Please stand. The Lord be with you. A reading from the Holy Gospel according to Luke. Each year, Jesus' parents went to Jerusalem for the feast of Passover. And when he was 12 years old, they went up according to festival custom. After they had completed its days as they were returning, the boy Jesus remained behind in Jerusalem, but his parents did not know it. Thinking that he was in the caravan, they journeyed for a day and looked for him among their relatives and acquaintances, but not finding him, they returned to Jerusalem to look for him. After 3 days, they found him in the temple, sitting in the midst of the teachers, listening to them and asking them questions, and all who heard him were astounded at his understanding and his answers. When his parents saw him, they were astonished. And his mother said to him, "Son, why have you done this to us? Your father and I have been looking for you with great anxiety." And he said to them, "Why were you looking for me? Did you not know that I must be in my father's house?" But they did not understand what he said to them. He went down with them and came to Nazareth and was obedient to them. And his mother kept all these things in her heart. And Jesus advanced in wisdom and age and favor before God and man.

My brothers and sisters in Christ, in these mid-September days, our nation enters an important moment. During the observance of her 250th year, as she has marked the many triumphs and achievements of her people, America prepares to add a new triumph to her history. The elevation of one of her own, born from her heartland, to the dignity of the Christian altar. Within a week's time, the church will declare Fulton J. Sheen of El Paso, Illinois, as one of her blesseds, a soul of heroic virtue on whose heavenly intercession henceforth the church will rely publicly and recommend to the faithful. Many of us have waited for this moment for a long time. We knew that it would come, but the waiting has not always been easy. This is not unusual. God has a way of stretching our time into His. Indeed, for God, 1,000 years are like a day, St. Peter reminds us. This waiting has proved beneficial. Patience, perseverance, and prayer remain evergreen in the church. They give life even to the driest deserts. Tonight, watered with patience and perseverance in prayer, we begin to taste the sweet fruit of our waiting. At the end of our waiting and anticipating next week's beatification, it is fitting, my brothers and sisters, that we keep this novena of holy hours in this city and in this church. Here in Peoria, the Sheen family settled to provide for their sons. Here in St. Mary's, the young Fulton first drew near to the altar and to the Eucharist and to the priesthood. It was here that he broke his first cruet. Here in this sanctuary, the young Fulton was ordained a priest. That was 107 years ago this Sunday. Here, and just over there, in fact, the boy from El Paso's earthly remains lie. And here beneath this roof, pilgrims will come, and they will come, and they will come as we come tonight to thank God for the life, the witness, the preaching, and the intercession of Fulton J. Sheen. I myself come tonight as one of these pilgrims. I have much to thank God for precisely in this place. By God's providence, the life and legacy of Archbishop Sheen has informed my whole religious and priestly life. Unexpectedly, Sheen was there at the very beginning of my call. I remember it well. When I first spoke to a priest about going to the seminary, he gave me a copy of Treasure in Clay to read. I devoured it. I had never heard of Fulton Sheen before reading his autobiography, and since then I have never forgotten him. For over 35 years, Archbishop Sheen has held a steady influence over my spiritual and priestly imagination. Cassette tapes of his retreats and videotapes of his homilies were regular fare during my seminary years. Digesting that electronic material, I got to know Sheen's voice. That magnificent voice. The kind of voice that commands attention. The kind of voice that carries the word. YouTube and Instagram have replaced audio and video cassettes, but the voice of Fulton Sheen

can still be heard there, digital and on command, to the same effect. I listen to him still, which is why I'm grateful for tonight's invitation to preach. When it arrived, I had to accept it. It is the least I could do to give thanks for Sheen's priestly grace imparted to him here 107 years ago. God's providence is good. Little did my 13-year-old South Louisiana self, reading Treasure in Clay, know that one day I would participate in the celebrations of Sheen's beatification. And so I'm grateful to Bishop Tilke for this tremendous honor. First, as a pilgrim, I stand here tonight also as a representative of the Catholic University of America, the National University of the Church in the United States. At the request of the U.S. bishops, Pope Leo XIII established Catholic University in 1887 with a twofold mission: to provide the Church worthy ministers and the Republic her best citizens. Catholic University celebrates its 140th anniversary next year, and her mission to the Church and the nation remains as important as ever. We at Catholic University are blessed to serve Christ and His Church in this unique way. It is sometimes overlooked that Archbishop Sheen spent over 25 of his 84 years as a member of the Catholic University community. For two of those years, he was a student in the School of Theology, and for the other 23 plus, he served as a professor in the School of Philosophy and the School of Theology. We at Catholic University are as excited as anyone, with the exception perhaps of yourselves, over the beatification of Archbishop Sheen. He is the first Catholic University alumnus and professor to receive this honor. We have other alumni in the beatification pipeline, including Sister Thea Bowman, Father Emile Capone, and Terence Cardinal Cook, but Archbishop Sheen has been the first to cross the finish line. Just like you here in Peoria, we in Washington will lean heavily on our new heavenly patron. On campus, we have reminders of him everywhere. Courses are still taught in the classroom that he used. Masses are still offered in the chapel where he prayed. In fact, I offered Mass there for the students just this morning. We have a whole year of Sheen planned to celebrate inside and outside of the classroom the beatification next week. Catholic University's love for Archbishop Sheen mirrors the love that he had for Catholic University. In his farewell letter to the university's rector, Sheen wrote this: "After 23 years of happy association, I take leave of the Catholic University academically, but not spiritually. For though I served as a teacher, I was nevertheless a pupil of its collective wisdom, and I shall therefore always be bound to it as a willing debtor." Catholic University feels the same way. We remain a willing debtor to Archbishop Sheen. Catholic University cherishes this opportunity to thank God for our association with Archbishop Sheen in this place, on this night, at this holy hour. Archbishop Sheen's long connection to Catholic University underscores the great value that he put in education. This value was pressed upon young Fulton by his parents. Sheen recalls in his autobiography, "The determining mold of my early life was the decision of my parents that each of their children should be well educated." And well educated he became. I doubt that Sheen's parents imagined, when they enrolled him here at St. Mary's Cathedral School, just how many schools their son would eventually attend.
Spalding Institute here in Peoria, St. Viator's

College in nearby Bourbonnais, St. Paul Seminary in Minnesota, the Catholic University of America in Washington, the University of Louvain in Belgium, the Angelicum University, and the Gregorian University in Rome. That's a lot. Once he finished his formal education at the age of 31, Sheen was one of the most educated diocesan priests of his day, if not the most. Upon settling in Washington, Sheen quickly put all of his education to good use. He plunged himself into teaching at Catholic University, and there he embraced what would become his life's call. Teaching is one of the noblest vocations on earth, Sheen writes in his memoirs. For in the last analysis, the purpose of all education is the knowledge and love of truth. The classroom became the seedbed in which Archbishop Sheen developed his talents as a teacher and a preacher. In the classroom, Sheen discovered the questions troubling students. In the classroom, he formed the topics that would preoccupy his writing and preaching. In the classroom, he developed his material, his style, gestures, turns of phrase, his voice, that he would feature later on a larger stage and to a nationwide audience. Sheen, the student, became Sheen, the teacher. Sheen, the teacher, became Sheen, the preacher. When Archbishop Sheen left Catholic University to become national director for the Society for the Propagation of the Faith, he did not leave the vocation of education behind. He continued to think about it. He wrote about it. And when Dumont Television Network came calling, he was given an electronic classroom in which to teach millions. And teach them he did. For years. You can take the teacher out of the classroom, but you can't take the classroom out of the teacher. Sheen, the preacher, remained at heart Sheen, the teacher. As a teacher, Archbishop Sheen had a special love for educators. He never forgot his own teachers. He spoke of them. And he drew close to teachers his whole life. He taught them, encouraged them, supported them, and he reminded them constantly of their high dignity of their vocation. To that end, Archbishop Sheen championed good teaching. And just as strongly, he lamented bad teaching. He warned against modern trends in American education, especially those inspired by the educational theories of Rousseau, Marx, and Dewey. Sheen explained how these modern, indeed rebellious, theories relied on only a half understanding of the people they wanted to teach. Pointing instead to the wisdom of the ancients and of the great Christian teachers of the Middle Ages, including his beloved St. Thomas Aquinas, Sheen countered that education must aim at forming the whole person, not just part of him. The intellect must be trained, to be sure, but also the will and the appetites. We touch reality with all three powers, Sheen insisted. Therefore, all three must be educated toward knowing, loving, and feeling the real. Archbishop Sheen shared these thoughts on education in numerous lectures and writings, and on one of the episodes of his television show, Life is Worth Living. During the show's second season, he broadcast an episode entitled simply, Education. In it, Archbishop Sheen describes what he understands as the education of the whole person and how educators ought to achieve it. To this end, he outlines three goals or ends of education. One, acquainting the mind with truth. Two,

following the correlation of studies, and three, deepening the mystery of things. First, Sheen explains that the intellect's natural end is truth, that is, conforming itself in its concepts, thinking, and understanding with reality. According to this view, reality remains our first and best teacher. And the role of the parent at home and the teacher in the classroom is to open the child's mind step by step, stage by stage, to all that is. Thus, rightly undertaken, education does not close the mind in on a couple of approved ideologies, but instead trains the mind to read reality. True education opens the mind to being, all being, including the source of all being. Second, a proper education follows what Archbishop Sheen calls the correlation of studies. By this he means that subjects need to be taught and studied in a certain order. One learns first what is basic and lower, and progressively moves to what is advanced and higher. Higher disciplines build on lower disciplines. This makes sense, of course. An elementary and high school education generally follows this order. Sheen argues, however, that this plan of study shouldn't end with high school. It must continue all the way through college. The supermarket approach to university education, so prevalent today, has failed students, Sheen laments. In other words, flipping through a course catalog and picking one theology course, one philosophy course, one history course, one science course, one business course, one PE course, say, bowling, might fill the mind with data and skill, but it does not attune the mind to reality. Higher realities must be taught as first and higher. Lower realities must be taught as secondary and lower. What is primary cannot be grasped if what is secondary is not firmly established. The good teacher knows this. And accordingly, the good teacher can trace for students the connections between higher and lower realities, taking them on the intellectual adventure from what is lower to what is higher. This is different than a university's offering Monday, Wednesday, and Friday, marketing at 9, metaphysics at 10, and bowling at 11. If goals number 1 and number 2 are achieved, then goal number 3, deepening the mystery of things, comes into reach. What Archbishop Sheen has in mind here is the truth that wonder and learning do not end with an education. Rather, wonder and learning begin with it. True teaching does not wrap up education, but sets the student out on a lifetime of questioning, exploration, and discovery. This kind of teaching, which is the means of true education, avoids all reductive thinking. Here, Archbishop Sheen shines at his philosophical best. He explains that realities can never be reduced simply to their basic parts. Unfortunately, we encounter this thinking all the time. X is just Y and nothing else. Matter is just atoms. Form is just a theory. People are just individuals. Knowledge is just power. Truth is just propaganda. Rubbish, Archbishop Sheen argues. Nothing is ever just something. Everything always points to more. True education, therefore, trains the student

for a lifetime of looking for more. The years of elementary school, high school, and college equip young men and women to spend their lives perfecting their God-given intellect and delving ever deeper into the mystery of things. The mystery of life. The mystery of existence. The mystery of creation. The mystery of God. The mystery of man. The mystery of woman, the mystery of the family, the mystery of the city, the mystery of work, the mystery of play, the mystery of rest, the mystery of the church, the mystery of the sacraments, the mystery of prayer, the mystery of the saints. When all is said and done, Archbishop concludes, true education whets the appetite for mystery. That's what schools are supposed to do. Whet the appetite of the young for mystery. Following Sheen, we can conclude that the truly educated student knows, in the words of Gerard Manley Hopkins, that nature is never spent. There lives the dearest freshness deep down things. Archbishop Sheen's idea of education is not new. It's as old as education itself. And it is as Catholic as one can accurately articulate. Here, Archbishop Sheen provides a real service to Catholic educators. His thoughts on education in life is worth living echo the teaching of Vatican II's decree on education, Gravissimum Educationis, and they anticipate John Paul II's apostolic letter on Catholic universities, Ex Cordia Ecclesiae. Were Archbishop Sheen alive and preaching today, I suspect that he would prophesy against the continued closing of the American mind perpetuated by the programs of half-education that perdure in school systems around the country. Likewise, I suspect that he would applaud the efforts of Catholic schools and universities to remain faithful to the Catholic educational tradition. Pope John Paul II summarized this tradition nicely. The entire educative process is directed toward the whole development of the person, he writes in Ex Cordia Ecclesiae. This is education's mission statement. Sheen would applaud, too, the efforts of new institutes and movements aimed at broadening the nation's appreciation of true education. The work of the Institute for Catholic Liberal Education, the Classic Learning Test, the Institute for Transformation of Catholic Education, the Cardinal Newman Society, and the Front Royal Statement all converge on ideas of education articulated consistently and convincingly by the apostle and professor, Fulton J. Sheen. My brothers and sisters, as we prepare for his beatification next week, let us implore Archbishop Sheen for his intercession, that the grace of the Word incarnate, our true teacher, and the prayers of his Holy Mother, the Seat of Wisdom, may spark our wonder and stir our imaginations, that in pursuit of true teaching and true education, we might, at Archbishop Sheen's encouraging, advance in wisdom and age and favor before God and man. Amen.

The prayer for the canonization. Heavenly Father, source of all holiness, you raise up within the Church in every age men and women who serve with heroic love and dedication.

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If it be according to your will, for the honor and glory of the Most Holy Trinity and for the salvation of souls, we ask you to move the church to proclaim him a saint. We ask this through Jesus Christ, our Lord.

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May our worship of this sacrament of your body and blood help us to experience the salvation you won for us and the peace of the kingdom, where you live with the Father and the Holy Spirit, one God.

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Blessed be the name of Jesus. Blessed be his most sacred heart. Blessed be his most precious blood. Blessed be Jesus in the most holy sacrament of the altar. Blessed be the Holy Spirit, the Paraclete. Blessed be the great Mother of God, Mary, most holy. Blessed be her holy and immaculate conception. Blessed be her glorious assumption. Blessed be the name of Mary, Virgin and Mother. Blessed be Saint Joseph, her most chaste spouse. Blessed be God in his angels and in his saints. May the heart of Jesus in the most blessed sacrament be praised, adored, and loved with grateful affection at every moment in all the tabernacles of the world, even till the end of time.

0: Our Lord Jesus prayed for the unity of the church. This oneness in the truth has joined believers across time and space, forming the mystical body of Christ.
1: The body of Christ could refer to Jesus's physical body he still has in glory in heaven. The body of Christ could refer to the Eucharist, but the body of Christ also refers to the church.
2: Father, I pray that they may be one as we are one, as you and I are one. This is the desire of Christ himself. So we can't simply set this aside. Divisions within the church are contrary to the prayer of Christ himself.
3: The unity of the church, it's not just an external juridical unity. It's a metaphysical unity with God by being incorporated as a member into Jesus's mystical body. So this unity is a matter of life and death.
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3: A new Vatican document on interreligious dialogue and fraternity is making waves. Are all faiths created equal? Bishop Robert Barron joins me with analysis of that story and a preview of the beatification of Fulton Sheen in St. Louis next week. And a congressional hearing was held to press for the release of incarcerated Hong Kong businessman Jimmy Lai. Co-chair of the Congressional Executive Commission on China, Congressman Chris Smith, is here with an update. The world over begins right now.

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1: A warm welcome to all of you joining us in the United States and the world over as we celebrate our 30th year. We've got a great show for you tonight. If you'd like to comment, send me an X post. I'm at Raymond Arroyo at Arroyo Grande Show on YouTube. Be sure to catch the show next week. A little programming note here. We'll be coming to you from St. Louis and the beatification of Archbishop Fulton J. Sheen. I'll be joined by the Posse, Robert Royal, Father Gerald Murray, and special guests there on the ground. I was part of the original guild that began Sheen's cause for sainthood, so this is going to be an honor not only to be a part of it, but to share it with you all. Tune in to EWTN, as usual, 8 p.m. Eastern on Thursday, September 24th, the world over featuring the Posse from St. Louis. That's going to be a big event, an important one, I think, in the life of the church. The Vatican marks 60 years of Nostra Aetate with a new document stating Christ is the one and only Redeemer, while asking Catholics to esteem other faiths. Meanwhile, the vice president of the USCCB is asking his brother bishops to practice self-restraint on politics. Joining me to address it all is the founder of Word on Fire Catholic Ministries and current head of the Diocese of Winona-Rochester, Bishop Robert Barron. Bishop Barron, thank you for being here. Your Excellency, first of all, congratulations on your appointment to the United States Commission on International Religious Freedom. There's a lot of confusion I need to address, though, first, and then we'll get to that. There's this new Vatican document commemorating 60 years of the Vatican II Declaration, Nostra Aetate. This new document was signed by three dicasteries. It was released this week. In paragraph 13, it says, the Church teaches Christ is the one and only Redeemer. And elsewhere it states, quote, God's covenant with the Jewish people is irrevocable, something that continually challenges the Church. It then states that that does not mean for Christians that there are two paths of salvation or that the covenant with the Jewish people runs parallel to the Christian way of salvation. The Church teaches that Christ is the one and only Redeemer. How does that cohere, Bishop Barron?
2: Well, I think they're just talking about anticipation and fulfillment. So the one covenant remains. God makes a covenant with his holy people. It's fulfilled in Christ. So when St. Paul went into synagogues, you know, in the first century, he went there first because he knew, here are people that will understand my message, which is that all the promises made to Israel have now been kept. Remember, Paul says that Christ is the yes to all the promises made to Israel. So, of course, Paul felt that Jews would understand that more readily because they were given the covenant, which has now come to fulfillment. The Church has maintained that all its life, maintained it at Vatican II, maintains it now. So it's showing deep respect.

0: respect for the covenant that was given to Israel, and it's affirming that it was fulfilled in Christ. I think that's a coherent position.
1: Okay. The document explicitly discourages what it calls, quote, defensive entrenchment. And then it says this notion that proselytism is the only way to engage with the other no longer makes sense in an interconnected global village. Now, Bishop, that sounds like the Great Commission, go out and make disciples of all nations. That somehow has been tossed out the window in the age of synodality and listening. Has it been?
0: No, I mean, I wish in a way we drop proselytizing, because the word is used now in so many different ways. When I was a bishop in California, yeah, we had our ad limina with Pope Francis, and one of the brothers said to him, you know, Pope Francis, you're strong on evangelization, but you're always bad-mouthing proselytism. Could you clarify that? And Pope Francis said, I think he was right, by that word he meant, like, obnoxious evangelization. So if you're evangelizing in a way that's browbeating and overbearing and disrespectful, we'll call that proselytizing. The church does three essential things, Pope Benedict said, right? It worships God, it serves the poor, and it evangelizes. That's one of its basic tasks. So in all of our teaching, all of our preaching, all of our schools, all of our universities, indeed all of our hospitals and parishes are meant to evangelize, to announce the Lordship of Jesus. Now, we do that kindly and with respect and always, you know, aware of people's human dignity, of course, but we evangelize. And, you know, I at times I wish some of these documents would have a little more stress on that dimension of it. We are really good at stressing how kind and respectful and tolerant we should be, and that's great. I'm all in favor of it. But, you know, we also announce Jesus in a friendly way, in a non-threatening way. We're not proselytizing, but by God, we're evangelizing. And if we forget that, then I remember my great mentor, Cardinal George, said, you know, the church is not a debating society. You know, academics love that. Let's get in a circle and we'll debate an issue. It's very big in the popular culture, but we're not a debating society. We are here to proclaim a word in love, right? So it's veritas in caritate, right? The truth in love. But by God, it's the truth. And I think that's obviously worth emphasizing.
1: Well, I remember our friend Father Richard John Newhouse used to say, you know, the church proposes, it doesn't impose, which I always like that formulation. But it sounds like in the context of this document that the church is almost saying, we'll let good Jews be good Jews and good Muslims be good Muslims, and we don't want to disturb them. Just leave them alone and we'll be respectful toward them.
0: No, I don't think that's the right way to construe it. I mean, the church always proclaims Christ. Go back now to Lumen Gentium 16. The church does indeed teach that anyone who's saved is saved by the grace of Christ, but that grace might be available in more indirect ways. And so the elements of truth and goodness in the other religions, indeed even a non-believer following his conscience, can be saved. Now, mind you, don't send me letters. I'm not saying will automatically be saved, but the teaching of Lumen Gentium is can be saved. Now, you're saved by the grace of Christ, because as John Henry Newman said, the conscience is the aboriginal vicar of Christ in the soul. So someone who's following his or her conscience can be saved, acknowledging that that indeed is following the grace of Christ. So that's kind of the subtle teaching of Lumen Gentium 16, and I think it's implied in these interreligious conversations. Now, to say that someone can be saved, it's not to say, well, let's just leave it at that. I'm okay and you're okay. No, I want to bring everybody to Christ. I want to announce Christ to the whole world. In fact, especially I'd say to Jews I'm with St. Paul. They're the ones who will understand Christ most readily, because he's the yes to all the promises made to Israel. So no, I don't think we should ever hesitate to say our purpose always and everywhere to everybody is to proclaim Jesus Christ as Savior.
1: I want to talk about something Cardinal Walter Brandmuller has raised. He's long pointed out that Nostra Aetate is a conciliar declaration, not a dogmatic constitution. In other words, not binding doctrinally. This new document leans heavily on that declaration. How much doctrinal weight should the average Catholic give Nostra Aetate?
0: Well, I think there are elements in it that really belong to the doctrine of the church. For example, the centrality of Israel.

0: the fact that we are grounded in the great revelation given to Israel. I mean, that's certainly part of the church's essential teaching, that we approach all people because of their dignity with respect and with love and all that. That's part of our essential moral teaching. So those elements, I would say, yeah, belong to the heart of the matter. Styles of evangelizing, you know, some people might lean more in the direction of let's really be, you know, tolerant and listen and so on. Others might lean more toward the proclamation side. There, I think we can have a legitimate, you know, conversation. But I think those essential elements, especially the Jewish roots of the faith. Something, Raymond, I've discovered really in the course of my life as an academic, I've grown more and more convinced of the importance of the Jewish groundedness of Christianity. That the when we bracket Jesus from his Jewish background, that's when he becomes a guru or becomes a New Age mystic or something. It's precisely he's the savior of Israel. He's the yes to the promises made to Israel. When we understand that, then we really get who he is. And so I love the fact that in our dialogue with our Jewish brothers and sisters, they help us understand the roots and sources of our own understanding of Jesus. That is hugely important, and that belongs to the very heart of the church.
1: Yeah, and the elements of Judaism that swept into Christianity in the very first centuries and continue today. Bishop Daniel Flores of Brownsville, the USCCB's vice president, he told the National Catholic Reporter this week that bishops need a certain self-restraint heading into the midterms. Flores was even asked whether your involvement with the Trump administration, quote, hinders the church's capacity for dialogue. Flores said the church is robust enough to handle it. Bishop Barron, how would you respond to Bishop Flores? And aren't there plenty of other bishops weighing in on political issues, including the Holy Father himself?
0: Well, we weigh in on moral issues. So, I mean, it's always wrong for the church or a churchman to get up and say, vote for this candidate, or you can't vote for this party. The church articulates the great moral principles. And as everyone and his brother knows, Catholic social teaching goes beyond the usual left-right splits and all of that, which is why every election season we face these difficulties. But no, that's the church's perennial job, is to announce the great moral truth. As far as the, you know, my connection to the Trump administration, it's I smile so many times. Some people, I'll get a letter saying, well, now that you're a member of the Trump administration, I'm not a member of the Trump administration. The president invited me to be around the table to discuss issues about religious liberty so that policy in that regard could be better formulated. Well, why would I say no to that? If I, as a Catholic bishop, am being invited to be around the table and make suggestions in regard to religious liberty, why would I say no? The same reason, you know, that Father Hesburgh in the last century, the legendary president of Notre Dame, served on 16 separate presidential commissions. Well, was he compromised by his association with presidents from Eisenhower through Nixon? I don't think so. He was advising presidents in light of Catholic social teaching. That's exactly how I've seen my role with the Trump administration. So it's not in any way a compromise. It's not, you know, siding with one party. I'll tell you the truth, Raymond. If Joe Biden had invited me to be on a commission considering issues of religious liberty, I would have said sure. I would have said yes. I want to bring the Catholic perspective to bear. So it's by no means a, you know, across-the-board endorsement of someone's policy. It's not being a member of the administration whose task it is to implement policy. This commission that I just served on was to influence the formulation of policy. So to me, those objections are just silly.
1: Well, I mean, and look, we've had, just on the record, Cardinal Supich has called for the deportation enforcement. He's called that profoundly disturbing. Cardinal McElroy says mass removals of people are contrary to human dignity. None of that, I will note, has drawn a public call for restraint, Bishop. So my question is this appeal for a quieter episcopate universal or just reserved for certain viewpoints?
0: Oh, I suppose, yeah, depending on who's making the claim, you probably find that. You know, again, I would distinguish there when you mentioned the two cardinals between, you know, principle and then prudential judgment. You know, as a private American citizen, I can make a judgment and say, well, I think this policy is misconstrued. But as a churchman, that's not my prerogative, it seems to me. Mine is to articulate the great principles. When it comes to, well, okay, what's precisely

0: the right way to formulate immigration policy or what's exactly the right way to frame tax legislation, that's not my prerogative. I have no competence in that regard. Mine is to articulate the great moral principles that inform the conversation. I think we make that distinction, we'll be on firmer ground.
1: You were just appointed to the International Religious Liberty Commission, which is at the State Department, which is advising the State Department on various matters of religious liberty. Now, your appointment landed this week before Xi Jinping arrives in Washington, and just days after the USCIRF itself called on the president to press Beijing for the release of religious prisoners, including Jimmy Lai. Bishop Barron, was your announcement, do you think, designed to add a bit of diplomatic or moral pressure on Beijing and to help that argument?
0: I don't know how to answer that. I really don't know. But I'll say this. You know, for years now, I've been advocating on behalf of Jimmy Lai. I think it's outrageous the way he's been treated. And I've signed statements that were signed by other bishops as well calling for his release. I just wrote a book on Christian persecution around the world. I don't know if that played a role in my being appointed to this commission, but I feel very strongly about that, both as an American who reverences the First Amendment and as a Catholic who reverences Dignitatis Humanae. You know, so religious liberty is very important to me. And the commission I just finished serving on was about religious liberty in our country. This one is for all over the world, to be a kind of watchdog.
1: Right.
0: And I'm happy, again, both as an American and as a Catholic bishop, to be involved in that. And sure, if Jimmy Lai isn't brought up in the commission, I would certainly bring him up. And there are several places around the world that are outrageous violators of religious liberty. Now, we're not in a position to, you know, impose our will on foreign governments, but I think we can certainly raise our voice in protest.
1: Yeah. The Vatican's own agreement with Beijing, Bishop, as long as we're talking about China, over the appointment of bishops still remains a secret. Undoubtedly, that complicates the Holy See's ability to speak forcefully on behalf of Jimmy Lai. Should Rome be doing more in this regard?
0: You know, I'm reluctant to comment, Raymond, as you say, because I just don't know what that agreement is. None of us really knows the details of it.
1: No, we don't.
0: So I'm reluctant to say, you know, this is good or bad. You know, I'd have my suspicions about it, but I'd be reluctant to say further. You know, I'm a John Paul II man, and the way he dealt with communism, I think, is the right way to deal with them.
1: Next week in St. Louis, the church beatifies Archbishop Fulton Sheen, who's arguably the most consequential Catholic communicator the country has ever produced. I mean, really, it was Bishop Sheen, Mother Angelica, and then I would put you in that mix there, a fellow Catholic communicator, a prelate, a child of Illinois. Who do you think this beatification will speak to most directly, and what does the church in America need to gather from it at this moment?
0: I think Sheen's holiness, I mean, so we can point to his concrete accomplishments and as a communicator and so on, but I think above all, it's his holiness. He's being beatified, so he's a beatus. He's someone happy in the beatific vision. Please God, he'll be canonized one day. So it's his holiness. And I often say, you know, yes, of course, to his skill in communication, but I think he'll be remembered as the saint of the holy hour. It didn't impact my generation immediately. We really weren't that aware of Sheen. But the students I taught at Mundelein Seminary years ago, it kind of skipped over my generation. And you know why? Because of EWTN, which began showing the old Sheen talks. Well, then my students would start talking about Fulton Sheen, and what they talked about was the holy hour. And I'll say it humbly, that led me to kind of take up that practice of the holy hour, which is now indispensable in my own spiritual life. So I think he might be remembered most for that. But also, you know, I love Sheen, so many things, but someone who winsomely, yes, indeed, I mean, all these documents about respect and tolerance and love and all, he had that. He had that in spades. He knew all about that. Yeah. At the same time, he was someone of enormous panache and courage and confidence. The fact that Sheen took on communism back in the 1940s and 50s, when he correctly discerned it was threat number one, well, you know, it's back. It's back in institutional form in different places around the world, but also in our own country. So, I mean, I think we can listen again to Fulton Sheen. When what he noticed about communism was its deep antipathy toward God and the things of the spirit.

0: and the moral order. And he knew this was deeply disruptive to the values of the West. That's a message that still needs to be heard. But watch Sheen if you want to see the right combination of winsomeness, respect, love, but also strength of message. Did anyone ever doubt that Fulton Sheen was evangelizing, that he was declaring Jesus Christ? I mean, it'd be hard to miss it.
1: Mm-hmm. You made the point that Sheen didn't pick up the microphone until he spent decades in seminary at Catholic University, yeah. Later at Louvain. He was steeped in Aquinas and Augustine and Chesterton, and he could recite, you know, right. The Hound of Heaven at the drop of a hat, and Shakespeare and psychology. And you've been quoted as saying this: a lot of people just put a shingle on and say, I'm a Catholic spokesman. Yeah. In an age of the 5 minute or less soundbite and of algorithms, is Sheen's formation even possible anymore? And do you worry that there are a lot of commentators out there who are more commentators than evangelists?
0: Yeah, they're both good questions. And, you know, Sheen still belonged to a time when a lot of American Catholics went to Europe. So he goes to Louvain for that agrégé, advanced doctorate. A lot of the people that taught me when I was a young man had still been formed in the great European tradition. Sad to say, you know, with the advent of nihilist postmodernity, I think the intellectual life in Europe kind of fell apart. I'd point much more like to a Catholic university in Washington than any place in Europe. And I think the church's intellectual vibrancy is here much more than there. So, you know, I think there still are places where you can get that rich formation. When people ask me, if they do all the time, you know, what do I do if I want to do the work that you're all about? I always say, read, read, read, read, and read. Don't jump onto a TV camera, but get immersed, as Sheen was, in the great intellectual tradition. Then you'll have something to say.
1: Yeah, without a doubt. You wrote recently, I read a piece you wrote about empathy and the dangers of placing empathy at the very heart of not only our daily interaction, but in the heart of the church, in the heart of our engagement with others. Why is empathy such a danger?
0: Well, not in itself. So, you know, I've clarified, empathy is a good thing, to feel with somebody else. Sympathy, empathy, to enter into the feelings of someone else. I'm all in favor of it. It's a good thing. However, there's a hierarchy of value. And empathy is not at the top of the hierarchy, because at the top of the hierarchy for a Christian has to be love. Love means willing the good of the other. Thomas Aquinas' great definition with its roots in the Bible, right? To love is not to spare the feelings of someone. To love is to will the good of the other. And that sometimes means that someone's feelings will be hurt. Someone won't get what he or she wants. Think of any parent that knows how to engage in tough love. They implicitly understand this hierarchy. What worries me and a lot of other people is we've lost that, and now empathy has gone to the top of the moral hierarchy. Now, that's an invitation to moral chaos. And so we need the corrective that it's love. We don't say God is empathy. We say God is love, to will the good of the other. And when that's clear, well, then you know how empathy fits into the picture. Nothing wrong with it.
1: Right.
0: But it's not at the top of the hierarchy of values.
1: Yeah. Bishop Barron, I could talk to you all day. Before I let you go, I know you've got a new movie coming out, Heaven in Stone and Glass. Tell me about this. And, you know, I love that you engage not only intellectually with people and through your podcasts and through your speaking and in your ministry, but you also have always been part of this cultural vanguard, if you will, to present the faith in interesting ways. Tell us about the movie.
0: Yeah, very proud of this movie. The roots of it are back in the Notre Dame fire, 2019. And I was struck by the fact that the whole world was so galvanized by that and so saddened by it. And it struck me that there's much more there than just, oh, it's too bad this beautiful old building might be lost. I think people sensed there was a spiritual power in that cathedral that was in danger, and they knew how important this was culturally. So I wrote the script trying to explain the spiritual power of the cathedrals. And then COVID happened, and then I was transferred to Minnesota, and so we couldn't film over in Europe. So finally, last summer, we were able to go over there, and I filmed at five of the great Gothic churches, culminating in Chartres, the greatest of them, I think. And I just talked about

0: different yeah. dimensions of their spirituality and how they speak ultimately of God. They evangelize. They're meant to proclaim the gospel, right? And so the film is an exploration of that. And the real star of the film are these beautiful buildings. And we're able to use now, you know, the latest in technology and drone photography and everything else to really show off these buildings. So very proud of it. It's a Fathom Entertainment picked it up. So 2 days, the 20th and 23rd of September, is going to be on screens all over the country.
1: Right before the beatification. So it's a great way to prepare for Sheen's beatification. I know you'll be there. I hope to see you in St. Louis next week. Yeah. And thank you, as always, for being here, Bishop Barron.
0: God bless you, Raymond. Thanks.
1: Over on the Arroyo Grande podcast, I sat down with Kansas City Chiefs kicker Harrison Butker. And we talked about the dangers of online betting, which is exploding these days, his faith, and how he plans to change this season and turn it around from his record last season.
2: How do you mentally prepare going into the 2026 season, spiritually prepare? I mean, given the rough season you had,
3: right.
2: What are you doing now in anticipation of the fall?
3: Well, I have four children now, focused on being present for them, focusing on my marriage, strengthening and me growing closer to my wife and being a better husband for her. And then obviously on the football side, you're always trying to evaluate what can you do better, what can you change. I mean, it's always evolving. And, you know, I've had bad seasons before, you know. Ideally, your bad seasons are ideally pretty decent, but sometimes you just got to keep chopping wood, keep going.
2: Well, and as you said early on, the setback actually can help you grow and reach a higher plateau than you ever imagined, a higher peak than you ever imagined.
3: And if it doesn't work out and you're praying for God's will to be done, move on with your life.
1: 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And we've got some other special things coming up. I don't want to ruin them. And this week's Prayerful Posse is a must-see, as always. 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On Capitol Hill this week, the Congressional Executive Commission on China gathered to hear the case for freeing Jimmy Lai, the 78-year-old Catholic publisher and democracy advocate who spent nearly 6 years in solitary confinement in Hong Kong. His alleged crime is violating China's so-called national security law. Here to discuss the hearing and what he hopes it will achieve, I'm joined by co-chair of the Congressional Executive Commission on China, New Jersey Congressman Chris Smith. Congressman, thank you for being here. Congressman, this hearing was titled A Son and Daughter's Appeal. Sebastian and Claire Lai have already written letters. They've testified before Congress. They pleaded publicly for their father's freedom. What do you hope this week's hearing will accomplish that those appeals didn't?
4: Raymond, thank you so much for having me on, and thank you for your ongoing focus on religious persecution in China and everywhere else in the world, and it's particularly right now for Jimmy Lai, who is very sick, and we had his son, Sebastian Lai, and I know you know him, who testified and did a brilliant job in laying out the case as to why his father should get a humanitarian parole. And he did it on behalf of himself and his sister, Claire, who you know and you've had on EWTN, and she's got cancer. And he made a very, very profound statement in an appeal to President Trump to make this a priority at the summit coming up next week. Jimmy Lai is very sick. He's 78, suffers from a lot of maladies that need addressing medically. And our fear is with a 20-year prison sentence, that is a death sentence, and he will die in prison, and that can't happen.
1: President Trump and Xi Jinping will meet in Washington on September 24th. They just met in Beijing in May. The president raised Jimmy's case at that time, at that summit, and he came away with nothing, only that freeing Jimmy would be tough. That's what Xi said. Congressman Smith, what is different this time? And do you have any indication that the president will raise Lai's case again and that Xi might finally move?
4: Well, I believe he will, you know, but I think it's a matter of prioritization, how high up the ladder it is, and I do think he'll make it a high, I hope the highest priority. Because again, you measure the quality and the humaneness of a government by how well it treats especially people who have been incarcerated unjustly. You know, to allow this to continue is a gross, gross injustice. And so it needs to be pressed very hard. Xi Jinping will not respond to political niceties. He'll say it's tough. Tough, he picks up the phone and Jimmy Lai is freed. Anything other than that, you know, that somehow he can't do it. Let's not forget that Xi Jinping is a dictator. What he says happens, and it can happen. And so we're appealing to his heart. We're appealing to his mind. And we're saying, why not a gesture of goodwill towards the president, the United States Congress, because it's bipartisan. We're all in favor of this. And above all, to his Jimmy Lai's beloved children.
1: Congressman, Beijing released Pastor Ezra Jin in July. We covered that, but that was after a lot of direct pressure. Why is Jimmy's case different?
4: Pastor Jin, I've met with him several times. You have as well. We are having a hearing next week, right before the summit, to ask for a number of other people, including many of his fellow pastors. You know, he was a pastor of a very large church, who are now getting very long prison sentences. And for what? Preaching the gospel of Jesus Christ and doing it faithfully and with empathy. They are no threat to the Chinese Communist Party. They become great citizens, not good citizens, when people follow the dictates of our Lord and Savior.
1: This week we learned Jimmy Lai's daughter, Claire, who is just 30 years old, was diagnosed with cancer and is undergoing chemotherapy. She's not seen her father in over a year. It took weeks for a letter to even reach him with that news. Here's what her brother, Sebastian Lai, had to say at your hearing this week.
5: My father learned of his own daughter's diagnosis from a maximum security prison. He cannot hold her hand. He wants nothing more than to have him with her for this fight. We hope the Chinese authorities will consider what compassionate release would mean for her and for a 78-year-old man who has already suffered enough. Let Jimmy Lai come home to his family and let him sit beside his daughter in her hardest moment.
1: Congressman Smith, does a detail like that change the calculus in Washington, and will it carry any moral weight in Beijing?
4: I think it can and it has to. You know, everyone thinks that dictatorships, you know, they can't be reached. Donald Trump has had amazing success in Belarus. I wrote the Belarus Democracy Act of 2004. And it freed a number of political prisoners, but it was slow and methodical. He has gotten hundreds of prisoners out of Belarus. Lukashenko, the dictator there, has acceded to allowing these wonderful people to get out of prison. And we've seen the same thing, like I said, during the Reagan years with the Soviet Union. You just got to ask and ask, demand, do it politely, but know that there's a consequence if they don't. I told Sebastian Lai today, you know, you're a chip off the old block. You are so caring about your father and all the other prisoners in Hong Kong and elsewhere throughout China. He's very articulate, and he's just saying, let my father go.
1: People forget Jimmy Lai isn't just a newspaper man. He's also a devout Catholic, I know you know that, who has quietly helped rebuild churches on the mainland that Mao's regime tore down. Does that part of his story belong in this argument? And could that be part of the reason Xi is reluctant to release Jimmy Lai?
4: That's a great question, Raymond. I do think that it's possible, but they have not made that part of the actual proceedings. As a matter of fact, he was prosecuted under the infamous national security law. And just for you and I talking to Jimmy Lai, if we did it, you know, personally or on X account or somewhere, that is actionable and you can go to prison for that. I mean, talk about draconian laws. I ended my X account because when I wrote the Hong Kong Human Rights and Democracy Act, I had about 15,000 Hong Kongers who were following me. And I said, oh, my God, they're going to use this as material evidence against them to prosecute. And that's totally, so I don't have an X account anymore. So I think we really need to realize that. And I even said at the hearing today, you know, when Xi Jinping meets with President Donald Trump, he's breaking the national security law from Hong Kong because he's talking and collaborating with a foreigner. It shows how absurd the whole thing is. You know, they want trade. They want money. And I would appeal to our our corporations and all those who are doing business in China step up to the plate and start raising human rights issues. Start by saying, free the political prisoners and the religious prisoners. And start by freeing Jimmy Lai.
1: You've got a House resolution that passed 414 to nothing and more than 100 bipartisan signatures on that letter to the president. Does the unanimity of the Congress, does that buy the administration any leverage when the president walks into the room with Xi Jinping?
4: Great question again. I do think it does. I think it shows that, you know, we are so disunited on Capitol Hill on a myriad of issues. On this issue, we are absolutely, you know, hand in hand, joined at the hip, and in solidarity. There's total bipartisanship here, and it's left, right, middle, everyone else in between. And everybody is wants this to happen in the worst way. And I know the president does, too, and Marco Rubio, the Secretary of State. I chair the China Commission. He used to be the co-chair as well. We went back and forth every 2 years as to who was the chair and co-chair. He gets it. So this is the time to really raise the issue. That's why we had the hearing. And the idea of an appeal from a son and a daughter, a heartfelt appeal, can't go unnoticed. And most importantly, not acted upon. And I do think the president will raise it, and we want him to know we are fully behind his efforts.
1: Congressman Smith, if you could say one thing, make one appeal to President Trump before he sits down with Xi on the 24th, what would it be?
4: Make the release of Jimmy Lai and other prisoners the priority.
1: Congressman Chris Smith, as always, thank you for your time.
4: Thank you so much, Raymond.
1: When he's not busy as chief Washington correspondent at Newsmax, my next guest is a celebrated author, and tonight he's here to talk about volume two of his extensive biography of one of the most influential legal minds in U.S. history, the late Justice Antonin Scalia. It's titled Scalia, Supreme Court Years 1986 to 2001. Please welcome back to the program, James Rose. And James, thanks for coming in. You were here for volume one.
3: Yes.
1: I had to have you back for volume two. Now, I got to get, before we get to Scalia, I need to talk about some breaking stories at the Supreme Court. Mm-hmm. Justice Sonia Sotomayor went before students at the University of Kansas Law School on April 7th, and she essentially suggested, without naming him, that Justice Brett Kavanaugh's concurrence in an immigration case showed he was a man insulated by privilege who couldn't possibly understand what these immigrant stops meant to people like her, Latinas, Latinos like her. On April 15th, she issued this formal apology. I regret my hurtful comments. I have apologized to my colleague. What does it tell us about the state of the institution, James Rosen, that you have a sitting justice having to apologize to another, and how politics is and identity has gotten in the middle of all this?
6: Well, you're, first of all, I'm so blessed to be back with you, and thank you for having me back, Raymond. I interviewed Justice Sotomayor way back when she was a district judge in the Bronx in 1998, when I was working for News 12, the Bronx, and she had just been nominated to the appellate bench on her way eventually to the Supreme Court. And I think what this shows us is two things. Number one is, justices are more public-facing than they ever were before. Mm-hmm. They do more university events, like the one where she got herself in trouble. Mm-hmm. They do more TV interviews. They sell books and things. And so, to some extent, these things are going to happen when you're out there a lot and you're speaking extemporaneously.
1: Yeah.
6: And also speaking about cases, which generally they used to not do. What I think this also shows us, again, is the not just an ideological but a jurisprudential divide on the Supreme Court, which is to say the distinction really is not just between conservative and liberal justices. It's between justices who venerate the original meaning of the Constitution and don't want to see latter-day judges or justices interpreting these legal documents more expansively so they can graft their policy preferences onto the enduring text. It's between original meaning judges and justices and living constitution ones who think the meaning should be allowed to expand like an accordion or what have you. And here in this controversy between Justices Kavanaugh and Sotomayor, Justice Sotomayor's statement that got her in trouble was one where she was faulting her colleague for being insufficiently empathetic to a certain class of people. And it is not the job of any judge or justice to be empathetic or not empathetic. It's only to interpret the law according to the meaning that that law had when it was enacted. You know, you can have a very unempathetic judge who does a very good job of interpreting the law.
1: Yeah.
6: And Justice Sotomayor's apology, I think, was appropriate. She called her remarks not only hurtful, but she used the word inappropriate. And I think that speaks to her recognition that it's not the job of a justice to display empathy at any given point.
1: Well, and we're going to get into how Antonin Scalia
7: was so fastidious and particular about his jurisprudence as opposed to his personal belief, even his faith. And yes. I want to get to that in a little bit. That's called a cliffhanger. On Fox Business this week, President Trump talked to Maria Bartiromo about

0: out the possibility of new appointments to the U.S. Supreme Court, James. He even pointed to how Justice Ruth Bader Ginsburg's death in 2020 affected the balance of the court. Watch.
1: It could be two, could be three, could be one. I don't know. I'm prepared to do it.
0: James, Justice Sam Alito was hospitalized briefly last month, and he's already being perceived as doing his farewell moments. He's got a book coming out in October. The president is sending messages, maybe here, to Alito or possibly Clarence Thomas, that it's time to go. But either way, this isn't going to affect the balance of the court. An appointment, a replacement for either one of those gentlemen.
2: Ideologically speaking, or jurisprudentially correct, mm-hmm. The president would nominate candidates who would embody the same approach to the Constitution as Justices Thomas and Alito. Mm-hmm. So you're right, it wouldn't affect that kind of balance. Where Justice Thomas is concerned, my understanding is that within the duration of this second term of President Trump, I think 2028, Justice Thomas will surpass William O. Douglas as the longest-serving justice in history. And given the ordeal and the very terribly cruel and unfair ordeal that Justice Thomas endured to make it onto the court, I think that would be of some importance to him. It would immediately change, I think, every lead written about him when he eventually ascends to the great court in the sky, and to say that, Justice Clarence Thomas, the longest-serving justice in the history of the court, that would be the obligatory first thing that would have to be said about
0: right.
2: him. And as for Justice Alito, he has resisted any attempts at pressure. But I confirmed with my interviews with that living Saint Maureen Scalia that that this is important to the justices who succeeds them, and they do pay attention to the idea of retiring at the right time, so that, as in the case of Justice Ginsburg, you won't see all of your work undone, or when you pass, all of your work will be undone. And in many respects, there are many liberal activists who venerated Justice Ginsburg, but who now regard that she was something of the epitome of selfishness for not choosing the right time to step down.
0: Well, speaking of Justice Clarence Thomas, who you mentioned a moment ago, he delivered a speech at the University of Texas in Austin this week, marking the 250th anniversary of the Declaration of Independence. And he warned that progressivism is retrogressive, and it's a threat to American founding principles, natural rights, and limited government, and he urged civic engagement.
3: I think if we don't stand up and take ownership of our country and take responsible for it, we are slowly letting others control how we think and what we think.
0: Mm-hmm. James, Scalia was passionately a believer that judges should stay out of the policy arena. Do we have a case here of Clarence Thomas, sort of the last originalist on the court, carrying Nino's torch? Is he sort of eschewing that advice and wandering into the public policy arena here?
2: I don't see that at all.
0: No.
2: I see those remarks as a call to civics and a call to a greater understanding of the founding and the principles of our founding, which is very sorely lacking, unfortunately, particularly in public education today, where it seems that there can't even be a reference to the founders without inserting some parenthetical clause about how flawed though they were. And I think Justice Thomas venerates the founding, and he has always made the case as a legal matter, by the way, that the Declaration of Independence deserves equal consideration with the Constitution and the Bill of Rights as judges and justices make their decisions. Scalia didn't necessarily share that view of the Declaration.
0: Right. I want to get to Volume 2 of Scalia, which really captures the years 1986 to 2001. In Rise to Greatness, the former book, you spent a lot of time about Justice Scalia's formation, his Jesuit upbringing, Chicago law. Tell me why this second volume, why break it into volumes, James?
2: Well, so the first book covered the first 50 years of his life, and it ends with him sitting down in his chair at the Supreme Court. He had a very fascinating career in government, and I was able to gain hold of so many previously unpublished materials, including his own oral history, which had never been published, his papers from the Ford administration, his papers from the Nixon administration. And, I mean, he even turbocharged the digital revolution. He predicted the internet in 1971 in writing. So he had a fascinating career before the court. Then I set about writing Volume 2, in which I would cover the entirety of his 29 and a half terms on the court. Mm. And I only got as far as his midpoint, which was the conclusion of Bush v. Gore, before I realized I've written a full-length book. So this is a titanic American life. Antonin Scalia is not just an important Supreme Court justice. He's one of the most important Americans of the last 100 years. And I'd put him up there with any inventor or president of the United States or Babe Ruth or anyone else, because he changed the way the law is drafted, debated, and decided in this country, ushering in that switch from the old living constitutionalist model where anything

0: that Scalia doctrine, if you will, the originalist reading of the Constitution, that really runs through the great majority of the Supreme Court justices we see now on this court.
1: Well, you've got a 6-3 supermajority on the court, thanks to in large measure to President Trump. It's not clear that all of those nominees now on the court are at all points observing Scalian originalism.
0: Yeah.
1: There has been some.
0: There have been deviations.
1: There have been some expressions of discontent from the Scalia faithful with, let's say, his successor, Justice Gorsuch, and also with the one clerk of his who's made it to the court, which is Justice Barrett.
0: Yeah.
1: But by and large, I interviewed Justice Alito for this project, and he told me there is a straight line from Scalia's writings in the 70s against abortion, his appearances on PBS debate programs in the 1970s denouncing Roe v. Wade, all the way through Dobbs. And he said to me, it's an originalist opinion, and I flatter myself, Justice Alito said, to think that if Nino had written Dobbs, he'd have written it the way I wrote it.
0: Wow. Yeah, you do hear shades of Scalia when you read that opinion. I mean, but there was nobody like Scalia. He could dissect and take things apart, and his just the grasp of that mind.
1: And the wit and the humor.
0: Yes. And I mean, look, we know his sons, we know his family.
1: Right.
0: There was a personal toll that cost that family for that level of focus.
1: And renown as well.
0: Yes. And what would that have been, in your opinion?
1: It's the shadow is longest for the two lawyers in the family of Jean Scalia and John Scalia.
0: Yeah.
1: But, you know, after Bush v. Gore, the country viewed Antonin Scalia very differently and unfairly, and the court itself forever. The views of the court were changed forever after Bush v. Gore. And I've interviewed 7 of the 9 Scalia children, which I consider a decent batting average.
0: Yeah.
1: And they told me about how after Bush v. Gore, they would be approached in public places and attacked. And, you know, there was that toll. I did want to make this point. The first book traces the formation of Scalia's faith, okay, as a product of his parents, who were devout Catholics, and also Jesuit schools, and 2 of them in a row. He was the valedictorian.
0: Yeah.
1: Back when Jesuits stood for something very different, I think, than what they do today. This book, Scalia's Supreme Court Years, traces how he strove at all points to keep separate, as you mentioned earlier, the tenets of his Catholic faith and his jurisprudence. Because just as he didn't want latter-day judges and justices grafting their own policy preferences into these expansive readings of enduring texts, he didn't want to graft his Catholicism onto the law, his interpretations of the law. And the way he would put it, Raymond, is he would say, there's no such thing as a Catholic hamburger. The closest we would come is if the hamburger were prepared perfectly.
0: That's right. Well, I remember him saying, I remember him saying repeatedly, I do lawyerly analysis, not theology.
1: Right.
0: And he was very blunt about that. Give me a sense of how that faith and the legal analysis, how was he able to keep them separated when they were so integral in his personal life?
1: The irony of this is that, as a legal matter, he did not believe in separation of church and state.
0: Right.
1: His view was that the founders never envisioned a complete expungement of faith from the public square. They just didn't want the federal government picking winners and losers amongst different faiths. But in his own life, he maintained this separation of church and state, and fidelity to text really was the means he used.
0: You had access to internal court correspondence, archival materials that we haven't seen from the Harvard Law School, for instance.
1: Right.
0: You mentioned his oral history, which I didn't know existed.
1: Right.
0: And I knew Nino Scalia. What surprised you most in the previously unpublished material that you came across? What didn't you expect to find that you did?
1: That's a tough question. I would love to think about it a little bit more than the dictates of TV provide. In the first book, I think a lot of people were surprised by how frequently he experienced rejection and setbacks on his path to the Supreme Court. And as I say, in the first book showed the formation of the faith. This shows how he treats the faith separate from the jurisprudence. Volume 3 will show the testing of his Catholic faith through some very wounding personal situations that he had to cope with, and heartbreaks of different kinds. But at all points, he maintained that faith. As you surely know, the Scalias had 9 children. When he would meet a congressman who would tell him he had 5 children, Scalia would squint at him and say, respectable. All 9 of those children remain devout Catholics.
0: Yep.
1: 8 of the 9, with the exception, of course, of Father Paul Scalia, have raised large Catholic families with a minimum of 4 children up to a maximum of 7, producing, I think, a total of 41 grandchildren for Mrs. Scalia, of course, is still with us.
0: Incredible, Tell me about the influence of Father Jerome Fasano, who's

0: a friend of mine, and was the pastor and confidant and confessor
1: yes.
0: to the Scalias. He would frequent the home, visit them for dinners. You finally got Father Fasano to sit for an interview. What yes. did he tell you?
1: Oh, it went for hours, and he's one of a number of priests I've yeah. interviewed for this yeah, yeah. this project, including Opus Dei priests who, mm-hmm. with whom Justice Scalia would go on retreats and yeah, so yeah. forth. But Father Fasano was a little bit younger than Justice Scalia, but was also kind of an outer borough Catholic from mm-hmm. New York, and they kind of would go back and forth. Father Paul Scalia told me that they would go at it pretty ferociously at yeah. Thanksgivings yeah, and Easters. Yeah. He told me, for example, that Scalia in church would sometimes, if there was a crying baby, march right up to the family and rebuke them for not doing a better job of controlling their child. Or he would come to Father Fasano with complaints about the liturgy or the music that the choir director had chosen. And at one point, he needles Justice Scalia. He's about to attend a speech of Scalia's. And like all people who speak for a living, Scalia had different speeches that he would rotate and so right. forth. And just to sort of have a little fun, Father Fasano says to him, which speech are we going to get tonight, A, B, or C?
0: Oh.
1: Scalia, who had a famous temper,
0: yes, he did.
1: And there's a lot about that in this book, explodes at him and says, I've sat in your pews for 20 years. I've seen you repeat sermons. You know, it was sort of like the Sunshine Boys, the two of them, when they would get uh-huh. together, you know, sort of pecking at each other. But there was deep love. This was someone who guided three Scalia boys as altar boys, mm. who performed weddings for the Scalia children, mm. baptisms for the Scalia grandchildren, spent 20 years at Easter and took confession from Justice Scalia.
0: Yeah.
1: Obviously, some of this wasn't disclosed to me, of course,
0: yeah, yeah.
1: Properly.
0: I hope not.
1: Properly. But
0: yeah.
1: But nonetheless, you do get a real insight into the man and the family and the faith through this book.
0: He was a feisty and colorful character. I have to say, Nina would sit in front of me at St. Mary's many years ago here in town. So I'm well acquainted with the, if you were talking before Mass or after Mass, he would turn it, then go back to his prayers. Who knows? He didn't cross
1: Nina. I just want to say very briefly,
0: yeah, yeah.
1: there's a chapter in this book called The Rabbit. And this is the story of my personal one-on-one lunches with Scalia when I was, you know, 30 and 32.
0: Yeah, yeah, yeah.
1: This is 1999 and 2001. And our very amusing correspondence. And the contents of the lunches were off the record, so they remain so.
0: Okay.
1: But with this dispensation of the Scalia family, which also supplied a lot of previously unpublished photographs for this book, I'm allowed to say a little bit about the lunch. And when I got there, this was his favorite place, the AV Ristorante Italiano, long gone.
0: Yeah.
1: And a very modest place with like plastic grapes on the wall and so forth. And I got there first, and when he showed up, he had a kind of Jackie Gleason grandiloquence about him,
0: yeah.
1: sharp elbows. And he said to the waiter, who was a young Italian guy, barely spoke English, Pulpi, what is Pulpi? And the guy says, octopus. And he says, I'll have the octopus, the Pulpi, here you go. And he gives him the menu, you know, the grand flourish. And I knew what I wanted, nothing to eat with my hands, nothing that splatters. I'm from Staten Island, I know Italian food. I said, veal parmesan. The guy, and he's writing it down, and Justice Scalia says, no. Give him the rabbit. And we both look at him and we say, rabbit? And he goes, yeah, he's going to like the rabbit. Give him the rabbit. And the guy walks off. Now, Raymond, I had never had rabbit in my life. I didn't want rabbit. I was grossed out by it. I haven't had rabbit since.
0: You'll have the rabbit.
1: But, like, what's most remarkable about this is that here you have the country's foremost opponent of judicial activism overruling my lunch order, which not even Mrs. Rosen does.
0: Menu activism he was all for. Look, the book is full of moments that really humanize Justice Scalia. He was a great admirer, I learned from this, I didn't know, of Justice Brennan,
1: yes.
0: a man whose jurisprudence he fundamentally opposed. We know he had, and I know this, had a close and regular relationship with Ruth Bader Ginsburg. They'd go to opera together. They'd dine together. He embraced Clarence Thomas after what he called a brutal confirmation. What do these associations tell us about how Scalia understood the institution? And more importantly, and I'm thinking of Clarence Thomas, who came up to us at Scalia's funeral and said, with tears in his eyes, I don't know who's going to hold us together now, he told us. And I thought, wow. Scalia was really the glue that held the personal side of the court together.
1: Well, he had not only his innate genius and his dazzling literary gifts,
0: mm-hmm.
1: but he was a very affable guy. Yeah. And on the D.C. Circuit Court of Appeals, he had relationships with Ruth Bader Ginsburg and other judges who had been appointed by President Carter. By and large, he found it a lot easier to get along with the liberals on the court than with the so-called conservatives, many of whom, such as Sandra Day O'Connor,
0: yeah.
1: Tony Kennedy, others, he felt were always placing their finger in the wind to determine what the New York Times would say about their next ruling.
0: Mm.
1: The exception being Clarence Thomas, for whom

0: he had real reverence, and with whom he had a real deep bond. I interviewed Justice Thomas for this book, and there's stories in here about the two of them sneaking cigarettes in the lawyer's lounge together and breaking away from their marshal teams to go attend mass together near court. With Justice Brennan, whom you mentioned, who was one of the architects of the Warren Court's revolution of liberal rulings, Scalia had outsized admiration for him, and I consider one of the big revelations in this book is that I went through the papers of Justice Brennan at the Library of Congress and found a previously unpublished letter that he wrote to the reporter for the Wall Street Journal, whom I also interviewed, congratulating him on a very unflattering profile of Scalia, in which he said to this reporter, "It says what so many think." Scalia went to his death imagining that he and Brennan were very close, and he called him like an uncle to him. This was artfully concealed from him, in a sense. And the reporter in question, Paul Barrett, who now teaches at NYU, told me that off the record, Justice Brennan had confided to him very negative views of Justice Scalia and his work, his role on the court.
1: Wow.
0: So I think that's one of the revelations of the book.
1: Wow. Well, it doesn't matter. Scalia's overshadowed Brennan in many ways, and time, you know, we see the drive, you know, the Brennan legacy fading as the Scalia legacy rises. Yes. By the end of Volume 2, you see Antonin Scalia in near constant dissent, and you depict him that way. He's even considering retirement at one point. Mm-hmm. James, when you look at the court today, what remains of Scalia's legacy, and what does the court lack without him?
0: Well, look, it's hard to say that the court lacks something without him, because the court has new personalities, and you know, we're all meant for our own time.
1: Yeah,
0: in
1: but
0: a sense.
1: There's not a scoutmaster now, James. He was kind of the scoutmaster. They could all congregate around Nino. That's gone. There is nobody doing that now.
0: But look, Scalia left us a little over 10 years ago in February 2016, a shocking development, even though he was closing in on 80. In that time, social media was not what it is today. Okay, the entire landscape of American politics and jurisprudence has changed from what it was just 10 years ago. And Justice Alito said this to me. He said, "Things are so different just since Nino left."
1: Wow. Yeah. I'm told personally that he would create events for them. He would have dinners for them. They would plan outings together. There was a camaraderie and a closeness that really they have not had since Nino's departure.
0: Probably it's safe to say that there has not been, since Justice Scalia passed, anyone on the court who is capable at a moment's notice of commandeering someone's piano and belting out show tunes and Christmas carols. In Volume 1, when he was an assistant attorney general under President Ford in the post-Watergate era, they had the presidential yacht, the Sequoia, which I don't think is in service anymore. You used to be able to pay to get on it and hold events there. The Department of Justice held a little cocktail evening on the Sequoia for the assistant attorneys general, the deputy attorney general, and so forth, and their dates. And Stan Pottinger, who was another member of the Department of Justice, an assistant attorney general at that time, brought his date. And they all stood around, and as Scalia, at the age of 39, was banging away on the piano on the Sequoia and leading everyone in song, Stan Pottinger's date was Gloria Steinem.
1: Wow. Now
0: so
1: that's a...
0: Gloria Steinem was entertained by Antonin Scalia.
1: And there you sang have. Along with
0: yes.
1: him. At least once. I love that you have the picture here of Ruth Bader Ginsburg and Nino in the opera at the Kennedy Center, which they frequented and appeared in together at one point. And I can remember them singing. There was some evening, and it was Antonin... it was Bocelli and Placido Domingo. And they did an evening of Neapolitan love songs. And Nino and Maureen were sitting in front of me. And throughout, he kept commenting to Ruth Bader Ginsburg, who was in my row, about, they really missed that one. That note's a little off. I wish they would redo that. He was commenting as it's happening. He was amazing. Scott, thank you for bringing this story to people and bringing Nino Scalia in a fulsome way. Not only his jurisprudence and his great mind, but the man behind the constitutionalist.
0: And the Catholic.
1: And the
0: this book shows that he was both the primary exponent of the law in his time and one of the primary exponents of Catholicism in his time.
1: And he knew when to keep them apart and when to bring them together. Scalia, the Supreme Court Years, 1986 to 2001, by James Rosen, is available now at bookstores everywhere and online from Regnery. And you can follow James on X at James Rosen TV. James, thank you for
0: being
1: here.
0: Thank you, my friend. Thank you.
1: See you soon. Thank you.
2: That is all the time we have for now. Be sure to catch us next week for that special

0: world over from St. Louis for the beatification of Archbishop Fulton J. Sheen. It'll be a big moment. Until then, we'll be scouting the world over for all that is seen and unseen. On behalf of the staff and crew of EWTN News, thank you for watching. I'm Raymond Arroyo. Bye now.
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0: Hi, I'm Doug Keck, and welcome once again to the Catholic Sphere. You know, each week we bring you an insightful discussion on the latest issues facing the Catholic Church and the culture we live in from a theological perspective. The question we're looking into today is, why is Christ called the Alpha and the Omega? It's Greek to me. That's why we have this panel to tackle this question. We have Franciscan Missionaries of Eternal Word, Father Patrick Mary, joining us. And now we also have EWTN's Vice President of Theology, Colin Donovan. He's in our theology studio. Last but not least, we have our own Father Joseph as well joining us from the EWTN live set. And it's always great to have all of you back on the program right here in Irondale, Alabama, the mothership where it all began back in 1981. So let's talk about the beginning and the end. So, Colin, so in this way, Jesus was the original alpha male. So explain this to us.
1: Well, I mean, it's taking an expression in the book of Revelation that he says, I am the Alpha and the Omega. And trying to explain that, I think it sort of come into our culture. We were talking off camera about the old movie, The Omega Man, or Surviving the Apocalypse. It refers to the beginning and the end of all things. And I think it's important to understand the way that our Lord was saying that. Mm-hmm. And so we can look for a couple of texts in addition to the first chapter of Revelation where he uses that expression, or where John records him using it, but also in Colossians chapter 1 especially, where he's talking about, essentially Paul is telling us how the universe came into existence. That's the alpha part of it, and the omega part, of course, is how the universe will go out of its current state of existence into that eternal existence, which of the new heavens and the new earth, which are also spoken of in the book of Revelation. So you've got the beginning and the end, and Christ is the beginning and the end of that, primarily because he is the second person of the Trinity, mm-hmm. through whom all things were made. The universe was made in his image, as he is the image of the Father, and therefore it's also made in the image of the Father. The Holy Spirit did the work, did the construction, if you will, over the waters, as the book of Genesis describes that language of that book, the creating of the universe. And so you have the threefold cooperation of the Trinity in the making of the universe. But Christ became man because, as the second person, he is the image of the invisible God within the Godhead, mm-hmm. image of the Father, the Word, but also in the creation. He is that image, and through that image, that creation was made. And it is through him that, as St. Paul tells us in the 15th chapter of 1 Corinthians, it will all return to the Father. Mm-hmm. So those are the beginning, those are the ends, the bookends of time, if you will, and the rest of it is history, as they say.
0: Now, Father Joseph, why is it important for us to see this as a Christ-centered situation? If he's the beginning and the end, is that why we believe, certainly, that there's no salvation outside of basically through our Lord, even in a world today where it seems like everybody can be sort of saving themselves, or whatever spiritual aspect is perfectly fine? How do we deal with that?
2: Yes, he is the beginning and the end of all things, including our own personal lives, right? Mm-hmm. And so how do we learn more about him? Well, the first revelation of God is in his creation. In fact, Jesus himself refers to that. He said, consider the birds of the air.

0: Consider the lilies of the field and how the Father provides for them. So Jesus himself is pointing to creation. The beginning and the end of creation is God. He's the author, and everything is consummated in him, ultimately. So the Franciscan tradition has a lot to say about this because Francis, of course, delighted in creation. And St. Bonaventure had his classic work, perhaps his best known work, is The Journey of the Soul into God, where he's talking about this journey that each of us is making. Well, first we start looking outside of ourselves, and we can even think of our own advancement and age. As children, right, we're kind of looking outside of ourselves and we're tactily interested and we're wanting to put things in our mouth as infants and things so we can experience these things. But then we begin to look interiorly. So as teenagers and so on, we begin to consider ourselves inside and our souls and our thoughts and our thinking. But then older, we begin to look up more and we begin to think of the things of God. So this is that journey that we make of the soul into God. And looking out into creation, as we consider creation, and Pope John Paul II, when he was in Denver, he quoted Bonaventure, actually, and he referred to how creation shows God's power, wisdom, and goodness. And so why does anything exist rather than nothing? Well, because God brought it into existence. Well, it's pretty awesome what he brought into existence, right? So it shows and manifests his power. And then his wisdom. There's an order to creation. You know, the universe itself is this huge clock, really, that we can predict. This planet is going to be here, there, and we can predict it because there's an order to it. And even within ourselves, we have this DNA structure, right, that is information about how our cells are to operate. And then there's a goodness. So creation could be very bland. It doesn't have to have colors. It doesn't have all these interesting creatures. But God is good, and he made us, too, in his image and likeness.
1: So let me ask you, Father Patrick, because you made a connection that I saw in some notes about the idea, since the Church prays as she believes is the image of Christ as Alpha and Omega in the liturgy and in the Mass. Explain.
2: Sure. So, you know, that's a saying that, we've held as Catholics, that, you know, we pray as we believe. So the words of the Mass and liturgy, they actually mean something. We don't just try to make up, you know, nice sounding or flowery words, but actually the prayers of the liturgy of the Mass, they reflect our faith, what we believe. And so we're reminded of this every year, particularly at the Easter Vigil, when we have the Paschal candle, which is blessed, when the fire is blessed. And we know that that candle represents Christ who was crucified and risen. It represents the risen Christ. That's why when the priest blesses the fire and the candle, he puts in those five incense sticks, which represent the five wounds of Christ. But then he also takes the stylus and he traces the cross. And remember, over the cross, he says, you know, he says, Christ, yesterday and today, the beginning and the end, he's the Alpha and an under the Omega. And all time belongs to him. So it's a reminder every year that Christ is the beginning and the end, the Alpha and the Omega. Right. And then when we have the procession into the church, that Paschal candle, that Easter candle, stays in the sanctuary for 50 days throughout the Easter season. I think also what came to mind is not only do we have this every year during Easter, the Easter season, that we're reminded of Christ and the Alpha and the Omega, we think, if we think particularly he as the beginning and the end, the Paschal candle is also present when we have baptisms, the beginning of our lives, right, our life in Christ too, and is present at funerals. And so like we think of the end of our earthly life. So it's again, everything is directed toward Christ who is our all. He is our beginning, our end. All time belongs to him. So it's a great reminder in the liturgy and the Mass every year that we always are pointing our direction to Christ.
1: So Colin, let me ask you, kind of brought up cosmology and eschatology. How does a Catholic or Christian answer different from a secular understanding of the questions related to those things, you think?
3: Sure. I think first you have to understand that everybody who is alive, generally speaking, regardless of religion or no religion, they have a cosmology, which means they have some belief of where they came from. Okay. It might have been just the randomness of the universe came together and became, you know, the galaxies and the sun and the earth and so on and so forth. It may be a very materialistic view. They also have an eschatology, the eschaton, what happens at all at the end of it. They used to think

0: in physics that the universe would just get cold and die out and all the energy would dissipate. Or that it would just collapse again and start all over. That's an eschatology as well, whatever we see. So we're going to have one. The question is it a useful one? Is it the right one for starters? And is it a useful one to us? The useful one is the one that helps us achieve our purpose and our end. And Father Joseph did that so beautifully, spoke of that so well. Mm-hmm. We are here for a purpose or an end. Otherwise, we're here to do absolutely nothing, which sounds like, well, then what's the bother? What's the reason for it? No, we're here for a reason, and so we have to find out what that reason is. Every human being has a desire for the truth and seeks the truth, and so we ought to keep seeking the truth until we find it, and that truth is Christ. And I think as a Catholic, not just as a Catholic, but as a theologian, I think that there is no possibility that an honest seeking of the truth will not bring you to Christ, because he is stamped on the universe. Mm-hmm. And the order and the beauty which Father Joseph described can be discovered. And in discovering it, we discover him. And we just have to make that connection. Mm-hmm. And when we do that, we find Christ, and we find Christ, if we're seeking the truth, we find the church. And there, in there, is mm-hmm. our destiny determined and fulfilled. And so everyone's going to have a view of where they came from and where they're going, but if it's not the right view, it will do them no ultimate good, and that's the risk we take when we're not seeking the truth.
1: So, Colin, let me just follow up quickly on it. We're saying Christ and Christ. Why isn't it just a reflection of God, the Trinity itself? What's unique about why we're saying Christ?
0: Well, we're saying Christ because God reveals himself not as some inert deity or whatever, but rather as three persons. Mm-hmm. And he did it a very precise way, beginning with Israel, with hints and so on, and then fully in Jesus Christ himself. And so it's his intention, and he gives us the means of discovering it. And the very nature of the universe points to that, and we can find it. Now, mm-hmm. someone might say, well, you know, if I study physics or biology or something like that, I'm not going to find Christ in that. But I think you will find it in the order. Order mm-hmm. comes from somewhere. Aristotle said this 2,300 years ago, when he said that for all the causation that he sees in the universe, there must be an uncaused cause, because something simply doesn't happen. At the beginning of the Big Bang, or whatever you think happened mm-hmm. naturally, there had to be something to set that in motion. It just doesn't spontaneously happen. And if you believe, well, quantum fields did it, and they pop up particles who annihilate, and sometimes they don't, and that's how the... But who made the laws that made the quantum fields work well? So there's all kinds of questions. You always get to the hidden question and unseen question. What caused the thing that I think caused the universe and caused me? And you have to get to the ultimate source of that chain of causality. As Aristotle sort of did for us without finding God, because he didn't know God, it's that simply.
1: Right. Father Joseph, if everything was created, let's say, through him and for him, what does that tell us about the dignity and purpose of the material world?
2: Mm-hmm. Yeah, and let's look first, again, at Bonaventure can help us in looking at our own souls and how mm-hmm. we have the imprint of Christ, of God, on our souls too. Mm-hmm. So we have three faculties in our souls that are reflective of the Blessed Trinity. We have a memory, we have an intellect, we have a will. So our memory is it's kind of a reflection of God's eternity. Mm-hmm. We can remember things way past mm-hmm. in our history, and we can actually project something in the future. I project and predict that we're going to do another show after this show because it's on the plan, it's on the schedule, and so on. But I can also go back to the past, and when I smell a fresh cut hay field, I'm back on the farm in Iowa. mm-hmm. There's something about the sense of smell, right? So that's something of the eternity of God. Mm-hmm. Then our intellect, we are not satisfied with anything less than the truth. So that's something reflective of Jesus, who is the truth, right? Mm-hmm. And then we have our will, by which we choose. We're made free. We're able to choose the good. So this is reflective of the Holy Spirit as well. Mm-hmm. So Bonaventure sees that here we see the image of God in our very selves and these faculties that we have. But then there's something new, that when these are elevated by grace, we're not just in the image of God, mm-hmm. now we're in the likeness of God. Mm-hmm. By His grace, we're being elevated to something even higher than just His image, that there's a likeness that comes about through that. So that's the dignity that we have, and that we are destined for eternity to be with God forever, already sharing in His life now, but to be perfected and consummated at the end of time with God forever.
1: Right. So, Father Patrick, let me ask you, we talk about the Alpha and the Omega. What's going on in the middle there? Is there something happening between the beginning and the end that we need to know about?
3: Yes, so we are not deists. So there's an understanding that some believe that God just, that He did create us, but then He just leaves us to do our own thing, and He's not involved whatsoever. In fact, when we're suffering, sometimes we can tend to think that God is very distant. But we have always held and believed that not only has God created us, but He's keeping us in existence constantly, and He's giving us His grace. Like, He's very close to our lives, and we see this throughout salvation history. This is what we're reminded of when we read sacred scripture, when we read we learn the history of the church and how He works in the lives of the saints, how He works in each of our lives, that He's keeping us in existence. He's offering His grace. He's involved in everything, and even the sufferings, He, in His providence, His wisdom, which is beyond our comprehension, there's a mysterious aspect to that He's bringing that toward the good. As St. Paul would remind us, you know, that in all things God works for the good for those who love Him. So this is calling to mind that we have to have a deeper trust in Him, that He is guiding all in every aspect at every moment of our lives, not just at the beginning, and not, okay, I'll see you at the end, but He's involved in every aspect of our lives.
1: So, Father Joseph, why was St. Francis and then the Franciscans so related into creation? Do you think that was a particular charism that order, your order, was given?
2: Yes, I think to recognize that. In fact, there was a change in art, actually, that took place. It became more realistic because it was more reflective of the actual reality, whereas before that, you had more of the iconish sort of depictions of things, which was a depiction of heaven. We see that in the Eastern Church, right, a great deal. But you see a greater realism that God is seen and understood by the things that He has made, just like Michelangelo. We could say, well, this looks like a Michelangelo piece, or this looks like Rembrandt. Why? Because we see something of the author in the painting that they have made or the sculpture that they have made. Well, this is supremely true of God. That, in fact, in today we live in kind of a deprived outdoor life, right? In fact, they're saying that a lot of children spend less time outdoors than high-security prisoners, which is a sad statistic. We need to get out in creation. That's one of the reasons I garden, because it gets me out there. I'm more cognizant of the sun, of the rain, of these things, but also just the beauty of creation. So there's something that we learn about God from the things that He has made.
1: All right. So, Colin, when we're thinking about the idea of St. Paul saying the last enemy to be destroyed, talking about the end of history, why does Christianity describe death as an enemy rather than simply as a natural part of our existence?
4: Sure. Death is the enemy because it wasn't part of God's plan for us. It's the conviction of theologians in the tradition that had Adam not sinned, that we would all receive justice at our conception. Instead, because of his sin, the brokenness, which original sin is the name we give to that, the lack of unity and the absence of the divine life within us. And also that Adam and Eve had not sinned, that at the end of life, basically, that God would have set a terminus to that life, and they would have been transformed and taken into heaven, body and soul. Essentially what happened to Christ after the resurrection, and what the church says happened with Our Lady, although she truly died, she nonetheless was taken into heaven, body and soul, as Eve would have been had Adam not sinned. And of course, as Eve had to tempt him to that, but nonetheless, it was Adam's penalty for us and not not precisely Eve's. So the bodily assumption of the body, the taking of the body up into heaven, is the completion of the cycle of redemption, that this is the restoration fully of man to the plan of God and of woman.

0: into the plan of God. And at the moment, as far as we know, there are only two people who are the icons of mm-hmm. that completed restoration and redemption, and that is our Lord who accomplished it and our Lady who cooperated in it from its very beginning. And the two of them, body and soul, are with God. And we have that to look forward to because we will receive it at the end of time, at the end of history as well.
1: So, Colin, you brought her up, and let me ask Father Patrick, where does Our Lady fit into this, and why is she an important understanding in this?
2: So Our Lady certainly, I mean, she's one of us, right? She's a human person. And so we know that our Lord became man, but he's a divine person with a human nature. Mm-hmm. Our Lady is a human person just like us, but preserved from original sin. So just as Colin was speaking, that she's a wonderful example for us, that, you know, we have this to look forward to. And this is where this comes in. Not only do we have her prayers and intercession, she's our mother, she's our queen, praying and interceding for us to help us along this pilgrimage through this life, this valley of tears at times. But also we look forward to what has happened to her. God desires to bring us to that as well at the end of time, after the final judgment, when our bodies are risen and glorified for those who enter into heaven. So again, this is where Our Lady comes in through her prayer, her intercession, her example, that we look forward to what happens to her as she now is in heaven. We one day hope to experience that same thing.
1: So, Father Joseph, in understanding this and the incarnation, is that why it's important for us to understand the greatness of the bodily resurrection, not only obviously for our Lord, maybe the Assumption of Our Lady, but what we look forward to in the end times?
3: Yes, again, that points to our own dignity. And when we think about, you know, just this tension of wanting to know God as one, but he's also three persons. Mm-hmm. I love an insight of Pope Benedict, and he takes it from Bonaventure. He wrote his doctoral dissertation on Bonaventure. And, of course, Benedict was this brilliant intellect. I love his insights into the scriptures. Mm-hmm. And he says, but there comes a point when we can no longer see by just our reason. But he says, love still sees. Mm. Love can still see. And how is this tension between the unity of God, he's one, but he's three. How is that resolved? Mm-hmm. Well, you look on a crucifix, and between the vertical beam, which represents heaven, and the horizontal representing earth, you find a face, the face of Jesus. Mm-hmm. And it's there that you find that resolved, mm-hmm. that we can't completely comprehend this. We can understand something of this, but it's love that can see farther. And it's love manifested on a cross, where there in the center of heaven and earth, you find this face, right. a face who has first loved us, and now that we respond in love to him.
1: So, Colin, thinking in terms of even maybe other religions, the idea of the Alpha and Omega, does that show a more linear progression, in a sense, through history than some cyclical idea that, you know, whether we're all coming back and everything, it just goes in a circle? And that impacts how we live our lives and how we view God?
0: Yeah, it does. What it shows, I think, is it takes seriously the idea of God's will and his providence and man's cooperative role. If it's all just, you know, to be dissolved and to come back and do it a second time, or to come back as, you know, this critter or that critter or something like that, then there is no real resolution to neither to human history as a whole or to our individual history. But to know we have a beginning and an end, and to know there will be a resolution, and mm-hmm. we can all be blessed by that resolution, or we might even be cursed because of our own moral choices in life. But it is an end. It's an end, and it offers us a resolution, which is an eternal existence. We don't yet know what the new heavens and the new earth that John describes in his book, in the book of Revelation. We can't precisely see that, what that will be like. But it is a way. It is a participation with all other human beings and those creatures which right. God will decide should be there with us. We don't know that there will be. My apologies to those who look forward to their pets being in heaven with them. We don't know the answer to that question in and of itself. We would say no. But we can wait on God, and we can see what his resolution of questions like that are.

0: but it will be a beautiful one, and we will enjoy it forever.
1: Right, we'll put up Colin's email address at the end of the program for that. Well, let me ask you, Father Joseph, the idea that why does Scripture so often portray the return of Christ in terms of both hope and judgment? Why should the second coming be good news rather than something Christians should fear?
2: Yes, and Pope Benedict spoke beautifully about this in his encyclical on hope. You know, for us, and he says, you know, we can have a terrorizing vision of the last judgment. Mm-hmm. Well, that's a reality, of course, that we have to give an account to our life. But for us who are Christians, who are believers, it's actually a sign of hope mm-hmm. that the injustices of this life, and we see so many of them, right? So many injustices that just never get resolved, that ultimately justice will prevail, mm-hmm. you know, and that hope, our hope in God, that things are going to be made right is going to prevail, that injustice does not have the final word. Evil does not have the final word. Right. Christ has the final word. He's the Alpha and the Omega.
1: Right.
2: And everything is going to be resolved and brought to a happy conclusion for those who believe and follow Him.
1: Right. Father Patrick, picking up on that point, in a sense, the idea of these evil things are temporary. Christ's reign is permanent. It's definitive. It's there. And as Father Joseph said, we can't be bamboozled into thinking that we see people getting away with things. First of all, I think most of the time you find out later they didn't get away with anything.
3: That's right. That's right. And yeah, God is perfectly just, and oftentimes we do not see that in this life. Sometimes we do, but we know that all things will be made perfect, and we will see God in His infinite wisdom and guidance, why He permitted certain injustices in this life. And so that certainly is something to look forward to, that our Lord is perfectly just and perfectly loving. Another thing I think a scripture passage often hits me hard is when we read in the Gospels, our Lord said, there's nothing hidden that will not be revealed.
1: Right.
3: That we can take that as like, wow, that can bring some fear and anxiety. Like, everything I've done is going to be open to everyone. But for those who are saved, as it's been said, like, this will show how God's mercy prevailed in our life, how we accepted, cooperated with God's grace, repented, and He's bringing us through that. Whereas for those who end up separated from Him in hell, it'll be a source of eternal embarrassment and shame, because we'll see, everyone will see, not only themselves, but everyone will see how they resisted, they rejected God's offer of mercy and grace. But again, everything will be brought to life, and we will see the justice, the mercy, and the love of God in the end.
1: That's very beautiful. We've got about a little over a minute, Colin, to kind of wrap things up as we're getting to the Omega part here. This is the end. So if you want to kind of give us your definition here, wrap
0: it up. In God, God is one thing that can be said about Him is that He is one. There is nothing in God that is in parts. We can't say that God is love without also saying God is justice. And so that love and justice are in God the same thing. It's only us in our temporal situation, we experiencing it one way or the another. But in reality, it's the same thing. Mm-hmm. And therefore, we know that it will, as Father Joseph was saying, we need not fear that an injustice will go unpunished. We need not fear that great love will go unrewarded, you know, pressed down and overflowing, as Scripture says. You know, so the works of righteousness will have their great reward, and the works of unrighteousness will have their great justice. But they will be accomplished by the same God who acts for the good of all of His creatures. And it's, of course, it's we who determine ultimately what our own end will be by our choices, whether we cooperate with His love or whether we resist His justice or whether we surrender to it, that we can be healed.
1: Well said. Thank you for wrapping things up. We'll have to leave it there. Thank you again, Father Patrick, for joining us. Great to have you on. Colin, as always, and Father Joseph, always a pleasure for being with us today. And we thank, of course, our audience for joining us. Don't forget to join us next week right here on The Catholic Sphere, where we'll bring you yet another topic dealing with theological issues and concerns in the Catholic Church. Till then, we'll see you next week.
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0: And welcome once again to Father Spitzer's Universe at the busy intersection of faith and reason here in Irondale, Alabama, the mothership where it all began. Thanks to Mother Angelica. I'm Doug Keck, your gatekeeper, so to speak. 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New Yorkers feel very strongly about Bishop Sheen being beatified. And our topic today, we're talking about science, reason, and faith, Catholic Bible study, available through the EWTN Religious Catalog, as always, EWTNRC.com. And the book of the month for September, The Collected Spiritual Works of Mother Angelica, by the one and only Mother Angelica. Not only is it great, but the format of the book, it's just fantastic. It's such a nice piece and really something you could display in your house. And reading Mother's work is easy, it's understandable, but yet incredibly powerful. Speaking of a person who can do that as well, we turn to the West Coast and we have our own Father Spitzer. Welcome, Father, to the program, your program. Yeah. You should be welcoming me, but if you'd like to kick things off with a prayer, kick things off with a prayer, that'd be great.
1: Sure. In the name of the Father, and of the Son, and of the Holy Spirit, amen. Heavenly Father, we give you thanks for all your blessings to us, the blessing especially of our ministries and our ability to serve in them. We ask you now to send your Holy Spirit down upon us, Doug, myself, our whole staff and audience, so that everything we do and say will be brought to fruition in your will, for the good of your people, your church, and your kingdom. Asking all of these things through Jesus our Lord. Amen. Amen. And Mary, seat of wisdom, pray for us. In the name of the Father, and of the Son, and of the Holy Spirit.
0: Amen. Amen. Thank you so much, Father. Hope you're doing better than that cough indicates. So.
1: No, that was a sneeze.
0: Oh, was that a sneeze there? Okay.
1: Yeah.
0: You're still running around too much, I'm sure. Tell Joan to get you to rest a little bit. So.
1: Yeah.
0: Anyway, speaking of Bishop Sheen, there was an article in the Register. Besides EWTN's complete coverage coming up, people can watch here. Beatified and based on why Gen Z Catholics are falling for Fulton Sheen. And it goes, the article says, Gen Z couple who were in their 20s had chosen Sheen as their patron for their marriage. During a trip to New York, they visited St. Pat's and prayed a canonization prayer at the site where he had been buried prior to being moved to Peoria. I was happy to have visited that a couple of times myself before he got moved to Peoria. It says, today Sheen is reaching a new audience through a medium he could never have imagined, social media. Clips from Life is Worth Living, that great program of his, regularly appear on TikTok and Instagram, likely being posted by EWTN with tens of thousands of likes, where young viewers notice his distinctive style. They talk about beyond the fascination with Sheen's appearance and personality, young adults are also responding to the substance of his message. In a clip, Sheen is discussing suffering. He compares pain to the

0: tightening of the strings of a violin, which produces better melody. One Instagram user responded, "I haven't heard this true in a long time." Goes on, I'll just say, the young Catholics drawn to Sheen may first encounter him through a funny clip, striking image, a quip that's surprisingly modern, which is amazing how current he is. And Dominican Father Vincent Bernard, chaplain at NYU, has watched the fascination grow. The priest said he had became familiar with Sheen during his life by watching the airing of his programs on EWTN. And I want to touch a shout out to John Elson and his team here years ago, who we went and made an effort to get those programs on and hopefully promote them pretty well. And they're just wonderful programs if you haven't seen them. What was Bishop Sheen's impact on you?
1: Well, he was kind of a hero for me for a long, long time. As a matter of fact, I'm going to go to the beatification with one of our real supporters, Mr. Castor.
0: Okay.
1: So I'll be there in St. Louis. And obviously, for me, you know, life is worth living, of course. It made it everywhere. Mm. So, you know, I used to really think of him as sort of a hero. And I looked up to him way before I knew I had any speaking ability whatsoever. I thought of myself more as a kind of a math guy, or more of a sort of a logic guy. And then later on, I just found, well, I mean, you know, I've got some rhetorical gifts. And I thought, I don't think he inspired me to do that, but certainly he was one of the real lights to bringing philosophy into my life. Now, I went to a school where we really didn't study philosophy per se. Mm-hmm. I had a course called Ideas in Western Literature that was quite philosophical, but I had to wait till I went to Catholic University to get my first logic course and then my first philosophy of the person course, et cetera, which, that was like a blast of real intellectual energy. But at the time, when I was in high school, I mean, Bishop Sheen was kind of my exposure to Catholic philosophy in a sort of a more cultural way, in a grander way. And of course, who could not look up to him, especially, you know, his concern for the missions, his concern for little people. He wasn't starstruck, that was for sure. Mm-hmm. And his sense of humor, of course, which you've got it in spades. So I have to say, I always I really admired the guy, and I'm just so pleased that I got invited out there. I was going out to the Christ Our Light conference to give some big talks, and so essentially, I wanted to right on the way,
0: terrific.
1: Zoom into St. Louis. And I'd be able to attend. And I have prayed at St. Pat's right next to, on his own Prayedew. They allowed me to use that Prayedew, praying there before they moved the body, of course, to Peoria.
0: Yeah, well, they don't let the regular hoi polloi, you know, the lay people come do that. That's just for special people like you.
1: That's
0: these special advantages.
1: I was just, they didn't know who I was. They had, you know, the guard was just nice to me.
0: That's right. So. There you go. Well, you're a nice guy, so that's probably why you thought that.
1: Yeah.
0: But, yeah, that's terrific. Right. And thrilled. And he was, in so many ways, a bridge of the church during a period of time, let's say with some confusion coming out of the council and stuff like that, and carried forward. And he really was a bridge to Mother Angelica, and really she picked up his mantle. And and the two of them very similar in the sense of their zeal for the faith, and at the same time they're willing to be obedient when they were put in situations sometimes someone looked for on the outside unfairly, but they still were willing to be obedient. Certainly, Bishop Sheen was dealt with a lot of jealousy in the elsewhere in the church, as anybody reads any of the books and get an idea of what went on. So, anyway.
1: That's very true.
0: Speaking of another archbishop, I wanted to quote, this is a story out of England. Archbishop thanks those who united to defeat assisted suicide bill. Shockingly, it turns out that, and this is Archbishop John Sherrington, Archbishop of Liverpool, lead bishop of life issues for the Bishop's Conference, has offered his congratulations. Thanks to those who wrote their MPs to stop the terminally ill adults bill. And this was in the UK. Throughout this debate, he said, "We have argued that our response to those facing serious illness

0: Responsibility on the challenge of old age should be rooted in solidarity, care, and respect. The true measure of compassionate society is its willingness to support people through difficult circumstances rather than encouraging them to end their lives. Goes on to say, we remain convinced the most effective way to address suffering at the end of life, greater access to excellent palliative care and end of life care. And I know one of the problems is running out many times because the abuse of, drugs that are used for palliative care. In some cases, people who actually need them are having more and more trouble trying to get access to them, which is unfortunate.
1: Well, that's because, of course, once you put assisted suicide out there as an option, what's cheaper, palliative care or the 35 cents you need for the suicide pills?
0: Yeah.
1: I mean, it's very clear. You know, the insurance companies don't want to support pain protocols over the long term if they can just, you know, convince people to commit assisted suicide. And and it's putting a huge pressure on, you know, people to, you know, to really pressure their insurance companies and the medical establishments to get that palliative care that's necessary. Mm-hmm. And it's worse in some states, here in the United States, worse in some states than in others. But I'm just glad to hear that they defeated.
0: Right, that was a surprise. I think people were surprised it was defeated.
1: Yeah. Yeah, no, I mean, I'm pleased beyond belief. People are getting it. And of course, it was really important, you know, that the, there was medical support in Great Britain for this as well. You know, I hope our American Medical Association is taking note, you know, that any support that they can give to, you know, trying to remedy the abuses that are coming out of this assisted suicide bill. It's not just giving some people who want assisted suicide a new freedom or a new option. It's basically putting huge amounts of pressure on people who don't want assisted suicide to get assisted suicide, whereas that pressure was never on them before these kinds of laws were passed. And of course, now with the insurance companies pressurizing the hospitals, who in turn are pressurizing the patients, you know, to take the easier track, in their older age, quote unquote. All I can tell you is this is going to become a disaster area unless the United States gets it under control. And especially we could sure use the help from the AMA instead of hiding behind old, very old surveys and very unstructured surveys that, you know, where people, you know, say, oh, you know, this is the best thing that ever happened. Let's face facts. People are feeling pressure. And we're talking about all kinds of vulnerable groups. And, you know, there's not one disabilities association, not one in the United States or internationally, to my knowledge, that supports this, because it puts huge amounts of pressure on the families of the disabled to take assisted suicide, even when they don't need it, simply because they need help going to the bathroom.
0: Right. Well, one of the problems is they can't do surveys of the people that they kill. Maybe they would have a different opinion. You know, I mean,
1: that is true.
0: That's
1: dead
0: silence.
1: People are very hard to interview and follow up on.
0: Exactly. How did that work for you?
1: Exactly.
0: I guess that means it's okay. Silence leads to consent. So I guess everything was fine.
1: Yeah.
0: I don't want to make fun of something that's horrible. I guess I apologize on that. But it is, you know, ridiculous. The way these things are pushed.
1: They're patting their hand as they're killing them.
0: Right.
1: I support you.
0: In all love.
1: In all love. Yeah.
0: Right.
1: And let me just kill you now.
0: Well, let me.
1: Can bring over the wagon there, the suicide wagon.
0: That's right.
1: Just come on board here and we'll take care of you.
0: Get your suicide pod. You know, they got those nice suicide pods. Oh, we can make it. It can fit multiple people. The whole family can go at once.
1: Yeah, that's right. The Netherlands has already gotten that far down the track. So
0: absolutely.
1: Yeah, they just.
0: Well, interestingly, recently, one of the great icons of the feminist movement. It's funny, you know, somebody like Gloria Steinem died, and I would think so many of us who grew up during that period. I mean, everybody knew who Gloria Steinem was. It's kind of interesting. You really, I wonder how many people actually know who she was anymore. But talking as she made famous these statements, not that these were her original statements, a woman needs a man like a fish needs a bicycle. And this one I was always interested, if men could get pregnant, abortion would be a sacrament. And the joke is that she made it into a sacrament. And that's part of the

0: we're dealing with today is that it's treated by, I would say, to effectively the Democratic Party and certainly some people, I guess, that it is like a sacrament, and that's the third rail for these people.
1: Oh, absolutely.

0: another form of infanticide, et cetera. But we're going in the opposite direction, unfortunately,
1: right.
0: With the quote unquote sacrament of abortion, right. Yeah. that Gloria Steinem tried to promote and did in fact successfully promote.
1: Right, absolutely.
0: So, it's pretty unfortunate. But education to me is one of the ways out. And like I said, the Gen Zs are moving not just more toward a religious dimension, which is great. You know, that's certainly happening with the younger Gen Zs. And certainly the Gen Alphas are moving in that direction as well. And along with it is coming, more pro-life, openness to the pro-life position, because there is now a recognition of the science behind not just the viability of a fetus, but the science behind, you know, the fetus, even a single-celled embryo being a substantially whole human being. And now that that's there and people are beginning to see, gosh, you know, maybe this is going too far. So maybe this whole Massachusetts deal, maybe that is going to raise a few alarm bells and get people thinking, maybe this is just going too far. I mean,
1: right.
0: I mean, you know, killing an infant 1 month to 1 day before birth, you know, perfectly viable in any other circumstance. The only thing it ever did wrong was to be in his mother's womb or her mother's womb. You know, wow. You know, I think people are starting to say this is repulsive. Yeah. You know, if we're a society that is, you know, going to do the old Stoic Roman, suicide, you know, or abortion culture, you know, or even worse, to imitate the, you know, the Stoic Greeks, you know, who would, you know, put the baby to a stake, and if they could survive a night, well, then they deserve to live. But otherwise, you know, well, they died. They died. Mm-hmm. They just weren't strong enough to be part of our Spartan culture.
1: Sparta would do that, right? Absolutely.
0: Yeah, exactly.
1: What's also interesting, and they talk about just with her, just some background, a couple of things about her that I thought was interesting, that she was also involved with the whole idea of blurring sex differences, and that she was insisted that we badly need to raise our boys more like girls. I think she suggests has succeeded in some of that, crusaded for abortion rights. Yeah. Popularized the euphemism of reproductive freedom, and also had an abortion herself, and said at one time that claimed that more abortions would have prevented what she dubbed the world's current climate problem. So that's how we would,
0: Well, of course, that is the leaping non sequitur of the century.
1: Right.
0: So, I mean, a few more babies will have caused the climate problem. You know, nobody's looking at the cycles, you know, of the Earth, the cycles of solar flares, you know, a variety of other things. You know, the climate problem has all been restricted to a single cause, which, of course, is a logical fallacy to begin with.
1: Right.
0: When you have multiple causation, and you isolate to a single cause, of course, you know, that is a logical fallacy that you talk about all the time, you know. And so the other problem, of course, is then when you take that one single cause and you manipulate it so that it becomes population is the reason for the problems that we have with climate, or, you know, artificial intelligence is going to be the reason that, you know, we're not only running out of energy, but we're warming, you know, the climate with these new server bases and so forth and so on, or cloud, you know, infrastructure that's causing global. I mean, this is just like, it's nuts. It's the worst kind of science imaginable. And it's not just because it doesn't consider all the causes, or it's restricted or kind of misinterpreted data to support a political position, but it has become much more political than scientific.
1: Right.
0: And of course, this, you know, Gloria Steinem's comment, like I said, it's the leaping non sequitur of the century, and we get plenty of that, you know, all over the place. It's stop everything, you know, the climate has been affected, you know. So anyway,
1: they kept talking about how the weather was going to get worse and worse. Meanwhile, I think it's the first time in a long, long time that no hurricanes have formed in the Atlantic during this.

0: the height of the hurricane season. So,
1: yeah.
0: You know, maybe things are a little more hot out there in the Hawaiian area and stuff and on the West Coast this year, but.
1: Yeah, but not too bad on the West Coast, but definitely Hawaii's
0: Hawaii,
1: had its fair share of challenges. Well, one island, Kauai, has had its, you know, its problems, no question about it. They've got some good challenges. But yeah, they're certainly in the Atlantic. The Atlantic is becoming, as they say, Pacific, very peaceful.
0: Right, absolutely.
1: Yeah.
0: One more story before we get to a couple of questions. I thought this was interesting from Church Pop. Six moments you should make a sign of the cross. And this, I thought of this because of my buddy, Matt Keck, who always pays attention to these kind of things. But I thought he said, they signed the cross, not merely a custom. It's a brief yet profound profession of faith for the Holy Trinity. So when can you do it? You can do it at the beginning and end of prayer, of course. When you're blessing your food, that's something, you know, I think we had started doing. And I think it's really nice. At the beginning, at the end of the day. This one, when passing by a church, that's something we try and keep in mind, to remind ourselves that our Lord is there. And this one, Matt always did, when you hear a siren or see an accident, you know, he prays right away. And I just make the sign of the cross because I'm lazier than him. But they also say you can pray the Hail Mary at the same time. And also when passing a cemetery or remembering the dead, you know, just that little, you know, symbol of things you could do, and
1: absolutely,
0: you know,
1: and it's a good public witness,
0: right? Yep. Exactly, for people to do it. Okay, let's get to some questions people actually sent to us. Dear Father Spitzer, my daughter has chosen to go to a Catholic high school where she will be required to learn Latin. She asked me, why is Latin so important to the Catholic faith? She understands the prayers of Mass when prayed in English, but not in Latin. She also asked why exorcisms are performed using Latin. Does this give them more power? Natasha.
1: Well, Natasha, no, exorcisms performed in Latin, it's not the Latin language that gives the exorcism more power. The two things are, of course, the rite of exorcism, Latin, English, vernacular, whatever. The exorcism rite in conjunction with the faith of the person being exorcised. Mm-hmm. Remember that the person who's being exorcised, right, that person is not always manifesting. So they're only manifesting when their eyes roll back in their head, they go into the trance-like state, their voice changes, the temperature in the room gets colder, you know, and so forth. When all these things start happening, that clearly means that the evil spirit that's occupying that body is kind of pushing itself forward. That's where you get a lot of this preternatural phenomena that begins to happen, where, you know, desks are moving around and, you know, without anybody pushing them, things of that nature. They levitate off the bed or something. But anyway, it's only when they're manifesting, that's when they are not free to have a movement of faith. But in those, there's long intervening times when they're perfectly normal, they're not manifesting. Therein lies the possibility of getting them to, you know, have a profession of faith. Then trying to get if they're Catholics, to actually go to confession and go sincerely and really make an examination of conscience, and then to receive the Holy Eucharist and start receiving the Holy Eucharist, which is a very powerful and necessary part of exorcism. If you can get the person to receive it, sometimes when they are manifesting, you know, they'll spit it out. Or when the Eucharist approaches the mouth or the tongue, you know, then they will start manifesting right away. The eyes will roll right back in the head, the voice will change, and then all of a sudden they start spitting and so forth and so on, because they resist. But the main thing, though, you know, is that these are the two things. It's the faith of the person, the desire, you know, to be freed from this, and with that desire to reform one's life. In other words, one doesn't just get possessed. Often, very, very frequently, somebody has been, you know, messing with the occult. And in addition to messing with the occult in whatever form, it could be Charlie, Ouija boards, it could be whatever, but they start messing with the occult. They could even go to a ceremony, God forbid, but, you know, that's satanic or witchcraft. But

0: The point is, once you accept the devil, once you accept Satan for whatever reason, under whatever pretense he may be manifesting himself as, once you do that, you're already in trouble, and you've got to renounce that. You know, that's when you're not manifesting, that's part of the right. So you know, your desire to, you know, what we call firm purpose of amendment. Mm-hmm. So, you know, trying to get that firm purpose of amendment off the tracks there. And when you do get it off the track, you're mm-hmm. basically saying, I don't want to do this anymore. Mm-hmm. Right? I'm finished with darkness. I'm finished with getting these benefits, right, of having knowledge or, you know, some kind of power to, you know, to you know, cast a spell, whatever, on people. Mm-hmm. I'm finished with it. I'm done with it. Or I'm done just, you know, that acceptance of mm-hmm. the evil spirit into me, whatever it was. I renounce it totally. You know, then those two things combined, the exorcism rite in whatever language, plus the mm-hmm. The faith of the person, especially sacramental graces mm-hmm. from the sacrament of reconciliation and the Eucharist. You put all those things together, and what you the exorcism can very well be successful. It may take several times mm-hmm. to do that, but eventually there's a good chance that the exorcism will be successful if the person is maintaining their firm purpose of amendment. Okay. So I forgot what the first part of the question was.
1: Well, but, they ask about why is Latin important to the church general?
0: Yeah. Well, in general, of course, Latin was the language of the church for nearly, well, not 2,000 years, but about 1,700 years. Mm. I mean, there was a whole period where it was kind of half Greek, half Latin, Western church, you know, tending toward Latin. And then as we got to the Second Vatican Council, of course, it shifted to the vernacular. Mm-hmm. But for a long, long time, it was Latin. It was a universal language. Mm. You could use it in any country, right? And people, you know, the clergy were all educated in Latin, so you could read these church documents. You could do, you know, it was like a common basis for understanding all of the documents of the church and the teachings of the church. And so for the longest time, mm-hmm. It was there. And if you're still going to understand the church prior to Vatican II, or of course the documents now came out in multiple languages and multiple vernacular languages and translations and so forth, you know, then it's not as important. But let's face it, Latin is the key to Romance languages. If you know Latin well, mm-hmm. you know, besides just for ecclesiastical purposes, just for church purposes,
1: right,
0: if you know Latin well, you can learn every Romance language exceedingly well. If you know how to work declensions, cases, right, or you know, all of the various grammatical structures in Latin, mm-hmm. Then you have a very good chance of, you know, learning such a rich vocabulary mm-hmm. of you know, of all Romance languages, but also you have a very good chance of learning all these grammars well. The absence of the definite article in Latin, though, is a problem, mm-hmm. and that's, you know, why there are sometimes misunderstandings in Latin, whereas of course Greek had the definite article and some more cases and declensions and so forth, and conjugations as well than the than Latin did. So it's still a great language. You learn this well, you're gonna, you know, those vocabulary tests now and the achievement tests that you have, even the SAT. Your scores are just simply going to go up mm-hmm. because you really understand grammatical structure. You really understand the roots of our Romance languages. It's just going to help you not only in English, but in all Romance languages, but also, you know, you're going to see a definite improvement with those grammatical skills. You'll understand. In fact, sometimes people learn grammar through learning Latin better than they do from picking up what we used to call the Warner's English program in 5th, 6th, 7th, 8th grade. Mm. So you know, diagramming of sentences becomes second nature to you in Latin,
1: right.
0: Whereas, you know, in English today, we don't even teach sentence diagramming anymore.
1: Right.
0: It's too bad because...
1: You say diagramming, it flashes back to the sisters. That's what it flashes back to.
0: Yeah, yeah, absolutely.
1: And besides, most people think articles are something you read in a newspaper.

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2: The Holy Father's prayer intention for the month of September is for the care of water. 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

0: And thank you so much for staying with us for part two of Father Spitzer's Universe. Also, be sure to tune in this Thursday and every Thursday at 11 a.m. Eastern Time and then again at 10:30 p.m. Eastern Time as I get to host the program called The Catholic Sphere. This week we discuss why is Christ called the Alpha and the Omega, because it's Greek to me. Joining me will be Father Joseph Mary, Father Patrick Mary, and Colin Donovan. They'll explain it all to you. That's on The Catholic Sphere coming up this Thursday. And again, we always like to get Father back on that show. We're negotiating with his agents as we speak. So with that case. So let's continue on with another question for you, Father. Here's an interesting one. Dear Father Spitzer, I've read that demonic activity is more prevalent in the springtime. I would think it would be more common in the fall with holidays like Halloween. Is there a difference? If so, could you please explain why? I always enjoy learning from you and appreciate your time, Paulette.
1: Well, gee, Paulette, I don't know. I've never even heard that statistic. I just know that demonic activity is on the increase. I can say that, because I've certainly seen some of the results of that, and the fact that the Vatican has been encouraging an exorcist in every single diocese and a variety of other things. Clearly, the activity has risen, and the need for exorcists has really gone up. We are still trying to be as careful as we can not to confuse, psychosis or some other mental disorder, emotional disorder, with, demonic possession and a variety of other things. But I do think that at the end of the day, it's on the increase, but I have never heard that about spring versus fall or winter. So sorry to say, I just don't have a more definite answer.
0: I don't know. Maybe it's spring south of the equator or something, which is our fall. I don't know. Maybe
1: I don't know.
0: I don't know how that works anyway. I had never heard that either. Dear Father Spitzer, in cases of exorcism, where do demons go after they are cast out? Do they just attack other people or are they banished to hell? Brian might want to know. Or they end up in a bunch of pigs. I don't know. Where do they go?
1: Yeah. Well, normally, Brian, when they are cast out, yes, they still can roam the earth. That is true. So, they don't go, necessarily directly to hell that I can conceive of. So, yes, they God allows them, to roam because, of course, he made us free. And therefore, we have to be able to.

0: to say no to the temptations that that an evil spirit is going to, you know, suggest to us, not only in the major deadly sins, but even in the whole area of occultism that we were just talking about. So, I mean, there's all kinds of temptations, and the Lord didn't say he was going to remove all temptations from us. As a matter of fact, since we're free, he can't without, you know, obliterating our freedom. So he's not going to do that because, of course, we want our love to originate from within us. And if we don't have the choice of doing something unloving, even evil, then we don't have the choice either to do something good or loving. We're just robots that are, you know, doing prescribed programs of goodness and love. But God wanted to make us free beings that chose to do goodness and love. So he's got to allow, you know, not only all the temptations of the world to be there, but the agents of temptation, namely the evil spirit. You know, of course, we can also fall into temptation just because we want it without any temptation from an evil spirit at all. But oftentimes when we're susceptible, the evil spirit will just say, well, this is an excellent thing. They're susceptible. I'm going to move in and push this thing home. So so that basically happens all the time. And God doesn't, you know, he allows us to say no to the evil spirit. And as I've said before, if we do say no to the evil spirit in the name of Jesus, I'm saying no. And if we're saying, you know, Jesus, help me, Blessed Mother, help me, Saint Michael, help me, we will be helped. And I know that for a fact. So, you know, so the fact is, you know, I think we do have freedom, and God allows us to be tempted. And you know, if we, you know, say, oh, this is not going to hurt me, I can get involved just once or twice into this whole area, or a Ouija board. What could be wrong with that? Hey, look, the planchet moves on its own. That's fascinating. I think I'll just go one more time and see what it says about this and about that. You know, and the next thing you know, you're getting sucked in, and you know, eventually it'll ask you a question, you know, to to, you know, bring you in deeper. But the whole point is for you to accept that spirit into yourself, as Robbie Mannheim did, that famous exorcism behind the movie The Exorcist.
1: Okay, one more question before we get to the book. Dear Father Spitzer, St. Paul's Cathedral signed a deal with a London nightclub to stage music events inside the cathedral. Although it's not a Catholic, but part of the Church of England, does this not show that we as a society no longer have or care about a sense of what is sacred? This is Nick.
0: Well, Nick, I agree with you. I mean, yeah, I think that's, you know, now sometimes, you know, churches can have lectures, but they're normally lectures about religious things that can take place in a church. But the idea of bringing in, you know, I don't know, some singer or some dancer into a church, you know, to do something like that, I think they must have no sense whatsoever of the sacredness of sacred space. I mean, what are they thinking of? I you know, it's crazy. I mean, it's a total violation of sacred space. Now, with the Catholic Church, you know, we do not only have a blessing of the church, but it's consecrated to worship. And so maybe, you know, that sense of the sacredness, and plus the Blessed Sacrament being in the, in, I don't know if St. Paul, Paul's is High Anglican or not. I don't think it is. And so maybe they don't even have the Blessed Sacrament reserved. But even if you say, I'm going to take out the Blessed Sacrament, let's face it, that is a violation of sacred space. And I agree with you totally. I could not possibly fathom why a bishop would allow, or let alone a pastor, you know, would allow, you know, a pastor, let alone a bishop, would allow that to happen. So I have no idea why they did it, and I agree with you totally.
1: Yeah, my guess is some way of reaching out to the young people in some obscure, oblique way.
0: Yeah, but that doesn't, to desacralize something is not going to help young people to become more sacred. I mean, that's it's crazy.
1: That's right.
0: Sorry.
1: Well, you got the buddy bishop, I guess, or whatever.
0: Buddy bishop,
1: relating to everybody. So.

0: Let's go to Science, Reason, Faith, Catholic Study, Bob. Let's just go back to in the beginning, we were talking last time about the Old Testament, just a little bit. Gilgamesh and Enuma Elish and the other one here.
1: Archimedes.
0: Right, exactly. And the idea that these things were then taken as myths that existed and then used as explanatory stories, let's say, in the early days of Scripture, and that kind of makes sense in the world we understand, since certain things are scientific and other things aren't. Some things are history and other things aren't. But what do you say to somebody who just says, well, it just shows you how, you know, you guys just make this stuff up?
1: Oh, yeah. Well, the first thing, of course, is in that time period. So you first thing you have to do is get back to the time period in which this was written. So Genesis 1 was written by the priestly author. That would be around the 600 BC time frame. And then, of course, Genesis 2 and 3 was written by the Yahwist author, more in the 900s BC time frame. So the first thing you got to do, you know, when you're trying to do literary analysis, is try to see what was the biblical author doing at that time. Now, of course, we're not making it up because we believe that Scripture is inspired. So what was God inspiring that biblical author, let's say the Yahwist, in 900 BC? What was God inspiring him to do? Well, he's inspiring him to make sure that, you know, the Yahwistic Mosaic revelation is going to be respected by the Israelite people. So what's the problem for the biblical author? And that includes the priestly author in 600 BC too. You know, what's the problem? These people in Israel, they're not immune to the Canaanite religions. They're not immune to all the myths of the Canaanite religions and other religions that are in the Mesopotamian area. Because they're not immune, they basically are appropriating these ideas, and by appropriating them, they're getting a very wrong notion of God. So let's just take, for example, the priestly author's Genesis 1 narrative, excuse me, for the creation of the world. He's not writing a scientific account. How could he in 600 BC? Don't even know what science is. Certainly don't have the math to support any kind of a scientific exploration. So of course the Catholic Church has never believed, ever, in what's called dictation theory of inspiration, where God, you know, says something to the biblical author, and the biblical author is totally uninvolved. He's just a dictation machine that writes it all down. We've always believed as Catholics in the co-participative view of inspiration. God inspires the biblical author, but he writes it down in his language, in his cultural categories and terms, which of course can be very temporally conditioned. And, you know, he doesn't know about science, et cetera. Well, why would God have done that? So he could communicate with the people at that time. In other words, what good would it do for God to inspire him and give him a scientific explanation of creation, which not a soul, not a single person in the whole of Israel at the time could possibly understand? It would have done no good. He has to work with the biblical author so that quid recipiter est recipiter emotor recipiter, so that whatever is received is received in the manner of the receiver. They can understand it. So now what happened there? The biblical author, first of all, with Genesis 1, he's got five things in mind. First thing is there are not many gods as these, you know, the Atrahasis, Enuma Elish, right, you know, are looking, viewing the world. There's only one God. And so you see that the biblical author takes that these narratives, and he turns the many gods and all the interplay between the many gods into a single God, one God. The second thing is in these narratives, the competing epics, as they call them, in the competitive epics there, you can see that these people are believing that, you know, the gods, you know, are like nature gods, sea gods, mountain gods, you know, grassland gods, sun gods.

0: gods, whatever gods. And so all these natural things are being associated with the divine. Mm-hmm. Now that, of course, is totally out of the question for the biblical author. He has to say, no, all there is the one God. Everything besides the one God is a creation of the one God. Mm-hmm. So there isn't a sea God, there's just the sea, which is the creator of the one God. Mm-hmm. The third thing that the biblical author is concerned with is about human beings. So, you know, that human beings are not cannon fodder and playthings for the gods to manipulate, mm-hmm. like, you know, pieces on a chessboard.
1: Right.
0: You know, and you can see in every single one of these narratives, the gods are like using human beings as cannon fodder. Not so with the biblical author. He has to establish, you know, and by the way, all of these things, bear this in mind, are sacred truths necessary for salvation. Mm-hmm. So the biblical author is not giving us scientific truths. That's empirical, mathematical truths that are a proper explanation for the physical universe. That's what science does. He's not doing that. The biblical author has one thing in mind. God has one thing in mind in inspiring the biblical author. Sacred truths necessary for salvation. So let's get back to the human beings. Human beings, for the biblical author, then, are made in the image and likeness of God. They have got God's spirit in them. So ruach, right, you know, spirit, breath. Same thing, when you breathe into that, they're not just looking at it as the physical phenomena of air being breathed in. It is spirit. It is the spirit of life that is, quote unquote, being breathed in. So the idea, you know, is that, you know, we are made in the image and likeness of God, and God treats us that way with the dignity with which he created us. Mm-hmm. So we're not to be just messed around, when God would never do anything like that, treat us like cannon fodder and you know, pieces on a chessboard, etc. So the essential idea for him is God treats you so well because you're made in his image and likeness, because you are free and no other creature is free, because you have this capacity for creativity, etc., etc. All these things are there, and of course they reflect that you are made in the image and likeness of God, and therefore you must treat others as God has treated you, right, with this respect. Number four, God is a merciful God, he's a loving God, and he's a just God. Of course, all these myths, right, Atrahasis, Enuma Elish, Gilgamesh, all of these myths are basically, you know, God, you know, it says, well, you know, I'm going to, you know, yesterday I said this, but today I say this. It's certainly a capricious God's, you know, obviously not just capricious, but very unjust and unfair sometimes. And certainly loving and merciful. When do you read that God is loving and merciful? I mean, it would be the quirk of quirks within, you know, maybe one of the many episodes in Gilgamesh or one of the many episodes in Enuma Elish, you know, you might get, you know, some mercy of God. But here, you know, what we have from, you know, the biblical author is, hey, you know, God is a just God, and he expects you to be just like him. Mm-hmm. And of course, he's a merciful and loving God. He expects you to be merciful and loving like him. Mm-hmm. And of course, he goes on to say, not only that, but he's, you know, God also, you know, directs us. He's providentially involved in us, right? You know, most of the time, in the Enuma Elish, especially in Gilgamesh, right, the gods get angry at human beings because they're very noisy and they're propagating too much. Of course, the biblical author just says, this is nonsense. God is not, he's happy that you're propagating, and he's, you know, he wants more of these little reflections, these little eternities, you know, that where he's given them, you know, a soul likened unto himself, his spirit likened unto himself in you. And finally, the fifth thing that's really important is there is a bias against matter. Matter is evil in so many of the myths, whereas the biblical author is careful to say every time God creates, he looks back on it and goes, it's good. This is good. Right. Yeah. And so, you know, matter is now proclaimed to be something good. Inert matter is even good. Plants are good. Animals are good. So you just can't treat them with disrespect. They're all good things. And they shouldn't be exploited, et cetera. But, you know, they're not talking about exploitation of resources like we do today. Mm-hmm. But it's just, you know, care for creation is needed as well. But the point... Mm-hmm.

at the end of the day is this is so radically different from everything in any of the, you know, countries. And they're big countries compared to little Israel, like, you know, Babylon and Persia and Egypt and Greece and Rome. You know, little, you know, Israel, you know, but yet little Israel is going to have the revelation of who God is, what justice is, how God's providence works. It's going to change the entire world and the entire history of religions. It's the most remarkable thing that it comes from this little country that, right. You know, how did it ever conquer all these Canaanite countries to begin with? That's even most remarkable. But at the end of the day, you look at all these things that are happening in Israel, and God just does it in a perfectly measured way. You can see his activity, but boy, do I believe in biblical inspiration. Was that biblical inspiration really necessary in order for religion to really take its proper course or to change its course and take a proper course? Yes, it was. I mean, if you look at what was going on in the world prior to the spread of the Israelite religion, and it's spread, you know, into many places and almost diffuse in so many indirect ways. But, you know, certainly Persia was taking cues from that. Babylon didn't get so much affected, but Persia surely did. Greece certainly did. And certainly the Roman Empire was a great conveyor of the truths, not only of Israel, but then brought to fulfillment through Jesus Christ, right? The truth of Jesus Christ, you know, Rome propagated it for sure. I mean, brought it all over the world. And you know, as St. Paul says, Jesus came at the fullness of time, and not just because of his revelation, and the world was ready to accept his revelation, the fullness of revelation, but because you have, you know, the great bridge builders, the great road builders, you know, the great civilizers that were, you know, quote unquote civilizers with their own, you know, brutalities and barbarianism within the culture itself. But basically, they were bringing that word out to the world, and it changed everything. But it began with Moses and of course the Yahwist and the priest, the author, were exceedingly familiar with the writings of Moses and the scrolls of Moses. Right. So you can pretty much, you know, say, you know, from that point of view, we really needed it. And we didn't need a scientific explanation of creation. What we needed was God's inspiration of there is but one God. Now today, I can prove that in four different proofs for the existence of God. Just ask Majus AI, and you can get those proofs for the existence of God. Bingo, bango. But the point I'm trying to get to, or just go to the source library, which will be in Majus AI 2.0 coming out at the end of the month. All I can tell you is that source library will have everything of these proofs right there for you. You can read them to your heart's content. Yes, but at the time, you know, 600 BC, et cetera, 900 BC, these proofs were not yet known, right? You know, Aristotle hadn't zoomed around the corner yet. And so, you know, there were kind of remnants, sort of, you know, Platonic intuitions of this. But, you know, by the time we get around to Aristotle, they're formalized into proofs of a single God. But prior to that, you know, it's Israel, you know, that is spreading the word about the one God. It is Israel that's spreading the word about there aren't any nature gods like sea gods or mountain gods. It's Israel that's talking about human beings being made in the image and likeness of God with a dignity and a mystery that is so transcendental, unique, good, lovable mystery that should be treated as one, you know, would want to be treated oneself, etc. And all these things, it's Israel that's doing this. And then when Christ comes and fulfills the Israelite revelation of Moses, then, of course, it's, you know, Rome takes this and, you know, it's spreading it. Essentially, the philosophical arguments for God and you know, which come in light of especially, you know, Greek philosophy, you know, especially Aristotelian philosophy. Yes, but it's like, you know, when Justin Martyr finally gets these kinds of things and St. Irenaeus starts getting these things and using them in Christian apologetics, then they really spread throughout the world.

0: because Christianity has such a huge network. It is literally spreading to the ends of Europe so quickly. And then these kind of Greek apologists, they were like what we call the Greek fathers or early church fathers, you know, who are doing the Greek side of the church writings. The main thing to remember, though, is they are taking these ideas from Plato and Aristotle. And, they're using these ideas, especially at early church from Plato, but later with Thomas Aquinas, from Aristotle. Mm. But the main thing is they are getting this thing perpetuated. And when they do get it perpetuated, it totally changes the world. Now you've got rational evidence, faith and reason are coming together. It's so clear, St. Thomas, is looking, I'm sure when he was a student and saw, Yahweh, the divine name, translated as I am who am. I am in the causative tense. I am the cause of being, mm-hmm. right? I am the cause of personal beingness. I think Aquinas is so intelligent. I mean, that guy had an IQ well over 200. Mm-hmm. And he's just sitting there, looking at this. I'm sure he was in awe, as I finally understood it, I actually went through a metaphysics class when I was in college. Mm. And I saw this first proof for the existence of God from the notion of being. I got out of, Father Clibbertson's book, on the philosophy of being. But then when I understood that, and I went back and saw Yahweh as the causative tense, the personalized causative tense of to be, being, existence, right. And looked at, the Aquinas proof that I'd gotten from my metaphysics proof, the proof from being, all I can tell you is I just got a glimmer of what I think St. Thomas Aquinas saw. After all, he was the author of De Ente et Essentia, on being in essence. Well, these guys are geniuses.
1: Right, absolutely. But anyway, well, for the time being, Father, together. We're going to have to leave it there because we are just totally out of time. So if you'll give us your blessing on the way out the door, that'd be great.
0: I will. And bow your heads and pray for God's blessing. And may the Lord and His Holy Spirit, the Lord of great wisdom and knowledge, of unrestricted understanding and unrestricted thought, may that Lord bless you with a glimmer of His knowledge and wisdom, a glimmer of the truth with a capital T, a glimmer of the truth that leads to the unrestricted love of His heart that tells you who He is and where He is calling you to. The truth of His revelation revealed by the church. May the Lord give you such confidence in that inspiration and in that wisdom and teaching. In the name of the Father and of the Son and of the Holy Spirit. Amen.
1: Amen. Thank you so much, Father Spitzer. Be well. We shall be with you next week. And look for Father Spitzer's books and DVDs, always at our EWTN religious catalog, of course. Next week, we'll continue on with this particular topic. I've got a bookmark interview, an interesting one, Hemingway's Faith by Mary Claire Kendall. Yes, he did have it, and he was Catholic. Interesting story. And be sure to join us Saturday, September 19th at 4:30 p.m. Eastern Time for the Holy Mass candlelight procession with relics of St. Bernadette, live from the Basilica of the National Shrine of Immaculate Conception in Washington, D.C., on EWTN. We'll see you next time in Father Spitzer's Universe.

0: The nobler the object that is loved, the better we become.
1: Celebrate the historic beatification of Archbishop Fulton J. Sheen. EWTN takes you to Peoria, Illinois, for the anniversary mass of Archbishop Fulton J. Sheen's ordination. Here on the Global Catholic Network, EWTN,

Hello and welcome once again to the spiritual legacy of Archbishop Fulton J. Sheen. I'm Father Charles Connor, a priest of the Diocese of Scranton, Pennsylvania, and we are going to conclude in this particular episode the topic of confession. We have been doing a thematic approach into the writings of Fulton Sheen, the magnificent contribution that he has made to the spiritual life of the church in our day through his development of many themes. And we have reached now in 15 episodes a consideration of a number of themes. We began talking about the life of all living, namely the Heavenly Father. We continued with the incarnate Son of God, our Lord and Savior, Jesus Christ. We move then to the topical area of temptation and sin. We follow that with the theme of conversion, and now we are discussing confession. We have one more program of a somewhat different nature in this segment, and that will conclude the spiritual legacy of Archbishop Fulton J. Sheen, part one, which means, of course, there is a part two to follow. And in part two, we shall be once again delving into the magnificent spirituality that this great man has left us. We're going to begin part two by considering the mystery of suffering. Following the mystery of suffering, we will look at the theme of prayer. Following that, the Blessed Virgin Mary, one of the great themes in the writings of Fulton Sheen. Our next topical area we've entitled Three to Get Married, in honor of a very, very wonderful book on the sacrament of matrimony, which Fulton Sheen wrote with that title. And then part two will conclude with our discussion of Sheen's writings on the Eucharist and the priesthood. So we will have many, many reasons at the end of the second part of Sheen's spiritual legacy to thank him all the more for all that he has left us. Now we come to the return to the theme of confession. And we want to begin this theme today by once again referring to a particular story. This story took place in his first parish assignment decades and decades ago in Peoria, Illinois. The pastor of the parish where the young Father Fulton Sheen was serving as a curate told him that he had received a gift of $10,000 from a family in the parish, and they wanted with that $10,000 to have an altar of the Blessed Mother constructed in the church. Well, young Father Sheen was particularly surprised that anyone within the geographical confines of that parish at that time would have had an extra $10,000 to contribute to the church. So the pastor finally told him the name of the family, and he was even more surprised. And when he went to the neighborhood to visit this particular family, he was even more surprised that they could have come up with this money. He went into the home to greet these particular people, and the woman met young Father Sheen, and she greeted him very kindly and was having a visit with him. The members of the family were she and her brother. Her brother, however, had led an extraordinarily evil life. Among other things, he was a bank robber, and he had served many years in prison for his crimes of robbery. And Father Sheen concluded that the woman was making this huge donation to the parish purely in reparation for the sins and so forth of her brother. Well, ultimately, he got to meet the brother, and when he met the gentleman in question, he was also a rather friendly sort. He was not in any way, shape, or form hostile to the church or its teachings. And immediately the young Father Sheen said, "Would you like to go to confession?" And the man said, "No, I wouldn't. I've been leading this life for years. I've spent so many years in jail paying for my crimes. It seems rather ridiculous that as an old man now at this stage in my life, I would be asking God for forgiveness. I'm almost presuming too much."

Well, Father Sheen said, I'm going to come back tomorrow, and I think you might have a change of heart. He just had that feeling that he would, because the man, as I say, was not hostile. He returned the following day. The man did indeed go to confession. He made a good confession. And Father Sheen brought the Blessed Sacrament with him to give him Holy Communion. In fact, the Blessed Sacrament turned out to be viaticum, because the man died the very next day. He was not the first thief the Lord saved on his last day, said Fulton Sheen. Well, a person's individual reform involves an inner probing of self, or as the expression has traditionally been used in spirituality, an examination of conscience. This concept has very ancient roots. The searching of the soul, the attempt to secure an answer to human problems, most certainly is traceable to at least ancient Greece, if not earlier. In ancient Greece, there was an emphasis on know thyself. Socrates spoke of a therapy of the soul, or of taking care of one's soul. And in the sanctuaries dedicated to at least one of the Greek gods, mental cures were applied to heal physical ailments. The Stoics recommended a nightly examination of the soul. They believed that the deeper a person probed, the more peace he was going to have. In Roman times, Marcus Aurelius wrote a series of meditations in which he actually communes with his own soul. And he tries to determine how well he has lived up to the principles which have governed his life. So with this sort of background, it's rather easy to see how someone like St. Augustine could say that a person should, and I quote Augustine, return into thyself and thou shalt transcend thyself. Return into thyself and thou shalt transcend thyself. Now, there are many ways of going into oneself, many ways of returning into oneself, if you will. One of the time-honored ways was through the discipline or through the science of psychoanalysis. And Bishop Sheen spent a great deal of time over the years contrasting and comparing psychoanalysis with the sacrament of penance, with confession. And I think you probably can guess psychoanalysis was the discipline, was the discipline that indeed came up short. Because he spent so much time on this theme, it is interesting to listen to his words. He's talking now of the difference between psychoanalysis and confession. There is, he writes, a twofold difference. The first is in what is told. The second is in the reason for telling it. Psychoanalysis is the communication of mind with mind. The confessional is the communication of conscience with conscience. In psychoanalysis, there is merely a confession of ideas. And the confession of ideas costs nothing and never craves pardon. But confession is not the communication of ideas. It is the communication of wills. The reason for telling things in psychoanalysis is to acquire mental ease. But the reason for telling sins in the confessional is to acquire pardon. Psychoanalysis tells things for the sake of sublimation, but not for the sake of purgation. It is not enough to diagnose a disease, it must also be cured. But there is no cure for a guilty conscience except pardon. The sinner must in some way be brought to Calvary and made to see the personal equation between himself and the sufferings of Christ. And this is done only in the confessional. What a magnificent contrast between science and spirituality. We human beings are capable of, and we often do extend pardon to others who admit their faults and their transgressions to us. And our Lord has done exactly the same thing. He has taken the natural admission of faults, but he has elevated it to the dignity of a sacrament. In the Gospels, we discover that Christ employs not what we understand as psychoanalysis, but really as kind of a divine analysis. Listen to Fulton Sheen.

Our blessed Lord has reminded us that the world will end with a great psychoanalysis in which the secret and hidden sins of every person will be revealed, and no one will go out until he has paid the last farthing. Because of this basic relationship between the human soul and God, throughout the whole of human history, one of the most universal spiritual practices of every saintly soul has been what is known as the nightly examination of conscience. Now, what is this examination of conscience, specifically in the words of Fulton Sheen? Here is how he defines it. The examination of conscience brings to the surface the hidden faults of the day. It seeks to discover the weeds that are choking the growth of God's grace and destroying peace of soul. It is concerned with thoughts, words, and deeds, with sins of omission and sins of commission. By omission, we mean the good that is left undone, a failure to aid a needy neighbor, a refusal to offer a word of consolation to those who are burdened with sorrow. Sins of commission involve malicious remarks, lies, acts of dishonesty, and those seven sins that are the seven pallbearers of the soul: self-love, inordinate love of money, illicit sex, hate, overindulgence, jealousy, and laziness. In addition to all this, writes Sheen, there is the examination for what spiritual writers call our predominant fault. Every person in the world has one sin that he or she commits more than others. Spiritual directors say that if we blotted out one great sin a year, in a short time we would be perfect. Isn't it interesting? In addition to defining an examination of conscience, Bishop Sheen offered many, many positives coming from a person's daily scrutiny. If we do scrutinize ourselves daily, it's something that prevents us from justifying our actions on the grounds that we're merely following our consciences. We can begin to fit a creed to the way we live rather than the converse. We, and I quote him now, we sit at the piano of life and insist that every note we strike is right. Also, a daily examination of conscience will free us from the depression which comes from refusing to face our faults. Many people suffer from fears that are nothing less than the effects of sins committed either in one's far distant past or as an ongoing habit. The more often we make the examination of conscience, the less we concentrate on our sins and the more we begin to think of the love and the mercy of God. Just as one who is wounded focuses more on the power of the physician to heal the wound than on the infliction itself. The examination of conscience sees sin as less a breaking of a law than offending one we love. As Sheen wrote, it develops sorrow not because a code has been violated, but because love has been wounded. Stay with us and we'll continue our discussion of confession.

The Basilica of Our Lady of Knock, the site of a miraculous apparition that draws thousands of pilgrims and their prayers every year, and they beseech you to join them. Place your intentions before the Lamb of God and unite in prayer alongside them during the Padre Pio Pilgrimage Mass at Knock Shrine, here on the Global Catholic Network, EWTN.

And I tell you, you are Peter, and on this rock I will build my church, and the gates of hell shall not prevail against it. I will give you the keys of the kingdom of heaven, and whatever you bind on earth shall be bound in heaven, and whatever you loose on earth shall be loosed in heaven. Matthew 16.

Written by Alfred Wilson, CP, a passionist father. He was a Lancashireman, actually, from old Catholic Lancashire in the north of England. And he wrote a classic study years ago on the Sacrament of Penance, a study which Archbishop Sheen referred to quite often in his discussions on confession and also in his very famous book, Peace of Soul. The book was published by Sheen Ward about 1947, as I recall. It was in the late 1940s. I believe it was 1947. And it's a wonderful addition, I think, to the thoughts of Bishop Fulton Sheen on confession, and as we say, a book which he himself relied on in the development of some of his thoughts and for background on the theology and the practical aspects of the Sacrament of Penance. Pardon and Peace, the author Alfred Wilson, CP. So we want to continue now and with our discussion of confession in the writings of Archbishop Sheen. And I hope you will join us for our next episode following next week. We have a very different kind of format as we conclude part one of the spiritual legacy of Archbishop Sheen and lay the groundwork, if you will, for our further thematic approach in part two. So in any event, to come back now to this theme of confession once again, you recall in our first segment we were discussing Sheen's thoughts on the examination of conscience. Because that examination of conscience is always done in the light of God's love, it should begin with a prayer to the Holy Spirit. Such a prayer is made for an illumination of mind, that we might place ourselves in God's presence and in God's presence with total honesty, total and complete honesty. Sheen compared the process to that of bringing our watch to a watch repairman. We put a watch in his hands because we know he will not force it, wrote Sheen. And we put our souls in God's hands because we know if God inspects them regularly, they will work as they should. And finally, by concentrating on God's goodness and on His love, we are brought to an entirely different level of spiritual appreciation. We grow, if you will, we grow to this new level. And this is what Fulton Sheen wrote. Every soul that examines itself looks at a crucifix and sees a personal relationship between itself and our divine Lord. We admit that the crown of thorns would have been a little less piercing if we had been less proud and vain, and that if we had been less swift in running down the pathways of sin, the divine feet would have been less pierced with nails. This figure upon the cross is not an MVD agent or a Gestapo inquisitor, but a divine physician who only asks that we bring our wounds to him in order that he may heal them. If our sins be as scarlet, writes Bishop Sheen, they will be washed white as snow, and if they be red as crimson, they shall be made white as wool. Once a person has examined his or her conscience honestly in the presence of God, the confession of sins follows. One must always tell their number and their kind to the best of one's ability, concealing nothing whatsoever, and bringing to God's loving mercy all doubts, all questions, all points that still need clarification in our spiritual life. The sacrament then follows with a few words from the confessor, either of a spiritual nature or indeed of a correctional nature, if correction is in order. These are always given by the priest with the knowledge that he is an intermediary. He is there in the
person of Jesus Christ, as the representative of Jesus Christ. And spiritual words, correctional words, whatever you may want to call them, are always, always, always given by a priest with the knowledge that that priest is just as much a sinner in every way, shape, or form as is the man or the woman who's coming to confess.

There's not a temptation, there's not a sin, very likely, but there certainly is not a temptation experienced by the penitent that has not been experienced by the confessor. We are all part of humanity. If a penitent can commit a certain sin, the confessor has the ability most certainly to commit the very same sin. In other words, the confessor is just as weak as the person who comes to confession, and the confessor is an individual who has could never possibly be shocked because there is absolutely nothing that a priest has not heard in some way, shape, or form. So there are so many unnatural, unrealistic, I would say positively stupid fears that come over us and that hinder us from approaching Christ in this magnificent, magnificent tribunal of His mercy. Well, it's also very important the inner disposition that we bring with us to the Sacrament of Penance. And the inner disposition that we bring with us has a great deal to do with our will and what is going on in our will, going on within us, I should say, at that precise moment. We have to be sorry at that moment, contrite at that moment, resolved at that moment not to commit sin again, not to commit the particular sins again that we are confessing. Does that mean we will never, ever commit them again? No, it does not mean that. People relapse and fall back into sin all the time. What it means, of course, is that at the moment we are approaching Almighty God for His forgiveness, we are approaching Him in absolute sincerity of heart and absolute firmness of belief that not only the forgiveness, but more particularly the grace of the sacrament given us at that moment is the grace and the grace sufficient that we need to cooperate with to avoid these particular sins in the future. What did our Lord tell us? My grace is sufficient for you. And He also told us, for that matter, we would never, ever be tempted beyond our strength. We must therefore be repentant. That must be our mental disposition. Listen once again to Fulton Sheen. Repentance implied in the past, and still does imply, but implied in the past certainly as well, a turning away from sin and a turning to God. This is most specifically now in reference to our Lord's preaching. The first four Beatitudes He preached were a description of this inner and radical change of heart, namely poverty or humility of spirit, sorrow for sin, meekness, hunger and thirst for love of God. In the parable of the prodigal son, Bishop Sheen wrote, our Lord has drawn a picture of the soul penitent who, quotes, entered into himself as if sin had externalized him, and then returned humbly to the Father's house. The angels of heaven, he said, rejoice more over one sinner doing penance than 99 just ones who need not penance. The publican in the back of the temple mourning over his sins, he said, went back to his house justified. Now in his farewell discourse before the ascension, he bade the world repent. This preaching of repentance was to begin at Jerusalem, for salvation was first to the Jews. In that city, the one great sacrifice was offered for the sins of the world. Now, the church, you know, has always distinguished between perfect and imperfect contrition. Imperfect contrition is most certainly sufficient to have one's sins absolved. It's based on the fear of going to hell. It's all right. It's all right. But it's imperfect. Perfect contrition is sorrow because we've offended one we love. A person must not simply wish to do better, he must will to do better. There's a vast difference between a desire to do better and a firm determination for the same thing. Pilate wished to save our Lord, said Sheen, but he did not will to save him. Remorse over the past.

0: past is all well and good, but the determination for the future that must accompany any true repentance involves the hard work necessary to bring about change. The hard work necessary to bring about change. It's never easy. It is one of the fundamental challenges of the spiritual life, but God's grace is not merely an occasional aid. It is an ongoing, powerful remedy always at our disposal, enabling us to work as if everything depended upon us and to pray as if everything depended upon God. Bishop Sheen often said and wrote, and it's a very interesting thing, that the Catholic suffers far more from the commission of sins than those who have not the fullness of faith. Those raised in a period when the richness of the sacrament was very strongly emphasized can well appreciate, I think, his words. And finally, to illustrate what he says, Bishop Sheen paints a picture of the church in a period of stronger faith, one which aptly now will conclude our discussion of his writing on penance. Listen to his words. If you have ever walked Saturday afternoon or evening to a large city church with rows of confessionals on either side, you have seen feet protruding from the little curtains of the confessional, big, small, male, female. They belong to people who have finally come to disown their sins by disowning them. The only part of them which is revealed to the world, which sticks out from under the curtain, is the feet, the lowest part, the symbol of the absence of pride. When a Catholic goes to confession, instead of putting his best foot forward, he puts his worst foot forward. Every penitent who has ever made a confession as he has entered the box has said, I may fool others, but what a fool I am to fool myself, and what a sinful fool I am to think I can fool God.
1: Nothing is ever accomplished that is worthwhile without some self-denial and mortification. If you have a cross, bear it. It is his. And you will be glad of it and for it someday. Your salvation is assured. Now, what do we do with crosses? Poor health, for example. And then injustice from others. Well, we have to unite it with our Lord on the cross in order to use it to purchase our eternal salvation.
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0: believe in God, the Father Almighty, Creator of heaven and earth, and in Jesus Christ, His only Son, our Lord, who was conceived by the Holy Spirit, born of the Virgin Mary, suffered under Pontius Pilate, was crucified, died, and was buried. On the second day of the day, He rose again from the dead. He ascended into heaven and is seated at the right hand of the Father, forgiveness of sin, resurrection of the body, and life everlasting. Amen.
1: Our Father who art in heaven, hallowed be thy name. Thy kingdom come, thy will be done, on earth as it is in heaven.
0: Give us this day our daily bread, and forgive us our trespasses, as we forgive those who trespass against us. And lead us not into temptation, but deliver us from evil.
1: Hail Mary, full of grace, the Lord is with thee. Blessed art thou amongst women, and blessed is the fruit of thy womb, Jesus.
0: Holy Mary, Mother of God, pray for us sinners now and at the hour of our death. Amen.
1: Hail Mary, full of grace, the Lord is with thee. Blessed art thou amongst women, and blessed is the fruit of thy womb, Jesus.
0: Holy Mary, Mother of God, pray for us sinners now and at the hour of our death. Amen.
1: Hail Mary, full of grace, the Lord is with thee. Blessed art thou amongst women, and blessed is the fruit of thy womb, Jesus.
0: Holy Mary, Mother of God, pray for us sinners now and at the hour of our death. Amen.
1: Glory be to the Father, and to the Son, and to the Holy Spirit.
0: As it was in the beginning, is now, and ever shall be, world without end. Amen.
1: O my Jesus,
0: forgive us our sins, save us from fires of hell. Lead all souls to heaven, especially those who most need thy mercy.
2: We are standing in the Garden of Gethsemane. And some say that these trees are over 2,000 years old. It is here that Jesus, our Lord, had his agony in the garden. And so let us begin to pray the mystery of the rosary of Jesus' agony.
1: Our Father, who art in heaven, hallowed be thy name. Thy kingdom come, thy will be done, on earth as it is in heaven.
0: Give us this day our daily bread, and forgive us our trespasses, as we forgive those who trespass against us. And lead us not into temptation, but deliver us from evil.
1: Hail Mary, full of grace, the Lord is with thee. Blessed art thou amongst women, and blessed is the fruit of thy womb, Jesus.
0: Holy Mary, Mother of God, pray for us sinners now and at the hour of our death. Amen.
1: Hail Mary, full of grace, the Lord is with thee. Blessed art thou amongst women, and blessed is the fruit of thy womb, Jesus.
0: Holy Mary, Mother of God, pray for us sinners now and at the hour of our death. Amen.
1: Hail Mary, full of grace, the Lord is with thee. Blessed art thou amongst women, and blessed is the fruit of thy womb, Jesus.
0: Holy Mary, Mother of God, pray for us sinners now and at the hour of our death. Amen.
1: Hail Mary, full of grace, the Lord is with thee. Blessed art thou amongst women, and blessed is the fruit of thy womb, Jesus.
0: Holy Mary, Mother of God, pray for us sinners now and at the hour of our death. Amen.
1: Hail Mary, full of grace, the Lord is with thee. Blessed art thou amongst women, and blessed is the fruit of thy womb, Jesus.
0: Holy Mary, Mother of God, pray for us sinners now and at the hour of our death. Amen.
1: Hail Mary, full of grace, the Lord is with thee. Blessed art thou amongst women, and blessed is the fruit of thy womb, Jesus.
0: Holy Mary, Mother of God, pray for us sinners now and at the hour of our death. Amen.
1: Hail Mary, full of grace, the Lord is with thee. Blessed art thou amongst women, and blessed is the fruit of thy womb, Jesus.
0: Holy Mary, Mother of God, pray for us sinners now and at the hour of our death. Amen.
1: Hail Mary, full of grace, the Lord is with thee. Blessed art thou amongst women, and blessed is the fruit of thy womb, Jesus.
0: Holy Mary, Mother of God, pray for us sinners now and at the hour of our death. Amen.
1: Hail Mary, full of grace, the Lord is with thee. Blessed art thou amongst women, and blessed is the fruit of thy womb, Jesus.
0: Holy Mary, Mother of God, pray for us sinners now and at the hour of our death. Amen.
1: Hail Mary, full of grace, the Lord is with thee. Blessed art thou amongst women, and blessed is the fruit of thy womb, Jesus.
0: Holy Mary, Mother of God, pray for us sinners now and at the hour of our death. Amen.
1: Glory be to the Father, and to the Son, and to the Holy Spirit.
0: As it was in the beginning, is now, and ever shall be, world without end. Amen.
1: O my Jesus,
0: forgive us our sins, save us from the fires of hell. Lead all souls to heaven, especially those who most need thy mercy.
2: We're standing right outside the Church of the Flagellation, which commemorates Jesus being scourged at the pillar. And so we begin the mystery of Jesus' scourging. Pilate, wanting to please the crowd, released to them Barabbas and handed over Jesus to be scourged so that he

0: might be crucified.
1: Our Father, who art in heaven, hallowed be thy name. Thy kingdom come, thy will be done, on earth as it is in heaven.
2: Give us this day our daily bread, and forgive us our trespasses, as we forgive those who trespass against us. And lead us not into temptation, but deliver us from evil.
1: Hail Mary, full of grace, the Lord is with thee. Blessed art thou amongst women, and blessed is the fruit of thy womb, Jesus.
2: Holy Mary, Mother of God, pray for us sinners now and at the hour of our death. Amen.
1: Hail Mary, full of grace, the Lord is with thee. Blessed art thou amongst women, and blessed is the fruit of thy womb, Jesus.
2: Holy Mary, Mother of God, pray for us sinners now and at the hour of our death. Amen.
1: Hail Mary, full of grace, the Lord is with thee. Blessed art thou amongst women, and blessed is the fruit of thy womb, Jesus.
2: Holy Mary, Mother of God, pray for us sinners now and at the hour of our death. Amen.
1: Hail Mary, full of grace, the Lord is with thee. Blessed art thou amongst women, and blessed is the fruit of thy womb, Jesus.
2: Holy Mary, Mother of God, pray for us sinners now and at the hour of our death. Amen.
1: Hail Mary, full of grace, the Lord is with thee. Blessed art thou amongst women, and blessed is the fruit of thy womb, Jesus.
2: Holy Mary, Mother of God, pray for us sinners now and at the hour of our death. Amen.
1: Hail Mary, full of grace, the Lord is with thee. Blessed art thou amongst women, and blessed is the fruit of thy womb, Jesus.
2: Holy Mary, Mother of God, pray for us sinners now and at the hour of our death. Amen.
1: Hail Mary, full of grace, the Lord is with thee. Blessed art thou amongst women, and blessed is the fruit of thy womb, Jesus.
2: Holy Mary, Mother of God, pray for us sinners now and at the hour of our death. Amen.
1: Hail Mary, full of grace, the Lord is with thee. Blessed art thou amongst women, and blessed is the fruit of thy womb, Jesus.
2: Holy Mary, Mother of God, pray for us sinners now and at the hour of our death. Amen.
1: Hail Mary, full of grace, the Lord is with thee. Blessed art thou amongst women, and blessed is the fruit of thy womb, Jesus.
2: Holy Mary, Mother of God, pray for us sinners now and at the hour of our death. Amen.
1: Hail Mary, full of grace, the Lord is with thee. Blessed art thou amongst women, and blessed is the fruit of thy womb, Jesus.
2: Holy Mary, Mother of God, pray for us sinners now and at the hour of our death. Amen.
1: Glory be to the Father, and to the Son, and to the Holy Spirit.
2: As it was in the beginning, is now, and ever shall be, world without end. Amen.
1: My Jesus,
2: forgive us our sins, save us from the fires of hell, lead all souls to heaven, especially those who most need thy mercy.
0: In Mark 15, verse 16, we read, "Then the soldiers led Jesus into the hall, which is called the Praetorium, and they gathered together the whole cohort, and they stripped him, and they put on him a purple cloak, and then they pleaded for him a crown of thorns, and they began to greet him, 'Hail, King of the Jews!' And then they beat him on the head with a reed, and they mocked him, and they bent their knees and pretended to worship him. And then when they had finished with him, they took off the purple, and they put on his own garments, and they led him out to be crucified.
1: Our Father, who art in heaven, hallowed be thy name. Thy kingdom come, thy will be done, on earth as it is in heaven.
2: Give us this day our daily bread, and forgive us our trespasses, as we forgive those who trespass against us. And lead us not into temptation, but deliver us from evil.
1: Hail Mary, full of grace, the Lord is with thee. Blessed art thou amongst women, and blessed is the fruit of thy womb, Jesus.
2: Holy Mary, Mother of God, pray for us sinners now and at the hour of our death. Amen.
1: Hail Mary, full of grace, the Lord is with thee. Blessed art thou amongst women, and blessed is the fruit of thy womb, Jesus.
2: Holy Mary, Mother of God, pray for us sinners now and at the hour of our death. Amen.
1: Hail Mary, full of grace, the Lord is with thee. Blessed art thou amongst women, and blessed is the fruit of thy womb, Jesus.
2: Holy Mary, Mother of God, pray for us sinners now and at the hour of our death. Amen.
1: Hail Mary, full of grace, the Lord is with thee. Blessed art thou amongst women, and blessed is the fruit of thy womb, Jesus.
2: Holy Mary, Mother of God, pray for us sinners now and at the hour of our death. Amen.
1: Hail Mary, full of grace, the Lord is with thee. Blessed art thou amongst women, and blessed is the fruit of thy womb, Jesus.
2: Holy Mary, Mother of God, pray for us sinners now and at the hour of our death. Amen.
1: Hail Mary, full of grace, the Lord is with thee. Blessed art thou amongst women, and blessed is the fruit of thy womb, Jesus.
2: Holy Mary, Mother of God, pray for us sinners now and at the hour of our death. Amen.
1: Hail Mary, full of grace, the Lord is with thee. Blessed art thou amongst women, and blessed is the fruit of thy womb, Jesus.
2: Holy Mary, Mother of God, pray for us sinners now and the hour of our death. Amen.
1: Hail Mary, full of grace, the Lord is with thee. Blessed art thou amongst women, and blessed is the fruit of thy womb, Jesus.
2: Holy Mary, Mother of God, pray for us sinners now and the hour of our death. Amen.
1: Hail Mary, full of grace, the Lord is with thee. Blessed art thou amongst women, and blessed is the fruit of thy womb, Jesus.
2: Holy Mary, Mother of God, pray for us sinners now and the hour of our death. Amen.
1: Hail Mary, full of grace, the Lord is with thee. Blessed art thou amongst women, and blessed is the fruit of thy womb, Jesus.
2: Holy Mary, Mother of God, pray for us sinners now and the hour of our death. Amen.
1: Glory be to the Father, and to the Son, and to the Holy Spirit.
2: As it was in the beginning, is now, and ever shall be, world without end. Amen.
1: O my Jesus, forgive us our sins, save us from the fires of hell,
2: lead all souls to heaven, especially those of all the in thy mercy.
0: We're beginning the Station to the Cross as we walk the way of Jesus through the streets of Jerusalem. Let us pray, begin this mystery of Jesus carrying his cross.
1: Our Father, who art in heaven, hallowed be thy name. Thy kingdom come, thy will be done, on earth as it is in heaven.
2: Give us this day our daily bread, and forgive us our trespasses, as we forgive those who trespass against us. And lead us not into temptation, but deliver us from evil.
1: Hail Mary, full of grace, the Lord is with thee. Blessed art thou amongst women, and blessed is the fruit of thy womb, Jesus.
2: Holy Mary, Mother of God, pray for us sinners now and the hour of our death. Amen.
1: Hail Mary, full of grace, the Lord is with thee. Blessed art thou amongst women, and blessed is the fruit of thy womb, Jesus.
2: Holy Mary, Mother of God, pray for us sinners now and the hour of our death. Amen.
1: Hail Mary, full of grace, the Lord is with thee. Blessed art thou amongst women, and blessed is the fruit of thy womb, Jesus.
2: Holy Mary, Mother of God, pray for us sinners now and the hour of our death. Amen.
1: Hail Mary, full of grace, the Lord is with thee. Blessed art thou amongst women, and blessed is the fruit of thy womb, Jesus.
2: Holy Mary, Mother of God, pray for us sinners now and the hour of our death. Amen.
1: Hail Mary, full of grace, the Lord is with thee. Blessed art thou amongst women, and blessed is the fruit of thy womb, Jesus.
2: Holy Mary, Mother of God, pray for us sinners now and the hour of our death. Amen.
1: Hail Mary, full of grace, the Lord is with thee. Blessed art thou amongst women, and blessed is the fruit of thy womb, Jesus.
2: Holy Mary, Mother of God, pray for us sinners now and the hour of our death. Amen.
1: Hail Mary, full of grace, the Lord is with thee. Blessed art thou amongst women, and blessed is the fruit of thy womb, Jesus.
2: Holy Mary, Mother of God, pray for us sinners now and the hour of our death. Amen.
1: Hail Mary, full of grace, the Lord is with thee. Blessed art thou amongst women, and blessed is the fruit of thy womb, Jesus.
2: Holy Mary, Mother of God, pray for us sinners now and the hour of our death. Amen.
1: Hail Mary, full of grace, the Lord is with thee. Blessed art thou amongst women, and blessed is the fruit of thy womb, Jesus.
2: Holy Mary, Mother of God, pray for us sinners now and the hour of our death. Amen.
1: Hail Mary, full of grace, the Lord is with thee. Blessed art thou amongst women, and blessed is the fruit of thy womb, Jesus.
2: Holy Mary, Mother of God, pray for us sinners now and the hour of our death. Amen.
1: Glory be to the Father, and to the Son, and to the Holy Spirit.
2: As it was in the beginning, is now, and ever shall be, world without end. Amen.
1: O my Jesus,
2: forgive us our sins, save us from the fires of hell, lead all souls to heaven, especially those of all the in thy mercy.
0: We're standing on Mount Calvary, where Jesus our Lord was crucified. As we read in John's Gospel, chapter 19, verse 16. Therefore they took Jesus and made him carry his cross and went out to a place called the place of the skull, that is in Hebrew, Golgotha, where they crucified him, along with him, two others, one on either side, but Jesus was in the middle.
1: Our Father, who art in heaven, hallowed be thy name. Thy kingdom come, thy will be done, on earth as it is in heaven.
2: Give us this day our daily bread, and forgive us our trespasses, as we forgive those who trespass against us. And lead us not into temptation, but deliver us from evil.
1: Hail Mary, full of grace, the Lord is with thee. Blessed art thou amongst women, and blessed is the fruit of thy womb, Jesus.
2: Holy Mary, Mother of God, pray for us sinners now and the hour of our death. Amen.
1: Hail Mary, full of grace, the Lord is with thee. Blessed art thou amongst women, and blessed is the fruit of thy womb, Jesus.
2: Holy Mary, Mother of God, pray for us sinners now and at the hour of our death. Amen.
1: Hail Mary, full of grace, the Lord is with thee. Blessed art

0: thou amongst women, and blessed is the fruit of thy womb, Jesus.
1: Holy Mary, Mother of God, pray for us sinners now and at our death. Amen.
0: Hail Mary, full of grace, the Lord is with thee. Blessed art thou amongst women, and blessed is the fruit of thy womb, Jesus.
1: Holy Mary, Mother of God, pray for us sinners now and at our death. Amen.
0: Hail Mary, full of grace, the Lord is with thee. Blessed art thou amongst women, and blessed is the fruit of thy womb, Jesus.
1: Holy Mary, Mother of God, pray for us sinners now and at the hour of our death. Amen.
0: Hail Mary, full of grace, the Lord is with thee. Blessed art thou amongst women, and blessed is the fruit of thy womb, Jesus.
1: Holy Mary, Mother of God, pray for us sinners now and at the hour of our death. Amen.
0: Hail Mary, full of grace, the Lord is with thee. Blessed art thou amongst women, and blessed is the fruit of thy womb, Jesus.
1: Holy Mary, Mother of God, pray for us sinners now and at the hour of our death. Amen.
0: Hail Mary, full of grace, the Lord is with thee. Blessed art thou amongst women, and blessed is the fruit of thy womb, Jesus.
1: Holy Mary, Mother of God, pray for us sinners now and at the hour of our death. Amen.
0: Hail Mary, full of grace, the Lord is with thee. Blessed art thou amongst women, and blessed is the fruit of thy womb, Jesus.
1: Holy Mary, Mother of God, pray for us sinners now and at the hour of our death. Amen.
0: Hail Mary, full of grace, the Lord is with thee. Blessed art thou amongst women, and blessed is the fruit of thy womb, Jesus.
1: Holy Mary, Mother of God, pray for us sinners now and at the hour of our death. Amen.
0: Glory be to the Father, and to the Son, and to the Holy Spirit.
1: As it was in the beginning, is now, and ever shall be, world without end. Amen.
0: O my Jesus,
1: forgive us our sins, save us from the fires of hell, lead all souls to heaven, especially those who most need thy mercy.
0: Hail, Holy Queen,
1: Mother of mercy, our life, our sweetness, our hope. To thee we cry, who banished us from thee. To thee do we send our sighs, with mourning and weeping in this valley of tears. Turn them, O gracious Advocate, the nice mercy toward us. And after this, our exile, show unto us the blessed fruit of thy womb, Jesus. O clement, O loving, O sweet Virgin Mary.
0: Pray for us, O Holy Mother of God,
1: that we may be made worthy of the promises of Christ.
0: Father, and of the Son, and of the Holy Spirit.
1: Amen.
2: Amen. Amen.

0: In the name of the Father, and of the Son, and of the Holy Spirit.
1: Amen.
0: The Litany of the Most Precious Blood of Jesus. Lord, have mercy on us.
1: Lord, have mercy on us.
0: Christ, have mercy on us.
1: Christ, have mercy on us.
0: Lord, have mercy on us.
1: Lord, have mercy on us.
0: Christ, hear us.
1: Christ, hear us.
0: Christ, graciously hear us.
1: Christ, graciously hear us.
0: God, the Father of heaven,
1: have mercy on us.
0: God, the Son, Redeemer of the world,
1: have mercy on us.
0: God, the Holy Spirit,
1: have mercy on us.
0: Holy Trinity, one God,
1: have mercy on us.

0: Lamb of God, who takes away the sins of the world.
1: Save us, Lord.
0: Lamb of God, who takes away the sins of the world.
1: Graciously hear us, Lord.
0: Lamb of God, who takes away the sins of the world.
1: Have mercy on us.
0: You have redeemed us, O Lord, in your blood. Let us pray. Almighty and eternal God, you have appointed your only begotten Son, the Redeemer of the world, and willed to be appeased by his blood. Grant, we beg of you, that we may worthily adore this price of our salvation, and through its power be safeguarded from the evils of the present life, so that we may rejoice in its fruits forever in heaven. Through the same Christ our Lord.
1: Amen.
0: In the name of the Father, and of the Son, and of the Holy Spirit.
1: Amen.

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the year 303 AD. It is the time of Emperor Diocletian's brutal persecution of Christians. Bishop Januarius of Benevento secretly visits imprisoned believers to console and strengthen them. However, Januarius is soon discovered and brought to the Roman governor, who demands that he renounce his faith in Jesus Christ. Januarius refuses. Pious legends recount that Januarius is soon cast into a burning furnace, but the flames do not even touch him. He is then thrown before hungry lions, tigers, and bears, but they peacefully recline at his feet. In 304 AD, the governor orders the beheading of the bishop and his companions. Eusebia, a Christian woman, gathers some of Januarius's blood into two vials, which are soon buried with his body in the cathedral in Naples. Saint Januarius's legacy lives on. Three times a year, when this martyr's blood is placed close to his head on the high altar, it liquefies and turns red, just like live blood. The blood then solidifies again. The miracle of Saint Januarius was first witnessed in 1389, and, remarkably and inexplicably, continues to this day.

Welcome once again to our history of the Catholic Church in the United States, this time during the era of the New Deal, during those lengthy years of the presidency of Franklin Delano Roosevelt. You may recall that in our last episode, we were talking about the progressive years in American history, the first two decades of the 20th century, and the flurry of progressive legislation that was passed to try to alleviate many of the social ills in America. Well, we're going to start talking in this episode about the same kind of thing. We're going to start talking about a flurry of legislation. Once again, it would be done very quickly, and it would be done with great urgency. And the reason it was done with great urgency is not simply to overcome social ills. The reason it was done with great urgency is because there was a very significant economic condition that existed in the United States, and that condition had come down to us from the Depression in 1929. So it was a flurry of legislation to alleviate an urgent economic distress. That's what the early New Deal was all about. And we want to look at the Catholic Church now in this period of time that we call the New Deal. In those years, in the early 30s, there were 13 million unemployed people in this country. Many, many Catholics were standing in bread lines. Others were selling apples on street corners. Still others were standing by WPA bonfires at public works camps. Many, many Catholics were very seriously and very adversely affected by the Depression. And when we start talking about these years, before we even think about the national level, one of the great places to keep in mind is New York City, St. Francis Friary on West 31st Street. They began their bread line in the late 20s, and that bread line is still going to this day. It is the oldest bread line in the country. It was for many years the longest. It may still be the longest. But the Franciscan Friars on West 31st Street in New York began their bread line during the Depression, and they are still keeping that up today. So many Catholics then were very adversely affected economically by the Depression, and they looked forward to what the Roosevelt administration was going to do for them. There were some Catholics, of course, who were amassing a fortune during these years, becoming very rich and very wealthy, very influential. But these people would not have been in the majority. Most Catholics were probably on the lower echelon of the economic level. During these years in the early 30s, we have a period that is quite interesting to us in United States Catholic history, and it was discussed at some length by Jesuit Father James Hennessy, one of the leading U.S. Catholic historical scholars, in a very fine survey book that he wrote some years ago called American Catholics. He devotes a chapter of his book to the New Deal years, and he titles that chapter, "We Shall Not Wither Up and Blow Away." Now, by that chapter title, the point Father Hennessy is trying to make is that United States Catholics in this particular period of our history were searching, they were groping for some kind of a unifying, integrating principle on which to build their own unique vision of America. That was hard to do, of course, when economically things were not going so well. But as things got better, as the policies of the Roosevelt administration seemed to improve the life of many of these economically downtrodden people, then they began to turn their attention to other concerns, particularly those who would have been inclined to be thinkers in the first place. Catholic philosophy might have been one of the areas that would have solved the problem of trying to get this integrating principle that Catholics were looking for. This happened to be a period of time in the 1930s in philosophical circles where you had a tremendous revival of Thomistic philosophy, the philosophy of St. Thomas Aquinas. But Catholic philosophy, though it was very strong, soon came to be superseded in the mid and late 30s by a tremendous growth in Catholic social doctrine. And Catholic social doctrine was based primarily on the doctrine of the mystical body of Christ, as that doctrine had been developed in the letters of St. Paul. A man by the name of Carl P. Hensler, who was one of the founders of the so-called Catholic Radical Alliance based in Pittsburgh, described Catholic social doctrine and its implementation in American life in the 1930s in this way, and we quote him. "The mystical body of Christ," Hensler wrote, "as studied in the corporate worship of the church, is a living system of social sanctification. May it be the dynamic that will hasten the solution of the natural antagonism between the individual and society."
In other words, what Hensler was saying is that by studying the

social doctrine of the church, we would be able to come up with a good number of solutions, many answers to America's social ills. In 1929, a speech had been given to the National Catholic Education Association by a young professor of philosophy at Catholic University named Monsignor Fulton J. Sheen. Sheen called for the education of the American Catholic people so that we might experience a Catholic Renaissance in the United States. Now, what did he mean by a Catholic Renaissance? Well, first of all, Monsignor Sheen felt that Catholicism represented a very, very coherent system that was solidly grounded in reason. It was a system that would perfectly meet the needs of modern society and the spiritual longings of all humanity. And you find, therefore, a tremendous emphasis, especially now as we go through the decade of the 1930s, you find a tremendous emphasis on Catholic college campuses to not only teach Catholic doctrine, to not only inculcate the principles of Catholicism, of Catholic theology, but to try to get the point across to Catholic undergraduates that their Catholic faith and their Catholic education was an all-encompassing sort of thing, that Catholicism was not simply something to be studied in the classroom. Catholicism was indeed a way of life to be lived, and if we lived our life according to the principles of our faith, we could indeed change society. George Bull was a famed Jesuit thinker from Fordham University, and he had no interest in what he saw as the, quotes, impossible task of being Catholic in creed and anti-Catholic in culture. In other words, forgetting your Catholicism when you went out into the modern culture. Father Bull went on to write a book on the subject and to develop exactly what he meant by it. The rather well-known editor of Commonweal magazine in those days, a man named George N. Schuster, who was a very, very liberal Catholic by the standards of the 1930s, wrote an article on this kind of a theme, and he decried very much any kind of a Catholicism which clenches its fists against beauty and mystical insight while giving too much concentration to numbers, to moralism, and to apologetics, close quotes. You can see how very liberal George Schuster was even by the norms of the 1930s. Even some of the traditional approaches to Catholicism on Catholic campuses were being challenged in the 1930s. For example, you had the concept on most Catholic campuses of the spiritual director, you know, the one who oversaw the spiritual life of the Catholic undergraduates living on campus. At the University of Notre Dame in the early 30s, the spiritual director was Father John O'Hara of the Holy Cross Fathers. Father O'Hara was a very traditional, very disciplined Holy Cross Father who provided a wide schedule of masses and devotional exercises for the undergraduates on campus, advocated frequent reception of the Sacrament of Penance, frequent reception of Holy Communion, and so forth. And he was very, very strict in his interpretation of how Catholic life should be lived by undergraduates while they were on the Notre Dame campus. Well, an interesting event occurred. This George Schuster, who was the editor of Commonweal, in the early 30s was serving as a professor of English literature at the University of Notre Dame. And on one occasion, George Schuster placed a copy of a book on the library shelf at Notre Dame. The book was called The Rainbow, and it was a book that had been written some years earlier by D.H. Lawrence. Now, most professors would probably not have put that on a library shelf on a Catholic campus in the 1930s because The Rainbow was considered to be a somewhat controversial book. Father O'Hara got wind of the fact that it had been placed on the bookshelf, and no sooner had he got wind of it than he made sure that D.H. Lawrence's book was removed. Very interesting kind of thing to have happened, to say the least. In seminaries and theological faculties, the mood was also one of change in the 1930s. For example, there was a young professor of theology at Woodstock College in Maryland by the name of Father John Courtney Murray. Courtney Murray was developing in the early 30s a course for seminarians studying at Woodstock in which he would emphasize the fact that seminarians should be taught what he called the livability of the Word of God. A very novel kind of a concept. You went out and lived that which you were taught. Then, on the more practical everyday level, getting away from some of this intellectual theorizing, on the more practical everyday level,
You had a man like Jesuit Father Daniel Lord, who was the editor of the Queen's work in the early 1930s. Father Lord did

tremendous work in his day. In 1931, he began the so-called summer schools of Catholic Action. These were for young people primarily, and they offered thousands of young people in our country intensive weeks of prayer, of liturgical participation, of lectures, and of social life. And I suppose, too, Father Daniel Lord was well remembered for his work with the Catholic Students' Mission Crusade, more affectionately called the CSMC. Many of us in our days in grade school and high school remember the CSMC, and I suspect we might remember that song that Father Daniel Lord composed. An army of youth flying the standard of truth, we're fighting for Christ the Lord. Heads lifted high, Catholic Action our cry, and the cross our only sword. That song was sung by many, many generations of Catholic grade school and high school students who belonged in a formal way to the CSMC. There was in these years also in the mind of many people a similarity between the policies of the Roosevelt administration and the tenets of Catholic social doctrine as they had been articulated by Pope Leo XIII in Rerum Novarum and 40 years later by Pope Pius XI in his famous encyclical Quadragesimo Anno. Cardinal George Mundelein of Chicago was so thrilled about the fact that President Roosevelt had developed many of these points of Catholic social doctrine that he said very clearly and very unambiguously that the Roosevelt administration was giving more friendly sympathy to the church and its institutions than any administration in the White House in half a century. Now, what you can gather from that is that Cardinal Mundelein was a strong, strong partisan of FDR. Another Catholic lay organization in the 30s that Roosevelt would have favored to a certain degree, although it may have gone a bit more to the left even than Roosevelt was, would be the Catholic worker movement that was begun by the very famous Catholic convert Dorothy Day and her friend Peter Maurin. Dorothy Day had been a suffragette. She had been involved in the International Workers of the World, and she met Peter Maurin. The two of them came together in New York City in the early 30s, and they founded the Catholic Worker Movement with its very famous publication, The Catholic Worker. The Catholic Worker was known for its so-called, quote, easy essays that were written by Peter Maurin. And what the Catholic Worker newspaper was calling for, what the movement was calling for, was a transformation in the person, a transformation in which I stopped thinking about I and I started thinking about they. I stopped thinking about my own needs and I started considering the needs of others. Rather interestingly, in the career of Dorothy Day, just in the last few weeks, John Cardinal O'Connor of New York announced that he was going to gather people together who were acquainted with the life and the career of Dorothy Day and consider the possibility of initiating her cause for canonization. Very interestingly, Cardinal O'Connor noted that despite Dorothy Day's social radicalism, her respect for and her commitment and obedience to church teaching were unswerving all of her life. What an interesting commentary, then, on Dorothy Day. Franklin Roosevelt did, in his administration, have a rapport with Roman Catholics. He was a consummate politician. He knew he had the Catholic vote, and therefore he wanted to reward Catholics. He put people like Jim Farley and Tom Walsh into his administration. Frank Murphy, the governor of Michigan, who would occupy a seat on the Supreme Court, he made governor general of the Philippines. During the course of the Roosevelt administration, probably one quarter of the judicial appointments which were made were appointments that were given to Roman Catholics. Now, not every Catholic in the country was favorable to FDR by any means. Many people, for example, Governor Al Smith and other prominent Catholics, felt that at least as the New Deal was going on, Roosevelt was becoming too liberal. He was becoming too radical. He was getting away from that which he had originally intended when the country elected him in 1932. And as a result, many Catholics became quite conservative and quite anti-Roosevelt. I suppose one of the classic cases of a Catholic who was very, very anti-Roosevelt, in fact, maybe the leading anti-Roosevelt Catholic in the country, would come in the person of Charles Edward Coughlin. And so it is to the career of Father Coughlin that we must turn and speak at some length. Charles Edward Coughlin was born in Hamilton, Ontario, Canada. He was ordained a priest, a member of the Basilian Fathers in Canada, remained with them just a very short time, and then he decided that he would move

From Canada to Detroit, Michigan, where he became rather quickly incarnated in the Archdiocese of Detroit. He was not in the Archdiocese of Detroit terribly long when he was assigned to become pastor of the Shrine of the Little Flower, which is located

So Father Coughlin began to become very active in the community of Royal Oak, and one of the first things he did was to go on radio. His early radio programs were catechetical instructions for children. And he was doing very well. He was very well received, and he was becoming very popular, and his radio programs were well liked. And as time went on, he began to move away from simply catechetical instructions to children, and he began to become far more political. He began to try to take the themes of social life and apply them to the themes of Catholic social doctrine, rather, and apply them to one's social life. And on he went. Well, as he was getting more political, he was gathering more people around him who thought the way he did. And finally, he had so many people gathered around him and so many people listening to his radio show that he said, well, perhaps we should begin an organization. And he did begin an organization which he called the National Union for Social Justice. And in the early stages of this National Union of Social Justice, Father Coughlin was saying, it's Roosevelt or ruin. If we do not have Roosevelt, the country is going to go down the tubes. But that was going to change very, very quickly. The National Union for Social Justice in 1936 began publishing a newspaper called Social Justice. You could purchase Social Justice for 10 cents at the back of almost every Catholic church in the country, and certainly on all of the newsstands. As Father Coughlin began to write extensively and to get others to write extensively for him, he began to get contributions from people from all over the country, people who really believed in what he was saying and what he was teaching. Economically, he said Franklin Roosevelt is moving too far to the left. And if it was Roosevelt or ruin in the early days, by the time we get into the late 30s, it is Roosevelt and ruin. So he felt Roosevelt had moved too far to the left economically, he thought Roosevelt was too far to the right economically. Father Coughlin wanted to go a little more to the left. But he thought that on foreign policy, Franklin D. Roosevelt was too far to the left, and it was time to move right. He was referring to Roosevelt in the most abject terms, and he had become a strong enemy. Well, as we say, all these political contributions were pouring into Royal Oak, Michigan, and with them, Father Coughlin was able to build a magnificent new shrine of the Little Flower and a tower next to the shrine, and at the top of that tower was Father Coughlin's office, and Father Coughlin would broadcast to the nation. Every Sunday afternoon at 3 o'clock, he began, and he had a melodious speaking voice, "Good afternoon, my friends," and then he would go on for a half an hour, usually decrying the Roosevelt administration. So he was an enormously powerful man. People all over the country were listening to him, and the National Union for Social Justice became so strong that in 1936, they actually ran their own candidate for President of the United States in the person of North Dakota Congressman William Lemke. Initially, when Father Coughlin began his crusade, the Bishop of Detroit, Michael Gallagher, was very much in favor of what he was trying to do. But as the years went on, as Bishop Gallagher passed from the scene and he was succeeded by Cardinal Edward Mooney, the Roosevelt administration decided that they better put pressure on Cardinal Mooney to try to silence Father Coughlin. So the Cardinal, on pressure from the Roosevelt administration, told Father Coughlin that he had to cease and desist in his radio broadcasts. And do you know something? Father Coughlin immediately obeyed the directive of the Archbishop of Detroit, Cardinal Mooney. He said it is the priest's place, first, foremost, and always, to obey his bishop. And he immediately ceased and desist. There was not one more radio broadcast. He was an obedient priest, and he deserves much, much credit for that. Then, some years later, the government decided they were going to deprive the publication Social Justice of its postage rates, and prices became so astronomical to try to mail Social Justice all over the country, if not all over the world, that in fact Social Justice had to go out of business as well. There was a national poll taken among Catholics, Protestants, and Jewish people, and the national poll, the percentages that came up in that national poll were to the effect of, well, how do you like Father Coughlin? Do you support him? Do you agree with him? And so forth. And the results of that national poll were indeed very interesting. The breakdown is indeed very interesting. The verdict is going to be out on Father Coughlin for a number of years, but there's no question he stirred up tremendous controversy. You either loved the man or you hated him. This was also the era of World War II. Catholics went and fought in much, much larger numbers than they had in the First World War. President Roosevelt realized the tremendous Catholic contribution in all the three theaters of war during World War II. Because he realized it, in 1900,

1939, on Christmas Eve, President Roosevelt sent a telegraph to the Vatican to Pope Pius XII, and Roosevelt said this, quotes, "It would give me great satisfaction to send you my personal representative in order that our parallel endeavors for peace and the alleviation of suffering may be assisted." And that is exactly what happened. Early in 1940, Myron C. Taylor was appointed. Myron C. Taylor, a non-Catholic, a retired gentleman who had been president of U.S. Steel for many years. For 10 years, Myron Taylor was President Roosevelt's personal representative at the Vatican. Taylor would visit the Vatican periodically, and for about four, or no more than five, of those 10 years, Taylor's chief assistant, a man by the name of Harold H. Tittman, actually lived in Vatican City. He, Mr. Tittman, had the formal diplomatic rank of chargé d'affaires. Myron Taylor was never paid for this mission, and any of the expenses which were incurred came from a separate White House or a private White House fund, I suspect we would have to say. Taylor never received the rank of ambassador. He simply was what we would call an ambassador for social purposes. His nomination, that is to say, a formal nomination of Myron Taylor to be United States ambassador to the Vatican, was never submitted by President Roosevelt. Although we can say that with minor differences, Myron Taylor was treated in pretty much the same way that any formal ambassador to the Vatican would be treated. Well, why was it that FDR would never formally submit the nomination of Myron C. Taylor to be ambassador to the Vatican? The reason was primarily that Roosevelt was very concerned, while he was very friendly to Catholics, while he was very amenable to Catholics, while Catholics contributed a great deal to his administration, while Catholics did contribute a tremendously substantial amount in the war effort in Europe, in the Pacific, in North Africa, while Catholics got all kinds of judicial appointments, senators and governors and so forth abounded during the 30s and 40s, senators and governors who were Roman Catholics. The presence was so strong, but Roosevelt still hesitated. It might be the 1930s, the late 30s, it might be the early 40s, but there was still a great deal of anti-Catholic hostility in the country. That's what Roosevelt was afraid of. And that's why he never submitted formally the name of Myron Taylor to be United States ambassador. It was not until the administration of President Ronald Reagan that we did get finally a formal United States ambassador to the Vatican. The first ambassador was a man by the name of William Wilson. William Wilson was a California businessman, a close personal friend of Ronald Reagan, the first ambassador to the Vatican, and he was confirmed overwhelmingly as U.S. ambassador with only a very, very minor outburst, if you will, if we can even call it an outburst, only minor criticism on the part of non-Catholics around the world for what this would mean. So this was the era then, the 30s, the 40s, the era of the New Deal, the era of the Second World War, the era in which Franklin Roosevelt was the all-pervasive political figure. Catholics certainly contributed, certainly came into their own. They were as domesticated, they were as sophisticated, they were as much part of the American scene as was anybody else in the country. They were ready to move into the 50s. They were ready to move into the genuinely modern, if we may call it that, era of the 20th century and take their own. That is the period of time we shall take up in our next consideration as we look at the role of the Catholic Church in the era of the 1950s. Thank you.

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3: The mission of Women of Grace is to transform the world one woman at a time. Women are imbued by God with certain characteristics that are intrinsic to their very nature that is necessary for the world today. Well, the program helps to further the mission because we present a variety of very educated guests, as well as individuals who have lived through various circumstances in their life. And so when people share their testimonies of God's interaction in their life, it is the greatest way that we can share hope, that we can invite an individual just by way of our story to enter into a relationship with Jesus Christ. God has given me a very rich and full life. Being a wife, being a mother, being a grandmother is a very important aspect to the work that I do. Jack and I are very intentional about our family life. We're both engaged in the apostolic work of EWTN. So I speak at conferences, I speak at retreats. I love being with the people of God. I am energized by the people of God. Put me in front of a group of people and I am unleashed for the Lord. It's the only way I can explain it. I just get so into what the Holy Spirit is showing me that this group of people needs to hear. I love meeting the people. I love greeting the people. I love praying with the people. I love embracing the people. I love the people of God because I see God in them. Wow, does it get any better than that?

0: Hail Mary, full of grace, the Lord is with thee. Blessed art thou among women, and blessed is the fruit of thy womb, Jesus. Holy Mary, Mother of God, pray for us sinners, now and at the hour of our death. Amen.
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Remember the parable of the Good Samaritan? Well, you know, in it, we meet this Good Samaritan who's just gotten the tar beaten out of him, and he's lying there bloody and beaten on the side of the road. And who does he meet but a Levite, one of the faithful, upstanding members of Jesus' community, on his way to temple. Now, of course, we'd expect this Levite to stop and help the man. But what does he do? He practically runs the guy over on his way to shul. Well, I wanted to

start out with this parable because it seems to me that many Catholics, many faithful Catholics, are just like this Levite. We're so busy serving on church committees, going to paraliturgical services, running to prayer meetings, Bible studies, that we practically run over our families on the way to church. And this is not what we are called to be. One of my favorite quotes comes from St. Francis of Rome, who said that even if we're praying before the altar, if we're married people, if we have family, that even if we're praying before the altar, we should put our prayers aside and attend to our families whenever they need us. That beautiful quote really points to something that I think is extremely important for all of us lay Catholics to understand. And that's this, that there's a real difference between monastic and domestic spirituality. You know, many of the models, the beautiful, beautiful models of Catholic spirituality, are primarily drawn out of the monastic tradition. They involve, you know, different rigorous schedules, lots of time to meditate, adoration, formal prayer. But domestic spirituality is no less beautiful, but we don't pray in that domed cathedral or that quiet chapel of the monastery. We're not able, unfortunately, because of our commitments to our family or because of our work commitments, to give the same kind of time to retreats and formal prayer that we might like. And that's, you know, a source of a lot of guilt and a lot of consternation for a lot of lay Catholics. But the church we pray in is no less beautiful, no less dramatic, no less important, because the church we pray in is our home. And the primary prayer that we say is the love, the willingness to work for the good of our mates and our families, and the generous service we offer in our home. You see, because the family is the domestic church. What that means, it means several different things. But most of all, I think it means that our homes present the best opportunities for prayer. You know, think about it. When we go to church, we do lots of different things. We offer sacrifice. We offer worship. We offer praise. You can do all of that in your home, in your family. Because as important as formal prayer is for every Christian, and in fact, some formal prayer, like frequent participation in the sacraments, is absolutely essential to maintaining the marital graces. But at the same time, it's really been my experience that many people, many faithful Catholics, well, have tended to use formal prayer as kind of an escape from the service that they're called by Christ to offer their families. You know, it seems to me that as pious and noble as spending a lot of time isolated in church, seated before the Lord, as beautiful as that is, you know, when we're married, when we have families, sometimes that's the easier prayer to do, you know? The prayer that the Lord appreciates the most is the prayer that's the hardest to give. You know, remember the parable of the widow's mite, you know, the story of the widow's mite, where all the people were coming into temple, leaving big bags of money, and here this one widow comes in and leaves the last penny that she had. She gives that to the Lord. The hardest sacrifice is the one that's most pleasing to the Lord. And for many of us, it's easy to run away from our families to thank God I get a break to sit here in this quiet church and just pray before the Lord. That's wonderful. That's restorative. We need to do that as often as we can. But we can't get addicted to that because we can't keep running away from our families just because of that peace. Because you see, that prayer then doesn't become prayer for the Lord. It becomes prayer that's self-serving. It's prayer that I'm trying to get away from the job that the Lord gave me to do. Now, for most people, this using church as an escape probably isn't intentional. But it doesn't change the fact that it represents what I think is a very serious offense against the vocation of marriage. Because it causes married people, parents, husbands, wives, to ignore the most beautiful form of prayer that's available to each one of us married Catholics. It's a prayer that finds its expression in the gift of myself. What do I mean by that? Well, the Holy Father talks about the importance of self-donation, that self-donation is really the essence of love, all right? When we work to become the kind of spouse Christ wants us to be, the kind of spouse Christ would be, we become masters of self-donation. And everything we do in the pursuit of that ideal then becomes a prayer. Everything from taking out the trash, to the way that we make love with our mates, to the way that we argue, and the way that we solve problems. Everything

because marriage is a sacrament, everything that we do in the context of that marriage, no matter how mundane, no matter how simple, becomes a sacramental. Taking out the garbage is a sacramental. Washing the dishes, serving your children, playing with your family, those are all sacramentals because they're done in the context of marriage, which is a sacrament. And when we do that with that attitude, loving our mates as Christ would love them, becoming the husband or the wife that Christ would be, then every little action of married life becomes sanctified. That's the point where we begin praying our marriages. It seems to me that very often Catholics, myself included, I've been very guilty of this in the past, tend to think of prayer as something we do or something we go to. I think that's a stage in the spiritual journey. But I really believe that at some point prayer has to stop being something that we do and start becoming something that we are. You know, the blessed Jose Maria Escriva once said, sanctify your everyday lives. And that's what he means. I believe that he meant that we have to make our lives a prayer, a living prayer, because that's the kind of prayer that's most pleasing to God. When our whole lives, our whole attitudes can reflect that love, that passion for others, for the face of Christ in others. There's another way that we pray in our domestic church, in our church at home, that beautiful cathedral made up of our wife or our husband and our children. And that's this. In baptism, we're all given the mission to be priests, prophets, and kings. That's our threefold mission. And we're called to live that out in our families. Let me talk about how I mean that, all right? First of all, as priests, well, what do? Priests offer sacrifice. We offer sacrifice. We offer the sacrifice of our service and of our lives. We offer that for the gift and for the good of each other in the family. You know, my wife often jokes about the corporal works of mommy and daddy. You know, when you wake up in the middle of the night and you give your children a drink of water, when that's giving drink to the thirsty. When you wake up in the morning and you're ironing your clothes for your mate or you're getting your kids ready for school in the morning, that's clothing the naked. You know, those are all the corporal, we do all the corporal and spiritual works of mercy in the context of our family. And when we celebrate that priesthood by offering that kind of service, by attending to all the corporal and spiritual needs of our mate, of our children, then we're celebrating true Christian love by sacrificing ourselves for the good of our mates. There's another way that we offer sacrifice. We offer sacrifice by exposing our vulnerabilities and offering service even when it's scary or we feel vulnerable. There are a lot of times in marriages where we're called to be vulnerable. And that's very frightening for a lot of people. But that's really what the essence of marriage is. Marriage is supposed to challenge that fear of shame and vulnerability, of being discovered, being exposed to our mates. Because at some point, we're going to stand before our Lord, and we're going to be completely exposed and completely vulnerable. And unless we've spent our lives getting ready for that, by offering the sacrifice of ourselves, even when it's scary, or even when we feel vulnerable, then it's going to be quite an experience. All right. Let's talk about how we live out our mission as prophets. When we speak the truth to each other and call each other on in Christ, that's how we live out the second mission, our mission as prophets in our family. You know, in an earlier show, I talked about creating a marital mission statement, a family mission statement. Being prophets in your family means holding each other accountable for becoming the people God created you to be. By sitting down with each other on a regular basis and saying, these are the values that I say that I stand for. Help me so that I can live out those values in this relationship better. Finally, we live out our mission to be kings by conducting ourselves with the dignity that's proper to, an adopted son of God. And by respecting the dignity of our mates, too, because our mates have a kingly dignity. We celebrate the nobility that God has given us when we treat each other with true respect, when we speak respectfully to each other, when we defer to one another out of reverence for Christ. Now, those are some examples, some simple examples of how we pray in our domestic church, of how we offer that sacrifice and that praise and that

worship for Christ. Because, of course, Jesus said that what you do to the least of my children, you do unto me. You know, and Christ gives us the command to love our neighbors. And, you know, the great Catholic physician, Dr. Herbert Ratner, used to say that if we are called to love our neighbors, so much more so are we supposed to be called to love our closest neighbors, our spouse and our children. And very often we feel guilty, you know, because we're not able to give all that time to formal prayer, to church, to all those things that maybe we used to do when we were single. But I guess the best way I could illustrate how I've come to terms with that in my own life is to give you some idea of my own journey. I was raised in the Charismatic Renewal. I was going to prayer meetings with my parents when I was 5 years old. I went through a Life in the Spirit seminar when I was 7 and a half, before my first confession, in fact. I remember going to penance and I just burst into tears because I was so happy that the Lord was forgiving me of my 8-year-old sins. I don't think the poor pastor knew what to do with me. You know, I left the confession, I was just blubbering like an idiot. But I really felt that personal, deep connection with the Holy Spirit from that early age all the way through. And so one of the things that I would do from second grade on was at recess time, because I went to Catholic school, I used to sneak into the church. You know, I wasn't actually allowed to do that. I would just kind of sneak into the church and I would sit there and I would just sit with Jesus, my best friend, and I would pray. And I would spend lots of time just sitting there in his presence. And some of those times spending those empty churches, I'm sorry, I'm tearing up a little. Some of those times spending those empty churches were some of my best memories of childhood. But as I got older, and I kept that up all the way through college even, but as I got older and I got married, I found that I wasn't able to have that time that I wanted to just sit in the church and pray or to give that time to the rosary or go on retreats. And I started feeling guilty about it. But it occurred to me that at this stage of my life, as a married man, as a father, the prayer really isn't supposed to be about me leaving my family to go and be with God. It's really supposed to be about me bringing God to my family, about me manifesting the face of Christ to my family. And so I work very hard to realize that every time I get up off the couch when I'm tired, every time I offer a small sacrifice like giving the clicker to my wife when I'd rather watch what I want to watch on television. When I wash the dishes or when I play with my kids or when I cook a meal at the end of a long day or when my wife does those things for me. That's prayer. That's us offering ourselves to each other. That's us manifesting the face of Christ to the other through loving service. And that is, I think, in my own experience, in some ways, even a more beautiful prayer than the prayers that I experienced sitting in the empty church. When we come back, we're going to talk with some couples about what it takes to pray our marriage. So stay tuned for more of For Better Forever.

0: When you love anyone, instead of dragging it down to your level, you go out to meet it.
1: Prepare for the historic beatification of Archbishop Fulton J. Sheen. EWTN takes you to St. Louis for Vespers for the beatification of Archbishop Fulton J. Sheen. 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
2: Gracie, this next argument is going to really irritate you. And it goes like this. Planned Parenthood is a wonderful organization providing essential health care to women.
3: Look, does Planned Parenthood provide some important health care services like pap smears and HIV testing? Of course they do. But I simply cannot be supportive of the pap smear going on in room number one while a baby is being dismembered in room number two. It's really that simple.
2: I always say, let me tell you three facts that sum up what Planned Parenthood is all about. They're the most prolific killer of unborn children in this country, particularly the children of blacks and minorities, and that they then sell their body parts for profit. That's Planned Parenthood.

0: In the evening, when I was in my cell, I saw the Lord Jesus clothed in a white garment. Coming forth from his heart, there were two beautiful rays, one red, the other white.
1: Paint an image according to what you see, with the words on the bottom, Jesus, I trust in you. I promise that the souls that will venerate this image will not perish and will have victory over its enemies here on earth, especially at the hour of death. I myself will defend it as my own glory.

0: Welcome back to For Better Forever. I'm Greg Popcheck, and I'm here with my darling bride, Lisa Popcheck. We're here to talk today about praying your marriage.
1: Today we're here with Tom and Adrienne Price. Thanks, guys, for coming in and talking.
2: Thank
3: You're welcome.
2: You.
1: Right off the bat, how do you guys pray your marriage?
3: Pray your marriage.
4: It's an unusual question, but if I'm understanding what you're saying, as the day goes, we begin the day with prayer. I mean, as soon as our feet hit the floor, so do our knees. We're ready, and we want to begin by thanking our Lord for everything, you know, that he's brought us to this point, and we look forward to the day ahead, whatever it may bring, whether it's good or bad. Sometimes the bad turns out to be good.
3: A little background on some of the different spiritualities that are out there. Mm-hmm. Saint Benedict said prayer and work, and he would begin with prayer. They'd go off and do some work, come back and join again and pray as a community. Certainly as individuals were probably praying, but there was time for prayer and work. And another spirituality is the Salesians, believe that work is prayer. So throughout the day, I guess as you grow in your commitment to God and your family, you're wanting to sanctify everything you do so that work does become prayer. Mm. A little flower, picking up a little pencil for the love of God. So it's just more of an awareness of God working in our lives intrinsically from the minute we wake up to the minute we go to sleep.
0: So all the acts of service that you do in the course of your relationship and your marriage and family life, that's really the most important kind of prayer that a married couple can do in one sense.
3: Right.
4: We think so. Because otherwise, I mean, if you don't have a purpose, if God is not at the center of your life, then what's the point? Mm-hmm. You know?
1: And the little things do matter. I always think, you were saying the little flower. I always think of Saint Therese, the little flower, going into that closet and cleaning out those spiders, even though she hated it, without complaining.
4: Yes.
1: And
4: never
1: I think,
4: complain.
1: You know, if she can do that, I can That's get right. up and iron those shirts or do the laundry or whatever it is.
3: What a
1: and that can be my prayer.
3: It's a tremendous faith we have that gives that purpose to suffering.
1: Yes.
3: Or doing something, you know, honey, could you get me some, you know, and you're in the middle of cooking and I'm sorry, we got to be somewhere in 10 minutes. I got to finish cooking. I've got to get the table set. I've got to feed. His son is off doing some homework or he's off. I've got to suddenly, yes, honey, you know, and not, yes, dear, but to, there's another opportunity to serve. There's another opportunity to be a little...
0: Because you're serving your mate like you would serve Christ.
3: Right. I'm not being a subservient, kind of subservient type but rather it's another opportunity that it's an inconvenience. Isn't it an inconvenience during the day at work or if you're somewhere and someone needs help, whether it's a spouse or... We're so eager, oh, sure, I'll get you that. But for some reason, it's much harder in your own home.
1: Mm-hmm.
3: When someone says, could you get this? You get it. Could be, it's on the tip of many people's tongues, but instead, through our faith and through our prayer life, it's just another form of a sacrifice.
0: And, I'm sorry, that's really what we're talking, you know, we have a threefold mission of being priest, prophet,
1: right.
0: and king.
1: That's what I was thinking.
0: Yeah, that's really the mission of being a priest, to offer that sacrifice in our domestic church. Let's talk a little bit about the second way,

0: being prophets. How do you call each other on to greater holiness? In faith or in love? Aha.
1: Oh, honey.
2: The recent past.
1: Oh, no. Okay. Tom loves to read history and books on history and biographies. Loves journalism, okay? Biographies on famous journalists. So I was saying the other night, I said, hey, honey, it's good news, huh? He says, yeah. He says, really great news, huh? Yeah. And he's just saying, he doesn't see where I'm going with this. And I finally said, honey, when was the last time you picked up the good news? You know? And he's, this little light, he puts the book down, and this little light bulb comes on. And I didn't say, put that book down. You know, I'm tired of just singing with your book, but rather encouraging him, just as the priest of our family, domestic church, mm-hmm. to that he, by setting an example for our, you know, our family, by reading the Bible, there's the good news.
2: Mm-hmm. Right.
1: You know, there's the good news. Yeah.
0: So your priests by offering sacrifice in your domestic right. church, your prophets by calling each other onto holiness.
3: And I think Adrian was hitting King already when you were saying that when you're at the office, you'll gladly do something for somebody when they ask, right. but we get so slothful at home. Go uh-huh. get it yourself. And absolutely. I know in our home, one of the things that we've taught our children, I expect you to speak to me as respectfully as you do Mrs. whoever next door.
4: Sure.
3: Why yes. do we treat each other more poorly than we would a stranger? Do
4: it should
3: you
4: be the other
3: find
4: way
3: the same
4: around.
3: Experience in
0: so
3: your
0: our kingship
3: home?
0: Is really offering that respect and the celebrating
3: respect
0: the nobility
3: and celebrating
0: that God's
3: the nobility
0: us.
3: And not taking each other for granted or lowering each other.
1: Mm-hmm. Right. You have to have that respect for your spouse. And your spouse having that for you. Also, in your family, as we have with the church, we have the Holy Father, right? Mm-hmm. Who is our visible head. The visible head in my family is my husband.
3: Right.
1: And I respect him. He respects me. And we discuss just about all the situations that need to be discussed. But ultimately, the decision rests on, you know, on him. By through prayer and just discussing openly. And I have to say, okay, how can I expect my children to be my child to be, or in children that come to my house, to be, to have a sense of obedience. If I'm back-talking my husband.
3: Good point.
1: I can't do that. That's not kingly of me. That's not priestly of me. And that's, I'm certainly not being a prophet. Mm-hmm. And so that's where the whole family, the child shall lead them, a child yeah, shall yeah. lead them, yeah. that, and that the whole family has to fall into line.
0: And work together to call each other on to greater holiness. And
1: right.
4: I've never understood being in a social situation where a husband will speak disparagingly of his wife mm-hmm. or vice versa. And it's, I seem to hear it mainly with men saying, you know, like...
1: Always putting them down for the smallest things.
4: Yeah.
1: Right?
4: It doesn't make sense. This is your mate. Surely you must respect her. Surely you must love her.
0: And those are all the ways that we kind of pray our marriage with the less formal prayer. What role does formal prayer play in your relationship?
3: Tongue twister.
0: Yeah.
1: Like daily mass?
0: Yeah.
3: Right. The rosary.
1: And the car.
3: Things like that.
1: Right. It's the mortar, yeah. right?
4: It is. Yeah. If I can take that formal prayer of the rosary, you know, everything that comprises the rosary, and unite that with a special intention, who is really on my heart? Perhaps somebody at work whose mother is very sick. The rosary is awfully powerful.
1: Mm. You're building your house. Your house is on stone, not sand. It may seem repetitious when you're very small and you don't quite understand, or to people who maybe are not in the habit of praying the rosary or going to daily mass. It's just, but it makes you go deeper
0: the
1: into your relationship.
0: Is the rock
1: exactly.
0: That you build that marriage on,
1: and
0: then.
1: Receiving our Lord in the Eucharist, first thing in the morning, I get to go to the King's banquet. Yeah. The rest of the day, I can handle. But you see, that's the mortar. That's the house built on that stone, on something solid, through the rosary, through the mass. Even simple things, we started a little habit. I have a candle. Mm. We go through the liturgical year, a green candle, blessed candle. Mm. And then, of course, the purple through for, you know, the Lent, penitential
3: Advent,
1: time.
3: Yeah.
1: Right? White for Christmas and Easter. Mm-hmm. And I have a yellow one for days

0: Solemnities?
1: Right, those candles burn 24 hours a day, even when we're asleep, because...
0: Well, we're gone.
1: The King is here.
2: Yeah, the light of Christ is in your lives.
1: Yes,
0: absolutely.
2: Clearly. And I want to thank you for sharing that light with us and with the audience at home, too.
0: It was
2: really great to have you here today.
0: Thank
2: you. But until the next time we would get together, it's all of our prayer here that the Lord would give you the grace to live for better forever. God bless you all. Thanks for watching.

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1: Help this boy follow your footsteps.
0: Health challenges. And in it, Padre Pio became both holy priest and perfect victim, bearing the marks of Christ.
2: Padre Pio had a gigantic, enormous effect.
0: Transforming the world. 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

the year 303 AD. It is the time of Emperor Diocletian's brutal persecution of Christians. Bishop Januarius of Benevento secretly visits imprisoned believers to console and strengthen them. However, Januarius is soon discovered and brought to the Roman governor, who demands that he renounce his faith in Jesus Christ. Januarius refuses. Pious legends recount that Januarius is soon cast into a burning furnace, but the flames do not even touch him. He is then thrown before hungry lions, tigers, and bears, but they peacefully recline at his feet. In 304 AD, the governor orders the beheading of the bishop and his companions. Eusebia, a Christian woman, gathers some of Januarius's blood into two vials, which are soon buried with his body in the cathedral in Naples. Saint Januarius's legacy lives on. Three times a year, when this martyr's blood is placed close to his head on the high altar, it liquefies and turns red, just like live blood. The blood then solidifies again. The miracle of Saint Januarius was first witnessed in 1389 and, remarkably and inexplicably, continues to this day.

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2: For them to bring together such a diverse coalition was really impressive.
1: Reaction after lawmakers in the UK shoot down a measure to legalize assisted suicide. Getting ready. It is the final countdown to the beatification of Archbishop Fulton Sheen in St. Louis. We have a preview with Dr. Matthew Bunsen. Plus, they're having a ball. A parish in Northern Virginia unveils its Bingo for Babies fundraiser.

0: Reaction is pouring in after the UK Parliament rejected an assisted suicide bill. The vote last Friday brought a nearly two-year debate to an end, at least for now. The measure would have legalized assisted suicide in England and Wales for people with a prognosis of 6 months or less to live.
1: To the right were 270, the noes to the left, 286. So the noes have it, the noes have it.
0: This was the moment lawmakers learned the final vote totals.

0: Archbishop John Sherrington of Liverpool thanked the faithful who wrote letters and emails to lawmakers, asking them to stop the bill's progression. In an interview with EWTN News, Archbishop Sherrington added, quote, "The true measure of a compassionate society is its willingness to support people through difficult circumstances, rather than encouraging them to end their lives." Other pro-lifers also weighed in. Matt Valliere from End Assisted Suicide says the debate in the UK brought together a wide-ranging group who pushed to defeat the proposal.
1: But for them to bring together such a diverse coalition was really impressive. It was very much led by the secular wing of the coalition. So there was an organization, I think, called Humanists Against Medical Aid in Dying, or something like that. And then there were, you know, of course, Not Dead Yet, which is a progressive disability rights group that was based, is headquartered here in New York. But they have a branch or a chapter in the UK. They were very, very much at the center of the coalition. But the Catholic Church and some of the Protestant churches, and honestly, many other religious groups, including, for example, the Islamic Medical Society of Great Britain, they were all in opposition. And I do think that Catholic Church leaders did, to my understanding, speak out. I saw many in the news when the debate was happening.
2: So help me God.
0: Experts say another factor was the UK's new leader. Andy Burnham was appointed prime minister in July, and he did not lend his support to the assisted suicide measure.
3: I wasn't overly surprised, and the reason was is that the new prime minister, Mr. Burnham, he opposes assisted suicide, or he doesn't actually oppose it per se. He doesn't say he opposes it, but he's not someone who really supports it. When he became prime minister, the first thing he started saying is, I believe we need to improve end-of-life care. We need to improve the medical system. We should not be looking at assisted suicide. He's also a Catholic.
0: Alex Schadenberg from the Euthanasia Prevention Coalition says another effective voice against the bill came from Ashley Dalton, a member of parliament with a diagnosis of terminal cancer.
4: My days may be numbered, but that doesn't mean that I want this chamber to rush through bad law.
3: I published her speech on my blog, because the speech was very powerful. And she's not one who completely opposes assisted suicide either. You know, Ms. Dalton, she takes the position that this bill was totally flawed, that it was unworkable, etc. But from a point of view of someone who has terminal cancer, it was very powerful that she spoke up in the House of Commons. And there was a few others like that who people with disabilities were actually ones who actually led the campaign in the UK.
0: Matt Valliere says many people with disabilities strongly oppose assisted suicide.
1: Many who face difficult circumstances, including, you know, terminal illnesses and significant disabilities, they oppose this for many reasons. I mean, I don't know that specific MP's rationale, but I will say that when you're in a vulnerable spot, this idea that your medical professionals aren't going to be having your best interest at heart and in mind, and rather kind of thinking about whether or not you're worth it, is terrifying.
0: Experts believe the UK Parliament is unlikely to consider another assisted suicide measure until 2029 at the earliest. Valliere says pro-lifers can use the time to become more familiar with those who might feel compelled to seek a death from assisted suicide.
1: Become aware, become educated, and know who's at risk in your own community and do what you can for them. Oftentimes, people are opting for assisted suicide in legal states here in the U.S. because they fear not physical pain, but things like they fear losing dignity, the ability to do the things they used to enjoy, and being a burden on their family and caregivers. That's the reason why people are seeking this out, and we as community and as a society can and should do better for them.
0: Staying in the United Kingdom, thousands of pro-lifers recently took to the streets of central London for the March for Life UK. More than a dozen bishops joined the rally amid an

0: ongoing debate over abortion law. This is the first of several marches for life set to take place in Europe this fall. EWTN contributor Zofia Schubeck has more.
1: Marches for Life are seeing great success this year across the globe. In India, for example, thousands of people recently gathered for a unique two-day event dedicated to the unborn. In the United States, March for Life attendees included Vice President J.D. Vance and other high-ranking lawmakers. And in Canada, the March for Life mission expanded to include the fight against euthanasia. Here in Europe, Italy, Romania, Poland, Ireland, Spain, and more all hosted rallies celebrating and defending the dignity of human life. The most recent rally took place in central London, the March for Life in the UK.
2: And we see God in that little one, no matter how little that little one is. And therefore, the ending of that life is a wrong thing to do.
1: The United Kingdom gathered in protest of abortion and end-of-life laws in the capital city, with a record-breaking 15 Catholic bishops in attendance.
2: Every human life is an expression of the love of God itself. And so for that reason, we respect and cherish life from the very first moment of conception right through to the moment when God calls us home, right through to our natural death.
3: And our country, our nation, the world needs to hear this. We must be the voice for the voiceless.
1: In recent years, the UK has become known for infamous buffer zones around abortion clinics and arrests for silent prayer. Yet pro-lifers remain undeterred. Their rally for the unborn earlier this month featured opposition from pro-abortion activists.
4: We were really united. There was a common purpose. The spirit was great. The mood was excellent. And it really felt like we managed to deliver a message to the Westminsters that life begins from the conception and the abortion should be abolished.
5: I feel like there's this sort of stigma that it's just old Catholic men that somewhat advocate for that. So I think it's important that, you know, young, educated women are advocating for this.
1: And European pro-lifers are not done yet. Over the next couple months, public demonstrations defending life at all stages continue. Germany will be marching this coming weekend on the 19th of September in both cities of Berlin and Cologne. On the same day, Switzerland, a country with legal assisted suicide provision, will be marching through Zurich. Or at least that was the plan before city authorities banned the march in the city center for the sixth year in a row. It has now moved to the northern suburb of Erlikon. Bratislav, Slovakia, will see pro-lifers march on September 20th, and a week later, the streets of Vilnius in Lithuania will be next in the relay of European pro-life demonstrations. Finally, coming back to the Slavic countries, Slovenia will hold their annual March for Life in Ljubljana on October 10th. Europe is heading full speed towards greater protection and stronger advocacy for those who cannot do so themselves. In Rome, Zofia Tubak for EWTN Pro-Life Weekly.
0: We thank Sophia and EWTN's Great Britain team of Norman Servais, Travis Poon, and Alexander Curley Warren for putting that report together. Now to Minnesota, where two women have filed a class action lawsuit against several Planned Parenthood businesses. They say the abortion giant coerced women into getting an abortion against their will and further refused to provide protections required by the Supreme Court. We will continue to follow this developing story. Here in the nation's capital, this week marks the sixth anniversary of an initiative promoting women's health, protecting life at all stages, and strengthening the family. The Geneva Consensus Declaration features a coalition of 43 countries, including the United States. It held its annual meeting this week and honored a longtime champion for the unborn. That's Montana Senator Steve Daines receiving an award from Valerie Huber of the Institute for Women's Health. The GCD also announced its secretariat is returning to the United States after being housed in Hungary. The initiative began in 2020, featuring around three dozen nations with the vision of resisting the pro-abortion agenda. Senator Daines was one of the group's original supporters. We caught up with a longtime public servant who is not seeking re-election in November.
6: First of all, congratulations on winning this award. What does it mean to you?
7: Well, it's really the result of the work that these 43 countries have done. It's an all-time record high number of countries who have now signed the Geneva Consensus Declaration. This is about standing up for families, for marriages,

0: life and for sovereignty and self-determination, so that no country in the world can bully another country in terms of standing for these principles that these 43 countries have signed their names to.
1: And Senator, why are initiatives like the Geneva Consensus Declaration so important?
0: Well, there's always strength in numbers. Sometimes these countries might feel like they're off on their own by themselves. In some cases, they are geographically. They might be the one country in geographic region that we're working on the others. By coming together with the 43 nations, all those flags out in front, it shows these countries they're not alone. And the momentum we're seeing is building here, which is wonderful. And it cuts across all faiths. With Christian faith, Muslim faith, Jewish faith, these are common values we hold in defending the rights of the unborn, as well as defending traditional marriage, and as well as the family.
1: Amen. Now, Senator, the midterm elections are coming up, and you've nominated or given your endorsement for one of the candidates. Could you speak to us about his pro-life record?
0: Well, that's Kurt Almy in Montana. So I've announced my retirement. I'm not running for re-election. We have a wonderful man of faith, the father of two. He and Senator are a wonderful couple, but Kurt Almy from Montana is the man that we're praying or hoping and voting for. I've endorsed him. Governor Gianforte, a strong pro-life governor of Montana, has endorsed him. Tim Shee, another strong pro-life other senator from Montana. We're all behind Kurt Almy. So to those Montanans who are able to vote, please make sure you get out and show your support for Kurt Almy there in November.
1: Thank you for your service all these years. What's next for you? And do you plan to stay engaged in the pro-life movement?
0: Once you're a pro-lifer, you're always a pro-lifer. You know, pro-life for me is not a political issue. This is just who I am, what I believe in. It's really who I believe in. And so we'll stay engaged. It's 7 grandkids right now. That'll be one of my highest priorities.
2: Excitement is growing for the beatification of Archbishop Fulton Sheen next week. And the events leading to the beatification mass on September 24th have already begun. Earlier this week, EWTN began broadcasting the 9-day novena from the Cathedral of St. Mary of the Immaculate Conception in Peoria, Illinois. The cathedral is also hosting a mass on Sunday on the anniversary of Archbishop Sheen's priestly ordination. From there, the scene moves us to St. Louis at the city's Cathedral Basilica, which will host a solemn vespers for Archbishop Sheen on September 23rd. The following day, tens of thousands of the faithful will flock to the dome of the America Center in St. Louis for the beatification mass. We recently sat down with Dr. Matthew Bunsen, Vice President and Editorial Director for EWTN News and co-anchor for EWTN's coverage of the beatification. He gave us a preview of the events, their significance for the church in the U.S., and what he is most looking forward to. Matthew, with the beatification of Archbishop Fulton Sheen, what are you most looking forward to?
3: Well, that moment where the request is made that he be beatified, and then we have the affirmation basically from Pope Leo XIV via his representative, Cardinal Tagle, that he is officially beatified. And I say that because there have been these delays, legal and otherwise, to the beatification. So it's a culmination in many ways of a long journey, not just for the cause of Fulton J. Sheen, but for all of us who have admired him for so long.
1: Yeah. And what have you personally admired most of him?
3: I think for Sheen, it's the clarity of his ability to communicate the love that he had for the faith, but he never watered it down. He is so beautifully orthodox in what he says, but he finds a way to communicate it in a way that anyone can follow. He told great stories, he told jokes, but there was always a purpose for it. It simply wasn't to entertain. He wasn't a celebrity. He was somebody who understood all the means of communications to communicate the gospel, his love for Jesus Christ. And I think that, for me then, as somebody who works in media, it's a reminder that we have to be good communicators, but we have to be faithful communicators.
1: Amen. And what comes next for Archbishop Sheen on his path to sainthood?
3: Yeah, well, we now have Blessed Fulton J. Sheen, which is something, as we've been talking, we've been longing for. Now we have an opportunity to get to know him even more, to revere him, to appreciate him, certainly on the local level. We can't venerate him universally because he's not a saint yet. But to take these opportunities to continue to study his writings, we've talked about the fact that he was a prophet for the pro-life movement.

but he was also a prophet for culture. And going back and understanding what he saw, and then being able to communicate that to wider culture, the more we know of his writings and going back and appreciating those teachings, I think the more we can bring

0: able to anticipate so many of the problems that we have today, to go back and recognize too that the teachings of the church also show us the risks ahead, but the antidotes. You know, she never gave a grumpy speech simply lamenting the ills of our time. He was very clear in laying them out, but then he always offered the solution, the antidote to our problems, and he did it with joy and humor. So the fruits of Sheen, let's embrace his humor, let's embrace his clarity, but above all, let's embrace his love for Christ and take that out into culture, which is so starved for it.
1: And just a reminder, EWTN will be broadcasting live from St. Louis with 2 days of coverage of Archbishop Sheen's beatification. It starts on Wednesday, September 23rd with Vespers at 6 p.m. Eastern. Then the big day, Thursday, September 24th, coverage begins at 10 a.m. Eastern with the Beatification Mass in St. Louis at 2:30 p.m. Join Dr. Bunsen, Father Aquinas Gilbo, and Lila Rose for this historic event. Coming up, dollars and cents. In the days leading to the Feast of St. Matthew the Apostle, patron saint of many financial matters, we have the pro-life investing advice for the faithful.
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3: He knew that it wasn't all about Mary, it was all about Jesus. 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So do whatever he tells you, was Our Lady's last line in scripture. I think that would be maybe Sheen's last words too.
2: Experience for yourself the loving witness of an American Catholic icon who led countless souls to Christ. 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
1: Welcome back to EWTN Pro-Life Weekly. I'm your host, Abigail Galvan. September 21st is the Feast of St. Matthew the Apostle. He is the patron saint of many finance-related endeavors. The tax collector turned evangelist is the patron saint of accountants and bankers. And as more and more Americans are saving money for their retirement, how can they be sure the investments are aligned with pro-life values? The Vatican recently addressed this issue. The Pontifical Academy of Social Sciences hosted a conference called Faith Consistent Investing for a Global Church. The gathering brought together representatives from Catholic bishops' conferences, other religious institutions, and experts of faith consistent investing. The conference was inspired by Pope Leo's call for a culture of encounter, in this case, between our faith and the investment world. For more, we turn to Sarah Newman, a principal and the director of mission and thought leadership at Innovest. Sarah, in May, you attended the Vatican's Faith Consistent Investing for a Global Church conference. What were the key takeaways about how investing can better reflect Catholic social teaching?
4: Thanks, Abby. We were honored to be one of two consultants, two American consultants, to be invited to the Pontifical Academy of Social Sciences at the Vatican to partake in this workshop on how Catholics can better invest. How can we use our assets to better invest? And so what we did is we focused on the Vatican document called Monstrum Bonum. It is a document that really encourages Catholics to exclude, engage, and enhance. Mm. And what that means is within our investment portfolios, where can we exclude sin stocks that maybe do not have support for the dignity of life? Where can we engage companies to have more proactive ways that they can promote the dignity of life? And where can we invest in companies who are enhancing the culture of their companies and focusing on human flourishing? So it was a great opportunity.
1: And can you tell us, how can Catholics make sure their investments are aligned with pro-life values?
4: So at Innovest, when we work with families or Catholic institutions, we always start with the screening. There's the USCCB investment guidelines that help us screen out sin stocks. There's also the Monstrum Bonum guidelines that we just discussed. And so screening is the first step, but then taking the next step, making sure

0: factor that you're looking at in evaluating the values alignment of the companies you're choosing to invest in within your portfolio. And then we also think that there's a third step, proxy voting. It's very important to make sure that your proxy votes are aligned with Catholic social teaching as well. And the reason why that is important right now is because there's a lot of companies that are switching proxy or shareholder resolutions, I should say, to social issues. And so we need to be aware of that as Catholics and take an active role there.
1: Catholics constitute the largest religious group in the United States of America. Is there enough collective influence among like-minded investors to truly move the needle on issues that they care about? And do you know any examples of investors successfully doing so in the past?
0: There is a success story. There's a great corporate engagement story where there's a consortium that we at Innovest are part of. And last year, the consortium challenged Costco to not distribute mifepristone in their 500 pharmacies across the country. And there was a lot of success there. We had to make the case that it was a better fiduciary responsibility to serve their customers for the long haul of their life instead of offering the abortion pill within their pharmacies, and they will make customers for life. So it was a great success, and we're proud of the work that we did there with the consortium that we're part of.
1: That's incredible, Sarah. And what piece of advice would you give our viewers who maybe might feel a little bit overwhelmed about getting started?
0: I would say don't be overwhelmed, because it does seem like a lot of different layers to the process, but look for an aligned consultant, an aligned advisor, someone who is walking the walk alongside you. I would say that there's many firms out there who will say that they can help you, but you really have to scrutinize them. We work with managers, we question, we do due diligence on managers, and when we really look under the hood, they're taking our Catholic fee dollars and donating to Planned Parenthood and firms of the like. So make sure that you are working with someone who is authentic in this space and who can really do the deep due diligence.
1: And Sarah, just a quick follow-up question on that. What kind of questions would someone be able to ask their manager to kind of discover whether or not the funds are being appropriately distributed?
0: So they can ask, you know, things like, do you have a faith statement for the organization? Can I see a list of companies that you're donating to? They can vet those themselves. What are your benefits packages that you offer to your employees? Taking a look at those types of things will really be able to let you know that the company that you're investing with is on our side as Catholics.
1: Sarah, as we mentioned, St. Matthew's Feast Day is September 21st. Is he a role model for you or others in the financial industry?
0: I would say so. You know, there's a lot of references to money in the book of St. Matthew. St. Matthew himself was a tax collector. And so oftentimes we in the investment space will pull from the book of St. Matthew when we're trying to encourage stewards of good faith. And you know, if you think about Matthew chapter 25, there is the parable of the talents, where master gave his three servants all different amounts of money and told them to go steward it well. Two servants did. They went out, they stewarded the money well. One buried it in the ground. And when the three servants came back, the master rebuked the third and said, I encouraged you to do good with this. But we as Catholics are called to steward the assets that God gave us. Everything we have is a gift from God. And so we can look to the book of St. Matthew in the Bible, and then also St. Matthew himself, as just being a good steward.
1: That's a great reminder. Thank you so much, Sarah, for the work that you and Innovest are doing.
0: Yes, thank you. And we appreciate the opportunity to be here and talk about the work that we're doing. And great to see you, Abby.
1: Finally, tonight, a parish in Northern Virginia wanted to raise money for local pregnancy resource centers, so they decided to play some games.
2: All right, here we go. Great job, Clara. Thank you. All right, our first ball is Z073.
1: This is Bingo for Babies at St. William of York in Stafford. The fundraiser included a spaghetti and salad dinner from the Knights of Columbus, plus gift baskets and prize money. One parishioner says the night was part of a call for more community events.
3: The ages range from the babies who I, Even though this is a family-friendly bingo and it wasn't intended for babies to play the bingo because they're a little young for bingo, I did see babies holding daubers and helping their parents mark the numbers. And we also had our aging parishioners. So it was just a really great night seeing so many people from so many different age groups and generations, multi-generation tables, of just families getting together and having some really nice faith-based fun with the game of bingo.
1: The event drew 150 people and raised more than $3,000, both for a parish bus trip to the March for Life and money and baby goods for a local PRC. Michelle McSorley says St. William of York is set for another bingo for babies soon and encourages other parishes to do the same.
3: You don't need a big budget. You just need some dedicated volunteers and the desire to promote a culture of life and make a family-friendly environment that everyone can be there and just have fun together.
1: That does it for this edition of EWTN Pro-Life Weekly. If you missed anything during the show or would like to watch it again, visit our YouTube channel at youtube.com/EWTN News and hit that subscribe button. We hope you'll leave a comment if there is any news you'd like us to cover and let us know how we can pray for you. Remember, life is a gift. Your life is a gift. God bless.

I have waited for the Lord, and he stooped toward me and heard my cry. He drew me out of the pit of destruction, out of the mud of the swamp. He set my feet upon a crag. He made firm my steps. And he put a new song into my mouth, a hymn to our God. Many shall look on in awe and trust in the Lord. Psalm 40, verses 2 through 4.

0: Hello, I'm Carl Anderson, Supreme Knight of the Knights of Columbus. Welcome to this special television series, Into the Breach. Today, our church is facing a crisis, the painful signs of which are all around us. We risk losing a generation of Catholics, our sons, and our daughters. The solution to this crisis requires Catholic men to step into the breach. This means waking up to the truth that we are in a battle for the hearts and minds of every man and woman, and that each of us has a crucial role to play in this historic moment. Inspired by Bishop Thomas Olmsted, we have produced a four-part TV series that provides training and encouragement to help us fulfill that role. In these challenging times, our families and our parishes need our faithful witness more than ever. It is time for us to step into the breach.
1: There is a war for our souls. Satan knows if he can knock off the head of a household, everything else dies, right? You take out the head, the body dies. And when we're losing men, we're losing leaders.
2: Every single person who wants to serve the Lord finds themselves at war with Satan, not because we ask for it, but because that is the nature of Satan. He detests what a good Catholic man

0: man stands for.
1: We think of angels as good guys, and they are. They were created good, but God gave them free will. And this particular one, Lucifer, actually, light bearer, led a rebellion against God. And so they were cast out of heaven. Satan comes after us, who are God's children and who are made in the image of God.
2: Not only does God have a plan for your life, so does Satan. And so I see a real need to make people aware of this battle that we're engaged in, and that it's a real spiritual battle.
3: We're not going to see the snipers. We're not going to hear the gunshots. We're not going to feel the bullets, because they pierce our hearts, our souls. These are invisible, but what they take out is life that is divine and eternal. We really tend to overestimate the natural and underestimate the supernatural.

0: A priest told me once that, yeah, God knows your sins, but he calls you by your name. The devil knows your name, but he calls you by your sins. Before we sin, the devil plays the role of a comforter, that, oh, it's not that big of a deal. I mean, there are guys doing worse things than this. But then after the sin, he becomes the accuser, where, oh, you think God loves you now? You think God could use you now, you hypocrite?
1: The devil wants us constantly to think that we can't really live this vocation that God gives to us. And it's in living our vocation that we have an impact on others. We're social beings by God's design, and he created each of us to be a gift for others.
0: Satan is like a military strategist or a commander that will prowl outside the walls of your fortress, being your soul. And he'll look at where your defenses are weakest. You know, is it the pride? Is it the anger? Is it the lust? Because where the defenses are weakest, that's where he wants to break in to get into the fortress itself.
2: Spiritual warfare occurs on a variety of levels. The most common would be temptation. That's the most frequent, the most common, the most universal experience of spiritual warfare.
3: One of the things that we can do with pornography is justify it, saying, well, this is just a weakness that I have, or this is what so many men are struggling with. I'm just one of them. But we have to be almost shocked into realizing that this is a way that the evil one is entering.
4: I remember I went to confession one time, and the priest just looked at me, and he said something I'll never forget. He said, the devil wants to destroy your family, but he has to come through you to get him. And so what he wants you to do is develop these habits of sin so that when he comes to attack your family, you're not even a threat.

I'm the oldest of six kids. So being the oldest of six, I was my father's sidekick. My father is an alcoholic. The more financial problems he had, the more he would drink. My father took me to a strip club when I was 4 or 5. I'd go to the bars with him, and I'd sit on a bar stool next to him. The alcoholism takes you into dark places. I just graduated out of 8th grade. We were at a friend's house. She brought these, I thought it was marijuana. It ended up it was angel dust. And I smoked that. That was the first drug I ever did. And it definitely was not angels that I saw. These older boys invited me to go light fireworks with them behind their house, which happened to be a cemetery. They took me into the cemetery and sexually abused me. They said I was gay and that I didn't deserve to live. They told me how they were going to kill me. So they took a shovel. They had me dig my own grave. It ended up that somebody came into the cemetery and I ran away. So I drank a lot. I did a lot of drugs. Sin is like a stone. You know, you pick them up. Confession is a place to drop them off. But I chose to put them on my back. And whenever you do things in hiding, in darkness, it'll always come out. Because the devil is the accuser. And he'll blame you for it after you've done it. So after my sexual abuse, for many years, I questioned my masculinity. I questioned.

0: I questioned my faith. I questioned God. So I went to the Army. In the Army, I was a full-blown alcoholic. I would have blackouts left and right. I was drunk every day, sometimes 24 hours a day. So then it became cocaine, and it became a lot of cocaine. So much cocaine that I had to start taking Valiums to keep my heart from exploding. I got a girlfriend, and she was pregnant from another man. It wasn't me. She wanted me to drive her to get an abortion. I helped her get the abortion, and as soon as I did that, the accuser, the devil, he showed me right in my face that I just killed a baby. This was one of the other stones I had to put in my backpack to carry around. 1997, I went on a Crucio retreat. That was the start of the change of my life because I was told to do a general confession. It was like the Blessed Mother reached out and gave me a bear hug and never let go. When you have a prayer life, you could take a storm and survive. Just brush off and continue like it never happened. We have confession. The greatest weapon against the devil. Confession makes sins invisible. Go to confession frequently. I try to go every 2 weeks. The Eucharist, it strengthens your armor as a man. A sacramental marriage with daily prayer just fortifies us to a point where we could fight any battle and not worry about what's gonna happen. There are days when I fight temptations. Don't give an inch to the enemy. Stay strong. One day, we're hoping to hear those words, "Well done, my good and faithful servant. Enter the kingdom of heaven." I want to hear those words when I die.
1: Within martial arts, one of the principles is to use your enemy's strength and momentum against them. The same holds true in the spiritual life. If the devil is tempting somebody to impurity, and they know that that's the temptation coming, I teach them to pray the Memorare as a block, and the St. Michael prayer as a strike. So you block and strike.
2: Every man needs to walk into that breach and begin to fight that battle, which means you've got to know the weapons. He needs to know the power of the Eucharist, the power of prayer, the power of the rosary.
3: Be bold, know that this is real. Don't be fearful, because Jesus Christ is far more powerful than Satan. If Jesus is the platform on which we stand, we are victorious. But there is a fight, and there's no getting around.
4: St. Ignatius's exercise, spiritual exercises, you visualize a battlefield where there's Satan and his henchmen with one flag, the standard, planted. And then there's Jesus Christ with his flag planted. So you have two images, stark contrast. And so this standard is a phenomenal meditation for all of us men to really ask ourselves, where do we stand? Are we all in or not? God created us in his sheer goodness so that we could share in his divine life. Evangelization is simply making that message known. It's an invitation.
5: When we die and we go, if God willing, to the Lord, we will realize that only one thing matters: Jesus Christ. How tragic it would be to encounter people who say, "Hey, I knew you. You never told me about the one thing that mattered." Evangelization is helping people get to the one thing that matters, and that being God.

0: Men are called to be spiritual fathers. If we're going to make disciples, they're really, what they are, our spiritual children. I imagine that as Christ thinks about us in the judgment, he'll say something like this. He'll say, "Now show me your disciples." That's a chilling question for any man as he thinks about the fruitfulness of his faith.
1: If I'm a man, I'm called to pass on the faith. If I'm a man, I'm called to live the faith.

0: but I don't even know the faith. I don't know how to live, and I don't know how to pass it on. As many people have quoted St. Jerome, ignorance of Scripture is ignorance of Christ. How can I know a person unless I know, like, the story of their life? What's Scripture? It's the story of God's life with his people Israel, and the story of God's life when he lived among us as a man, and story of God's life when he started growing the church.
1: Dietrich Bonhoeffer, who fought the Nazis in the 1930s and understood how the Nazis distorted the truth, he visited America, and he warned Christians in America that American Christians love tolerance over truth. And he says, if you're not willing to fight for the truth, what will you fight for? And the answer is oftentimes nothing. And then you end up with men without a mission and men without a fight. And so we have to fight for the truth, because if we don't fight for the truth, people will be the casualties, not just truth.
2: It was about the 9th or 10th grade I started asking the big questions. You know, why am I here? What's the point? What's the meaning? God, are you there? Do you exist? That all of a sudden I realized, well, I do have meaning in my life, and it's to get to heaven. And if I'm not spending my time trying to get to heaven, then I'm wasting my time. There is a God, and I'm not him. From that moment on, I kind of looked up to God and I said, well, Lord, my life is yours, and so my time is yours, and I think I'm called to be a husband. I've never learned more about God than as being a father to my children. I want my kids to be loving, to be generous, to be working to their absolute potential with what they have or what they don't have. And that may be great or not so great, but I want them to really try. That's their measure. And I think God's measure for me is basically the same. Instilling faith in your kids is one tough deal, right? The reality is as a parent, I can't force their will, but I can certainly make the path as obvious and prevalent as possible. I run a camp for teenagers called Camp Veritas, and often I'm asked, where did it come from and how did this thing start? All I did was come to a concept of, what if we had a week-long, Eucharistically centered event? How life-changing could and would that be? What Camp Veritas is the boot camp of the soul. This idea was so compelling, so much, I couldn't say no to the Lord. I ran out of excuses. Camp Veritas allows these kids to dive into the faith for a week, dive into the Eucharist for a week, fall in love with Christ in the Eucharist to the point where it doesn't matter who their priest is at home, and it doesn't matter how great the singing is, because the Eucharist is there. They are uniquely Catholic after the event. You gotta realize, all of these eternal souls, all of them, God loves. And he's placed us on the earth at this moment, in this time, to go to them and to be his hands and his voice. That Camp Veritas, I get to know them. I get to know their family. I get to know their problems and their struggles, and I love them. My question is do you love the people you see? Do you love the people you encounter? And if you love them, why would you not want them to know the truth and to come into reality of Jesus Christ? Stepping into the breach is getting out of our comfort zone, asking the Lord, Lord, take my life, and with that, use it as some mortar and as some brick to fill up this hole. Use it so one day, Lord, I can hear the words, well done, my good and faithful servant.
3: Why do we evangelize? I think we can look to Jesus as the primary evangelizer. He said, I no longer call you servants because the servant doesn't know what the master is up to. I now call you friends. The ancient Greek philosophers considered it impossible to have friendship with the gods. They're just too unlike us. Well, when God comes down to our level, he does so to raise us up to his level. If friendship, in fact, is the message that we share, it also ought to be the way that we share it. Because friendship is what makes the gospel more than rhetoric. It's what makes it reality.
1: My suggestion to men is always start local. Look, I mean, you don't even need to walk out your front door to find mission field. Look at your family, look at your marriage, look at your kids. Is there one of your kids you could spend more time with? Have you maybe not been leading the family in prayer like you should? Are you and your wife praying separately but not together yet? We're just meant to contribute whatever we can, no matter how small.
4: How do we put our faith in action? We need to bring back the corporal works of mercy. So if you actually go to a soup kitchen and perform the act of

0: feeding the hungry, of clothing the naked, of visiting the sick and the elderly, doing those types of things. I mean, you want to break it down, which as football players, we always like to break it down to the simplest thing possible, right? But doing at least to my brothers and sisters, you're not just helping that person, you're encountering Jesus.
1: The key to living the faith isn't hitting people upside the head with a catechism. The key is to be Christ to others. So one of the things that we have to recognize with regard to conversion is that conversion is the work of the Holy Spirit. You know, we can plant seeds, but it's the Holy Spirit that causes them to flourish.
2: Increasingly, I look at the feeding of the 5,000 as sort of the paradigm example of Christian discipleship, right? You know, you have this 5,000 people, they're out in the wilderness, they've been there all day, the apostles come to Jesus, and he turns to the apostles and he says, you give them something to eat, which on its face is just ludicrous. He says, what do you have? Well, we got 5 loaves and 2 fish. I mean, it's embarrassing, really, what they're going to contribute to what he's going to do, what he wants them to contribute. And so he takes it, he blesses it, he multiplies it. That's Christian discipleship. That's Christian manhood. Do what you can do, step into the breach, and count on the fact that your 5 loaves and 2 fish are going to be blessed, are going to be multiplied, and Christ will meet the need. He'll win the victory.
3: What is the meaning of life? God created us out of nothing in love. He loved us into existence, and the whole reason he created us was that he wanted us to have the possibility of living with him forever in perfect joy. The meaning of life is found in that.
4: If you're a thinking person, you have asked yourself that question, why am I here? And I go back to the Baltimore Catechism. To know him, to love him, to serve him in this life, so that we can be happy with him in the life to come.
5: God's A plan for every man's life is that he become a saint, and his B plan is he doesn't have one. That's his only plan for every man's life, that he become a saint.

0: We have to make sure our house is built on the rock because, honestly, that's the only thing that withstands the storm. Everything else in our life can disappear. Job, our physical home, the people that are closest to us, they can be taken away. But Christ is the rock that does not move. He is stationary from this world into the next. He's the only foundation that will take us through death.
1: Before anyone can become a man, he's first of all a son. Perhaps not all of us have had a terrific relationship with our biological father, but we have a heavenly father who is perfect in his fatherhood and who loves us.
2: The word discipline is linked to the word disciple. They have the same root word. If you want to be a disciple, you have to follow the disciplines of the master. And so any man that's serious about becoming holy has to embrace certain disciplines. So from a daily standpoint, what do men need to do? They need to get up in the morning and pray and spend some time in silence. They need to read scripture and hear God's word in scripture. And then at the end of the day, they need to look back at what has happened and hold themselves accountable. What do we do on a weekly basis? Lead your family to receive the Eucharist and the Mass. It's absolutely essential to receive the graces that you need to enter into the spiritual combat, the monthly disciplines. The first is confession. The other thing is to spend some time each month building a band of Catholic brothers. Fraternity of Catholic men is what's essential for men to grow into fullness of the faith.
3: In my 20s, I changed my major to theater, and that really kind of launched me into trying to work in the business. I did Karate Kid 2, Top Gun, and I worked with Michael Mann, with De Niro and Pacino. I shot Die Hard while I was in university. See, I was about to sign the papers to shoot my own pilot, and then my agent said, whoa. She said, you need to read this. Chuck Norris was saying, let's do this television show with this character who's a Texas Ranger, but he kicks people's butts, the karate. I walked in, I go, Chuck,

0: The only guy that really should be your partner in this. And he goes, I know. I read the script with Chuck. He goes, see, yeah, that's it. That's the guy. Man, that was amazing. For me, it was huge because immediately I was an international star.
1: Should we tell him, Walker?
2: Why not?
0: And all of this was a gift from God, but I think he's like leading me to like the crash, you know, because if I wasn't that high, then I couldn't have crashed so hard. When I was shooting Walker, Texas Ranger, I started to have an affair. And that precipitated a separation and then a divorce. And that was bottom for me. And everything was really about furthering my career. Running around, chasing girls, doing drugs, and so that was the way it was, and that's what people expected. And that's what you looked for on the weekends. But on the outside, it was like, this kid is an all-American, African-American kid. But that's not what was going on. I had to get past that, you know, to see that that wasn't the real world. Is that where my life is? Like, you know, not good. Ruinous is what it is. One of my friends in the group asked me if I wanted to go to Mass. When I went to Mass that evening, just sitting there and the elevation of the host, the words of the liturgy, I think I heard it so very deeply. I stopped and talked to the priest. Father Bubba was his name. And I said, could I come in and talk to you? And I just told him my story. And then decided to look at the rite of Catholic initiation for adults. I came into the church at Christmas Eve Mass at St. Rita's Church that year, 1995. I see how challenging it is for men to say, we need to sit down and pray. We're on a mission. That's our job. And so I was working 7 days a week. Second on the call sheet. You have to put that kind of intensity into striving to be the spiritual leader of your family. These are things that I'm learning every day. And then I started teaching production and direction and acting in the University of Texas system. As I say in my acting classes, life is messy, man. It really is. But God's got it all under control. And you're gonna come out on the other end in a better place. I'm a lot more trusting. I remember going through the tough times, crying myself to sleep with the rosary, you know, because I needed, you know, Mother Mary. She's real gentle, she's real subtle, but she hangs with you. She sure hangs with me. You know, everything that I have achieved in this business, it because it was a gift from God. You gotta start the day saying, yeah, you are God and I am not. It's freeing. It's right, and truly just. Give thanks.
3: I think one of the great temptations for men is to seek power and to see other people as things to manipulate in order to get their goals. Since that's our great temptation, the important thing for us to realize is that everything we have is a gift from God, including any power we've got. St. Paul once said, is there anything you have that wasn't given to you by God? And so humility becomes so important for us, and that we realize we are powerless without God.
4: How does total dependence on God be manifest in our life? Everything's a gift. Your life is a gift. The knowledge that my life is a gift, the knowledge that I'm a gift, that my wife's a gift, that my children are a gift, that my job's a gift, that my car's a gift, that everything I have is a pure gift from God. If we start to look at life through that lens, we start to become less selfish because we start to think, I created this myself. No, you cooperated with God, right? You start to see that your cooperation enables all that happens with you. And there comes this great attitude of gratitude and that I can do nothing good on my own, as Paul says, you know, in the epistles.
5: I think if men trust God's love for them,

0: trust that he has a plan for them, that trust will begin to move them to just live joyfully all the responsibilities that come their way and to embrace the things that break their hearts with faith. That is not to let that move them to give up on love, but rather move them to their knees and then move them to receive from God the grace to continue to love with the help of God's mercy.
1: You cannot give what you do not have. Every one of us is called to be a temple of the Holy Spirit. So a man needs to build in his own heart, through his own virtue, through own daily prayer, what it means to be a man of God, to really seek God's will. From there, he can ask the Holy Spirit, Holy Spirit, teach me how to lead my family, and the Holy Spirit will do it. The Holy Spirit will guide him. He'll send men into his life. He'll put the right books in his life. He'll put the right billboards, everything he needs to do that. God is not far away.
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0: If you're a thinking person, you have asked yourself that question, why am I here?
1: There is a serious man crisis. 1 in 3 Catholic men that have been baptized have left the faith.
2: I remember I went to confession one time, and the priest just looked at me and he said, the devil wants to destroy your family, but he has to come through you to get him.
3: A lot of guys are like, I'd be willing to die for that, but they're not willing to live for it. And guess what? If you're not willing to live for it, you probably won't have what it takes to die for it.
0: Every man needs to walk into that breach and begin to fight that battle, which means you've got to know the power of the Eucharist, the power of prayer.
4: If you're not willing to fight for the truth, what will you fight for? And the answer is oftentimes nothing.

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1: I'm Veronica Dudo in Washington, D.C. Tonight on EWTN News Nightly, royalty and artificial intelligence. King Charles weighs in on the global AI debate, what he has to say. Faith and leadership. We speak to a White House official about what it means to this administration. Plus, saintly celebration. A look at the preparations underway to honor one of the church's most beloved saints. These stories and more tonight.
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1: Thank you for being with us on the feast day of two doctors of the church, St. Hildegard of Bingen and St. Robert Bellarmine. Our top story tonight, the future of artificial intelligence continues to be a dominant theme from the White House to the halls of Congress. President Trump has called warnings from some tech executives about catastrophic threats and national security risks a hoax. Now lawmakers are under pressure from the AI industry to come up with federal guardrails. EWTN News' Paola Flynn has the latest. Paola.
3: That's right, Veronica. AI is on everybody's mind. There are loads of ideas, but little consensus among lawmakers about how to deal with potential dangers posed by AI, and public anxiety about its threats are also rampant. More than half of Americans support a pause in advanced AI development, and many lawmakers are also sounding the alarm.
4: I think it is basically insane, and I think most Americans would agree with me, that we allow the development of a dangerous technology that could escape human control. I mean, that's kind of a no-brainer.
5: They can't control their models. Through a process called recursive self-improvement, these models take on a life of their own. Instead

0: being controlled by humans and a tool to make our lives better, they become an independent species. They become the Terminator.
1: But Republican Congressman Thomas Massey is skeptical about the doomsday claims made by AI executives that human civilization could be wiped out unless guardrails are put on advanced development.
2: I don't think they believe that. I think they're worried about their own economic outcomes. And for those companies to ask us to regulate them tells me that they expect to be able to write the regulations.
1: Those regulations, lawmakers say, must not allow sophisticated models to be exploited by foreign adversaries.
3: A big issue here that we're all facing with AI is making sure we protect our national security, our critical infrastructure, our biosecurity. And at the root of that is making sure that as we advance and as innovation continues to speed up, which it will, and I think we've got to win that race, but we've got to do it in a responsible way that protects the country.
1: And what about international development?
4: President Xi's visit to the United States is a rare opportunity to foster some international cooperation on AI standard setting. Ultimately, a technology this transformative is going to have some kind of international cooperation in standard setting.
1: There are a lot of legislative ideas out there. A number of lawmakers, like Senator Kennedy, want an AI kill switch aimed at ensuring humans maintain absolute control over autonomous agents. The Senate Commerce Committee wants to bring in tech executives for high-profile hearings by the end of the month. At the Capitol, Paola Flynn, EWTN News Nightly.
5: This week, the U.S. Conference of Catholic Bishops announced a task force aimed at protecting human dignity in the age of artificial intelligence. They also met with representatives from the tech industry and released a statement saying, in part, "Recent events have only emphasized the great need for action by everyone involved. The bishops expressed hope that such conversations will help to identify ways the church can contribute to the moral foundation of AI models and steps the companies can take to protect against misuse of their inventions and to guarantee human oversight of the technology." And today, the Vatican's AI advisor, Father Paolo Benatti, attended a summit on artificial intelligence headed by King Charles. The group included NVIDIA President Jensen Huang, Demis Haabis of Google DeepMind, and representatives of Anthropic and OpenAI. The monarch stressed that there is an urgency in considering the existential dangers of AI falling into the wrong hands, stressing it could be used in catastrophic ways. King Charles said he called the summit to consider whether a shared set of principles can be developed to help guide the future of AI. We asked two experts about the potential impact this meeting might have on the future of AI.
6: I do know that in the past, King Charles has weighed in to different discussions, whether it's around protecting classical architecture in Britain or starting a whole focus on organic produce and gardening and the natural landscape of the UK, and has had a lot of influence in those two discussions as a result. Of course, he's a constitutional monarch, so he can't legislate on these issues, so he has to use his soft power here, so I hope that he'll have success in opening the door and setting the table for these folks to come together and actually engage civil society rather than ignore the rest of us.
7: As I suggested, simply being able to get people together in a not so much a neutral way, but with a sense of the importance. He's under no illusions. He's the king, and people often like to come to something where the king is. So you can have quite a, how can I put it, high-level discussion, but without any colossal sense of pressure from any political sense. There really is a general desire, look, we really must deal with this extraordinarily important thing. And I think he recognizes the moral significance of this, the terrible dangers of truth being something that becomes your truth and my truth instead of the truth through artificial intelligence.
5: Before leaving Washington until after Election Day, the U.S. House passed a sweeping sanctions bill designed to cripple the Russian economy. It marks the end of more than a year of trying to get the bill across the finish line to punish Russia for its war in Ukraine. Several dozen Democrats joined most Republicans in passing the bill named after the late Senator Lindsey Graham. The bill allows President Trump to impose tariffs of up to 100% on the top five buyers of Russian oil or natural gas. Democrats who oppose the sanctions say the bill would give President Trump unlimited tariff authority. The White House calls it President Trump's top 250 victories for people of faith. That list

0: was just released today. We looked at it from a Catholic angle, including what the list reveals about pro-life measures and actions taken by the Trump administration to protect the unborn. There are also items of major concern for Catholics. White House correspondent Owen Jensen reports.
1: Veronica, joining us here on the White House North Lawn is White House Faith Office Director Jenny Korn. Jenny, thanks for coming out today. Appreciate it.
2: So wonderful to be with you in EWTN.
1: Well, great. Let's get right to it. The president, the administration releases this top 250 victories for people of faith. Top of that list, protecting religious liberty, defending houses of worship, securing conscience rights. I won't go through the other 247. We'll be here all day. But what's the administration's message to people of faith today right here in 2026?
2: I'm so glad you're covering this. It's so important for in America for people of faith to know that they have a White House faith office that the president put in the West Wing as a direct report to him to work on policy that affects religious institutions and people of faith in their daily lives.
1: Let me ask you this. If I'm at home watching this right now and I feel like my conscience rights are being violated,
2: Absolutely.
1: Perhaps at my workplace, a hospital, or an educational setting, but I don't know what to do and I'm worried my coworkers might think I'm causing trouble and I'm stirring things up and on and on and on, right? People worry about that kind of stuff. What would you tell that person right now who worries that their conscience rights are being violated?
2: Every person in America has the right to their conscience, and then we implemented policies that basically spell that out. So if that is a problem right now, you should raise it, you should fight for it, and you should tell them that the federal government has said and issued law that I am able to practice my faith in the workplace.
1: And one issue very important to our Catholic audience is protection of the unborn.
2: Yes.
1: And I went down the list and I know the president supports the Hyde Amendment, keeping taxpayer dollars from funding abortions.
2: Right.
1: He's defended pro-lifers for sure. He's participated in the March for Life.
2: Right.
1: That huge event every January. But right now, also on the list, it says there's a study of the abortion drug mifepristone
2: mm-hmm.
1: taking place.
2: Mm-hmm.
1: Catholic leaders, pro-life advocates, lawmakers want that drug pulled. They say it's killing babies, hurting women, being shipped into pro-life states illegally, being prescribed without any safeguards. You say it's under review, or at least that list does.
2: Mm-hmm.
1: What should Catholics know where that stands right now? And what does the president feel about that abortion drug?
2: Well, I think what you said is so important, that everybody, every Catholic and every person of faith and every pro-lifer should know that President Trump is the most pro-life president that we've ever had in history. And I think sometimes people take it for granted because you just listed all those things that he's knocked out. No funding for abortion in America, but also no funding the Mexico City policy, which basically funded abortions internationally. No funding, they tried to hide abortion funding through women's business grants, which is the craziest thing, because then women should be able to get an abortion so they can start their own business. So there's so much that the president has stopped and made sure that life is such an issue. And I don't want to get in front of the president, but that is under review. And guess what? Catholic voices are at the table helping formulate that policy.
1: Jenny Korn, Director of the White House Faith Office, thank you very much for joining us today. Appreciate it.
2: Thank you.
1: And we'll talk to you soon again, we hope.
2: God bless you.
1: Okay.
0: You can watch Owen's full interview with Jenny Korn on YouTube to hear what she had to say about other matters of faith that are important to Catholics. We have a lot more still to come on EWTN News Nightly. Against the odds, hundreds of young Christians gather in northern Iraq, walking, praying, and rebuilding hope in a land marked by persecution. Plus, this Italian town prepares for a major celebration honoring one of its most beloved saints.
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5: Pope Leo XIV journeys to France for 4 days of prayer, encounter, and witness. 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
6: It's Steve, what do you say when you hear this very common pro-choice argument? An embryo or fetus is just a part of a woman's body, and a woman can do whatever she wants with her own body.
7: Right, the classic body part argument. The embryo is in no way a part of the mother's body. Science clearly defines body part as a structure that shares the same genetic code as the rest of the body, like the appendix or a tonsil or an arm. And it does not direct its own development. The unborn child has a completely unique genetic code. Half the time, it has a different sex than its own mother. And it also directs its own development. So the embryo is clearly a separate living human being residing temporarily inside his or her mother.
6: That's the science of the matter.

0: In the summer of 2014, the city of Karakush, the largest Christian town in northern Iraq, became synonymous with tragedy. The Islamic State invaded, sending thousands fleeing for their lives. When the jihadist forces were defeated 3 years later, people were slow to return. But through the years, young Christians have come together for a festival of prayer and fellowship. EWTN's Rhody Sher has the story.
1: In Karakush, nearly 700 young men and women gathered for the sixth edition of a local Catholic youth festival. Participants came from Syria Catholic parishes across the area for 3 days of prayer, pilgrimage, and spiritual formation. This year's theme was In the Footsteps of Saint Francis. The festival was opened by Syria Catholic Archbishop Benedictus Hanno of Mosul and its dependencies. In his opening reflection, he spoke about Christian freedom, not simply as the freedom to do whatever we want, but as a freedom lived with responsibility, faith, and a willingness to follow God. It was a message closely connected to the life of Saint Francis, whose example shaped the spirit of this year's gathering. Throughout the festival, the young pilgrims walked from church to church, stopping along the way for prayer and reflection. Their journey began in the Karakush before continuing to Mosul, where they visited restored Syria Catholic churches. Their presence in Mosul carried particular significance. The city's Christian community endured years of violence and displacement, especially after ISIS seized Mosul in 2014. And Christians were forced to flee. Since then, several churches have been restored, and some Christian families have returned. But the Christian community remains far smaller than it was before the displacement. So the sight of hundreds of young Christians walking through the city and praying inside its churches went beyond the festival itself. The program also included spiritual reflections and Eucharistic adoration. The festival concluded back in the town with what organizers called the Hosanna procession. Hundreds of young participants walked from the main cathedral towards St. John Church, joined by priests, religious sisters, and thousands of local faithful. They carried olive branches as a symbol of peace, while prayers, hymns, and chants filled the streets. For these young Christians, the three-day gathering was about more than simply taking part in a festival. It was a chance to pray together, return to churches that carry the history and memory of their communities. For EWTN News from Baghdad, Iraq, this is Rhody Sher.
0: The town of Assisi in Italy is preparing for one of the most significant events of this year, the celebration of the 800th anniversary of the passing of St. Francis of Assisi. Today at the Vatican, a press conference was held about the upcoming events. EWTN News' Magdalena Willinskaridi reports.
2: On October the 3rd and the 4th, the city of Assisi will welcome thousands of pilgrims for the intense days of prayer and liturgical ceremonies centered on the saint whose message continues to inspire people across generations. Cardinal Matteo Zuppi, one of Pope Leo XIV's closest collaborators, directly involved in the Holy See's efforts to foster dialogue for peace with Moscow, will preside over the Solemn Mass on October the 4th.
3: The anniversary has drawn an extraordinary number of people seeking meaning and hope in the challenging times we are living through. It therefore carries a powerful message of peace and unity among nations.

0: ma non solo.
1: For the new Bishop of Assisi, Felicia Crocca, Saint Francis continues to fascinate people from every continent and culture because of his radical interpretation of the gospel and his vision of society rooted in peace, fraternity,

0: taxes between February and March, which drew nearly 400,000 pilgrims to Assisi.
1: Davvero Francesco è un...
2: Francis is a beacon for everyone, not only for Italy, of which he is the patron saint, and not only for the Franciscans who bear his name and follow his example, but for the entire world. His message speaks of peace and, above all, of God's love.
1: Dell'amore di Dio, prima di tutto.
0: The message of St. Francis is timeless and continues to inspire future generations, particularly the young.
3: You can see a primary example of that when you go to Assisi and see one of the most recently canonized saints there, Carlo Acutis, who had such a special bond with Francis that even though he wasn't from Assisi, requested to be buried there.
0: The heart of the celebrations will be the commemoration of the Transitus, recalling the final hours of St. Francis' earthly life. The Porciuncula, the small chapel where Francis chose to spend his final moments, will once again become the center of prayer and remembrance. The October celebrations coincide with the 40th anniversary of the historic interreligious prayer gathering for peace convened by St. John Paul II in Assisi in 1986, an event that brought together representatives of the world's major religions. The Franciscan Jubilee Year will conclude on January 10, 2027, with Pope Leo XIV's pilgrimage to Assisi. In Rome, Magdalena Volinskaridi, EWTN News Nightly.
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5: Padre Pio, the miracle man of Pietrocina, mystic, stigmatist, saint, through the thorns of suffering, the fragrance of his sanctity has inspired millions. EWTN takes you to San Giovanni Rotondo for a special tribute to one of the greatest holy men of our time. Solemn Mass in honor of St. Padre Pio.
6: The year 319 AD. Arius, a popular priest in Alexandria, proposes a new doctrine. He argues that the only real God is God the Father. Jesus Christ isn't God, he claims, but merely the greatest creation of God. And because Jesus isn't God, he proclaims it is therefore wrong to call Mary the Mother of God. In 321 AD, a council of bishops condemn Arianism as a heresy, and Arius is ostracized. Despite these efforts, the heresy continues to spread. In response, the Emperor Constantine I convenes the Council of Nicaea in 325 AD. The council again condemns Arianism as a heresy and proclaims the truth that God the Father and God the Son are of one substance, and that Jesus is true God and true man. Arius, thus defeated, relents. Constantine orders the Bishop of Constantinople to give Arius Holy Communion and to accept him back into the church. However, just before receiving the Eucharist, Arius collapses and dies, and with him dies the heresy of Arianism.
4: Hidden Christian treasures and a faith that changed the world. Tonight, Dave Stotz takes viewers across Turkey, revealing the sites, stories, and saints that shaped the early church. Don't miss the series premiere of The Road Less Traveled, Türkiye, streaming tonight on EWTN.com and EWTN+. Joining us now is David Stott, the creator and host of EWTN's new series, The Road Less Traveled, Türkiye. David, thanks so much for being here with us. We are seeing so many people interested in faith-based programming. Can you tell us a little bit more about the idea behind The Road Less Traveled?
7: 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I hosted a show called Drive Through History for about 20 years. And in this new series, The Road Less Traveled, launching today on EWTN+, we go deeper. We go down off the beaten path, down forgotten roads, for the purpose of exploring the lives of early

0: these saints and martyrs and heroes of the faith in places that most people never get to go to, sometimes other places that people have never even heard of. And my hope and prayer is that through exploring the lives of these heroes of the faith, that we'll come away with an inspiration to live more courageously today.
1: Now you're taking viewers to places that many people may have never even heard of, visited, and maybe for yourself you haven't been there yet. What were some of the most memorable discoveries?
0: A real highlight for me was the region called Cappadocia, which is in central Turkey. And there we explored all of these elaborately decorated and painted churches and chapels that were carved right into all of this volcanic rock. So this cave churches with some of the most beautiful frescoes of Christ and Mary and the saints and all these New Testament and Old Testament stories. Really, the artwork there was just witnessing it was an inspiration. And then we got to go underground, deep, about 200 feet underground to an underground church where the early Christians worshiped and celebrated the Mass in times when it was not actually safe for them to celebrate above ground. So getting to witness the price that our early brothers and sisters had to pay to practice the faith, to preserve the sacred integrity of the church, is something that really I'll never forget.
1: Those experiences sound incredible. David Stott, thank you so much for coming on, and can't wait to see the series.
0: Thank you so much. We're so excited.
1: Baseball is a game of pressure, discipline, and failure. But for two men with the Washington Nationals, the lessons of the game go much deeper.
2: His mighty bat was the magnet that drew the crowds. That bat, the terror of major league pitchers, had won him all that the nation could offer.
3: It's been described as America's favorite pastime. For over 230 years, baseball has been played in the United States, retaining its unique place in American culture. For millions of Americans, sports are about much more than just the final score. Here at Nationals Park, baseball brings athletes, families, and fans together. But many players and staff members say there is another source of strength that guides them both on and off the field, their faith.
4: I think that sports teaches us a lot about life in many, many ways. And so in some ways, sports can open up our hearts more and more to God, which is beautiful.
3: Father Jack Peterson knows these lessons firsthand. Before being ordained a priest, he was a baseball player at George Washington University. Today, he is the Catholic chaplain to the Nationals, ministering to players, coaches, staff, and members of the media.
4: It's just an absolute privilege to be able to minister to them.
3: And one of the most important ways he ministers to them is through the Mass. When the team has a game to prepare for, Father Jack celebrates Mass, creating a space for the Catholic community within the baseball club to pause, pray, and put God first.
4: It gives them the opportunity to be able to worship God on Sundays, even though they've got something really big that they have to do professionally.
3: For Dustin Glant, that Mass has become a pivotal part of life for him and his family. Glant is the Nationals' assistant pitching coach and bullpen coach. He was raised Methodist, but after many years, something changed.
5: God's hand's been in the whole thing.
3: Glant says God used people and circumstances throughout his career to draw him closer, including a parish retreat where a Catholic speaker's message stopped him in his tracks.
5: That was when I kind of just knew, like, this is different. This is God speaking to me.
3: That moment began a journey that led him into the Catholic Church. In 2014, he converted to Catholicism, and today his faith doesn't stop when he walks into the ballpark.
5: I think our faith is real, and it gives us something to anchor to and a foundation that doesn't go away.
3: For Glant, that foundation matters in a profession where performance can be measured every day and where failure can be very public. He says his faith helps him keep life in perspective.
5: I think it helps steer the boat, I think, of your life. And the accountability piece is super important for me.
3: Glant says sometimes the most powerful testimony is simply how you live.
5: Are you setting a good example that other people can just see and maybe take pieces from, of just how you're going about your life? Or

0: or you know, how you're raising your family or just how you treat people.
1: That kind of witness can be significant in a world Glant describes as very secular. For Father Jack, he says professional athletes have a unique opportunity because millions of people watch them.
2: No matter who you are a child of God. And your relationship with God should be the most important thing in your life.
1: He says that truth carries an even greater responsibility for those in the spotlight.
2: If you can give witness to that as a professional athlete, you will have a massive impact upon the world and upon young people.
1: On a field where success is often measured in wins and losses, these two men offer a different measure of greatness. Not whether you win the game, but whether you keep God at the center of your life.
2: Pray. Get to know the Lord. Pray. Ask Him humbly what it is that He wants you to do with your life. Ask for the grace to truly be open, to have the courage to do whatever it is, and to trust that God has a plan for you, and if you follow it, you will be the happiest that you can be on this earth.
3: We thank you for watching tonight. Remember, you can follow us on social media, Facebook, X, YouTube, and Instagram at EWTN News Nightly. I'm Veronica Dudo. Good night, and God bless.
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1: Hello, everyone, and welcome to Women of Grace. I'm Johnette Williams. I've so enjoyed having Father Edward Looney and the opportunity to talk with him about the Blessed Mother. He's with us again today to tell us about the only approved apparition of the Blessed Mother here in the United States. It's part 3 of Mary, Mystics, and You.

0: Nestled in the midst of the farms and the rural life of Champion, Wisconsin, is a shrine dedicated to the Blessed Mother. It honors the only legitimated apparition of her on U.S. soil. The National Shrine of Our Lady of Champion, also known as Our Lady of Good Hope, has greeted thousands of people since 2010, but was primarily known just to the locals within the Diocese of Green Bay until His Excellency Bishop David Ricken decreed that this was indeed an authentic apparition. Father Edward Looney is here to tell us about the history of the apparition, the young woman to whom Our Lady appeared, and the important mission she gave her. A priest of the Diocese of Green Bay and a Marian theologian, he has great devotion to the Lady who visited our land. He talks about it in his book, How They Love Mary, 28 life-changing stories of devotion to Our Lady, and offers a beautiful book specific to Our Lady of Champion called Our Lady of Good Hope Prayer Book for Pilgrims. Both are available for you at EWTNRC.com, the website of EWTN's religious catalog. Let's greet once again Father Edward Looney. Father, welcome back today.
1: Well, thank you so much, and I love Our Lady of Champion and that apparition, and can't wait to, again, bring this to the attention of so many people here in our own country.
0: Yeah, we chatted about it a little bit yesterday, I think it was, and we went into some detail, but there's so much

0: more to explore, and that's why you've given us this book. You know, it's written as a prayer book for pilgrims. If you plan on going to Wisconsin, you're certainly going to want to stop by the shrine. But I would really encourage you to get a copy of this book so you're prepared. In addition to that, it's going to give you a lot of rich history, but it's going to inspire you. And that's what we're all about. We want to, you know, really fire up in people a holy desire for the things of the Lord. You do that so well through your books, Father, which is why I always encourage you to buy them. That being said, Father, let's talk a little bit about this. We were talking about mystics yesterday, and we ended with Mary of Agreda, and we said that we were going to talk about Catherine Ann Emmerich, and we certainly can do that. It's interesting to me, and isn't there a link? Isn't there a link in some way, or was it with Mary of Agreda? You'll have to clarify for me in a minute, that there was a similarity between the images or the visions of the apparition and either the way that Mary of Agreda saw Our Lady and her visions or Catherine Ann Emmerich. We'll talk about that. I know what I'm thinking. I'll lead for it. Don't worry about that. But that being said, you know, we talk about these people that are graced with this private revelation. Before we get too deep into the story, distinguish for us private revelation versus public revelation, and where should be our, you know, entrustment of faith.
1: Sure. So public revelation is everything that's contained in the sacred scriptures. So we say public revelation ended with the death of the last apostle. Mm-hmm. So everything after that is beyond public revelation. And so, you know, the writings of the church fathers, they're interpreting public revelation, but they're doing it on their own accord. But so private revelation is outside of this public revelation, but it can be a help to our faith. So when there are messages like St. Margaret Mary receiving the Sacred Heart, or St. Faustina with divine mercy, those Christological apparitions, or, you know, the Marian apparitions that we have, they really center and bring us, you know, to an awareness of all of these things.
0: Yes. You know, the beautiful thing is that, you know, I'm thinking about our Holy Father, who now on to his eternal reward, Pope Benedict XVI. You know, obviously we don't put the same credibility, and that's not even quite the right word, but we don't put the same weight on private revelation than we do with public
1: revelation. That's right. So when our Bishop David Ricken approved the apparition of Our Lady of Champion, he said that, you know, he grants it that it's worthy of belief, although not obligatory among the Christian
0: faithful.
1: That's right. So, you know, when it comes to Fatima, when it comes to Champion, when it comes to Lourdes, you don't have to believe in these Marian apparitions. Will it be beneficial to you if you do? I think so. Would it be good for us to live these messages? Well, if God the Father sent his mother, the mother of the Son, to the earth with a message, I think it behooves us to listen. She says, pray the rosary every day for peace in the world. And, yeah. And so we should. She says, pray very much, pray always. Offer our Holy Communion for the conversion of sinners. So all of these little requests, it's heaven helping us. And these apparitions come at times when we need them. And, you know, it's kind of, I always talk about the prophets and how the prophets really were calling back the people. Think of Jonah going to the Ninevites and how he preached that message, they responded, and things changed because of their conversion of heart. Well, when Our Lady comes, she comes with a message. We have this beautiful image of Our Lady of Guadalupe and how Our Lady appears to Juan Diego, tells him, you know, this message, I am your mother, you know, don't forget this, have a church built here, I'm the mother of the true and living God. And what missionaries were trying to do decades before and were unsuccessful, through the Tilma and this story of Our Lady of Guadalupe, millions are converted, millions are baptized and come to the knowledge of the true God.
0: That's right.
1: And so that's very profound. So these apparitions really, I think, can bolster and help our faith,
0: yeah,
1: just as those biographies can give us deeper insight into the life of Jesus and Mary.
0: Right, and to that point, you know, Pope Benedict XVI made the statement that, you know, these approved apparitions, the faithful should give prudent, these are his words, prudent adherence, mm-hmm, right? So are they required? No. Should we give them prudent adherence? We should. So with that, I think that this message of Adele Bryce, or Our Lady to Adele Bryce, is really quite a remarkable one, and you were sharing with us about the impact that it had and the necessity.

0: capacity for that message at the point in time in which he received it in the mid-1800s, but also, to our own day and time. It's interesting, though, because the local people have long held to the beauty and the wonder of these messages. Share with us.
1: Yeah, so I actually was a pastor in that area. I served about 20 minutes from the shrine in kind of the largest concentration of Belgian immigrants in the United States. I formerly served in Brussels, Wisconsin, so even the very name of the town is a Belgian name, a Belgian city. And so Adele Bryce comes and she immigrates. Her parents settle in that area. Now, what's unique, I think, about the Champion apparition is that Adele isn't, you know, she's not a young person like Bernadette Subaru or Francisco Jacinta and Lucia. But Adele is an older person, you know, kind of like Juan Diego. He was an older adult. And then the Miraculous Medal, St. Catherine Labouré. So Our Lady appears to adults, and Adele was 28 years old at the time of the apparition. But her family settles in this area, and she continues her life with them as they come to America. At first, she didn't want to come with her mom and her father. She wanted to stay back in Belgium. She wanted to become a religious sister. And kind of her priest, spiritual director, said, no, no, go to America. You'll become a sister there. And so she comes. And, you know, for 4 years, she's working on her family homestead. She's taking wheat to the grist mill to make the grain. And she's working for the family. She's not a religious sister. But then one day Our Lady appears, and she doesn't recognize Our Lady, and the woman quickly vanishes, and then she comes back another day, October 9th, on the way to church, sees the woman again. She's not alone, though. Adele has her sister and a neighbor, and they're going to church, and she shares what she just experienced again, and goes to the priest, and the priest says, if you see the woman again, ask her in God's name, who are you? And what do you ask of me? And that's what happens as she is walking back home between these two trees along this trail. She sees Our Lady for the third time now. And she asks that question. And Mary says, I'm the Queen of Heaven who prays for the conversion of sinners, and I wish you to do the same. You received Holy Communion this morning, and that as well, but you must do more. Make a general confession and offer your communion for the conversion of sinners. For if they do not convert and do penance, my son will be obliged to punish them. So Adele is talking to Our Lady, and her friend and her sister, they speak up. Adele, who is it? Why can't we see her as you do? It's kind of interesting because each of these apparitions, they kind of have, you know, whether it's Lourdes or Fatima or Champion, they all have a different feel, a different sense. Because for some of them, the visionaries, they're completely oblivious to what's going on around them. But Adele hears them, and Adele responds and says, kneel. The woman says she's the Queen of Heaven. And so they knelt, and Mary quoted the words of her son. She said, blessed are they who believe without seeing.
0: Oh, how beautiful.
1: Now, Adele wanted to be a religious sister. And so she made that promise at her first Holy Communion. And so in this apparition, Mary says, why are you standing here in idleness while your companions are working in the vineyard of my son? So her friends became sisters. She's not a sister. And so she says, well, what am I to do? And Our Lady said, well, gather the children and teach them. And Adele said, what am I to teach them? She said, teach them their catechism, how to make the sign of the cross, how to approach the sacraments, what they need to know for salvation. This is what I wish you to do. Go and fear nothing, and I will help you. You know, the other day I was speaking with you, and I said that, you know, I think sometimes people receive personal apparitions. Maybe, you know, the faithful in their, that we know, some very pious holy woman. You know, this is kind of like a personal apparition for Adele. It gives her a personal mission, but now it's celebrated by the church throughout the world, especially with this proclamation and with the shrine that was built there and the fact that local people went there. They went there right after the apparition. They went there on the day of this Peshtigo fire.
0: Yes.
1: And they experienced that grace of a miracle that day, and they still go there to this day.
0: I would love for you to tell us about that fire because, as you state in your book, it's kind of lost to antiquity. It's not talked about because it occurred on the same day as the Chicago fire. But this was even greater than the Chicago fire. And you know, Our Lady was protecting her people.
1: That's right. So these Marian apparitions, it's, you know, it's almost like the shrine became a refuge.

0: For these people, like, they know Our Lady appeared here. It's a holy place. The sisters are there. The children are there. And so, you know, they're staring death in the eye. Well, what better place to go than a holy spot like that?
1: And it was the river that caught on fire, right?
0: Yeah, in Peshtigo. And Peshtigo is across the body of water, so across the bay. And so the fire carries across. They describe it like a fire tornado, which we just had those fires in Hawaii, and something very similar happened there, you know, with the preservation of a church. And but that was really kind of this tornado of fire that kind of traveled and burnt in so many different areas. Mm-hmm. And the people went there, they prayed the rosary, they walked around the grounds with the statue of Our Lady. If you think about the smoke and everything that would have been happening that day, like, they should have suffocated. They should have not been able to breathe. And so the fact that they lived is a miracle unto itself.
1: Yeah, really quite, a tremendous story of God's intervention and noticing, knowing everything that goes on, right? And our Blessed Mother comes as a mother comes to comfort her people and to protect them as a mother protects her offspring. It's just a beautiful story. We're going to go to a break. When we come back, more on the other side of the break. Friends, we're inviting you to stay with us, but let me just tell you this. I want you to get out to EWTN's religious catalog and get copies of Father's book, How They Love Mary, 28 Life-Changing Stories of Devotion to Our Lady, that incorporates into it the story that Father is telling today and many other stories as well. In fuller form, you will find the story of Our Lady of Champion and Adele Bryce. You'll also have opportunity for learning some beautiful, prayers, devotions to Our Lady. And Father has in here a beautiful rosary meditation based on Our Lady's messages to Adele Bryce and aspects of her life. This is called Our Lady of Good Hope, Prayer Book for Pilgrims. 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EWTNRC.com is the way to do it. Do want to tell you, these make lovely gifts. In addition to being excellent for you to have, you should buy some extras. You can make gifts of them to numbers of people that you love, especially family and friends, and then you can study it together. And I think that both of these are suitable for high school students, on up through adult status. So I implore you to think about it. Get out there and do it. We're going to be right back. Stay with us.

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1: Witness the historic beatification of Archbishop Fulton J. Sheen. 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
2: If you're a thinking person, you have asked yourself that question, why am I here? 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
4: A lot of guys are like, I'd be willing to die for that, but they're not willing to live for it. And guess what? 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
3: If you're not willing to fight for the truth, what will you fight for? And the answer is oftentimes nothing.

0: discussing two of his books. 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Father's a very prolific writer. As a matter of fact, we were talking before our program began today about other books that he's got going on and some that are coming out. And he's got one on the shrine. You can get out there, not on the shrine, he's got that already, but on shrines that he's visited, which I can't wait to get my hands on that book. All that being said, I'm glad I've got these books. And these are available for you at EWTNRC.com. How They Love Mary, 28 Life-Changing Stories of Devotion to Our Lady, as well as this one, Our Lady of Good Help, Prayer Book for Pilgrims. This book is about Our Lady of Champion. We're talking about her today. And you know, Father, when we think about the way in which our Blessed Mother appears to people, it fascinates me because she appears in a form where she would be akin to their culture. So she presents herself as the mother of that people. And that was the same with Adele Bryce, wasn't it?
1: Yeah, it's kind of a peculiar image of Our Lady. When people look at her, they're like, why is Our Lady blonde, you know? And really, it's Mary as queen. It's, you know, it's golden wavy hair. That was the description of Adele. But yeah, there is, I would think that the way that Our Lady appears in this very unique descriptive manner of, you know, being a woman clothed all in white with a yellow sash around her waist. So distinct from Lourdes. Lourdes was a blue belt, you know, a blue sash. And this apparition only took a place a few years, or just 1 year after Lourdes.
0: Oh,
1: so
0: that's true.
1: Lourdes is 1858, this is 1859. So yeah, just her description, I think, is fitting for the people that she represents.
0: Yeah, it's interesting. Now, that is the connection that I wanted to try to tease out of my mind and yours. And it was either Mary of Agreda or Catherine Ann Emmerich that said that Our Lady appeared blonde to her.
1: Oh, that's interesting. Now, you know, it must, I guess I can't say de facto because I don't recall that. I would think I'd remember that from Maria of Agreda, but I'm just making my ways through Anne Catherine Emmerich, so I'm not done with it yet, so maybe I will find it there.
0: Well, and maybe I'm not telling something that isn't accurate, but I quite well remember that, and that, and I thought, oh wow, that's interesting. So we'll find out together, I guess.
1: Yes.
0: When I listen to what you're doing on Catherine Ann Emmerich, which are those podcasts like you're doing have done for Mary of Agreda, but I think it's beautiful because our mother wants us to know her that way, and when she comes to talk with these visionaries and desires that they take that message out, it is for our benefit. You know, she's giving us some instruction that is necessary for that moment in time, which is what private revelation is about. It's underscoring, not adding, mm-hmm. but underscoring a particular message that is necessary for the people. And here with Adele, it's this whole concept of teaching the children. And I'm thinking about this now. So, you know, I'm just a little older than you. And I remember very well being taught tremendously well, catechetically, by the religious sisters that taught me. But then we had some influences here in the United States where our catechetical programs were very, very weak. And what we now have is a generation of adults who are not well catechized. Only, I think, since John Paul II have we had a strong return to good catechesis being taught to our children in Catholic schools and through CCD programs that now have other initials. But all of that being said, you know, I think that that message, important to Adele's time, but very important for our day and time. We need good catechesis to understand why the church teaches what she does and to understand what it is that she teaches.
1: You know, two things just from the message. So, like, Our Lady gives the lesson plan, you know, teach them what they need to know for salvation, how to make the sign of the cross, how to approach the sacraments, teach them their catechism. Well, you know, we have a beautiful catechism that the church was gifted back in the 1990s. We know it as kind of this green cover book. So we have the catechism. We can study that. Father Michael Schmitz has done his catechism in the year, so we can learn the catechism. We also have, you know, how to approach the sacraments. Mm-hmm. Well, that's something, you know, worthy reception of Holy Communion. How to make a confession.
0: What is worthy reception?
1: That's right. So know? Am I conscious of grave sin? Mm-hmm. How should I approach? Do I receive on the tongue? Or how can I make a reverent reception of Holy Communion? And what should I wear? You know, I think all those things, you know, it's kind of get to that point about how to receive.

0: receive the sacraments, and all the sacraments for that matter, you know, teach them what they need to know for salvation. And so just coming to know the mysteries. I think the great method of teaching Our Lady gave us was the rosary. So when we look at the rosary and pray the rosary, go through those mysteries, well, we're learning about salvation, what Jesus accomplished for us by his birth, life, death, and resurrection.
1: You know, it's interesting because we're in the midst of a Eucharistic revival, right? That is what the bishops want us to be looking at. Mm-hmm. And we should always be in the midst of a Eucharistic revival. But for that generation of people and the generations after that, up until the gravity and the weight of the catechism began to, the new catechism was promulgated, and it took time, you know, for that to trickle into books for mm-hmm. children. I think that one of the reasons, see what you think about this, I think that one of the reasons why we have the vast numbers of individuals who are Catholic that don't believe in the real presence, the vast numbers of people who present themselves at the communion, I want to say at the communion rail, there's a little a little deal, but who come up for communion, I believe that vast numbers of them who come up are not worthily receiving. You know, because they don't even know what that means.
0: Sure.
1: And then, you know, also, you know, I think that you make mention of dress. I don't think that people really, and it's a sign to me of disrespect for the sacrament when we come to Mass in flip-flops and T-shirts and shorts, you know. I spent most of my life in Florida and saw that attire frequently, and people just think it's plain okay. But all of that, I think, exemplifies the need to teach the children about the sacraments and the worthy reception, and to teach the adults too.
0: Yeah, the message is very Eucharistic-centered. In fact, Our Lady said, offer your Holy Communion for the intention of conversion. And so every time we go to Mass, there's that opportunity to pray for conversion, to pray for those who don't know yet the greatness and the gift that the Eucharist really is. And so we can offer our communion intentionally for that purpose, for our family members, our friends, our parishioners,
1: yes,
0: everyone.
1: Yeah, it's absolutely essential to us. So, you know, here we are, and we're in this century, we're seeing application of that beautiful apparition that Adele Bryce, where is the story with Adele Bryce now? Tell us a little bit about her. She went on and became a religious, didn't she?
0: Yeah, so she founded a third order group of sisters. So typically we call her Sister Adele. She's seen in a habit. Other women gather around her. She teaches children. They form a school. And that order disbanded really after Adele's death. There is hopefully one day soon a cause for sainthood. There are people that come there praying at her grave, praying for miracles. So I think that one day we'll see Adele joining, you know, Bernadette and Catherine Laboure as a saint in our Catholic tradition.
1: Yeah. I thought it was touching when you talk about her in your books that, you know, she took Our Lady's message to heart. In other words, good fruit was produced. And she actually traveled around, mm-hmm. you know. And I don't have indication from your writing anyway that she went with a band of people. I got the sense.
0: It was just her.
1: That's what I thought.
0: And she would go to the homes of ordinary people and say, I will wash your floor, I will do chores for you, I just want to teach your children. That was before she started the sisters.
1: Wow.
0: And then she started the school, and they sent the children to the school, and she educated. And, you know, they struggled with money. They didn't have a lot of money. Sometimes they prayed, asking Our Lady to give them food or to put the next meal on the table, and Our Lady always came through. And that's where Our Lady said, go and fear nothing, I will help you. And so she knew the help of Mary's intercession.
1: Wow. Well, those are beautiful words to end our program on today. So what is the message that you take home? You know, go. Don't be afraid. I will help you. Our Lady will help you. Whatever God asks you to do, you will have the aid and the maternal beatitude and intercession to help you complete the task at hand. And frankly, we know what it is. We have all of these apparitions. She's already told us through the mouths of those who have seen her. More tomorrow with our guest, Father Edward Looney. We're going to sew it up and talk about devotion to our mother. Our Lady of Good Help is the book that we have really looked at through the course of our program today. It is available for you at EWTN's religious catalog. Full title, Our Lady of Good Help, Prayer Book for Pilgrims. Get a copy of this, the whole story in here, with beautiful devotions. Oh my goodness, it's lovely. And how about this one? How They Love Mary, 28 Life-Changing Stories of Devotion to Our Lady. You can't go wrong with these books.

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2: The Holy Father's prayer intention for the month of September is for the care of water. 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
3: We're on a mission to explore Aylesford in England, where Our Lady appeared to St. Simon Stock in the 13th century, giving him the brown scapular, one of the most beloved sacramentals in Marian devotions. Let's explore Aylesford. My name is Michael O'Neill. I'm the Miracle Hunter. I research and investigate the supernatural, traveling the world to take a deeper look at how miraculous events have had a transformative effect on world history, inspiring some of Catholicism's most famous devotions and most magnificent churches. From miraculous images of the Virgin Mary and the inexplicably incorruptible bodies of great saints, to the miracles of the Eucharist and those who bear the wounds of Christ, journey with me around the globe to see the wonders that have inspired the fascination and faith of believers for centuries.

We fly from Chicago on a 7.5-hour direct flight into London. From England's capital city, we must drive 1 hour and 15 minutes southeast to the famous site where the Carmelite monks have also restored their medieval monastery and built a beautiful pilgrimage center, a Carmel of peace and prayer that draws pilgrims from England and far beyond. Today, Aylesford is a town of some 5,500 residents. The old medieval town center right along the Medway River is still lovingly preserved, including a medieval arched bridge. Right along the river sits the Friars, the Carmelite Priory and Shrine of Our Lady of the Assumption in St. Simon's Dock, or St. Simon of England, as he is also called. The Carmelite Friars have a storied beginning that coincides with the Crusades. The first men of the order were crusaders who decided to lay down their arms and dedicate their lives to prayer, living as hermits in caves of Mount Carmel. This was during the time of the Latin Kingdom, the brief 2 centuries from 1099 to 1291,

when the Christian Knights of the Crusader movement had successfully established control of the Holy Land. On Mount Carmel, overlooking the Mediterranean Sea, these knights turned hermits were inspired by the spirit of the Old Testament prophet Elijah. One of the most important prophets of the Old Testament, he had defeated the false prophets of the pagan god Baal on the heights of Mount Carmel, reminding Israel that the Lord God was the one and true God, the only God. The hermits took as their motto the cry of Elijah, "With zeal have I been zealous for the Lord God of hosts," and undertook the most important battle of all, the spiritual life. They lived and prayed under the patronage of Mary, in whose honor they built a chapel. They formalized their way of life through a rule given to them by the Patriarch of Jerusalem, St. Albert, in the year 1206, and communities of Carmelites spread to other places in the Holy Land. But as the decades of the 13th century passed, the Latin kingdom became subject to increasing attacks from the surrounding Islamic Seljuk kingdom. Some Carmelites decided to return to Europe to continue their lives of prayer and penance, first to France, but then to England as well. Those who chose to remain on Mount Carmel were all later massacred by Seljuk raiders. The first monks arrived in England in 1242 and founded the monastery at Aylesford on a parcel of land donated to them by the crusader Richard de Grey. The move truly marked a new beginning for these hermits, whose lives had formerly been characterized by the arid solitude of Mount Carmel and the very difficult social and ecclesial conditions of the Latin kingdom and the Holy Land. Life in England brought new challenges and new expectations. They had been a beloved part of the Christian life in the Holy Land, but found themselves often misunderstood in England. With their original brown and white striped cape, they seemed oddly exotic to the English. Other clergy and church leaders sometimes viewed them warily as foreign newcomers, since at that time, many groups of friars had arisen in the mendicant spirit of orders, such as the newly founded Franciscans and Dominicans. Luckily, Providence had granted the Carmelites a holy and prudent leader, St. Simon Stock. Born in the county of Kent, not far from Aylesford, he had embraced a hermit's life at a very young age. Tradition says that when barely a teenager, he went into the forest and lived in an old hollowed-out tree trunk. From this experience, he was known as St. Simon Stock. As a young man, he was inspired to join the Carmelite order and spent several years with the brothers on Mount Carmel before returning to his homeland. Confronted with the very different conditions and needs of English society, the Carmelites decided the best adaptation to European life meant joining the ranks of the new mendicant orders, such as the Franciscans and Dominicans, who dedicated their time to both prayer and itinerant preaching. But still, they needed ecclesial approval at a time when ecclesial authorities feared too many religious groups were popping up. The Carmelite order's very existence hung in the balance. Under such duress, St. Simon Stock had recourse to Our Lady of Carmel, writing a prayer to Mary, the Flos Carmeli, or Flower of Carmel. O beautiful flower of Carmel, most fruitful vine, splendor of heaven, holy and singular, who brought forth the Son of God, still ever remaining a pure virgin, assist me in this necessity. O star of the sea, help and protect me. Show me that thou art my mother. He prayed incessantly, and on the feast of Our Lady of Carmel, July 16, 1251, Mary appeared to him. She stood before him, holding out to him the brown Carmelite scapular. The apron-like garment was a common part of medieval dress, and also worn by monastics, as well as part of their habit. But on this day, Mary endowed the Carmelite scapular with her own special protection. She told St. Simon Stock, "Receive, my dear son, the scapular of your order as the distinctive sign of the mark of the privilege that I have obtained for you and the

Children of Carmel. She told Friar Simon that from now on, it would be a, quote, sign of salvation, a safeguard in perils, and the pledge of the peace and special protection until the end of the centuries. She concluded her message to him with the famous scapular promise, whoever dies in this garment will be preserved from eternal fires. Saint Simon knew his prayers had been answered and the order's future assured. He also realized that this grace was not for the monks alone, but for everyone who put themselves under the protection of Our Lady of Mount Carmel. Mary's message imbued the monks' mendicant mission with a new emphasis. As they roved the countryside and towns, ministering, providing the sacraments, and preaching, they also told those who they encountered about the blessings of the brown scapular. From this developed the practice of the investiture with the brown scapular, for monks in the long term, but later in the miniature form well known today and commonly worn by the laity. Besides its everyday use, the scapular had another function in the feudal system of the Middle Ages. On it, a knight or other vassal wore the insignia of his lord, which also served as a sign of the vassal's rank and honor in the feudal system. In a ceremony called investiture, it was placed on their honoree, who both pledged to serve his lord and receive the higher-ranking person's protection. For medievals, Christ was the highest lord, the Lord of Lords, to whom all of any rank must answer, and Mary was the Queen Mother, who interceded with her Son for humanity, as she had at the wedding feast of Cana in the Gospel of John. To be invested with the scapular meant to place oneself at the service of Christ and Mary, initiate their virtues, and receive their protection, a protection so clearly promised in the vision granted to Saint Simon Stock. Throughout the centuries, numerous miracles have been attributed to the brown scapular. Popes, too, have confirmed and promoted the brown scapular devotion. A tradition holds that John XXII was the first pope to issue a papal bull, a document, confirming and promoting the brown scapular devotion. Later popes of the 16th and 17th centuries also strongly promoted the brown scapular in documents that refer to the original bull of John XXII. If we return to Aylesford in the 13th century, St. Simon Stock remained true to Our Lady of Mount Carmel and the Carmelite ideal his entire life. For 20 years, he guided the order through rough waters, maintaining the true spirit of Carmel while helping the monks to adapt to life that combined contemplative prayer and solitude. He was also the order's staunchest defender, helping the popes to understand the order and obtaining the Holy See's protection for the monks. He helped the order grow and establish monasteries across Europe. He is said to have lived well into old age, always maintaining the ascetic habits of his original hermit's life. At 100 years old, he undertook a journey to Bordeaux in France at the request of the monks there. He died in Bordeaux on the feast of Our Lady of Mount Carmel in the year 1265 and was buried in the city's cathedral, since he was widely considered a saint. The Pope at the time, Nicholas III, quickly confirmed St. Simon's sainthood. The priory at Aylesford remained an important Carmelite community right up until the friars were forced out in 1538 as part of the English Reformation. They were finally able to buy back the property 4 centuries later in 1949, and the relics of St. Simon Stock were brought to the monastery from France in 1951. Today, much of the original monastery has been beautifully restored. Those 400 years of the monks' absence were also part of the priory story. During those centuries, it passed through numerous hands of various wealthy or aristocratic families. Now a royal estate instead of a religious one, the churches and chapels were torn down, and the monastic buildings naturally underwent serious changes in its transformation to a stately home. Merchant bankers, soldiers of World War II, and even the Boy Scouts of the United Kingdom have called the property home.

in one way or another and left their mark on it. At the same time, the Carmelites have always been present here, even if only in memory. Despite their long absence, the property was also always affectionately known as the Friars, in reference to the Carmelites. The turning point that brought the Friars back to their starting foundation in England came in the 20th century. At that time, the Hewitt family, who also had American connections, were leasing and living on the property. In the 1930s, a severe fire in the main house revealed several original medieval features of the structure. In 1934, the Hewitts bought the property. As they repaired the fire damage, they began restoring it in line with the original medieval architecture, preserving the newly uncovered medieval elements. It is thanks to the Hewitts that we can see the fine Gothic windows over the cloisters, even today. During the Second World War, soldiers were housed at the Friars on their way to the D-Day landing that started the invasion of Normandy in ultimate victory of the Allies. Mrs. Hewitt built a chapel for the men, which is now the Cloister Chapel. Her pious work masks, too, the beginning of the property's restoration to Catholic worship, since the chapel was formally consecrated by the Bishop of Rochester. Since Catholicism was restored in England to open full practice in 1829, the Carmelites were now once again active and present in the country, including the area around Aylesford, and Hewitts also had a warm relationship with the Carmelite Friars. They often came to visit their former monastery from the nearby parishes of Feversham and Sittinghouse, always well received by Mrs. Hewitt. When she died in 1947, her eldest son inherited the Friars. He then sold it back to the Carmelites in 1949. The Friars undertook a major refurbishment project to bring the property back fully to its monastic origins, honor the centuries of history in its stones, and create a place of pilgrimage where people near and far could encounter the protection of Our Lady of Mount Carmel. Reverting the massive property to a modern monastery fit for the Carmelite mission was no small task. Luckily, the community once again had an energetic and visionary leader. Under the theme, Courage to Build Anew, the first prior of the monastery's restoration, Father Malachi Lynch, inspired support for the undertaking and had a spiritual and artistic vision for the project that combined art, nature, history, and worship. The Friars repaired and restored the old buildings to preserve the best that its centuries of history had to offer. At the same time, they established gardens and rebuilt chapels. Father Malachi collaborated with some of the best ecclesial artists of the time, along with many local craftsmen and builders. The styles throughout the shrine included stained glass, ceramic, mosaics, and painting to achieve his dream of prayer in art. To enter the Friars is at once to step back in time, into nature, and into the presence of Christ, who is ever ancient, ever new. The entire monastic and pilgrimage complex site sits on 47 acres of iconic English countryside, through which runs the Medway River. The natural surroundings, which remind us of the eremitical origins of the Carmelite order and of St. Simon Stock's early years as a hermit, imbue the shrine with serenity. The sound of birds chirping and singing, the wind rustling the trees, the lush green and the blue-gray sky, accented by flower gardens, calms the soul that arrives frazzled from the hustle and bustle of the modern workaday world. The pilgrim already finds himself encountering God as the hermits of Mount Carmel once did. Architecturally and artistically, the priory is a combination of historical innovation and preservation. Historically, the oldest part of the complex is the Great Courtyard. Here we feel the full splendor of the history of the Friars in the architecture and the graceful aesthetics of its medieval origins. From the courtyard, we also have a panoramic view of the Prior's Hall and the cloisters, the Pilgrim's Hall, and the present guest house. Here were the original monastic living quarters, the heart of the 13th century priory, where the Carmelites lived, prayed, and ministered.

minister to those who came to them for spiritual or physical solace. Standing here, we can also notice the marks of time. When the friars were expelled, the priory building was turned into a stately Elizabethan country home. While some of the Gothic windows

that we encounter. We enter the prior's hall and the cloisters by steps past the stone horse mount, then pass through the lovely corridor of the cloisters to the main shrine. The heart of prayer of the friars is the main shrine, dedicated to the Assumption of Mary. From the open space of the outdoor church, the sculpture of the Virgin Mary draws us in. Here she is depicted as Our Lady of the Assumption, the blue background and gold stars reminding us that she has preceded us to heaven, where she now intercedes for us. The blue starry scene is also evocative of Mount Carmel and its view of the Mediterranean Sea. Carmelites have a strong devotion to Mary under the title of Star of the Sea, the Virgin guiding us through the storms of this life to the port of heaven. Indeed, fittingly, the shrine contains some earth from the well of the prophet Elijah on Mount Carmel. So Mount Carmel, also a symbol of contemplation, is never far from our thoughts here in Aylesford. Accompanied by Mary, we can pause and allow ourselves to be taken in spirit to that oasis of prayer and solitude that so inspired both the prophet Elijah and all the first Carmelite monks. Like almost all the present chapels, the main shrine was constructed in the 1950s. It is the work of Adrian Gilbert Scott, who came from a family of architects who had long specialized in Gothic architecture. Together with Father Malachi, he designed the outdoor church in the form of a piazza to be at once welcoming, spacious, and embracing for the many pilgrims the Carmelites hoped would find a spiritual home with them. It well accommodates the numerous pilgrims who come to the shrine on summer weekends and fill it with the sound of songs and prayers, the sound of processions along the Rosary Way that winds its way behind the chapel also wafts through, adding to the atmosphere of reverent joy. The Relic Chapel is another important place of prayer at the Friars, which we reach through the glass doors from the main shrine. Here, behind the altar, rest the relics of St. Simon Stock, brought to the shrine in 1951 after spending some 700 years in Bordeaux, France, where the saint had died. It's easy to see the hand of Providence in both the absence and return of St. Simon's relics. Had they been in Aylesford at the time of the English Reformation, when the friars were expelled, they would most likely have been lost or destroyed. But the arrival of the relics coinciding with the restoration of the monastery seems to complete a long process. Through the centuries, the saint was watching over Aylesford and the Carmelites from heaven, and is accompanying his brothers in the restoration and modern missions of the Aylesford Priory, which must have always been particularly fond of St. Simon, as it was here that he was blessed with the scapular vision. The reliquary is the focal point of the chapel. It contains the full skull of St. Simon, visible even through the grill of the reliquary. The beautiful reliquary is a modern ceramic work whose form replicates the ornate medieval reliquaries that dignified the remains of many saints. The words of the Flos Carmeli prayer St. Simon composed decorate the exterior, colored in yellow, brown, and white, the shades of the Carmelite habit, and the Carmelite coat of arms. The design of the reliquary represents the cells of the hermits of Mount Carmel. It is the work of the Polish artist Adam Kosowski, the creator of the distinctive ceramic work in all the various chapels of the Friars. A multi-talented artist, he was also an accomplished painter, which we will see in the Prior's Hall. Adam Kosowski left his mark on Aylesford. His art was truly a prayer, an act of thanksgiving for his release from a slave labor camp in Russia. The Stations of the Cross, powerful representations of Christ's sufferings, line the walls of the chapels as well. To the right, a side chapel honors the saints of Carmel and the order's great figures, St. Teresa of Avila, St. Therese of Lisieux, and St. John of the Cross. Two modern martyrs, both victims of the Holocaust, also are depicted, St. Titus Bransma and St. Edith Stein. The order's early English martyrs are symbolized here as well, in commemoration of those monks who died between 1535 and 1680.
Returning back toward the great courtyard,

we find the St. Anne Chapel, tucked into a corner just before we reach the main shrine. The simplicity, green accents, and unique ceramic art set this chapel apart artistically. It is again the work of Adam Kozowski. For much of the wall decor, he employed a lovely and ancient ceramic technique called graffito that gives the walls of the chapel beautiful texture and intricate designs. It complements the 15th century statue behind the altar, depicting the mother of Our Lady, St. Anne. St. Joseph's Chapel sits on the opposite side of the shrine. Here again, we see the ceramic work of Kozowski at its best, this time dramatic scenes of the life of Elijah, an inspirational figure of the Carmelites. The scale of these ceramic works are the largest at the Friars, fitting for such a fiery prophet. The scenes are dramatic and on a scale not seen anywhere else in the priory. The strong statue of St. Joseph is the work of artist Joseph Clark. The monks gather each day, several times a day, at the choir chapel to recite the Divine Office. It features the beautiful Flos Carmeli window, a personal gift to the shrine by the renowned English stained glass window artist, Myra Forsyth, who created many of the stained glass windows at the shrine. She was received into the Catholic Church in the Cloister Chapel in 1957. The cloisters were the original living quarters of the monks of Aylesford, turned into the various living quarters of the aristocrats and other inhabitants who lived here for 400 years between the Carmelites' expulsion and their return. Most of the building is still essentially medieval, such as the arches where we can still see the medieval mason marks. After the monks left, though, it became an opulent country house for its various lay inhabitants. In the 1660s, the wealthy banker who lived here at the time built a sumptuous ballroom on the first floor, which was preserved until a fire destroyed the interior of the building in the 1930s. Today, the cloisters have been completely restored, including the reconstruction of the prior's seal. The prior's hall is also one of the medieval buildings on the site and has been beautifully restored. Its simple wood furnishings emanate the poverty and monastic life of the Carmelites. The panels of fine paintings throughout tell the story of the Carmelites from the origins of the community as hermits on Mount Carmel to their arrival in England and eventually being driven out by Henry VIII's commissioners. They depict, too, the modern history of the Friars' return in 1949. The Pilgrims' Hall is the oldest building in the Great Courtyard, probably built in the late 13th century. It served as a shelter for pilgrims on their way to Canterbury to the shrine of St. Thomas Becket. Hospitality to pilgrims is part of the Carmelite charism for its origins on Mount Carmel, where they also offered shelter to pilgrims. That tradition continues today. In the Pilgrims' Hall, though over its history the building has served as a barn, a brewery, almshouse, and even the headquarters for a scouts group. Today, pilgrims will find here a place for a hot meal beside the great hearth. And now our time here in Aylesford has drawn to a close. Having gathered both spiritual and physical strength here at the Friars, we take with us on our journey home the peace and tranquility of Mount Carmel, brought to the green fields and forests of England. With St. Simon of England, we have Mary, the flower of Carmel, as a loving mother. Wearing her scapular, we take her promise of protection with us wherever we go.

Padre Pio, the miracle man of Pietrocina, mystic, stigmatist, saint. Through the thorns of suffering, the fragrance of his sanctity has inspired millions.

0: EWTN takes you to San Giovanni Rotondo for a special tribute to one of the greatest holy men of our time. Solemn Mass in honor of St. Padre Pio. Pope Leo XIV journeys to France for 4 days of prayer, encounter, and witness. Follow the Holy Father on this historic apostolic journey as he calls hearts toward peace, renewal, and a deeper appreciation for the gift of life. Pope Leo in France, September 25th through the 28th, here on EWTN.
1: The year 450 AD. Nestorius, the Patriarch of Constantinople, claims that there are two persons in Jesus Christ, one divine and one human. Nestorius also objects to calling Mary the Mother of God, or Theotokos, and renames her Mother of the Savior, or Christotokos. In 431 AD, the Emperor Theodosius II convenes the Council of Ephesus, which condemns Nestorius as a heretic. He is banished and dies in exile. 20 years later, at the Council of Chalcedon, Nestorianism is finally vanquished with the proclamation that Jesus is one divine person with both divine and human natures. Jesus is true God and true man, who was born, died, and resurrected. Therefore, Mary is indeed Theotokos, the Mother of God.
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5: You're wondering what I'm excited about. I don't have any Kleenex. So if you wait until my director here throws or handles me, there you do. You know, it's been a long time since we've been together. It sounds that way, doesn't it? Anyway, here we are. I hope you had a great season. I hope that the Lord was bountiful to you in many graces. Strange thing about gifts, you know. Sometimes you give away more than you got. Do you ever do that? Well, I was bursar as a nun. What's that mean? It means I was a bookkeeper. It's a nicer word, though. And I used to, one of my obligations was to make up the little Christmas boxes. They looked like old cigar boxes. You didn't get much, you know. Nothing really to get excited about, but the curiosity got you and you wonder what was in it. It was my idea, my responsibility to put something in it. And we used to have a custom of a pinwheel. I didn't even have them anymore. Little pinwheels, and you had some we were supposed to have three pins. That was it. And so I got brand new pinwheels, and I put pins in them, you know, the nicest color pins I could find. And I put those in those pinwheels. And

And there were 24 at the time. And 2 weeks after Christmas, I got 28 back. I thought, now, where did they come from? See, that's what happens sometimes at Christmas, with gifts. But the spiritual gifts never leave us. That's something that's so important. And I think it's something that we kind of lose sight of in this day and age, when we always look for, you know, possessions and all these kind of things. We forget that the most important thing in our whole life is what goes with us. What gift is never ending? What is it I do that I will find in heaven? Nothing you have, possessions, will you find in heaven. You know, you won't be cold. And somebody's going to go through all your chest of drawers and, hey, my God, I didn't know she had that. Somebody else will go through the next drawer and say, just what I needed. If you got any money, it's going to be blown. Or your family will fight forever for it. That's why I suggest you give it away before you die. I know a great place for that. But we don't often think of, what is it I do? And you know, the Lord said, it was so sweet of him. He said, you know, if you give a cup of cold water. I thought that was nice to say cold, don't you? Could have given a cup of water. And in those days, to get a cup of cold water, you had to go to the well and let down a pail and then crank it up again. It wasn't an easy thing to get a cup of cold water. But see, that cup of cold water you'll find in eternity. Isn't that great? It just isn't Boy Scouts helping old women across the street. At least they used to do that. Do they do that anymore besides selling cookies? What do they do? Anybody know? No Boy Scouts here. But see, it's more than that. Then if you count not only what you do for your neighbor, but what happens to you. I thought we would have a rather disagreeable subject this evening called conversion. Now, nobody thinks, hardly anybody thinks they need conversion. You need conversion? No. I can hear you, see you shaking your head. No. You're good. You go to Mass, you go to confession, you do all the things you're supposed to do. But do you seek after holiness? All those things are wonderful. And the gates of heaven will be open to you. But do you go that extra mile? Every day we have to have some kind of conversion. Oh, I don't mean from a great sinner to someone who wants to love God. That's a great conversion. I mean the little ones, the little things, the little hot tempers you got, the little acts of impatience. Do you know you do these things? See? What is it in your life that needs converting, what needs changing, that needs renewal? What is it? You want to tell us? Are you chicken? I mean, we don't know you. We don't know one voice from another. You could tell me you're in Timbuktu, and you could be down the street. We don't want you to do that, though. But you see, we all need some kind of conversion. Tell us what's hard for you. Maybe it's something like smoking. That you need more light than conversion, you know? You need to lower it and know you're killing yourself by the inches. If you don't know that, then you really need conversion. We all have one or two things that we do constantly. And it never changes. Do you ever notice that? Why doesn't it change? Are we just going to die the way we were born? No. Is it a hot temper? Do you make everybody miserable every time you blow your cool? Is it jealousy? She do make a lot of resolutions. My producer this evening said, if I listen to one more TV show and all they're going to give up for the new

0: here is they're going to diet, they're going to give up booze, and they're going to give up cigarettes. You know, do you want my opinion? My opinion is you shouldn't have those things anyway. They aren't good for you. I would like you to look inside. Do you think that everybody dislikes you? You may be right. But why? Nobody gets up in the morning disliking everybody or anybody. What are you doing that make people? Are you jealous? Oh, that's a terrible thing. You have the power to change because there is a Jesus. Because he came. He came as a babe. He came as one that's so small. He came as someone that you would not be afraid of, that you would look at and say, oh, wow, that you would feel compassion and hope, that you knew that even though you were a great sinner, if he became that small just for you, he would forgive anything and everything. Do you have an unforgiving spirit, huh? Is that your problem this year? Somebody does something to you and you can't forget it. Is that it? You have a lust problem? Is sex so much on your mind that that's all you breathe and all the dirty books you read? That's your problem. You got really a biggie. Where do you need conversion in your life, huh? You know, some people live like they're never going to be judged. Well, believing it or not believing it doesn't make any difference. We're all going to be judged. You know what St. Paul says here? He says, you are part of a building that has the apostles and prophets for a foundation. And Jesus is our cornerstone. You know what else he says? We all grow into one holy temple in the Lord. Are you a holy temple? Do you know that the Spirit lives in you, or he wants to? I would like to ask you, why do so many of you live in such a miserable way? You don't have peace, you don't have love. What is it? What if it makes your spirit look like old dried up prune? Huh? What is it that makes you run so far from your own soul? You can't. What terrible imperfection do you have that you just seem you can't get rid of? We could pray about it tonight. Maybe we could talk it over. Maybe we can all pray for it. I want all of you that are out there that don't have seem to have a problem or know what your problem is. What a light that is. To know what's wrong with you is a great gift from God. Pope John the 23rd used to have a little sign on his desk that said, know thyself. What a grace it is to know yourself. So those of you who know yourself, well then let's pray for those who don't. They know there's something wrong, but they're kind of limbo, you know? They don't know where they're going or why. We have a call. Hello?
1: Hello, Mother. This is Barbara from Worth, Illinois.
0: Uh-huh.
1: And you were saying, I was wondering about our prayer life or having a prayer life and perseverance in that.
0: Yeah.
1: I'm not sure exactly what exactly is the prayer life, is that praying all day with a good intent?

0: intention, or is it certain prayers that you pray at a certain time?
1: That's a very good question for the beginning of the year. There's all kinds of prayer. There's vocal prayer, like you say, the rosary. There's liturgical prayer, with that wonderful mass. There's a prayer of meditation, where I put myself in the presence of God, and I put myself in one of the times our Lord lived, and I'm there with him. There's meditative reading. Like if I was reading that part about the gospel, huh? And the gospel where the apostles were in a boat, and our Lord had his head on a cushion, St. Mark says, and he was sound asleep, and the waves were coming over, and the apostles were scared. Now, can you imagine that? I can imagine that. I can imagine Peter saying to John, "Wake him up." And John say, "No." Here comes another wave. Phew. They're getting all kind of pails and they're paling out. Andrew says, "I think you ought to wake him up." John said, "No, he's tired." So they keep out with that water, and it keeps coming in, and they keep piling it out. And Peter said, "I told you to wake him up." This is not written in scripture now, it's my rendition. I make it a meditation, okay? And John said, "No, I'm not going to wake him up." So Peter goes and he shakes the Lord. He said, "Lord, we're drowning. Don't you care?" Oh, what a thing to say to God. Haven't you said that sometime? Yeah, we all have. "Don't you care? Lord, I can't get out of this situation. I prayed and prayed. Don't you care?" Our Lord woke up. And he said to the magnificent wind, that storm, "Be calm. Be quiet." He went, "Now." They looked at Peter. You know, you got the look of Jesus. There's two times the Lord looked at Peter, probably more, but the ones that I like the best is this time, and the one when Peter was warming himself at the fire, had just denied the Lord three times, and the Lord passed by and looked at him. Oh, the look of Jesus. And our Lord said to them, "Oh, men of little faith." How is it you have no faith? Ooh. It didn't say little, it had no faith. Well, you see, if you were making a meditation, you could really say to yourself, "Yeah, that's me, Lord. There are times I have little or no faith." Well, after you did that, you see, you would get courage and strength to say, "I'm going to, in the storms of my life, I'm going to trust Jesus." So that's a meditation. Now, these are times of prayer, see, that I'm talking about right now. Then there is a contemplation where you just look at Jesus. You don't have anything to say, really. You say, "Well, I don't know anything about that." Oh, come on. You all know something about that. If you love your wife or husband, whatever it is, would you say that sometimes when you just sit down holding hands, don't say anything, you said a lot? Wouldn't you say that? Yeah, that's how it is with the Lord. Sometimes you're just happy to be in his presence. Now comes the unceasing prayer. That's what you're talking about. That's prayer of the heart. You know, Our Lady keeps asking the many visionaries all over the world to pray the prayer of the heart. Well, say I was making a cherry pie for someone I love, okay?

Now, I got to think about the ingredients, don't I? Or I'm not going to have a cherry pie. I may have something, but it's not going to be a cherry pie. I may have a tart. Somebody brought me a peach pie one time. I looked at it, but I couldn't find it. It was that big. And I said, oh, thank you. So something went wrong, see? But even though you would be thinking about that cherry pie and the recipe, who was it for? Someone you love. If I am doing everything I do for Jesus, trying to live the gospel, if you're driving after for the kids and pick them up from school, and you some guy behind just tooting a horn, I hate that. I think that's so rude. In Italy, they do it a lot. One person starts and everybody, they don't even know why they're tooting. One time, a person did that to me. Eugene was driving me somewhere, and he started tooting, and I... So he got angry. He passed us by. I'm kind of glad he passed fast. Because the things I was thinking, I could have never said. But I sure was thinking them. The most beautiful part of this whole situation was that he had to stop for a red light. And we backed up behind him. And I went. And I did it with a vengeance. Now, you would say that was a spirit of prayer, you see, because it wasn't unceasing. It somewhere it stopped dead. But the fact I didn't say what I thought, I tried to wave it in with love. At least I don't think I stopped loving Jesus or even ceased praying, because it took all everything in me not to do something. I didn't do it. Sometimes we think prayer is something so easy and so loving and you just feel so good. Well, good luck, sweetheart, because it ain't gonna happen. Do you think our Lord felt good, the agony in the garden? Do you think he felt good when he was slapped and before Caiaphas and Pilate and Herod? Do you think he felt good? No. At no other time was he so pleasing to the Father. If you do everything you do for the love of Jesus, throw these little darts out once in a while. Jesus, I love you. Talk to him as a friend talks to a friend. Tell him everything. I think we let God out of our lives because we don't think he's interested. I'll tell something on myself because I don't have anybody else to tell him. We dedicated the shortwave last 28th of December, and the man who paid for it was there. And he flew 8,000 miles to get there. And the day before, I prayed so hard that it would be a beautiful sunny day. Because we didn't put a nickel towards that shortwave. He paid for all of it. I wanted him to see the towers. But it was so foggy, you could hardly see one hand in front of the other. So after we all got into the building, I said a few words. I said, Lord, why are you doing this, huh? I mean, he paid all this money for this thing, and he came 8,000 miles. He can't even see a tower. Why are you doing this? So I started saying my rosary. And I came out.

0: was even more cloudy than it was before. And I prayed a little more, and I went peek around a corner. And by this time, I mean, that fog was so thick. And I said, okay, I don't care. If you don't want him to see it, it's okay with me. And the Lord said something to me. He said, I want to be here too. And suddenly I remembered the Israelites. A cloud followed them during the day, and a fire at night. And when the Egyptians were on their heels, a thick, thick fog came along. So bad that they couldn't move. Gave the Israelites time to keep moving ahead. I said, sorry, Lord. My poor mind is so stupid. It does not look beyond. Neither does it see those invisible realities that are so far above our human thinking. At that point, I looked at that fog with great joy. So we went down and we had lunch at a little hotel, came back up for him to push the switch. And it was clear as a bell. My prayer was an imperfect one, and one that lacked faith, really, because I was so sure he had to see it right then and there. But I learned something, and I hope you learned something from my experience. That when God doesn't do the things we'd like him to do, when we'd like him to do it, we can trust he too wants to be there with you. So I would say to you that that unceasing prayer is just an attitude of mind and heart. That when temptation comes, you say, oh, I don't want to hurt him. When the time of virtue comes, you say, oh, I want to be like him. In between, you can be sweeping a rug or driving a car. But gradually, as you talk to him about everything, a driver who honks a horn, a fog that comes in at the wrong time, you're talking to him. You'd be surprised. So don't put all your prayer in times of prayer. Talk to him about everything. We have a call. Hello?
1: Hello, Mother.
0: Hey, where are you from?
1: I'm from Florida. My name is Antoinette.
0: Ah, what can I do for you?
1: I'm very happy that you're back. I've been praying for you.
0: Thank you.
1: I just have a comment. I was thinking over the new year coming in, and I decided I would not say anything about anyone unless it was going to be something good.
0: Praise God.
1: And if someone hurt me, which usually does happen because I'm so gullible all the time, instead of getting angry, I decided I would pray for them.
0: Yeah.
1: And the only problem is, I have a husband who's the opposite. He thinks I should agree with him whenever he's putting people down, and yeah. I don't like to do that. It really makes me feel very bad to put people down. And I just don't know, you know, how do you handle something like that without getting into trouble? I pray all the time for him, too.
0: But he
1: happens to be a person who likes to think he knows everything.
0: A lot of those around. I think you should do what you're doing. If we get a little persecution, you see, you don't have an alternative. You just can't backbite and say something nasty just to please someone. I think you're bugging him. That's what makes him.

0: So angry, see? One time a woman came to me, she said she wanted to do something for Lent, and I said, well, don't gossip on the phone for all of Lent. What'll I talk about, she said. I said, I don't know. Try God, you know? Try the weather, anything. She came back in 2 weeks, I've gone crazy. See, we get in the habits of just pulling people down all the time, and we can never raise them up. So I think if you just keep on, pray for him. Next rosary you say you're offered for him. It's a very powerful prayer. But know for sure you're reaching him. One day he'll shock you and say something real nice. I think that's your example. I could tell by your voice you're a rather gentle person. Don't be anything else but what God made you. A lot of people work hard for what you find easy. You hang in there and just pray for him. We'll pray for him too. We have another call. Hello?
1: Hello, Mother Angelica.
0: How are you from?
1: From Chicago.
0: Wonderful. What is your question?
1: Okay, Mother Angelica, my question is that I'm trying to my best to pray in my house to go to church, but there's sometimes that I just cannot pray. I tell lies, I swear, I get mad. And I'm the only one in my house that usually prays, but there's other member of my family that they just criticize me or they make fun of me when I take the rosary or when I start going to church, and they just, you know, use me as if I was a clown and in front of other people, and I feel really bad. And believe me, I feel sometimes like taking them by the neck and squeeze them. And how could I do so I could live a saintly life and keep on praying and forgetting about all these sins that probably hurt my Lord and hurt me?
0: Well, you know, it's a common problem. St. Paul said, the things I want to do, I don't. The things I don't want to do, I do. I think the problem perhaps the people have is that your prayer life doesn't go with your other life, see? In other words, you have to realize that it's more than just saying prayers. That prayer has to make you want to be like Jesus. So you have to stop gossiping, swearing. One time, when I was a young sister, my superior asked me to build a shrine like Lourdes. And that's all she said, just like that. Well, so I called some of the good people I knew, and nobody had time. I called some of the holy people I knew, and they had less time. So I was born in a rather different end of town. And I called the pool room where I was raised. Not in the pool room, but around the pool room. And I got a hold of this voice, and I recognized it. And I said, Pizzagill, is that you? Yeah, Mother. Well, it was Sister then. What can I do for you? I said, when did you get out of jail? He said, a month ago. I said, are you being good? What can you do in a month? So I said, I need some of the boys to help me build a shrine. Ah, sure. How many you want? 5 or 6? Okay. So every night at 5 o'clock, supposedly after work time, but I never knew what kind of work they did, so they would come. And one was a truck driver for a concrete place, and I said to him, I need moss rock. All right, I'll go find moss rock for you. I said, I need a lot of it. And he used to swear, very much probably like you do. And every 5, 6 word is a swear word, you know. And he'd do it in front of me. I said, Jim, Tony,

0: why don't you stop swearing? Honest to God, sister, I don't mean it. I said, it's fine, but you're still saying it. So why don't you stop? Try this whole week. I'll have to shut up. I said, it may not be a bad idea. Shut up. So the week was gone over, and he came to me, and he said, I did it. I said, you swore. Hell no, he said. He was crying hard. See, he didn't swear all week, but he had to use it as emphasis, see? Well, why don't you try that? Try one thing at a time. You don't need to swear. You don't need to gossip. You don't feel good, and that's why everybody laughs when you pray, see? My life must be, at least people have to see I try. I'm going to fall here and there, but I try. So you try. Will you do that? I'll pray for you. Like I did him. You know, I worked with those men for about, must be 3-4 months. And they didn't know much about prayer. And they were brought up on a wrong side of the street. But they had big hearts. And that's when I learned something. I learned why the Lord said one time, I have come for sinners and not the just. And I learned why sinners always were attracted to the Lord. They needed him, and he loves to be needed. You need Jesus to stop swearing and gossiping. It's not something you can do. It's something he must do with you and in you and for you. Don't swear. And don't gossip. It brings no one anything. And if what you say is not true, that's even worse. So tonight, ask our Lord, our Lady, to help you. We have another call. Hello?
1: Hi.
0: Hi. Where are you from?
1: I'm from Pueblo, Colorado.
0: Ah. And what is your need or question?
1: My need is my compulsive stealing and smoking and a whole conglomeration of everything. I've been trying every way possible to stop it, going to church every day.
0: What do you steal?
1: Cigarettes mainly.
0: Cigarettes?
1: Cigarettes. And it's, I got a bad habit of it, and I've tried maybe about 5-6 times to stop, but I just cannot.
0: And do you work?
1: No, I'm on Social Security disability. And I've been trying to go to church every day and go to confession as many times as possible, but I still have the guilt feeling.
0: Then you should.
1: And I don't know how to take care of it. Like this Christmas Eve, I went out and gave out free coffee and donuts and treats to the homeless rather than giving presents out to other people. I felt good in helping them, but it was it cost me a lot of money. And I've been trying to, I feel like I'm punishing myself in many ways. Because I could use that money for my own food and all this kind of job, but I've been trying to help other people just to punish myself for sitting all the time, and I don't know what else to do. I just need a better willpower.
0: Yeah, you do. I think besides willpower, you need love. You got to love Jesus. You go to church, but it's just kind of an action you do as a kind of, I wonder if you go to confession.
1: Oh, yes. I try to go about 2-3 times a week.
0: You go 3 times a week?
1: Yeah. In fact, Father's getting mad at me, so I've been going to 3 different churches. because I still have the guilt feeling. I know that.
0: You get a kick out of stealing, or do you really?

0: Need those cigarettes.
1: I feel like I need the cigarettes, otherwise I really go.
0: Well, why do you give to the poor and then steal for cigarettes?
1: That's a good question. Usually when I steal for the cigarette, I don't have any money.
0: I know, but you see, if you're giving, let me say this. This you have misguided compassion. Say a man has a paycheck, and he's got rent and gas and electric, and he's got food for his children, his wife, and rent, and he sees a beggar on the street, and he gives him his entire paycheck. That's misguided compassion. See, he's got to take care of his wife. Now, maybe he could maybe make a sacrifice and give the beggar $5, but he's got to realize he's got to accomplish the will of God. He has to feed his family. See, that's misguided compassion. And you're in a vicious circle. You steal, and then to make reparation for your stealing, you give to the poor. But see, that giving to the poor may make you feel, but has no merit before God, because you keep in a state of sin. I would suggest, if you need to smoke, which is kind of dumb in itself, if you're on Social Security and you don't have the money, you can't afford that kind of thing. I would ask the Lord to give you the grace to stop smoking. Then you don't need to steal. But most of all, if that's a craving you have, that you can't get rid of it, I would begin to cut it down. If you smoke 2 packs a day, cut it down to 1, then cut it down to 1/2, and cut it down to 3 a day. But you can't do that. See, I would give less to the poor and buy your cigarettes if you have to have them. I think if you really want to do something and your will is weak, your will is weak because you constantly weaken it by doing this, see? So I would do that if I were you. I would go and talk to Father. Say, Father, how do I get rid of this, see? I would get rid of smoking. You don't need that. I could tell by your voice you don't need it. You're hurting yourself. And just run around buying presents for buddy. You're on Social Security. You can't afford to do that. You could do a little. But your obligation is to pay your rent and gas and electric and eat. See, you don't even have money for food. So I would rethink it, and I would go to some priest and ask for counseling. No wonder he's tired, you see, but you don't really have purpose. You have purpose in amendment, that's fine, but you see, you got everything mixed up. Give less, give up your cigarettes. Then you can give more and live a very free life. Let's say Hail Mary for him. Hail Mary, full of grace. The Lord is with thee. Blessed art thou amongst women. Blessed is the fruit of thy womb, Jesus. Holy Mary, Mother of God, pray for us sinners. No. We just got a call from a girl whose name is Rita. She is dying of cancer. And I would like to ask you, Rita, since you're dying of cancer, to be very brave. To know that one day soon, you will see the most beautiful face the whole wide world, and all of heaven, Jesus. And all the pain will be gone, and all the anxiety and frustration. I want you to give these last moments or days totally to Him. I want you to say to Him, Lord, I give you my pain, my misery, my body and soul. I give you my life, and I put my death in your hands. I desire nothing but your holy will. Well, I think with something like that, when you see him, you'll go right to heaven. Because cancer is a fearsome thing. And there's another man that's listening to me now, who also has cancer.

0: Don't be afraid. It's a short pain for a beautifully long, joyful, wonderful eternity. The pain we have here is as nothing compared to the glory that is to come. I would ask both of you to pray for a very special intention of mine, for the honor and glory of God. And when you get to see him face to face, tell him or ask him, please keep Mother Angelica out of trouble. Because we're about to take another risk for his glory. We have another call. Hello?
1: Hello, Mother Angelica.
0: Where are you from?
1: I'm from Rhode Island. My name is Deb.
0: Uh-huh.
1: There are many things I'd like to kick out of my life. But I think if I start with pride and really embrace humility, which gives me cold sweats, that would
0: why,
1: be a
0: why does it give you cold sweats?
1: Oh, gosh. You know the way Our Lady humiliated herself into the dust, and our Lord, he was so scorned and spit upon, and I had these, I envisioned these things happening to me, and I just crumbled.
0: It won't.
1: No.
0: It's never happened to me. Humility is different from humiliations. Only a humble person can accept humiliations, but many times most of us will never get all those things that our dear Lord and our Lady suffered. Humility is truth. That's what Teresa of Avila said. But what is truth? Truth is to acknowledge that without him, I have nothing, and I am nothing, and I'm worth nothing. That he is the one who is the author of all good things, whether I, in any area I practice virtue, in any accomplishments we have, it's all him. Humility, it consists in acknowledging the true source of my life, of my talents, and of myself. So if someone should criticize me, I'm not upset. Why? Well, it's true. If it isn't true, it could be. Sin doesn't come from God. Lust doesn't come from God. But if you really love your neighbor, then that goodness in you comes from the Lord. Now, if you acknowledge that truth, how could you be humble? How could you be proud? And why wouldn't you be humble? I don't think humility is a hard thing. It's a total acknowledgement that everything good comes from him. Then you can rejoice in it. And if someone were to insult you, like we have in the Franciscan order, Brother Juniper. Most people today would think he's kind of wacko. But St. Francis said he wished he had a forest of junipers. Well, one day, I'm not promoting this, please understand. One day, a brother was dying, and it asked for a pig's foot. I think they're pretty good myself, especially when they're pickled. Brother Juniper was a very simple brother. He didn't have any pig's feet. So he went out and cut off one foot from a pig and prepared it for this dying brother. Well, the farmer was not too happy about a three-legged pig. So he took the poor pig and he brought it to Holy Father, to the superior, and he knew, everybody knew as soon as they looked at the pig who did it. Everybody. So the man comes and he acknowledges, you know, he's sorry his brother did such a terrible thing. And the farmer said, well, what am I going to do with this thing now? You can have it all. So they got the whole pig. When Juniper came home, the father scolded him long and hard, to the point we got hoarse. Couldn't talk anymore. And in the middle of the night, like 2 o'clock in the morning, Brother Juniper comes and raps on the superior's door.

He says, Father, when he got the door open, the father's provincial sitting there, standing there looking at him. He says, Father, I perceive today that when you scolded me, you got hoarse. And so I bought some porridge here to soup.

0: Don't even think what I do. But in this case, both Superior and Brother Juniper were beautifully humble. And the Superior said, come in, Brother, we'll eat it together. Well, you see, Brother Juniper acknowledged he was wrong. He acknowledged Superior did well to scold him so bad. His only concern was he got hoarse in the process. See, that was a kind of humility that was free. Humility makes us free. We're free. You can't insult a humble person because they believe everything you say about them. Now, if you said something wasn't true, they would acknowledge it. If they had the opportunity, it probably would be true. So I don't think you ought to equate humiliations with humility. I neither do I think that if you read a spiritual book, everything in that book could have happened to you. I used to read 2 or 3 books a week. Nothing I ever read ever happened to me. I don't think, our Lord knows, I don't have the humility or the courage or whatever. I only have what God feels I can bear. You trust the Lord. Will you do that? If you want to read a book, read it for your edification. And don't think for a minute the Lord's going to pile something on you that you can't take. So if somebody praises you, thank God. If they don't think you're God's gift to humanity, thank God anyway. And you'll be humble. See how easy that is? We have another call. Hello?
1: Hello, Mother.
0: Where are you from?
1: I'm from Berlin, Connecticut, and my name is Georgette.
0: And what can I do for you?
1: Well, my New Year's resolution was to have a closer walk with my God this year.
0: Wonderful.
1: It's been a good journey up to now, and each year I feel the growth, you know?
0: Yeah.
1: And if you're really open, messages and signs and all these things really do come to you.
0: Right.
1: I have a question about the title, and I just discovered that God, the word God itself, is a title. Now, am I on target there, Mother?
0: You mean Yahweh?
1: No, God. You know, like the word G-O-D?
0: Father,
1: is that not a title?
0: Father, that's his nature.
1: His department?
0: That's his nature. He is almighty. God means almighty. It means holy.
1: Right, but yeah. But my question is it a title?
0: No, it's his being.
1: It's not a title.
0: No, it's his whole being. God is God. He's supreme. He's holy. He's infinite. He has fantastic attributes. We call him God because that's what he is, the one, only, true God. Now, we have all kinds of Jesus' name means Savior. And he was named Savior because that was his mission. Peter went from Simon to Peter because his mission was to be a rock. Saul went from Saul to Paul. Now, there are missions, and sometimes the Lord changes our name for those missions. That's why we change our name in religious life. We are spouses of Christ. We change our name. We have a new life, and we belong to Jesus. So I'm not too sure of your question, but I don't think, God is divine. The Lord is divine. The people wouldn't even say God. They said Yahweh. But God is the one, only, true God. And when we say God, we're talking about that infinite being, creator, provider, omnipotent, omniscient, transcendent, all these wonderful attributes. There's only one like him, and he's divine. Now, I'm going to make some comments on conversion. When you know, like all the people today knew something was wrong, pick one thing. Don't try to hit it all. You're not playing, you're not bowling, you know? You got to hit all those little pins at one time. In life, you're lucky if you hit one. First of all, ask our dear Lord and our Lady to help you. First of all, in the Holy Spirit, to see what is your major fault. What is the one you fall into most of the time? 75% of the time, it's always this one.

tackle it. But not without prayer. Ask God with a sincere heart, Lord, I want to be like you. I want to overcome this. If you have a temper, think before you speak. If you're impatient, say a prayer. If you're lustful, think of the purity of Jesus and Mary. Ask for grace. Whatever's wrong with you, remember, there's a little, what do they call these things in back of your car? Anyway, I read one. I said, God didn't make junk. You're right. He doesn't make junk. He made you to his image and likeness. You have a dignity now that Jesus merited for us. You can go to heaven and call now God your Father. Huh? So, for that reason, try to be like Jesus and try to be holy, and the Spirit will give you all the light you need. We'll see you tomorrow night. Bye.

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You exist here and now, right? Right. Yet, to exist, you depend on things. Like, if there was no air to breathe, that would be problematic. I couldn't live right here and now sort of problem. Well, this tells me something about you. You're contingent. Contin what? Look, it's not an insult. It simply means you're not a necessary being. You don't have to exist, or you could exist in another way. Like you could be redheaded instead of blonde, or you could not have a head at all. This leads us to scratch the heads we do have and ask, why? Why me? Why that? These questions simply affirm my existence is not necessary, so my existence can't explain itself. What does? Since you've asked. Based on this undeniable fact, there exist contingent beings here and now, meaning unnecessary. St. Thomas Aquinas argues to the existence of a necessary being, God. We've already laid out the first premise, and I premise. That's not just me saying promise, weird. A premise is a statement that supports our conclusion. Let's go. There exist contingent beings here and now. You, me, and ha, everything in the universe. Undeniable. Second premise. If something exists here and now, what it takes for that thing to exist must exist. Huh. We've already voiced this. Whatever exists needs an explanation for its existence. Third premise. Since we exist, there must exist what it takes for us to exist. Can our

existence be the explanation? Nope. We've already ruled that out as unnecessary beings. The same applies for everything in the universe, because it's just like us. Unnecessary. Conclusion. What it takes for us to exist here and now can't be found within the universe because itself cannot be contingent. It must go beyond the universe if it's to explain anything in the universe. It must be the answer to its own why. Namely, this being must be necessary. It couldn't not be, meaning it's eternal, and it couldn't be in another way, meaning it's unchanging. This being, we call God.

Hello, I'm Father Timothy Gallagher, an Oblate of the Virgin Mary, and we're here at the House of Prayer and Seneca School of Spiritual Direction in Clearwater, Florida, to speak about holiness in the lay vocation in the spiritual teaching of the Venerable Bruno Lanteri, founder of the Oblates of the Virgin Mary. And let's begin with a prayer. Heavenly Father, we bless you that you call all of us to holiness in our vocations. We ask that you guide us and lead us to holiness in our lives. Mary, we lift up this prayer through your mother's heart. Amen.

I'd like to begin to look now at some of the aspects of Venerable Bruno's life itself from the perspective of what this says about the spiritual life and about our spiritual lives. And I'll begin this with a quotation. He has written this content a number of times in his own personal notes, and this is in a program of spiritual life for a spiritual directee of his, a laywoman. So he's writing in the first person, but he has her in mind as he's saying this. If I should fall 1,000 times a day, and who of us doesn't? If I should fall 1,000 times a day, 1,000 times a day I will begin again. With new awareness of my weakness, promising God with a peaceful heart to amend my life. I will never think of God as if he were of our condition and grows weary of our wavering, weakness, and negligence. That's a striking thing. You and I all know, let's say we live and work with someone who just keeps doing the same thing, and it's difficult, and maybe it's irritating, and it's a burden for us, and maybe we mention it to the person, and the person tries but slips back into it, and this just keeps going on. A point comes, probably for most of us, doesn't take too long before we begin to get tired of this, and we begin to consider maybe distancing ourselves from this person or doing something because the situation is difficult for us. And we can tend to think, Venerable Bruno says, that God is like that with us. That when we keep slipping into the same failing or fault or even sin, whatever it might be, we can get a sense, and you know, you go to confession and there it is again and again and again, and we get the sense that the Lord somehow must be weary of this, of our weakness, our negligence, our wavering. And Venerable Bruno says, I will never think of God as if he were that way. Rather, I will think of what is truly characteristic of him and what he prized

is most highly, that is, his goodness and mercy. Knowing that he is a loving Father who understands our weakness, is patient with us, and forgives us. When I was writing the biography of Venerable Bruno, it took about 5 years, that project. And there was one Sunday morning, so these thoughts were very much in my heart and in my mind since I was so deeply involved in his life and teaching. One Sunday morning, before going off to the parish to celebrate Mass, I was in our community chapel, a large residence in Boston, and small chapel up on the fifth floor of this residence. Fall day, out the window of the chapel, I could see the cool gray sky clouds. And here, filtering up five floors, the sounds of the muted Sunday morning traffic. And it was good to be there. It was nice to have a time of prayer and quiet before heading out to the parish and immersion and celebration of Mass and people's lives. But in the quiet, I became aware that something was weighing on me. You know how in the busyness of the day, we can kind of lose touch with what's in our hearts. But in the quiet, there it was. And it didn't take too long for me to realize that this had begun the preceding day when someone had asked me for help and I had missed the opportunity to help this person. The time of prayer went on, came to its close. It was time to leave and head out to the parish. And I knew that that little film of grayness in my heart was not going to stop me serving the people and experiencing the goodness of sharing their lives in the parish, but that it would weigh a bit on things in the course of the day. And then suddenly I remembered this teaching. And I realized this is exactly the situation that Venerable Bruno has in mind. When people want to love the Lord, want to serve the Lord, and are obliged to face their own failure, whether in small things or larger things, and our hearts get weighed down and heavy, and we feel as though a door has closed that's not going to come back, it's too late, all of those things we can feel. Right then is when Venerable Bruno says, don't think of God as if he were the way we are, but think of him according to what he truly is and what he prizes most highly, his goodness, his mercy. He is a loving Father, understands our weakness, is patient, and forgives. And it dawned on me that all I had to do was begin again, that I could bring that fault of the preceding day to the Lord, ask his forgiveness, confident that he would open new spiritual doors and begin again. And my heart lifted as I headed out of the chapel and off to the parish. Experiences like that helped me understand why Venerable Bruno's spiritual direction gave so much hope to so many people. Now, notice how Venerable Bruno speaks of God as Father. When he thinks of God as Father, what he sees is a loving Father who understands our weakness, is patient with us, and forgives us. And I think this derives from his experience of human and spiritual fatherhood in his own life. He had a very close relationship with his father. His father died when he was 25. But in these first 25 years of his life, there was a deep bond between them. They spent a lot of time together, and his father was very instrumental in his formation. And later, when he left home and went to Turin to enter the seminary, he again was blessed, this time with a wonderful spiritual father, a Jesuit, a Father Diesbach, who was really a saintly man and was the main spiritual influence that shaped his life. So that his experience of fatherhood is something very warm, something very patient and loving and understanding, someone who guides and shows us the way. And you'll see this throughout all of his writings. Whenever he speaks of God as Father, it will always be in this sense in his life. When Bruno was 4 years old, for the first time, tragedy struck his life. His mother died when he was 4 years old. Bruno was the seventh of 10 children, and his mother died in childbirth with her last son. Actually, by the time Bruno was 25, he had lost both

parents and six of his nine brothers and sisters. When he lost his mother at 4 years old, we don't know the circumstances of how his father Pietro did this, but his father in some way perhaps took him before a statue or an image of Mary, perhaps just sat down with him and spoke to him of Mary, but indicated to him that from now on, Mary would be his mother. And this four-year-old child took this very deeply to heart, and it marked the rest of his life. In the last months of his life, the priest who assisted him in his final illness left written that on several occasions, Venerable Bruno said this, "I have hardly ever known any mother other than Mary, and I have never received anything but caresses from so good and so loving a mother." Now, let's not go by the first half of that too quickly, the human experience. I have hardly known any other mother. Maternal warmth, the feminine tenderness was taken from this young boy too soon in his life. But as would happen so often in his life, human tragedy would become the space lifted up on the level of faith in which God would lead him in new ways in his life. That was the beginning of a deep relationship with Mary. When you go through his writings throughout the long years of his life, which was never easy for him, this is where you find him using tender, maternal language. He'll speak of Mary as his mother for whom he wants to have a tender love, the love of a child for her mother. He even speaks of Mary as his, in Italian, nodrice, which literally is nurse, but nurse of a very almost newly born child. It's that kind of tender language that he will use always of Mary. In his last illness, the young brother who was taking care of him and later was asked to jot down his remembrances for the cause of canonization tells us that on one occasion he was with Venerable Bruno, who was sitting in a chair. They were reciting the rosary together. Venerable Bruno seated and this young brother kneeling beside him as they prayed the rosary together. And at a certain point, Venerable Bruno interrupted the prayer and asked the brother who was the lady who had just been with them. And the brother, in all simplicity, said, "Well, we're in a cloistered area. There isn't any lady here." And Venerable Bruno said no more and just resumed the recitation of the rosary. And the same priest who assisted him in his final illness tells us that on several occasions, Venerable Bruno just told him that he had a lovely lady who was holding a lovely child in her arms who was always with him and never abandoned him. It seems that Mary was the tenderness at the beginning and at the end of his life and throughout all the years of his life. This is a pattern that will repeat over and over in his life. Human tragedy is not the end, but it opens the gates to new spiritual richness. When Bruno was 17, he attempted to enter the religious life. Not too many miles, it's maybe a 40-minute drive from his hometown, the monastery is still there, the Carthusian monastery, right up against the foothills of the Alps in a beautiful setting. And at 17, he approached his father and asked his permission to enter the Carthusians. Now, this is the most rigorous form of contemplative life, with almost complete silence and a very rigorous penitential life, being in the church at all hours of the night and day in prayer and so forth. And his father, it was not easy for him because his father could see the talents in his son and his gift in terms of mathematics and sciences and so on, and that's where he saw him going. But he was a man of faith, gave his permission. Now, here is a young man with great generosity who wants to give his life as completely to God as he can and who believes that he has understood and discerned God's will and takes the step. And it only lasts 8 days. And within that time, the superior can quickly see that this young man, for all his good intentions, just doesn't have the health to endure this life, that he's not going to last very long if he attempts to live this life. And therefore, the superior sees clearly that this is not where God is calling him in his life. Now imagine this young man returning 8 days after everyone's been advised that he's entering religion.

just life and all things are set. You can imagine the humiliation of that, the painfulness of that, and the confusion. Lord, I thought I understood your will. It seems so clear, and everything has gone from that perspective so differently than I expected would ever happen. And these are the times in our lives when we have the same experience. The road seems so clear to us, we're following it, and then things turn out so differently. And our hearts are confused, and these can be painful and humiliating. The following year, Venerable Bruno left home and entered the seminary in the city of Turin to begin his studies toward ordination as a diocesan priest, so that in that following year, had come to understand that God was calling him to diocesan priesthood. And that was the beginning of 50 years in the city of Turin, the capital of his little nation of the Kingdom of Piedmont, where he would become, as we've already seen, the key influence for most of those countless men and women, priests and religious, who would remain faithful in the persecutions and trials that would come not too many years later. And again, you can see this pattern. What seems to us as a closed door, a mistaken turn, a failure, and God is working through this because God has a different place where he wants us and a place where our lives will have their full meaning and fruitfulness. The most dramatic, I think, instance of this in his life takes place at age 52. And let's just look at the historical background to this. In this map, you can see the region of Italy, this little purple area that is Piedmont. It's about the size of New Hampshire or Vermont. It's this little corner of Italy nestled right up against France, the northwestern corner of Italy. And that was, in his time, a separate kingdom. Now, here, the green spot here represents the Kingdom of Piedmont. Just notice its situation in Europe. France, which was the real power of the day, there were the other empires and so on, but this was the real power. And you can see that his little nation, so much smaller, obviously not going to be able to defend itself in war and so on, should war break out, is nestled right up against France. And when Venerable Bruno is 30 years old, the French Revolution breaks out and all the persecutions that will become. You can see him in the first 30 years. My point here is that whatever is going to happen in Europe is going to affect a nation that is so situated right at the center of any movement, political or military and so on in Europe. The first 30 years of his life are the years of the last years of the Ancien Régime. So you have the aristocracy, you have the monarchies, and you have the Enlightenment, Voltaire, Diderot, the Encyclopedia, and so on. This movement, philosophical movement, which is becoming increasingly hostile to the Catholic Church and is preparing the explosion which will come in 1789. And in 1789, the French Revolution breaks out. Now keep in mind that this is right next to his nation that all of this is happening. This represents the storming of the Bastille on July 14th of that year, 1789, the symbol of the revolution, which very quickly turned hostile to the Catholic Church. It incorporated, took all of the church property, nationalized it. The new revolutionary government imposed what it called a civil constitution of the clergy, which essentially separated the church from the Holy Father in Rome and nationalized the church, and imposed an oath of fidelity on all bishops and priests to this civil constitution of the church, which put them in a terrible situation. What do you do in conscience? And the many who refused quickly paid the price for it. First, exile under very painful conditions, and not long after, actually being put to death, the guillotine. Many priests and bishops and nuns and faithful Catholics died in this way. All of this is going on in nearby France, and the young Bruno is watching this, well aware that this could spill over at any point into his own nation. And in fact, it's not many years later, in 1792, that the French armies begin to attack the Kingdom of Piedmont, and over the course of the next 4 years, defeat and incorporate the Kingdom of Piedmont into the French ambiance.

These are the years in which, excuse me, Pius VI is Pope. He dies in 1799, and he dies in 1799 because the French armies, which have now overrun all of Italy, the revolutionary armies, enter the papal palace, take the Pope prisoner, and set him on a journey through Italy up into southern France, this 82-year-old fragile man who dies when they reach France, as the revolution intended. Some historians speak of this as the most critical moment in the history of the church, because you had a pope in exile who dies, Rome is overrun and occupied by armies, cardinals have been imprisoned, exiled, deported. How will they even have a new conclave in those conditions? And mockingly, they spoke of Pius VI as Pius the Last. In God's providence, this was the year, 1799, when Napoleon, who had overrun Italy, went down to Egypt to try to conquer Egypt for France. And in that, the year of his absence, the combined armies of Austria and Russia swept through northern Italy and liberated it from the French. The Austrians allowed the cardinals to gather in Venice, a new conclave was held, and Pius VII was elected. As I mentioned, his cause of canonization is underway as a servant of God. From 1799, Napoleon increasingly comes on the scene until in the year 1804, he is named Emperor of France, and Piedmont is simply incorporated into the French Empire. And now begins a time of increasing. Napoleon actually works out an agreement with Pope Pius VII to allow the Catholic Church legal status once again in France, for which the Pope was always grateful, but it's for his own purposes, because he realized that you couldn't govern a nation religiously in this condition. But shortly thereafter, tensions begin to rise as Napoleon increasingly demands that the Pope follow his lead, that the Pope lead the church according to Napoleon's aims and goals, and the Pope necessarily resists. And so we have a situation of increasing tension arising between these two men, Pius VII and Napoleon. Keep in mind that Venerable Bruno is living all of this. He's right in the middle of all of this in the kingdom of Piedmont. In the year 1808, Napoleon sends his armies into Rome. They take over the city and train cannons on the papal palace. And the following year, when Napoleon simply incorporates Rome into his empire, the Holy Father excommunicates those who were part of this. And Napoleon quickly retaliates. In July of that year, 1809, as I mentioned yesterday, the French, groups of French troops storm the papal palace by night, break the windows, shatter doors, enter, take the Pope prisoner, and lead him on a journey of some 40 or 50 days, finally bringing him to the small city of Savona, up above Genoa on the western Italian coast. And there he is held prisoner in the episcopal residence in that city. And Napoleon now begins to browbeat the Pope, to force him to follow his lead, and the Pope resists. And Napoleon isolates the Pope. He is cut off completely from the church. He has no resources. The Pope refuses to take any financial assistance from Napoleon. He's in very difficult conditions, being watched constantly. And in this situation, those who loved the Pope knew that he needed help. And Venerable Bruno now becomes a key figure, because Turin is not very far from Savona, in getting financial help to the Pope, informing him on the situation of what's going on in the church, giving him whatever canonical documents he may need. And this is one of his sayings that was quoted of him of this time. This concerns the Pope. And so the center and the foundation of our faith, we cannot and we may not remain silent. All of this was done at the risk of his life. Discovery could have very easily meant death, and he knew it. This is a sentence he wrote in a spiritual program he set for himself on the eve of his ordination to priesthood. When it is necessary to think, speak, and labor for God, even to give my life

Let everything be lost. Let whatever will happen, happen. This I must do. And he's doing it now at this stage of his life. And the French are not unaware of this. The secret police are aware. They're unable to catch him because he's careful in what he does, but they know that he's involved, and they set a watch on him. He escapes their vigilance until the moment comes when another part of this chain of defense of the Holy Father is discovered. His papers are searched, and the name of Venerable Bruno is found on a list with five other names. At this point, Venerable Bruno is arrested. He is interrogated. His papers are searched. And the French police, with Napoleon's approval, decide that his faculties for hearing confession should be removed. They order his bishop to remove them. As I said yesterday, nobody resisted Napoleon. Very few did in these days of his great power. And he is exiled to, because his health was so poor that a harsher exile would not have been possible, he is exiled to a home which he has in the country outside of Turin and kept under surveillance. He'll spend the next 3 years of his life there. But when he is sent there, he has no idea of how long this could last. It could be the rest of his life. And at this point, everything is shattered. 30 years of ministry is undone, all of his connections, the groups, the people he's working with. He's isolated. His ministry of direction, confessions, ends. It seems a tragedy when everything is lost. These are the moments in our lives when it seems like everything that is dear to us is taken away. And with great pain, we go through these experiences. When we begin our next session, we'll see how God worked through this, because this was the beginning of the most fruitful time in his entire life. And out of the crucible of these 3 years would come the works that would last. Really the works that lead to us even today, remembering his name. This was the time when he moved from being a good priest to becoming a saint. We'll explore that the next time we're together.

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3: The mission of Women of Grace is to transform the world one woman at a time. Women are imbued by God with certain characteristics that are intrinsic to their very nature that is necessary for the world today. Well, the program helps to further the mission because we present a variety of very educated guests, as well as individuals who have lived through various circumstances in their life. And so when people share their testimonies of God's interaction in their life, it is the greatest way that we can share hope, that we can invite an individual just by way of our story to enter into a relationship with Jesus Christ. God has given me a very rich and full life. Being a wife, being a mother, being a grandmother is a very important aspect to the work that I do. Jack and I are very intentional about our family life. We're both engaged in the apostolic work of EWTN, so I speak at conferences, I speak at retreats. I love being with the people of God. I am energized by the people of

0: God put me in front of a group of people, and I am unleashed for the Lord. It's the only way I can explain it. I just get so into what the Holy Spirit is showing me that this group of people needs to hear. I love meeting the people. I love greeting the people. I love praying with the people. I love embracing the people. I love the people of God because I see God in them. Wow, does it get any better than that?
1: On this day, more than 6,000 Catholic schools will open their doors to teach the truth of Jesus Christ. The mission is simple: to teach what is good, beautiful, honorable, and true. For as Jesus himself said, you will know the truth, and the truth will set you free. Be strong, be bold, be Catholic.
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0: Welcome, everyone, and God bless you. We're so grateful you are joining us here for our sixth season of Living Divine Mercy here on EWTN. I'm Father Chris Alar, the Provincial Superior of the Marian Fathers, and thank you for being part of our Marian family and our family here at EWTN as we begin this new season with many great new shows and guests. Every week, our mission is simple: to help you grow closer to Jesus Christ, deepen your understanding of the Catholic faith, and discover the transforming power of His divine mercy. You know, here at the National Shrine of the Divine Mercy in Stockbridge, Massachusetts, the Marian Fathers are committed to proclaiming the truth and working with EWTN to help illuminate the path that leads to salvation through Jesus Christ and the message of divine mercy. And that's why we've launched a brand new segment called Marian on the Street. We sent Brother Jeff, our seminarian, into the streets to ask everyday people some of the toughest questions about the Catholic faith. Now, today's question explores a subject that has puzzled many for centuries. But before this program is over, we'll discover what the Church truly teaches. Thank you for joining us.
1: Hi, I'm Brother Jeff. This is Marian on the Street, and we're about to ask people, what is an anti-pope? Let's go. What do you think an anti-pope is?
2: I think an anti-pope would be a pope that would basically go against the teachings of the Catholic Church.
3: I do not know what an anti-pope is.
4: I have no idea. I think, like, culturally, it would be somebody who opposes the Church, perhaps.
5: Quick thing that pops into my head is Satan.
1: Can you name any anti-popes?
6: No, I cannot.
3: No.
1: You think an anti-pope is evil?
6: Yes.
7: I agree.
4: Anti-persons are somebody who goes against what the other person stands for, so I wouldn't think they're evil. It might maybe just opposed or opposite to, so not necessarily evil.
2: I think anytime you mislead people against the teachings of Christ, you pretty much are following that path of evil, and it's probably not a good idea.
1: Beautiful day. Finish this sentence. An anti-pope is...
5: I would say it's anybody who really preaches against the authority of the Catholic Church.
3: A person who is completely against the Church and keeps trying to change the rules according to their own standards and not the Church's standards.
6: Someone who disguises himself as a pope.
1: One word. What is the first thing that comes to mind when you think of an anti-pope?
2: Corruption.
4: Opposition or conflict?
7: Not Catholic?
1: Do you think the Church has an anti-pope today?
6: I hope not. No, I do not.
2: I wouldn't say so right now, but I think there might have been a couple.
0: When people hear the word anti-pope, they often become concerned. They wonder, doesn't the existence of anti-popes prove that the papacy isn't

real? Or they ask, if there were rival popes, how can the Catholics know who the real pope is? The answer is actually quite reassuring. Rather than disproving the papacy, the history of anti-popes actually demonstrates that the church has always recognized that there can only be one legitimate successor of St. Peter. So, what or who are the anti-popes, and why have they appeared throughout history? If there were no true papacy, there could be no such thing as an anti-pope. An anti-pope is someone who claims to be the pope, but who has not been validly elected or does not possess the legitimate authority of the office. In other words, an anti-pope is a rival claimant to the chair of St. Peter. It doesn't mean that they are satanic or possessed, and it doesn't necessarily mean that they are evil or even out to destroy the papacy and standing against Christ. Rather, it means they are not a legitimate claimant to the chair of Peter. The church has always distinguished between the true pope and those who falsely claim the office, even if their intentions weren't harmful. Throughout history, there have been around 30 to 40 antipopes, depending on how historians count disputed claimants. That number may sound alarming at first, until we realize that there have been 267 legitimate popes over nearly 2,000 years. And remember, antipopes are not included in that total number of 267. A few early papacies involved disputed elections or uncertain historical records, but the church's official list has resolved these questions. Antipopes such as Hippolytus, Anacletus II, Clement VII of Avignon, and Felix V represent a relatively small number of exceptional situations during periods of political turmoil, persecution, or confusion. Most antipopes did not arise because of disagreements over doctrine. Instead, they usually resulted from three causes. First, political interference. Kings, emperors, and powerful families often wanted influence over the church. Since the pope wielded considerable spiritual and even political authority during the Middle Ages, rulers sometimes promoted their own candidate. Second, confused elections. In the early centuries, papal elections were not conducted with the clear procedures we have today. Sometimes different groups elected different candidates almost simultaneously. Third, national rivalries and divisions. During periods of intense conflict between nations, different countries sometimes supported different claimants to the papacy. Notice that none of these situations changed Catholic doctrine, however. They concerned who legitimately held the office, not what the office itself taught. The remarkable fact is not simply the number of popes, but the unbroken line of apostolic succession from St. Peter to the present day. It seems the church has to be divine to survive 2,000 years despite its own failures and very poor decisions sometimes, becoming the longest continuously running institution in the history of the world. This continuity is one of the strongest historical signs for the Catholic Church being the church founded by Jesus Christ. Now, perhaps the most famous example of antipopes is the Great Western Schism, which lasted from the year 1378 to 1417. After years of residing in Avignon, France, the papacy returned to Rome under Pope Gregory XI. Following his death, the cardinals elected Pope Urban VI. And soon afterwards, however, some cardinals claimed that they had voted under pressure, without free will, from the Roman crowds influencing them. And they therefore pressured them, and the election was declared invalid, or at least they claimed it to be. They elected another claimant then, who established himself in Avignon. Now, for decades, Europe was divided. France supported one claimant, while England supported another. Different saints even found themselves in

different sides. For example, St. Catherine of Siena firmly supported the Roman Pope, while St. Vincent Ferrer initially supported the Avignon claimant because he sincerely believed him to be the legitimate pope. This is an important lesson. Being mistaken about who the legitimate pope was during a time of genuine confusion did not make these saints heretics. They acted according to the best information they had at the time and remained faithful to Christ. Eventually, the Council of Constance resolved the crisis, and Pope Martin V was universally recognized as the legitimate successor of St. Peter. The unity of the church was restored. Now, here's an interesting question. Did the church ever have three popes? Yes, but only briefly. Near the end of the Great Western Schism, an effort to solve the crisis actually made matters worse. A council attempted to depose both rival claimants and elected a third man. Unfortunately, the first two refused to step down. For a short period, there were three popes, or should say, three men claiming to be pope. Yet only one ultimately proved to be the legitimate successor of Peter. Again, the crisis concerned identifying the rightful office holder, not creating multiple papacies. So, did Christ fail? Some critics argue these events prove Jesus failed in his promise to protect the church. But consider the opposite. Christ never promised there would not be sinful leaders, political struggles, or confusion. He promised, "You are Peter, and upon this rock I will build my church, and the gates of hell shall not prevail against it." He also prayed for Peter. He said, "I have prayed that your faith may not fail, and when you have turned again, strengthen your brethren." This shows papal primacy. And despite centuries of wars, corrupt rulers, invasions, plague, schisms, and human weakness, the office of St. Peter still exists today. That itself is remarkable. So, how does the church avoid this problem today? Current papal election procedures are much clearer now than they were centuries ago. Only eligible cardinals under the age established by the church and its law can participate in the conclave to elect a new pope under strict secrecy. Detailed rules govern every step of the process. While no human system, obviously, is totally immune from controversy, the modern process greatly reduces the kinds of disputes that occurred during the Middle Ages. Can then an anti-pope teach error? Since an anti-pope lacks legitimate authority, his teachings do not carry the authority of the papal office or the protection of infallibility. This is one of the reasons that historians carefully identify who was the true pope in every age. When Catholics study church history, they rely on the teachings of the legitimate successors of Peter, not rival claimants. So again, we are protected. There are several important lessons here. First, God works through imperfect human beings. The existence of antipopes reminds us that divine guidance does not eliminate human freedom or sin. Second, the church's unity is ultimately Christ's work. Human politics created many divisions, but Christ continually restored unity. Third, history requires patience. Many controversies that seemed impossible to solve at the time eventually became clear. Our faith rests in Christ, not merely in personalities. So, in summary, the history of antipopes should not weaken our confidence in the Catholic Church. Instead, it should actually strengthen it. For nearly 2,000 years, the church has survived persecution, division, political interference, and internal conflict. But through every crisis, Christ has preserved the office he established in St. Peter. The existence of antipopes actually confirms that the church has always believed there is one authentic successor of Peter. Otherwise, there could never have been false claimants, as we explained. So when we study these difficult chapters, we discover something extraordinary. Despite

0: Despite every human weakness, the church has remained one, holy, Catholic, and apostolic. This is not merely a historical achievement. It is evidence of Christ's continuing fidelity to his promise, I am with you always until the end of the age. May that promise give us confidence to remain faithful to the church that Christ founded, trusting that he continues to guide her even through the storms of history. Now, understanding the truth about the church also helps us better appreciate the gift of the man Christ has truly called to lead it. So let's take you from history to the present day. As our cameras go behind the scenes of one of Pope Leo's first apostolic journeys to Africa, where you'll witness the warmth, humility, and pastoral heart of the Holy Father in moments few people ever get to see.
1: Your witness, your work for peace can be a model for the whole world.
2: Since the beginning of his pontificate, Castletown Media has been documenting Pope Leo for a forthcoming film. That work took the team to Africa, where Pope Leo visited four countries over 11 days, revealing a missionary pope deeply at home with the people.
3: Making a documentary about a pope, we wanted to look through a different lens. And the lens that we chose was really looking at Pope Leo as a missionary.
4: We've been working on this project since May 8th of 2025, the day that Pope Leo was elected. And our goal has been to tell his story as authentically and honestly as we can. It was incredible to be able to get access to the papal trip to Africa and go along for the ride as part of the papal press corps and film the trip documentary style for the film.
5: Good morning, everyone. Hope you are all rested and ready for this next leg of our trip.
4: It was really a very unexpected but incredible experience to follow along and document his journey to these places where he seemed very at home as a missionary and just with the people. His presence was very appreciated in all these places, and he certainly seemed to appreciate being there. It was Algeria, Cameroon, Angola, and Equatorial Guinea. Each place was incredibly different in the culture, the economic situation, the people, just the terrain, but it was very evident that Pope Leo was 100% committed to being fully present to each place.
6: The lived experience of suffering by your community has only made stronger your conviction that God has never abandoned us.
4: It was striking that he chose to go to Bamenda, Cameroon, an area that's at the heart of Cameroon's ongoing civil conflict, and a place where there was only a three-day ceasefire called for his visit. The airport in Bamenda had been closed for years. Thousands and thousands of people gathered for mass at the end of the runway.
1: Your religious leaders have come together to establish a movement for peace through which they seek to mediate between the opposing sides. I wish this would happen in so many other places of the world.
4: The energy in Bamenda was honestly unlike anywhere else on the trip, and people who essentially have to live in fear for their safety every day because of the ongoing situation there for many years were so joyful and excited to receive Pope Leo in their town.
3: And what a rare opportunity was to bring a camera to watch the first Augustinian Pope, that son of Augustine, return to his spiritual homeland of North Africa, where the great Saint Augustine was born and lived and served as a bishop himself.
4: He told us on the plane that going to Algeria, going to Hippo, was honestly the first place he wanted to travel to when he became Pope. Pope Leo and the Vatican talked a lot about the importance of visiting Africa, which is the future of the church, and it's also

0: So the church now, it's a place where the faith is growing most quickly and most dramatically.
1: We're trying to take a look at a pope whose message is not only trying to bring the church together and promote greater unity, but also to continue.

0: of Pope Leo.
1: I am here to proclaim peace.
2: And just as the church helps us to recognize and remain grounded in the truth, sacred scripture reveals the story of God's plan for our salvation. I'm excited to announce our another new series, The Bible Uncovered. Father Anthony Gramlich will guide us through every book of the Bible from the Old Testament to the New, helping us to understand its history, meaning, and place in God's plan. As I said, I'm really excited about this new segment because in our own way, we're explaining to you every book of the Bible over the course of this season.
3: Hello, I'm Father Anthony Gramlich, Vice Rector for Liturgy at the National Shrine of the Divine Mercy. Welcome to the Bible Uncovered. Every page has a story, every book has a purpose, and every verse reveals something about God's plan. Join me as we journey through the Bible one book at a time. In the beginning, when God created the heavens and the earth was without form or shape, with darkness over the abyss and a mighty wind sweeping over the waters, then God said, "Let there be light," and there was light. We've all heard the first lines of the book of Genesis somewhere before. It's one of the most widely read and influential books in all of human history. The long-standing tradition of the church tells us that the book of Genesis, the first book of the Bible, was written by the prophet Moses, along with the other four first books, Exodus, Leviticus, Numbers, and Deuteronomy. Together, these first five books are called the Pentateuch, or the Torah. These are the beginning of the Jewish and the Christian scriptures. Genesis tells us the stories of our origins, the origin of the entire created world, as well as the origins of humanity. It does this in different ways. The book of Genesis is not a book of one single genre, but rather a collection of writings, like the whole rest of the Bible, composed according to the rules of different genres. To understand the intent of the inspired human author or authors, we must pay attention to the literary forms they used. But we must also read the book with the eyes of faith, with the grace-given knowledge that God inspired this book and the events it describes so that they point us to the whole of salvation history and to the full final divine revelation that comes to us through Jesus Christ. That means in a certain way, in the beginning of the Bible, we are given everything. We are given images and actions that will resonate down through salvation history, that will have impacts even to the present day and last until the end of the world. Consider, for instance, how the book of Genesis is part of the superstructure of salvation history. Genesis begins with a married couple in a garden, wherein they walked with God in the cool of the evening. They are permitted the tree of life and forbidden the tree of the knowledge of good and evil. But the great serpent, the dragon, the devil comes and tempts them, and Adam is silent while Eve speaks to the devil. She falls, and Adam with her. There are men and women of faith from the beginning, even as human society slides into sin and evil to the point that God sends a flood to reset the board. Noah and his family are in many ways another Adam and Eve in a new world, a renewed creation. A covenant is formed with them, and the rainbow is given as a sign of that covenant, a promise that God would never again wipe the world clean with the flood. The account is a profound image of the effects on the soul of baptism, of the ark of salvation, the church, bearing us through the storms and suffering of this world to renewed life with God. The midpoint of the Bible, by some scholars' reckoning, is the Song of Songs, a book of romance and poetry that features lovers in a garden, showing the mystical life of prayer through the symbols of the love between a man and a woman. Later, the New Testament and Christian mystics will speak of Christ the bridegroom and the soul as the bride. In the Gospels, Christ's passion, death, and resurrection are also the story of the new Adam and the new Eve in a confrontation with the serpent, the devil. At the end of the Bible, the book of Revelation, we are shown a bride and a bridegroom in the garden of the New Jerusalem, where the tree of life is in

0: full bloom and bearing fruit, and the new heavens and the new earth at the consummation of history. But all of that is yet to come. Genesis itself is focused on God's creation of the cosmos, of mankind, specifically to be in his image, after his likeness, male and female. In other words, his sons and daughters, and how this launches all the rest of human history. The fall of humanity leads to a world of wounded beauty and impaired goodness, a cosmos sadly reduced from paradise to a wilderness often marred by sin and struggle. We human beings then are exiles from the beginning, but we are not abandoned. Even as God imposes the consequences for the first sins of the devil on humanity, he also gives us a prophecy of salvation, which the fathers of the church called the Proto-Evangelium. I will put enmity between you and the woman, and between your offspring and hers. They will strike at your head while you strike at their heel. The book of Genesis is so rich and expansive, it deserves a two-part look. In our next episode, we'll discuss the patriarchs. May God bless you.
1: Well, thank you, everybody, for joining us this week as we learn more about the antipopes. And be sure to join us next week for a very special episode I'll be doing dedicated to one of the great Catholic communicators of the 20th century, Bishop Fulton Sheen. We'll explore his extraordinary life, his timeless wisdom, and enduring impact on the church and evangelization. You won't want to miss it. So until then, may Almighty God bless you, the Father, and the Son, and the Holy Spirit. Amen.

0: If you're a thinking person, you have asked yourself that question, why am I here?
1: There is a serious man crisis. 1 in 3 Catholic men that have been baptized have left the faith.
2: I remember I went to confession one time, and the priest just looked at me and he said, the devil wants to destroy your family, but he has to come through you to get him.
3: A lot of guys are like, I'd be willing to die for that, but they're not willing to live for it. And guess what? If you're not willing to live for it, you probably won't have what it takes to die for it.
0: Every man needs to walk into that breach and begin to fight that battle, which means you've got to know the power of the Eucharist, the power of prayer.
4: If you're not willing to fight for the truth, what will you fight for? And the answer is oftentimes nothing.

0: The year 354 AD. Aurelius Augustinus Hipponensis is born in North Africa. Intellectually gifted and in search of truth, he is introduced to Manichaeism, a false religion combining paganism, Gnosticism, and Christianity. Manichaean beliefs dull his conscience and enable an immoral lifestyle marked by excessive drinking and a non-marital relationship. At the young age of 20, the young Augustine, as he is known, finishes his academic studies in Carthage and becomes a professor of rhetoric. Inner turmoil drives him to Milan, where he meets Ambrose, Bishop of Milan. The Christian content and rhetorical brilliance of Ambrose's sermons amaze and deeply impress Augustine. In 386 AD, Augustine converts to Christianity, aided by his mother Monica's unceasing prayers. In 391 AD, he is ordained a priest and later elected Bishop of Hippo. Augustine dies in 430 and is canonized in 1303.
1: O blessed Joseph, faithful guardian of my Redeemer, Jesus Christ, protector of thy chaste spouse, the Virgin Mother of God, I choose thee this day to be my special patron and advocate, and I firmly resolve to honor thee all the days of my life.

0: Therefore, I humbly beseech thee to receive me as thy client, to instruct me in every doubt, to comfort me in every affliction, to obtain for me and for all the knowledge and love of the heart of Jesus, and finally to defend and protect me at the hour of my death. Amen.
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A new Vatican document on interreligious dialogue and fraternity is making waves. Are all faiths created equal? Bishop Robert Barron joins me with analysis of that story and a preview of the beatification of Fulton Sheen in St. Louis next week. And a congressional hearing was held to press for the release of incarcerated Hong Kong businessman Jimmy Lai. Co-chair of the Congressional Executive Commission on China, Congressman Chris Smith, is here with an update. The world over begins right now.

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1: A warm welcome to all of you joining us in the United States and the world over as we celebrate our 30th year. We've got a great show for you tonight. If you'd like to comment, send me an X post. I'm at Raymond Arroyo at Arroyo Grande Show on YouTube. Be sure to catch the show next week. A little programming note here. We'll be coming to you from St. Louis and the beatification of Archbishop Fulton J. Sheen. I'll be joined by the posse, Robert Royal, Father Gerald Murray, and special guests there on the ground. I was part of the original guild that began Sheen's cause for sainthood. So this is going to be an honor not only to be a part of it, but to share it with you all. Tune in to EWTN as usual, 8 p.m. Eastern on Thursday, September 24th, the world over featuring the posse from St. Louis. That's going to be a big event, an important one, I think, in the life of the church. The Vatican marks 60 years of Nostra Aetate with a new document stating Christ is the one and only Redeemer, while asking Catholics to esteem other faiths. Meanwhile, the vice president of the USCCB is asking his brother bishops to practice self-restraint on politics. Joining me to address it all is the founder of Word on Fire Catholic Ministries and current head of the Diocese of Winona-Rochester, Bishop Robert Barron. Bishop Barron, thank you for being here. Your Excellency, first of all, congratulations on your appointment to the United States Commission on International Religious Freedom. There's a lot of confusion I need to address, though, first, and then we'll get to that. There's this new Vatican document commemorating 60 years of the Vatican II Declaration, Nostra Aetate. This new document was signed by three dicasteries. It was released this week. In paragraph 13, it says, the Church teaches Christ is the one and only Redeemer. And elsewhere it states, quote, God's covenant with the Jewish people is irrevocable, something that continually challenges the Church. It then states that that does not mean for Christians that there are two paths of salvation or that the covenant with the Jewish people runs parallel to the Christian way of salvation. The Church teaches that Christ is the one and only Redeemer. How does that cohere, Bishop Barron?
2: Well, I think they're just talking about anticipation and fulfillment. So the one covenant remains. God makes a covenant with his holy people. It's fulfilled in Christ. So when St. Paul went into synagogues, you know, in the first century, he went there first because he knew, here are people that will understand my message, which is that all the promises made to Israel have now been kept. Remember, Paul says that Christ is the yes to all the promises made to Israel. So, of course, Paul felt that Jews would understand that more readily because they were given the covenant, which has now come to fulfillment. The Church has maintained that all its life, maintained it at Vatican II, maintains it now. So it's showing deep respect for the covenant that was given to Israel, and it's affirming that it was fulfilled in Christ. I think that's a coherent position.
1: Okay. The document explicitly discourages what it calls, quote, defensive entrenchment. And then it says this notion that

0: proselytism is the only way to engage with the other no longer makes sense in an interconnected global village. Now, Bishop, that sounds like the Great Commission, go out and make disciples of all nations. That somehow has been tossed out the window in the age of synodality and listening. Has it been?
1: No, I mean, I wish in a way we drop proselytizing, because the word is used now in so many different ways. When I was a bishop in California, yeah, we had our ad limina with Pope Francis, and one of the brothers said to him, you know, Pope Francis, you're strong on evangelization, but you're always bad-mouthing proselytism. Could you clarify that? And Pope Francis said, I think he was right, by that word he meant, like, obnoxious evangelization. So if you're evangelizing in a way that's browbeating and overbearing and disrespectful, we'll call that proselytizing. The church does three essential things, Pope Benedict said, right? It worships God, it serves the poor, and it evangelizes. That's one of its basic tasks. So in all of our teaching, all of our preaching, all of our schools, all of our universities, indeed all of our hospitals and parishes are meant to evangelize, to announce the Lordship of Jesus. Now, we do that kindly and with respect and always, you know, aware of people's human dignity, of course, but we evangelize. And, you know, I at times I wish some of these documents would have a little more stress on that dimension of it. We are really good at stressing how kind and respectful and tolerant we should be, and that's great. I'm all in favor of it. But, you know, we also announce Jesus in a friendly way, in a non-threatening way. We're not proselytizing, but by God, we're evangelizing. And if we forget that, then I remember my great mentor, Cardinal George, said, you know, the church is not a debating society. You know, academics love that. Let's get in a circle and we'll debate an issue. It's very big in the popular culture, but we're not a debating society. We are here to proclaim a word in love, right? So it's veritas in caritate, right? The truth in love. But by God, it's the truth. And I think that's obviously worth emphasizing.
0: Well, I remember our friend Father Richard John Newhouse used to say, you know, the church proposes, it doesn't impose, which I always like that formulation. But it sounds like in the context of this document that the church is almost saying, we'll let good Jews be good Jews and good Muslims be good Muslims, and we don't want to disturb them. Just leave them alone and we'll be respectful toward them.
1: No, I don't think that's the right way to construe it. I mean, the church always proclaims Christ. Go back now, Lumen Gentium 16. The church does indeed teach that anyone who's saved is saved by the grace of Christ, but that grace might be available in more indirect ways. And so the elements of truth and goodness in the other religions, indeed, even a non-believer following his conscience can be saved. Now, mind you, don't send me letters. I'm not saying will automatically be saved, but the teaching of Lumen Gentium is can be saved. Now, you're saved by the grace of Christ, because as John Henry Newman said, the conscience is the aboriginal vicar of Christ in the soul. So someone who's following his or her conscience can be saved, acknowledging that that indeed is following the grace of Christ. So that's kind of the subtle teaching of Lumen Gentium 16. And I think it's implied in these interreligious conversations. Now, to say that someone can be saved, it's not to say, well, let's just leave it at that. I'm okay and you're okay. No, I want to bring everybody to Christ. I want to announce Christ to the whole world. In fact, especially I'd say to Jews I'm with St. Paul. They're the ones who will understand Christ most readily, because he's the yes to all the promises made to Israel. So no, I don't think we should ever hesitate to say our purpose always and everywhere to everybody is to proclaim Jesus Christ as Savior.
0: I want to talk about something Cardinal Walter Brandmuller has raised. He's long pointed out that Nostra Aetate is a conciliar declaration, not a dogmatic constitution. In other words, not binding doctrinally. This new document leans heavily on that declaration. How much doctrinal weight should the average Catholic give Nostra Aetate?
1: Well, I think there are elements in it that really belong to the doctrine of the church. For example, the centrality of Israel, the fact that we are grounded in the great revelation given to Israel. I mean, that's certainly part of the church's essential teaching, that we approach all people because of their dignity with respect and with love and all that. That's part of our essential moral teaching. So those elements, I would say, yeah, belong to the heart of the matter. Styles of evangelizing, you know, some people might lean more in the direction of let's really be, you know, tolerant and listen and so on. Others might lean more toward the proclamation side. There, I think we can have a legitimate, you know, conversation. But I think those essential elements, especially the Jewish roots of the faith. Something, Raymond, I discovered really in the course of my life as an academic, I've grown more and more convinced of the importance of the Jewish groundedness of Christianity. That the when we bracket Jesus from his Jewish background, that's when he becomes a guru or becomes a New Age mystic or something. It's precisely he's the savior of Israel. He's the yes to the promises made to Israel. When we understand that, then we really get who he is. And so I love the fact that in our dialogue with our Jewish brothers and sisters, they help us understand the roots and sources of our own understanding of Jesus. That is hugely important, and that belongs to the very heart of the church.
0: Yeah, and the elements of Judaism that swept into Christianity in the very first centuries and continue today. Bishop Daniel Flores of Brownsville, the USCCB's vice president, he told the National Catholic Reporter this week that bishops need a certain self-restraint heading into the midterms. Flores was even asked whether your involvement with the Trump administration, quote, hinders the church's capacity for dialogue. Flores said the church is robust enough to handle it. Bishop Barron, how would you respond to Bishop Flores? And aren't there plenty of other bishops weighing in on political issues, including the Holy Father himself?
1: Well, we weigh in on moral issues. So, I mean, it's always wrong for the church or churchmen to get up and say, vote for this candidate, or you can't vote for this party. The church articulates the great moral principles. And as everyone and his brother knows, Catholic social teaching goes beyond the usual left-right splits and all of that, which is why every election season we face these difficulties. But no, that's the church's perennial job, is to announce the great moral truths. As far as the, you know, my connection to the Trump administration, it's I smile so many times. Some people, I'll get a letter saying, well, now that you're a member of the Trump administration, I'm not a member of the Trump administration. The president invited me to be around the table to discuss issues about religious liberty so that policy in that regard could be better formulated. Well, why would I say no to that? If I, as a Catholic bishop, am being invited to be around the table and make suggestions in regard to religious liberty, why would I say no? The same reason, you know, that Father Hesburgh in the last century, the legendary president of Notre Dame, served on 16 separate presidential commissions. Well, was he compromised by his association with presidents from Eisenhower through Nixon? I don't think so. He was advising presidents in light of Catholic social teaching. That's exactly how I've seen my role with the Trump administration. So it's not in any way a compromise. It's not, you know, siding with one party. I'll tell you the truth, Raymond. If Joe Biden had invited me to be on a commission considering issues of religious liberty, I would have said sure. I would have said yes. I want to bring the Catholic perspective to bear. So it's by no means a, you know, across-the-board endorsement of someone's policy. It's not being a member of the administration whose task it is to implement policy. This commission that I just served on was to influence the formulation of policy. So to me, those objections are just silly.
0: Well, I mean, and look, we've had, just on the record, Cardinal Supich has called for the deportation enforcement. He's called that profoundly disturbing. Cardinal McElroy says mass removals of people are contrary to human dignity. None of that, I will note, has drawn a public call for restraint, Bishop. So my question is this appeal for a quieter episcopate universal or just reserved for certain viewpoints?
1: Oh, I suppose, yeah, depending on who's making the claim, you probably find that. You know, again, I would distinguish there when you mentioned the two cardinals between, you know, principle and then prudential judgment. You know, as a private American citizen, I can make a judgment and say, well, I think this policy is misconstrued. But as a churchman, that's not my prerogative, it seems to me. Mine is to articulate the great principles. when it comes to, well, okay, what's precisely the right way to formulate immigration policy, or what's exactly the right way to frame tax legislation, that's not my prerogative. I have no competence in that regard. Mine is to articulate the great moral principles that inform the conversation. I think we make that distinction, we'll be on firmer ground.
0: You were just appointed to the International Religious Liberty Commission, which is at the State Department, which is advising the State Department on various matters of religious liberty. Now, your appointment landed this week before Xi Jinping arrives in Washington, and just days after the USCIRF itself called on the president to press Beijing for the release of religious prisoners, including Jimmy Lai. Bishop Barron, was your announcement, do you think, designed to add a bit of diplomatic or moral pressure on Beijing and to help that argument?
1: I don't know how to answer that. I really don't know. But I'll say this, you know, for years now, I've been advocating on behalf of Jimmy Lai. I think it's outrageous the way he's been treated. And I've signed statements that were signed by other bishops as well, calling for his release. I just wrote a book on Christian persecution around the world. I don't know if that played a role in my being appointed to this commission, but I feel very strongly about that, both as an American who reverences the First Amendment and as a Catholic who reverences Dignitatis Humanae. You know, so religious liberty is very important to me. And the commission I just finished serving on was about religious liberty in our country. This one is for all over the world, to be a kind of watchdog.
0: Right.
1: And I'm happy, again, both as an American and as a Catholic bishop, to be involved in that. And sure, if Jimmy Lai isn't brought up in the commission, I would certainly bring him up. And there are several places around the world that are outrageous violators of religious liberty. Now, we're not in a position to, you know, impose our will on foreign governments, but I think we can certainly raise our voice in protest.
0: Yeah. The Vatican's own agreement with Beijing, Bishop, as long as we're talking about China, over the appointment of bishops still remains a secret. Undoubtedly, that complicates the Holy See's ability to speak forcefully on behalf of Jimmy Lai. Should Rome be doing more in this regard?
1: You know, I'm reluctant to comment, Raymond, as you say, because I just don't know what that agreement is. None of us really knows the details of it.
0: No, we don't.
1: So I'm reluctant to say, you know, this is good or bad. You know, I'd have my suspicions about it, but I'd be reluctant to say further. You know, I'm a John Paul II man, and the way he dealt with communism, I think, is the right way to deal with them.
0: Next week in St. Louis, the church beatifies Archbishop Fulton Sheen, who's arguably the most consequential Catholic communicator the country has ever produced. I mean, really, it was Bishop Sheen, Mother Angelica, and then I would put you in that mix there, a fellow Catholic communicator, a prelate, a child of Illinois. Who do you think this beatification will speak to most directly? And what does the church in America need to gather from it at this moment?
1: I think Sheen's holiness, I mean, so we can point to his concrete accomplishments and as a communicator and so on. But I think above all, it's his holiness. He's being beatified. So he's a beatus. He's someone happy in the beatific vision. Please God, he'll be canonized one day. So it's his holiness. And I often say, you know, yes, of course, to his skill in communication, but I think he'll be remembered as the saint of the holy hour. It didn't impact my generation immediately. We really weren't that aware of Sheen. But the students I taught at Mundelein Seminary years ago, it kind of skipped over my generation. And you know why? Because of EWTN, which began showing the old Sheen talks. Well, then my students would start talking about Fulton Sheen. And what they talked about was the holy hour. And I'll say it humbly, that led me to kind of take up that practice of the holy hour, which is now indispensable in my own spiritual life. So I think he might be remembered most for that. But also, you know, I love Sheen, so many things, but someone who winsomely, yes, indeed, I mean, all these documents about respect and tolerance and love and all, he had that. He had that in spades. He knew all about that. Yeah. At the same time, he was someone of enormous panache and courage and confidence. The fact that Sheen took on communism back in the 1940s and 50s, when he correctly discerned it was threat number one, well, you know, it's back. It's back in institutional form in different places around the world, but also in our own country. So, I mean, I think we can listen again to Fulton Sheen when what he noticed about communism was its deep antipathy toward God and the things of the spirit and the moral order. And he knew this was deeply disruptive to the values of the West. That's a message that still needs to be heard. But watch Sheen if you want to see the right combination of winsomeness, respect, love, but also strength of message. Did anyone ever doubt that Fulton Sheen was evangelizing, that he was declaring Jesus Christ? I mean, it'd be hard to miss it.
0: Mm-hmm. You made the point that Sheen didn't pick up the microphone until he spent decades in seminary at Catholic University, yeah. Later at Louvain. He was steeped in Aquinas and Augustine and Chesterton, and he could recite, you know, right. The Hound of Heaven at the drop of a hat, and Shakespeare and psychology. And you've been quoted as saying this: a lot of people just put a shingle on and say, I'm a Catholic spokesman. Yeah. In an age of the 5 minute or less soundbite, and of algorithms, is Sheen's formation even possible anymore? And do you worry that there are a lot of commentators out there who are more commentators than evangelists?
1: Yeah, they're both good questions. And, you know, Sheen still belonged to a time when a lot of American Catholics went to Europe. So he goes to Louvain for that agrégé, advanced doctorate. A lot of the people that taught me when I was a young man had still been formed in the great European tradition. Sad to say, you know, with the advent of nihilist postmodernity, I think the intellectual life in Europe kind of fell apart. I'd point much more like to a Catholic university in Washington than any place in Europe. And I think the church's intellectual vibrancy is here much more than there. So, you know, I think there still are places where you can get that rich formation. When people ask me, if they do all the time, you know, what do I do if I want to do the work that you're all about? I always say, read, read, read, read, and read. Don't jump onto a TV camera, but get immersed, as Sheen was, in the great intellectual tradition. Then you'll have something to say.
0: Yeah, without a doubt. You wrote recently, I read a piece you wrote about empathy and the dangers of placing empathy at the very heart of not only our daily interaction, but in the heart of the church, in the heart of our engagement with others. Why is empathy such a danger?
1: Well, not in itself. So, you know, I've clarified, empathy is a good thing, to feel with somebody else. Sympathy, empathy, to enter into the feelings of someone else. I'm all in favor of it. It's a good thing. However, there's a hierarchy of value. And empathy is not at the top of the hierarchy, because at the top of the hierarchy for a Christian has to be love. Love means willing the good of the other. Thomas Aquinas' great definition, with its roots in the Bible, right? To love is not to spare the feelings of someone. To love is to will the good of the other. And that sometimes means that someone's feelings will be hurt. Someone won't get what he or she wants. Think of any parent that knows how to engage in tough love. They implicitly understand this hierarchy. What worries me and a lot of other people is we've lost that, and now empathy has gone to the top of the moral hierarchy. Now, that's an invitation to moral chaos. And so we need the corrective that it's love. We don't say God is empathy. We say God is love, to will the good of the other. And when that's clear, well, then you know how empathy fits into the picture. Nothing wrong with it.
0: Right.
1: But it's not at the top of the hierarchy of values.
0: Yeah. Bishop Barron, I could talk to you all day. Before I let you go, I know you've got a new movie coming out, Heaven in Stone and Glass. Tell me about this. And, you know, I love that you engage not only intellectually with people and through your podcasts and through your speaking and in your ministry, but you also have always been a part of this cultural vanguard, if you will, to present the faith in interesting ways. Tell us about the movie.
1: Yeah, very proud of this movie. The roots of it are back in the Notre Dame fire, 2019. And I was struck by the fact that the whole world was so galvanized by that and so saddened by it. And it struck me that there's much more there than just, oh, it's too bad this beautiful old building might be lost. I think people sensed there was a spiritual power in that cathedral that was in danger, and they knew how important this was culturally. So I wrote the script trying to explain the spiritual power of the cathedrals. And then COVID happened, and then I was transferred to Minnesota, and so we couldn't film over in Europe. So finally, last summer, we were able to go over there, and I filmed at five of the great Gothic churches, culminating in Chartres, the greatest of them, I think. And I just talked about different dimensions of their spirituality and how they speak ultimately of God. They evangelize. They're meant to proclaim the gospel, right? And so the film is an exploration of that. And the real star of the film are these beautiful buildings. And we're able to use now, you know, the latest in technology and drone.

0: drone photography and everything else to really show off these buildings. So very proud of it. It's Fathom Entertainment picked it up. So 2 days, the 20th and 23rd of September, is going to be on screens all over the country.
1: Right before the beatification. So it's a great way to prepare for Sheen's beatification. I know you'll be there. I hope to see you in St. Louis next week. Yeah. And thank you, as always, for being here, Bishop Barron.
0: God bless you, Raymond. Thanks.
1: Over on the Arroyo Grande podcast, I sat down with Kansas City Chiefs kicker Harrison Butker. And we talked about the dangers of online betting, which is exploding these days, his faith, and how he plans to change this season and turn it around from his record last season.
2: How do you mentally prepare going into the 2026 season, spiritually prepare? I mean, given the rough season you had,
3: right.
2: What are you doing now in anticipation of the fall?
3: Well, I have 4 children now, focused on being present for them, focusing on my marriage, strengthening and me growing closer to my wife and being a better husband for her. And then obviously on the football side, you're always trying to evaluate what can you do better, what can you change. I mean, it's always evolving. And, you know, I've had bad seasons before, you know. Ideally, your bad seasons are ideally pretty decent, but sometimes you just got to keep chopping wood, keep going.
2: Well, and as you said early on, the setback actually can help you grow and reach a higher plateau than you ever imagined, a higher peak than you ever imagined.
3: And if it doesn't work out and you're praying for God's will to be done, move on with your life.
1: 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On Capitol Hill this week, the Congressional Executive Commission on China gathered to hear the case for freeing Jimmy Lai, the 78-year-old Catholic publisher and democracy advocate who spent nearly 6 years in solitary confinement in Hong Kong. His alleged crime is violating China's so-called national security law. Here to discuss the hearing and what he hopes it will achieve, I'm joined by co-chair of the Congressional Executive Commission on China, New Jersey Congressman Chris Smith. Congressman, thank you for being here. Congressman, this hearing was titled A Son and Daughter's Appeal. Sebastian and Claire Lai have already written letters. They've testified before Congress. They pleaded publicly for their father's freedom. What do you hope this week's hearing will accomplish that those appeals didn't?
4: Raymond, thank you so much for having me on, and thank you for your ongoing focus on religious persecution in China and everywhere else in the world, and it's particularly right now for Jimmy Lai, who is very sick, and we had his son, Sebastian Lai, and I know you know him, who testified and did a brilliant job in laying out the case as to why his father should get a humanitarian parole. And he did it on behalf of himself and his sister, Claire, who you know and you've had on EWTN, and she's got cancer. And he made a very, very profound statement in an appeal to President Trump to make this a priority at the summit coming up next week. Jimmy Lai is very sick. He's 78, suffers from a lot of maladies that need addressing medically. And our fear is with a 20-year prison sentence, that is a death sentence, and he will die in prison, and that can't happen.
1: President Trump and Xi Jinping will meet in Washington on September 24th. They just met in Beijing in May. The president raised Jimmy's case at that time, at that summit, and he came away with nothing, only that freeing Jimmy would be tough. That's what Xi said. Congressman Smith, what is different this time? And do you have any indication that the president will raise Lai's case again and that Xi might finally move?
4: Well, I believe he will, you know, but I think it's a matter of prioritization, how high up the ladder it is, and I do think he'll make it the highest priority. Because, again, you measure the quality and the humaneness of a government by how well it treats especially people who have been incarcerated unjustly. You know, to allow this to continue is a gross, gross injustice. And so it needs to be pressed very hard. Xi Jinping will not respond to political niceties. He'll

0: say it's tough. Tough, he picks up the phone, and Jimmy Lai is freed. Anything other than that, you know, that somehow he can't do it. Let's not forget that Xi Jinping is a dictator. What he says happens, and it can happen. And so we're appealing to his heart. We're appealing to his mind. And we're saying, why not a gesture of goodwill towards the president, the United States Congress, because it's bipartisan. We're all in favor of this. And above all, to his Jimmy Lai's beloved children.
1: Congressman, Beijing released Pastor Ezra Jin in July. We covered that, but that was after a lot of direct pressure. Why is Jimmy's case different?
0: Pastor Jin, I've met with him several times. You have as well. We are having a hearing next week, right before the summit, to ask for a number of other people, including many of his fellow pastors. You know, he was a pastor of a very large church, who are now getting very long prison sentences. And for what? Preaching the gospel of Jesus Christ and doing it faithfully and with empathy. They are no threat to the Chinese Communist Party. They become great citizens, not good citizens, when people follow the dictates of our Lord and Savior.
1: This week, we learned Jimmy Lai's daughter, Claire, who is just 30 years old, was diagnosed with cancer and is undergoing chemotherapy. She's not seen her father in over a year. It took weeks for a letter to even reach him with that news. Here's what her brother, Sebastian Lai, had to say at your hearing this week.
2: My father learned of his own daughter's diagnosis from a maximum security prison. He cannot hold her hand. He wants nothing more than to have him with her for this fight. We hope the Chinese authorities will consider what compassionate release would mean for her and for a 78-year-old man who has already suffered enough. Let Jimmy Lai come home to his family and let him sit beside his daughter in her hardest moment.
1: Congressman Smith, does a detail like that change the calculus in Washington, and will it carry any moral weight in Beijing?
0: I think it can and it has to. You know, everyone thinks that dictatorships, you know, they can't be reached. Donald Trump has had amazing success in Belarus. I wrote the Belarus Democracy Act in 2004, and it freed a number of political prisoners, but it was slow and methodical. He has gotten hundreds of prisoners out of Belarus. Lukashenko, the dictator there, has acceded to allowing these wonderful people to get out of prison. And we've seen the same thing, like I said, during the Reagan years with the Soviet Union. You just got to ask and ask, demand, do it politely, but know that there's a consequence if they don't. I told Sebastian Lai today, you know, you're a chip off the old block. You are so caring about your father and all the other prisoners in Hong Kong and elsewhere throughout China. He's very articulate, and he's just saying, let my father go.
1: People forget Jimmy Lai isn't just a newspaper man. He's also a devout Catholic, I know you know that, who has quietly helped rebuild churches on the mainland that Mao's regime tore down. Does that part of his story belong in this argument? And could that be part of the reason Xi is reluctant to release Jimmy Lai?
0: That's a great question, Raymond. I do think that it's possible, but they have not made that part of the actual proceedings. As a matter of fact, he was prosecuted under the infamous national security law. And just for you and I talking to Jimmy Lai, if we did it, you know, personally or on X account or somewhere, that is actionable and you can go to prison for that. I mean, talk about draconian laws. I ended my X account because when I wrote the Hong Kong Human Rights and Democracy Act, I had about 15,000 Hong Kongers who were following me. And I said, oh, my God, they're going to use this as material evidence against them to prosecute. And that's totally, so I don't have an X account anymore. So I think we really need to realize that. And I even said at the hearing today, you know, when Xi Jinping meets with President Donald Trump, he's breaking the national security law from Hong Kong because he's talking and collaborating with a foreigner. It shows how it's absurd the whole thing is. You know, they want trade, they want money, and I would appeal to our corporations and all those who are doing business in China, step up to the plate and start raising human rights issues. Start by saying, free the political prisoners and the religious prisoners, and start by freeing Jimmy Lai.
1: You've got a House resolution that passed 414 to nothing and more than 100 bipartisan signatures on that letter to the president. Does the unanimity of the Congress, does that buy the administration any leverage when the president walks into the room with Xi Jinping?
0: Great question again. I do think it does.

0: I think it shows that, you know, we are so disunited on Capitol Hill on a myriad of issues. On this issue, we are absolutely, you know, hand in hand, joined at the hip, and in solidarity. There's total bipartisanship here, and it's left, right, middle, everyone else in between, and everybody is wants this to happen in the worst way. And I know the president does too, and Marco Rubio, the Secretary of State. I chair the China Commission. He used to be the co-chair as well. We went back and forth every 2 years as to who was the chair and co-chair. He gets it. So this is the time to really raise the issue. That's why we had the hearing. And the idea of an appeal from a son and a daughter, a heartfelt appeal, can't go unnoticed, and most importantly, not acted upon. And I do think the president will raise it, and we want him to know we are fully behind his efforts.
1: Congressman Smith, if you could say one thing, make one appeal to President Trump before he sits down with Xi on the 24th, what would it be?
0: Make the release of Jimmy Lai and other prisoners the priority.
1: Congressman Chris Smith, as always, thank you for your time.
0: Thank you so much, Raymond.
2: When he's not busy as chief Washington correspondent at Newsmax, my next guest is a celebrated author, and tonight he's here to talk about volume two of his extensive biography of one of the most influential legal minds in U.S. history, the late Justice Antonin Scalia. It's titled Scalia, Supreme Court Years 1986 to 2001. Please welcome back to the program, James Rose. And James, thanks for coming in. You were here for volume one.
3: Yes.
2: I had to have you back for volume two. Now, I got to get, before we get to Scalia, I need to talk about some breaking stories at the Supreme Court. Mm-hmm. Justice Sonia Sotomayor went before students at the University of Kansas Law School on April 7th, and she essentially suggested, without naming him, that Justice Brett Kavanaugh's concurrence in an immigration case showed he was a man insulated by privilege who couldn't possibly understand what these immigrant stops meant to people like her, Latinas, Latinos like her. On April 15th, she issued this formal apology. I regret my hurtful comments. I have apologized to my colleague. What does it tell us about the state of the institution, James Rosen, that you have a sitting justice having to apologize to another, and how politics is, and identity has gotten in the middle of all this?
3: Well, you're, first of all, I'm so blessed to be back with you, and thank you for having me back, wow. Raymond. I interviewed Justice Sotomayor way back when she was a district judge in the Bronx in 1998, when I was working for News 12, the Bronx, and she had just been nominated to the appellate bench on her way eventually to the Supreme Court. And I think what this shows us is two things. Number one is justices are more public-facing than they ever were before. They do more university events, like the one where she got herself in trouble. Mm-hmm. They do more TV interviews. They sell books and things. And so, to some extent, these things are going to happen when you're out there a lot and you're speaking extemporaneously.
2: Yeah.
3: And also speaking about cases, which generally they used to not do. What I think this also shows us, again, is the not just an ideological but a jurisprudential divide on the Supreme Court, which is to say the distinction really is not just between conservative and liberal justices. It's between justices who venerate the original meaning of the Constitution and don't want to see latter-day judges or justices interpreting these legal documents more expansively so they can graft their policy preferences
2: right.
3: onto the enduring text. It's between original meaning judges and justices and living constitution ones who think the meaning should be allowed to expand like an accordion or what have
2: right.
3: you. And here in this controversy between Justices Kavanaugh and Sotomayor, Justice Sotomayor's statement that got her in trouble was one where she was faulting her colleague for being insufficiently empathetic to a certain class of people. And it is not the job of any judge or justice to be empathetic or not empathetic. It's only to interpret the law according to the meaning that that law had when it was enacted. You know, you can have a very unempathetic judge who does a very good job of interpreting the law.
2: Yeah.
3: And Justice Sotomayor's apology, I think, was appropriate. She called her remarks not only hurtful, but she used the word inappropriate. And I think
2: yeah.
3: that speaks to her recognition that it's not the job of a justice to display empathy at any given point.
2: Well, and we're going to get into how Antonin Scalia was so fastidious and particular about his jurisprudence as opposed to his personal belief, even his faith. And
3: yes.
2: I want to get to that in a little bit. That's called a cliffhanger. On Fox Business this week, President Trump talked to Maria Bartiromo about the possibility of new appointments to the U.S. Supreme Court, James. He even pointed to how Justice Ruth Bader Ginsburg's death in 2020 affected the balance of the court. Watch.
4: It could be two, could be three, could be one. I don't know. I'm prepared to do it.
2: James, Justice Sam Alito was hospitalized briefly last month, and he's already being perceived as doing his farewell moments. He's got a book coming out in October. The president is sending messages, maybe here, to Alito or possibly Clarence Thomas, that it's time to go. But either way, this isn't going to affect the balance of the court. An appointment, a replacement for either one of those gentlemen.
3: Ideologically speaking, or jurisprudentially correct, mm-hmm. The president would nominate candidates who would embody the same approach to the Constitution as Justices Thomas and Alito. Mm-hmm. So you're right, it wouldn't affect that kind of balance. Where Justice Thomas is concerned, my understanding is that within the duration of this second term of President Trump, I think 2028, Justice Thomas will surpass William O. Douglas as the longest-serving justice in history. And given the ordeal and the very terribly cruel and unfair ordeal that Justice Thomas endured to make it onto the court, I think that would be of some importance to him. It would immediately change, I think, every lead written about him when he eventually ascends to the great court in the sky, and to say that, Justice Clarence Thomas, the longest-serving justice in the history of the court, that would be the obligatory first thing that would have to be said about him. And as for Justice Alito, he has resisted any attempts at pressure. But I confirmed with my interviews with that living saint, Maureen Scalia, that that this is important to the justices who succeeds them. And they do pay attention to the idea of retiring at the right time so as in the case of Justice Ginsburg, you won't see all of your work undone, or when you pass, all of your work will be undone. And in many respects, there are many liberal activists who venerated Justice Ginsburg, but who now regard that she was something of the epitome of selfishness for not choosing the right time to step down.
2: Well, speaking of Justice Clarence Thomas, who you mentioned a moment ago, he delivered a speech at the University of Texas in Austin this week, marking the 250th anniversary of the Declaration of Independence. And he warned that progressivism is retrogressive, and it's a threat to American founding principles, natural rights, and limited government, and he urged civic engagement.
4: I think if we don't stand up and take ownership of our country and take responsible for it, we are slowly letting others control how we think and what we think.
2: Mm-hmm. James, Scalia was passionately a believer that judges should stay out of the policy arena. Right. Do we have a case here of Clarence Thomas, sort of the last originalist on the court, carrying Nino's torch? Is he sort of eschewing that advice and wandering into the public policy arena here?
3: I don't see that at all.
2: No.
3: I see those remarks as a call to civics and a call to a greater understanding of the founding and the principles of our founding, which is very sorely lacking, unfortunately, particularly in public education today, where it seems that there can't even be a reference to the founders without inserting some parenthetical clause about how flawed though they were. And I think Justice Thomas venerates the founding, and he has always made the case as a legal matter, by the way, that the Declaration of Independence deserves equal consideration with the Constitution and the Bill of Rights as judges and justices make their decisions. Scalia didn't necessarily share that view of the Declaration.
2: Right. I want to get to Volume 2 of Scalia, which really captures the years 1986 to 2001. In Rise to Greatness, the former book, you spent a lot of time about Justice Scalia's formation, his Jesuit upbringing, Chicago law. Tell me why this second volume, why break it into volumes, James?
3: Well, so the first book covered the first 50 years of his life, and it ends with him sitting down in his chair at the Supreme Court. He had a very fascinating career in government, and I was able to gain hold of so many previously unpublished materials, including his own oral history, which had never been published, his papers from the Ford administration, his papers from the Nixon administration. And, I mean, he even turbocharged the digital revolution. He predicted the internet in 1971 in writing. So he had a fascinating career before the court. Then I set about writing Volume 2, in which I would cover the entirety of his 29 and a half terms on the court. And I only got as far as his midpoint, which was the conclusion of Bush v. Gore, before I realized I've written a full-length book. So this is a titanic American life. Antonin Scalia is not just an important Supreme Court justice. He's one of the most important Americans of the last 100 years. And I'd put him up there with any inventor or president of the United States or Babe Ruth or anyone else, because he changed the way the law is drafted, debated and decided in this country, ushering in that switch from the old living constitutionalist model where anything can be read into a law,
2: right,
3: into a greater adherence up and down throughout the judiciary, including the Supreme Court, on the text of the laws and their original meaning. And that change affects every American alive today.
2: Do you think that Scalia doctrine, if you will, the originalist reading of the Constitution, that really runs through the great majority of the Supreme Court justices we see now on this court?
3: Well, you've got a 6-3 supermajority on the court, thanks to in large measure to President Trump. It's not clear that all of those nominees now on the court are at all points observing Scalian originalism.
2: Yeah.
3: There has been some...
2: there have been deviations.
3: There have been some expressions of discontent from the Scalia faithful with, let's say, his successor, Justice Gorsuch, and also with the one clerk of his who's made it to the court, which is Justice Barrett.
2: Yeah.
3: But by and large, I interviewed Justice Alito for this project, and he told me there is a straight line from Scalia's writings in the 70s against abortion, his appearances on PBS debate programs in the 1970s denouncing Roe v. Wade, all the way through Dobbs. And he said to me, it's an originalist opinion, and I flatter myself, Justice Alito said, to think that if Nino had written Dobbs, he'd have written it the way I wrote it.
2: Wow. Yeah, you do hear shades of Scalia when you read that opinion. I mean, but there was nobody like Scalia. He could dissect and take things apart, and his just the grasp of that mind.
3: And the wit and the humor.
2: Yes. And I mean, look, we know his sons, we know his family.
3: Right.
2: There was a personal toll that cost that family for that level of focus.
3: And renown as well.
2: Yes. And what would that have been, in your opinion?
3: It's the shadow is longest for the two lawyers in the family of Jean Scalia and John Scalia.
2: Yeah.
3: But, you know, after Bush v. Gore, the country viewed Antonin Scalia very differently and unfairly, and the court itself forever. The views of the court were changed forever after Bush v. Gore. And I've interviewed 7 of the 9 Scalia children, which I consider a decent batting average.
2: Yeah.
3: And they told me about how after Bush v. Gore, they would be approached in public places and attacked. And, you know, there was that toll. I did want to make this point. The first book traces the formation of Scalia's faith, okay, as a product of his parents, who were devout Catholics, and also Jesuit schools, and 2 of them in a row. He was the valedictorian, back when Jesuits stood for something very different, I think, than what they do today. This book, Scalia Supreme Court Years, traces how he strove at all points to keep separate, as you mentioned earlier, the tenets of his Catholic faith and his jurisprudence. Because just as he didn't want latter-day judges and justices grafting their own policy preferences into these expansive readings of enduring texts, he didn't want to graft his Catholicism onto the law, his interpretations of the law. And the way he would put it, Raymond, is he would say, there's no such thing as a Catholic hamburger. The closest we would come is if the hamburger were prepared perfectly.
2: That's right. Well, I remember him saying, and I remember him saying repeatedly, I do lawyerly analysis, not theology.
3: Right.
2: And he was very blunt about that. Give me a sense of how that faith and the legal analysis, how was he able to keep them separated when they were so integral in his personal life?
3: The irony of this is that, as a legal matter, he did not believe in separation of church and state.
2: Right.
3: His view was that the founders never envisioned a complete expungement of faith from the public square. They just didn't want the federal government picking winners and losers amongst different faiths. But in his own life, he maintained this separation of church and state, and fidelity to text really was the means he used.
2: You had access to internal court correspondence, archival materials that we haven't seen from the Harvard Law School, for instance.
3: Right.
2: You mentioned his oral history, which I didn't know existed.
3: Right.
2: And I knew Nino Scalia. What surprised you most in the previously unpublished material that you came across? What didn't you expect to find that you did?
3: That's a tough question. I would love to think about it a little bit more than the dictates of TV provide. In the first book, I think a lot of people were surprised by how frequently he experienced rejection and setbacks on his path to the Supreme Court. And as I say, in the first book showed the formation of the faith. This shows how he treats the faith separate from the jurisprudence. Volume 3 will show the testing of his Catholic faith through some very wounding personal situations that he had to cope with, and heartbreaks of different kinds. But at all points, he maintained that faith. As you surely know, the Scalias had 9 children. When he would meet a congressman who would tell him he had 5 children, Scalia would squint at him and say, respectable. All nine of those children remain devout Catholics.
2: Yep.
3: Eight of the nine, with the exception, of course, of Father Paul Scalia, have raised large Catholic families with a minimum.

0: of four children up to a maximum of seven, wow. producing, I think, a total of 41 grandchildren for Mrs. Scalia, yeah. of course, is still with us.
1: Incredible, yeah. Tell me about the influence of Father Jerome Fasano, who is a friend of mine, and was the pastor and confidant and confessor.
0: Yes.

0: this project, including Opus Dei priests who, with whom Justice Scalia would go on retreats and forth. But Father Fasano was a little bit younger than Justice Scalia, but was also kind of an outer borough Catholic from New York, and they kind of would go back and forth. Father Paul Scalia told me that they would go at it pretty ferociously at Thanksgivings and Easters. Yeah. He told me, for example, that Scalia in church would sometimes, if there was a crying baby, march right up to the family and rebuke them for not doing a better job of controlling their child. Or he would come to Father Fasano with complaints about the liturgy or the music that the choir director had chosen. And at one point, he needles Justice Scalia. He's about to attend a speech of Scalia's. And like all people who speak for a living, Scalia had different speeches that he would rotate and so forth. And just to sort of have a little fun, Father Fasano says to him, which speech are we going to get tonight, A, B, or C? Scalia, who had a famous temper,
1: yes, he did.
0: And there's a lot about that in this book, explodes at him and says, I've sat in your pews for 20 years. I've seen you repeat sermons. You know, it was sort of like the Sunshine Boys, the two of them, when they would get together, you know, sort of pecking at each other. But there was deep love. This was someone who guided three Scalia boys as altar boys, who performed weddings for the Scalia children, baptisms for the Scalia grandchildren, spent 20 years at Easter and took confession from Justice Scalia.
1: Yeah.
0: Obviously, some of this wasn't disclosed to me, of course, properly.
1: I hope not.
0: Properly. But but nonetheless, you do get a real insight into the man and the family and the faith through this book.
1: He was a feisty and colorful character. I have to say, Nino would sit in front of me at St. Mary's many years ago here in town. So I'm well acquainted with the, if you were talking before Mass or after Mass, he would turn it, then go back to his prayers. Who knows? He didn't cross
0: I just want to say very briefly,
1: there's
0: a chapter in this book called The Rabbit. And this is the story of my personal one-on-one lunches with Scalia when I was, you know, 30 and 32. This is 1999 and 2001. And our very amusing correspondence. And the contents of the lunches were off the record, so they remain so.
1: Okay.
0: But with this dispensation of the Scalia family, which also supplied a lot of previously unpublished photographs for this book, I'm allowed to say a little bit about the lunch. And when I got there, this was his favorite place, the AV Ristorante Italiano, long gone.
1: Yeah.
0: And a very modest place with like plastic grapes on the wall and so forth. And I got there first, and when he showed up, he had a kind of Jackie Gleason grandiloquence about him, sharp elbows. And he said to the waiter, who was a young Italian guy, barely spoke English, Pulpi, what is Pulpi? And the guy says, octopus. And he says, I'll have the octopus, the Pulpi, here you go. And he gives him the menu, you know, the grand flourish. And I knew what I wanted, nothing to eat with my hands, nothing that splatters. I'm from Staten Island, I know Italian food. I said, veal parmesan. The guy, and he's writing it down, and Justice Scalia says, no. Give him the rabbit. And we both look at him and we say, rabbit? And he goes, yeah, he's going to like the rabbit. Give him the rabbit. And the guy walks off. Now, Raymond, I had never had rabbit in my life. I didn't want rabbit. I was grossed out by it. I haven't had rabbit since.
1: You'll have the rabbit.
0: But, like, what's most remarkable about this is that here you have the country's foremost opponent of judicial activism overruling my lunch order, which not even Mrs. Rosen does.
1: Menu activism he was all for. Look, the book is full of moments that really humanize Justice Scalia. He was a great admirer, I learned from this, I didn't know, of Justice Brennan.
0: Yes.
1: A man whose jurisprudence he fundamentally opposed. We know he had, and I know this, had a close and regular relationship with Ruth Bader Ginsburg. They'd go to opera together. They'd dine together. He embraced Clarence Thomas after what he called a brutal confirmation. What do these associations tell us about how Scalia understood the institution? And more importantly, and I'm thinking of Clarence Thomas, who came up to us at Scalia's funeral and said, with tears in his eyes, I don't know who's going to hold us together now, he told us. And I thought, wow, Scalia was really the glue that held the personal side of the court together.
0: Well, he had not only his innate genius and his dazzling literary gifts, but he was a very affable guy. Yeah. And on the D.C. Circuit Court of Appeals, he had relationships with Ruth Bader Ginsburg and other judges who had been appointed by President Carter. And by and large, he found it a lot easier to get along with the liberals on the court than with the so-called conservatives, many of whom, such as Sandra Day O'Connor, Tony Kennedy, others, he felt were always placing their finger in the wind to determine what the New York Times would say about their next ruling. Mm. The exception being Clarence Thomas, for whom he had real reverence and with whom he had a real deep bond. I interviewed Justice Thomas for this book, and there's stories in here about the two of them sneaking cigarettes in the lawyer's lounge together and breaking away from their marshal teams to go attend mass together near the court. With Justice Brennan, whom you mentioned, who was one of the architects of the Warren

0: Court's revolution of liberal rulings. Right. Scalia had outsized admiration for him, and I consider one of the big revelations in this book is that I went through the papers of Justice Brennan at the Library of Congress and found a previously unpublished letter that he wrote to the reporter for the Wall Street Journal, whom I also interviewed, congratulating him on a very unflattering profile of Scalia, in which he said to this reporter, "It says what so many think." Scalia went to his death imagining that he and Brennan were very close, and he called him like an uncle to him. And this was artfully concealed from him, in a sense. And the reporter in question, Paul Barrett, who now teaches at NYU, told me that off the record, Justice Brennan had confided to him very negative views of Justice Scalia and his work, his role on the court. So I think that's one of the revelations of the book.
1: Well, it doesn't matter. Scalia's overshadowed Brennan in many ways, and time, you know, we see the drive, you know, the Brennan legacy fading as the Scalia legacy rises. By the end of Volume 2, you see Antonin Scalia in near constant dissent, and you depict him that way. He's even considering retirement at one point. James, when you look at the court today, what remains of Scalia's legacy, and what does the court lack without him?
0: Well, look, it's hard to say that the court lacks something without him, because the court has new personalities, and you know, we're all meant for our own time.
1: Yeah,
0: in
1: but
0: a sense.
1: There's not a scoutmaster now, James. He was kind of the scoutmaster. They could all congregate around Nino. That's gone. There is nobody doing that now.
0: But look, Scalia left us a little over 10 years ago in February 2016, a shocking development, even though he was closing in on 80. And in that time, social media was not what it is today. Okay, the entire landscape of American politics and jurisprudence has changed from what it was just 10 years ago. And Justice Alito said this to me. He said, "Things are so different just since Nino left."
1: I'm told personally that he would create events for them. He would have dinners for them. They would plan outings together. There was a camaraderie and a closeness that really they have not had since Nino's departure.
0: Probably it's safe to say that there has not been, since Justice Scalia passed, anyone on the court who is capable at a moment's notice of commandeering someone's piano and belting out show tunes and Christmas carols. In Volume 1, when he was an assistant attorney general under President Ford in the post-Watergate era, they had the presidential yacht, the Sequoia, which I don't think is in service anymore. You used to be able to pay to get on it and hold events there. And the Department of Justice held a little cocktail evening on the Sequoia for the assistant attorneys general, the deputy attorney general, and so forth, and their dates. And Stan Pottinger, who was another member of the Department of Justice, an assistant attorney general at that time, brought his date, and they all stood around, and as Scalia, at the age of 39, was banging away on the piano on the Sequoia and leading everyone in song, Stan Pottinger's date was Gloria Steinem.
1: Now
0: so
1: that's a...
0: Gloria Steinem was entertained by Antonin Scalia.
1: And there you sang have. Along with
0: yes.
1: him. At least once. I love that you have the picture here of Ruth Bader Ginsburg and Nino in the opera at the Kennedy Center, which they frequented and appeared in together at one point. And I can remember them singing. There was some evening, and it was Antonin... it was Bocelli and Placido Domingo. And they did an evening of Neapolitan love songs. And Nino and Maureen were sitting in front of me. And throughout, he kept commenting to Ruth Bader Ginsburg, who was in my row, about, they really missed that one. That note's a little off. I wish they would redo that. He was commenting as it's happening. He was amazing. Scott, thank you for bringing this story to people and bringing Nino Scalia in a fulsome way. Not only his jurisprudence and his great mind, but the man behind the constitutionalist.
0: And the Catholic.
1: And the
0: this book shows that he was both the primary exponent of the law in his time and one of the primary exponents of Catholicism in his time.
1: And he knew when to keep them apart and when to bring them together. Scalia, the Supreme Court Years, 1986 to 2001, by James Rosen, is available now at bookstores everywhere and online from Regnery. And you can follow James on X at James Rosen TV. James, thank you for
0: being
1: here.
0: Thank you, my friend. Thank you.
1: See you soon. Thank you.
2: That is all the time we have for now. Be sure to catch us next week for that special world over from St. Louis for the beatification of Archbishop Fulton J. Sheen. It'll be a big moment. Until then, we'll be scouting the world over for all that is seen and unseen. On behalf of the staff and crew of EWTN News, thank you for watching. I'm Raymond Arroyo. Bye now.

0: In the name of the Father, and of the Son, and of the Holy Spirit, amen. You expired, Jesus, but the source of life gushed forth for souls, and the ocean of mercy opened up for the whole world. O font of life, unfathomable divine mercy, envelop the whole world and empty yourself out upon us. O blood and water, which gushed forth from the heart of Jesus, as a fount of mercy for us, I trust in you. O blood and water, which gushed forth from the heart of Jesus, as a fount of mercy for us, I trust in you. O blood and water, which gushed forth from the heart of Jesus, as a fount of mercy for us, I trust in you. Our Father, who art in heaven, hallowed be thy name. Thy kingdom come, thy will be done, on earth as it is in heaven.
1: Give us this day our daily bread, and forgive us our trespasses, as we forgive those who trespass against us. And lead us not into temptation, but deliver us from evil. Amen.
0: Hail Mary, full of grace, the Lord is with thee. Blessed art thou among women, and blessed is the fruit of thy womb, Jesus.
1: Holy Mary, Mother of God, pray for us sinners, now and at the hour of our death. Amen.
0: I believe in God, the Father Almighty, creator of heaven and earth, and in Jesus Christ, his only Son, our Lord, who was conceived by the Holy Spirit, born of the Virgin Mary, suffered under Pontius Pilate, was crucified, died, and was buried. He descended into hell. On the third day, he rose again from the dead. He ascended into heaven and is seated at the right hand of God, the Father Almighty. From there, he will come to judge the living and the dead.
1: I believe in

Eternal God, in whom mercy is endless and the treasury of compassion inexhaustible, look kindly upon us and increase your mercy in us, that in difficult moments we might not despair nor become despondent, but with great confidence submit ourselves to your holy will, which is love and mercy itself. Amen. In the name of the Father, and of the Son, and of the Holy Spirit.

Do we recall how the fairy tales ended when we were children? And we used to sit there wide-eyed and open-mouthed, waiting for the end of the story. That man dressed in rags with whom the poor people shared their food, he turned out to be their king. The king went round among his people disguised as a beggar. If they were kind to him, he gave them half his kingdom. If they were unkind, he placed them in a cauldron of boiling oil. Now, this theme of mistaken identity has inspired the great stories of the world. The woman risks her life to save the child, her own daughter. The doctor at the end of the day, weary from work and very much in need of sleep, decides he will do the emergency surgery that has just come in. His own son brought in from an accident. And of course, this has been the spice of literary life. The first great play ever written was the Greek play Oedipus Rex, in which the family did not recognize each other until the final scene. In Shakespeare's Comedy of Errors, the whole comedy revolves around the mistaken identity of two sets of twins. And you remember in his Merchant of Venice, Portia is so disguised under the robes of a lawyer that no one recognizes her. Now, there is one story of mistaken identity that we need to be reminded of. St. Paul gives us the shock ending of the greatest story ever told in the 25th chapter of St. Matthew's Gospel. And then the king shall come in the clouds of heaven with great power and majesty, and all his angels with him. And he shall separate the good from the bad, putting the good on his right and the wicked on his left. And to the good he will say, come ye blessed of my Father, possess the kingdom prepared for you from the foundation of the world, because I was hungry and you gave me to eat. I was thirsty and you gave me to drink. I was sick and in prison, you visited me. I was naked and you clothed me. I was a stranger and you took me in. And then we shall say to him, you and I, because we will be there, Lord, when did I see you? I lived out my days and nights under the friendly skies of the United States. I never saw you. Where were you? And then will come the greatest revelation of all time, as Christ will look into your eyes and mine and utter these words. Amen, amen, I say to you, what you did to those around you, you did to me. What you did to those around you, you did to me. So, my dear friends, there is no escaping the logic that our every thought, word, and deed to our neighbor is to our Lord. And our thoughts, you know what a vast, thickly populated world our mind is, and what a very unkind world it can be. I so easily push God off his judgment seat, and I sit there pronouncing on others, though I have neither the knowledge nor the authority to judge anyone. Never in my life have I seen a motive. I see an action, but I have no idea what inspires that action. What are we going to do with our mind so small, so ignoble, so unlike the mind of Christ? We can't take it to heaven. There's nothing there but love. And we'll not leave it behind simply because we close our eyes in death. Oh no, it will have to be burned out of us slowly in the heats of purgatory. And our words. Oh, what power we have with our tongue to bless and to curse, to make people happy and

to make them miserable. How often we slash Christ far worse than the soldiers ever did at the pillar with the haughty, unkind, sarcastic things we say. Every idle word that man speaks, he shall have to render an account for it. When our Lord told us that not on bread alone does man live, he was reminding us that men and women have souls as well as bodies, and the needs of the soul are far greater than the needs of the body. For every 1,000 men and women in the world today who can mend a broken leg, there isn't one who can mend a broken heart. And broken hearts are all around us, and they can be healed only by the kindness and the love that you and I, who say we believe, have to give. And our deeds, what we do to those around us. The lovely legend of St. Martin of Tours. He meets a beggar man who asks him for an alms. He has nothing to give, but he tears his cloak in two and shares it with him. That night the beggar appeared to him. It was our Lord. St. Francis kissed a leper, the most difficult thing he could do. His sensitive nature shrank from those creatures. When he turned round, there was nobody there. And then began the world's most lovely and most lyrical sanctity, because Francis knew he had kissed Christ. Do you know the Chinese definition of hell? Sitting at a gourmet banquet with a table filled with all kinds of delights, but the chopsticks are so long I cannot get the food in my mouth. And their idea of heaven? The same banquet, the same table, but I am feeding my neighbor across the table. Surely the prayer of St. Ignatius is our prayer. Teach me, my God, to be generous. Teach me to love and serve you as you deserve, to give and not to count the cost, to fight and not to heed the wound, to toil and not to seek for rest, to labor and to look for no reward except your love. Amen. God bless you.

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1: It's where heaven touches earth. 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Litanies from the Shrine of the Most Blessed Sacrament. 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

0: The rosary is the most beautiful and rich in graces of all prayers, Pope St. Pius X. When you say your rosary, the angels rejoice, Our Lady, to Blessed Alan de la Roche. The rosary is the weapon for these times, St. Padre Pio. Through Mary, streams of grace flowed down upon us, St. Faustina.
1: God sent his Son, born of a woman, to redeem us all.

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Amen. I believe in God, the Father Almighty, creator of heaven and earth, and in Jesus Christ, his only Son, our Lord, who was conceived by the Holy Spirit, born of the Virgin Mary, suffered under Pontius Pilate, was crucified, died, and was buried. He descended into hell. The third day he rose again from the dead. He ascended into heaven and sits at the right hand of God the Father Almighty, from whence he shall come to judge the living and the dead.

0: Our Father, who art in heaven, hallowed be thy name. Thy kingdom come, thy will be done on earth as it is in heaven. Full of grace, the Lord is with thee. Blessed art thou amongst women, and blessed is the fruit of thy womb, Jesus.
1: Holy Mary, Mother of God, pray for us sinners now and at the hour of our death. Amen.
0: Hail Mary, full of grace, the Lord is with thee. Blessed art thou amongst women, and blessed is the fruit of thy womb, Jesus.

0: Hail Mary, full of grace, the Lord is with thee. 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Be to the Father, and to the Son, and to the Holy Spirit.
1: As it was.

0: The agony in the garden.
1: Our Father, who art in heaven, hallowed be thy name. Thy kingdom come, thy will be done on earth as it is in heaven. Hail Mary, full of grace, the Lord is with thee. Blessed art thou amongst women, and blessed is the fruit of thy womb, Jesus. Hail Mary, full of grace, the Lord is with thee. Blessed art thou amongst women, and blessed is the fruit of thy womb, Jesus. Hail Mary, full of grace, the Lord is with thee. Blessed art thou among women, and blessed is the fruit of thy womb, Jesus.
2: Holy Mary, Mother of God, pray for us sinners now
1: and at the hour of our death. Amen. Hail Mary, full of grace, the Lord is with thee. Blessed art thou amongst women, and blessed is the fruit of thy womb, Jesus. Full of grace, the Lord is with thee. Blessed art thou amongst women, and blessed is the fruit of thy womb, Jesus.
2: Holy Mary, Mother of God, pray for us sinners now and at the hour of our death. Amen.
1: Hail Mary, full of grace, the Lord is with thee. Blessed art thou amongst women, and blessed is the fruit of thy womb, Jesus. Hail Mary, full of grace, the Lord is with thee. Blessed art thou amongst women, and blessed is the fruit of thy womb, Jesus.

0: full of grace, the Lord is with thee. Blessed art thou amongst women, and blessed is the fruit of thy womb, Jesus. Full of grace, the Lord is with thee. Blessed art thou amongst women, and blessed is the fruit of thy womb, Jesus.
1: Holy Mary, Mother of God, pray for us sinners now and at the hour of our death. Amen.
0: Hail Mary, full of grace, the Lord is with thee. Blessed art thou amongst women, and blessed is the fruit of thy womb, Jesus.

0: Glory be to the Father, and to the Son, and to the Holy Spirit.
1: As it was in the beginning, is now, and ever shall be, world without end. Amen.
0: O my Jesus,
2: the second sorrowful mystery, the scourging at the pillar.
0: Our Father, who art in heaven, hallowed be thy name. Thy kingdom come, thy will be done on earth as it is in heaven. Full of grace, the Lord is with thee. Blessed art thou amongst women, and blessed is the fruit of thy womb, Jesus.
1: Holy Mary, Mother of God, pray for us sinners now and at the hour of our death. Amen.
0: Hail Mary, full of grace, the Lord is with thee. Blessed art thou amongst women, and blessed is the fruit of thy womb, Jesus. Mary, full of grace, the Lord is with thee. Blessed art thou amongst women, and blessed is the fruit of thy womb, Jesus.
1: Holy Mary, Mother of God, pray for us sinners, now and at the hour of our death.
0: Amen. Hail Mary, full of grace, the Lord is with thee. Blessed art thou amongst women, and blessed is the fruit of thy womb, Jesus. Hail Mary, full of grace, the Lord is with thee. Blessed art thou amongst women, and blessed is the fruit of thy womb, Jesus.
1: Holy Mary, Mother of God, pray for us sinners, now and at the hour of our death.
0: Amen. Hail Mary, full of grace, the Lord is with thee. Blessed art thou amongst women, and blessed is the fruit of thy womb, Jesus. Hail Mary, full of grace, the Lord is with thee. Blessed art thou amongst women, and blessed is the fruit of thy womb, Jesus.
1: Holy Mary, Mother of God, pray for us sinners, now and at the hour of our death.
0: Hail Mary, full of grace, the Lord is with thee. Blessed art thou among women, and blessed is the fruit of thy womb, Jesus. Full of grace, the Lord is with thee. Blessed art thou among women, and blessed is the fruit of thy womb, Jesus.
1: Holy Mary, Mother of God, pray for us sinners, now and at the hour of our death. Amen.
0: Hail Mary, full of grace, the Lord is with thee. Blessed art thou among women, and blessed is the fruit of thy womb, Jesus.
1: Glory
0: be to the Father, and to the Son, and to the Holy Spirit.
1: As it was in the beginning, is now, and ever shall be, world without end. Amen.
0: O my Jesus,
1: forgive us our sins, save us from the fires of hell, and lead all souls to heaven, especially those who most need of thy mercy.
2: The third sorrowful mystery, the crowning with thorns.
0: Our Father, who art in heaven, hallowed be thy name. Thy kingdom come, thy will be done on earth as it is in heaven. Of grace, the Lord is with thee. Blessed art thou amongst women, and blessed is the fruit of thy womb, Jesus.
1: Holy Mary, Mother of God, pray for us sinners, now and at the hour of our death. Amen.
0: Hail Mary, full of grace, the Lord is with thee. Blessed art thou amongst women, and blessed is the fruit of thy womb, Jesus. Hail Mary, full of grace, the Lord is with thee. Blessed art thou amongst women, and blessed is the fruit of thy womb, Jesus.
1: Holy Mary, Mother of God, pray for us sinners, now and at the hour of death. Amen.
0: Hail Mary, full of grace, the Lord is with thee. Blessed art thou amongst women, and blessed is the fruit of thy womb, Jesus. Hail Mary, full of grace, the Lord is with thee. Blessed art thou amongst women, and blessed is the fruit of thy womb, Jesus.
1: Holy Mary, Mother of God, pray for us sinners, now and at the hour of death.
0: Hail Mary, full of grace, the Lord is with thee. Blessed art thou amongst women, and blessed is the fruit of thy womb, Jesus. Hail Mary, full of grace, the Lord is with thee. Blessed art thou amongst women, and blessed is the fruit of thy womb, Jesus.
1: Holy Mary, Mother of God, pray for us sinners, now and at the hour of death.
0: Hail Mary, full of grace, the Lord is with thee. Blessed art thou amongst women, and blessed is the fruit of thy womb, Jesus. Hail Mary, full of grace, the Lord is with thee. Blessed art thou amongst women, and blessed is the fruit of thy womb, Jesus.
1: Holy Mary, Mother of God, pray for us sinners, now and at the hour of death.
0: Hail Mary, full of grace, the Lord is with thee. Blessed art thou amongst women, and blessed is the fruit of thy womb, Jesus.
1: Holy
0: be to the Father, and to the Son, and to the Holy Spirit.
1: As it was in the beginning, is now, and ever shall be, world without end. Amen.
0: O my Jesus,
1: forgive us our sins, save us from the fires of hell, and lead all souls to heaven, especially those who most need thy mercy.
2: The fourth sorrowful mystery, the carrying of the cross.
0: Our Father, who art in heaven, hallowed be thy name. Thy kingdom come, thy will be done on earth as it is in heaven. Full of grace, the Lord is with thee. Blessed art thou among women, and blessed is the fruit of thy womb, Jesus.
1: Holy Mary, Mother of God, pray for us sinners, now and at the hour of death. Amen.
0: Hail Mary, full of grace, the Lord is with thee. Blessed art thou among women, and blessed is the fruit of thy womb, Jesus. Hail Mary, full of grace, the Lord is with thee. Blessed art thou among women, and blessed is the fruit of thy womb, Jesus.
1: Holy Mary, Mother of God, pray for us sinners, now and at the hour of our
0: death. Hail Mary, full of grace, the Lord is with thee. Blessed art thou among women, and blessed is the fruit of thy womb, Jesus. Hail Mary, full of grace, the Lord is with thee. Blessed art thou among women, and blessed is the fruit of thy womb, Jesus.

0: blessed is the fruit of thy womb, Jesus. Hail Mary, full of grace, the Lord is with thee. Blessed art thou among women, and blessed is the fruit of thy womb, Jesus. Hail Mary, full of grace, the Lord is with thee. Blessed art thou among women, and blessed is the fruit of thy womb, Jesus. Be to the Father, and to the Son, and to the Holy Spirit.
1: As it was in the beginning, is now, and ever shall be, world without end. Amen.
0: O my Jesus,
1: forgive us our sins, save us from the fires of hell, and lead all souls to heaven, especially those who most need thy mercy.
2: The fifth sorrowful mystery, the crucifixion.
0: Our Father, who art in heaven, hallowed be thy name. Thy kingdom come, thy will be done on earth as it is in heaven. Full of grace, the Lord is with thee. Blessed art thou among women, and blessed is the fruit of thy womb, Jesus.
1: Holy Mary, Mother of God, pray for us sinners, now and at the hour of
0: death. Hail Mary, full of grace, the Lord is with thee. Blessed art thou among women, and blessed is the fruit of thy womb, Jesus. Hail Mary, full of grace, the Lord is with thee. Blessed art thou among women, and blessed is the fruit of thy womb, Jesus.
1: Holy Mary, Mother of God, pray for us sinners, now and at the hour of death. Amen.
0: Hail Mary, full of grace, the Lord is with thee. Blessed art thou among women, and blessed is the fruit of thy womb, Jesus. Hail Mary, full of grace, the Lord is with thee. Blessed art thou among women, and blessed is the fruit of thy womb, Jesus.
1: Holy Mary, Mother of God, pray for us sinners, now and at the hour of death. Amen.
0: Hail Mary, full of grace, the Lord is with thee. Blessed art thou among women, and blessed is the fruit of thy womb, Jesus. Hail Mary, full of grace, the Lord is with thee. Blessed art thou among women, and blessed is the fruit of thy womb, Jesus.
1: Holy Mary, Mother of God, pray for us sinners, now and at the hour of death.
0: Hail Mary, full of grace, the Lord is with thee. Blessed art thou among women, and blessed is the fruit of thy womb, Jesus. Hail Mary, full of grace, the Lord is with thee. Blessed art thou among women, and blessed is the fruit of thy womb, Jesus.
1: Holy Mary, Mother of God, pray for us sinners, now and at the hour of death.
0: Amen. Hail Mary, full of grace, the Lord is with thee. Blessed art thou among women, and blessed is the fruit of thy womb, Jesus.

0: Glory be to the Father, and to the Son, and to the Holy Spirit.
1: As it was in the beginning, is now, and ever shall be, world without end. Amen.
0: O my Jesus,
1: forgive us our sins, save us from the fires of hell, and lead all souls to heaven, especially those who most need thy mercy.
0: Hail, Holy Queen.
2: 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To thee

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1: That you may be worthy of the promises of Christ.
0: Let us pray. O God,
1: whose only begotten Son, by his life, death, and resurrection, has purchased for us the glories of eternal life, grant us
0: may the divine assistance remain always with us.
1: And may the souls of faithful departed, through the mercy of God, rest in peace. Amen.
0: In the name of the Father, and the Son, and the Holy Spirit.
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3: Family, a prayer that we pray together is a powerful prayer. So please pray together with me our EWTN family prayer. Today we pray for the Church in Asia. Almighty God and Father, we praise you for your marvelous works. The Church of Asia is small but fervent, and we pray that you protect and bless them. Let a new Pentecost enliven the entire continent of Asia.

0: Not let them be deprived of the treasures of the gospel, but bring them into the church where they may find life and salvation. Let none of them be lost, O Lord, but send missionaries and use EWTN to bring them the hope of the gospel. Through Christ our Lord. Amen.
1: Behold the Lamb of God, who takes away the sins of the world. Take this, all of you, and eat of it, for this is my body, which will be given up for you. Take this, all of you, and drink from it, for this is the chalice of my blood. Do this

0: In the name of the Father, and of the Son, and of the Holy Spirit.
1: Amen.
0: The grace of our Lord Jesus Christ, and the love of God, and the communion of the Holy Spirit be with you all.
1: Amen.
0: Brethren, let us acknowledge our sins, and so prepare ourselves to celebrate the sacred mysteries. I confess to Almighty God, and to you, my brothers and sisters, that I have greatly sinned in my thoughts and in my words, and what I have done, and what I have failed to do. Through my most grievous fault. Therefore I ask the Blessed Mary ever Virgin, all the angels and saints, and you, my brothers and sisters, to pray for me to the Lord our God. May Almighty God have mercy on us, forgive us our sins, and bring us to everlasting life.

0: pray. God our Father, your wisdom disposed that your only begotten Son, when lifted above the earth, should draw all things to himself. May the merits and example of Saint Joseph help us to rise above earthly desires and become perfectly conformable to your Son, who lives and reigns with you and the Holy Spirit, God forever and ever.
1: Amen.
2: A reading from the first letter of St. Paul to the Corinthians. Brothers and sisters, if Christ is preached as raised from the dead, how can some among you say that there is no resurrection of the dead? If there is no resurrection of the dead, then neither has Christ been raised. And if Christ has not been raised, then empty too is our preaching, empty too your faith. Then we are also false witnesses to God, because we testified against God that he raised Christ, whom he did not raise, if in fact the dead are not raised. For if the dead are not raised, neither has Christ been raised. And if Christ has not been raised, your faith is vain. You are still in your sins. Then those who have fallen asleep in Christ have perished. If for this life only we have hoped in Christ, we are the most pitiable people of all. But now Christ has been raised from the dead, the first fruits of those who have fallen asleep. The word of the Lord. Lord, when your glory appears, my joy will be full.
3: Lord, when your glory appears, my joy will be full.
2: Hear, O Lord, a just suit. Attend to my outcry. Hearken to my prayer from lips without deceit.
3: Lord, when your glory appears, my joy will be full.
2: I call upon you, for you will answer me, O God. Incline your ear to me. Hear my word. Show your wondrous mercies, O Savior of those who flee from their foes, to refuge at your right hand.
3: Lord,
2: hide me in the shadow of your wings, but I in justice shall behold your face on waking. I shall be content in your presence.
3: Lord,

Jesus journeyed from one town and village to another, preaching and proclaiming the good news of the kingdom of God. Accompanying him were the 12 and some women who had been cured of evil spirits and infirmities. Mary called Magdalene, from whom 7 demons had gone out, Joanna, the wife of Herod's steward Chuza, Susanna, and many others who provided for them out of their resources.

My dear brothers and sisters in Christ, because Christ lives, mercy becomes our mission in life. St. Paul brings today's first reading to a decisive proclamation. But now Christ has been raised from the dead, the first fruits of those who have fallen asleep. Those words, "but now," changes everything. Paul has just described what would be true if Christ had not risen. Our preaching would be empty. Our faith would be futile. We would remain in our sins. Those who have died would be lost. And if our hope in Christ were only for this present life, Christians would be the most pitiful of all people. But Christianity does not rest merely upon beautiful teachings or moral principles or the memory of an inspiring teacher. No, it rests upon a living person, Jesus Christ, crucified and buried, who has been raised by the Father. He is alive. Therefore, sin has been conquered, death has been defeated, and our hope is not an illusion. Now, this does not mean that as Catholic Christians, we are spared sorrow. We still become ill, we grow old, we stand beside hospital bedsides, we grieve at funerals. We experience loneliness and disappointment, uncertainty and fear. Faith does not deny the pain of separation, and we do shed tears. But we bring those tears to an empty tomb. Death is real, but it is not final. The grave is a passage, not the place where God abandons us. St. Paul calls Christ the first fruits of those who have fallen asleep. Now, in the biblical world, the first fruits were the beginning and pledge of the harvest still to come. And the ancient church doctor, St. Jerome, in his biblical commentaries, reminds us that the resurrection of Christ is not an isolated miracle meant for him alone, but the foundational principle of all Christian hope. St. Jerome explains that as the root contains the life of the entire tree, so the resurrected body of Jesus contains the life, the incorruption, and the future glory of all who are joined to him through baptism and the Holy Spirit. Where Christ has gone, he intends to bring his faithful people. That is why the human person matters so profoundly. God does not save an abstraction. He loves each of us personally and completely. The body weakened by age matters to God. The body burdened by illness matters to him. The person forgotten or overlooked by society matters to God. We are not disposable, and we are not accidents. We are created by the Father, redeemed by the Son, sanctified by the Holy Spirit, and called to share in the risen life of Christ. The prayer of our responsorial psalm, taken from Psalm 17, gives voice to this resurrection hope. Lord, when your glory appears, my joy will be full. The psalmist seeks refuge in the shadow of God's wings and longs to awaken in it. God's presence
The deepest Christian hope is not simply that suffering will end or even that life will continue. Our hope is to behold the face of God and to be forever satisfied in his presence. Now, we often tell ourselves many if-onlys. If only this problem were solved. If only my health would improve. If only my family difficulty would disappear. If only I had greater security, then my joy would be complete. My friends, these desires are understandable, and we should bring them honestly to the Lord. Yet even when one problem is resolved, we know that eventually another appears. No created good can completely satisfy a heart created for eternity. Our joy will be full when we see God face to face. Saint Faustina understood this longing. Amid illness and suffering, she fixed her hope upon the mercy of Jesus and upon eternal life with him. Divine mercy is not merely reassurance about the past. It is the saving love of the crucified and risen Christ, freeing us from sin, restoring us to the Father, and opening before us the life of heaven. Her simple prayer, "Jesus, I trust in you," is a resurrection prayer. It places the whole person into the hands of the one who has conquered death. Now, at first glance, today's brief gospel may seem far removed from Paul's teaching about the resurrection. Jesus is traveling from one town and village to another, proclaiming the good news of the kingdom. The 12 accompany him, as do Mary Magdalene, Joanna, Susanna, and many other women who have been healed of evil spirits and infirmities. They provide for Jesus and his companions from their resources. But this gospel reveals what resurrection faith looks like in daily life. These women had encountered the saving power of Jesus. They had received healing, freedom, mercy, a new beginning. Because they had received, they now gave. They did not remain distant admirers or passive spectators. They accompanied Jesus and placed what they possessed at the service of his mission. Mercy received became discipleship lived. Gratitude became generosity. Healing became witness. Mary Magdalene had been delivered from profound affliction. She followed Jesus, remained near him in his passion, went to the tomb, and became a witness to the risen Lord. Joanna came from a very different social setting, connected through her husband to Herod's household, yet she also used her circumstances and resources to support the kingdom. And Susanna, well, she only appears briefly in Scripture. We know almost nothing about her, but her name remains in the gospel because her quiet fidelity mattered to God. Their companionship with Jesus gives us a picture of the church. Christ gathers people of different backgrounds and circumstances into one missionary family. St. Pope John Paul II often emphasized the dignity and the vocation of women and the indispensable gifts they bring to the life and mission of the church. Today's gospel shows women not at the margin of Jesus' ministry, but accompanying him, responding to grace, and helping make the proclamation of the kingdom possible. This gospel passage also teaches us that every disciple has a place in Christ's mission.
Some preach publicly. Others provide material support. Others pray. They organize. They teach. They encourage. They care for the suffering. They raise children in faith or quietly sustain the church's work. Not every act of discipleship is visible, but every act offered in love has eternal significance. A parent teaches a child to pray. A caregiver patiently tends an aging relative. A parishioner brings Holy Communion to someone who is homebound. A religious offers hidden intercession. A person gives generously so that the gospel may reach others. Someone chooses forgiveness when resentment would be easier. Someone suffers alone and whispers, "Jesus, I trust in you." The world may never record these acts, but God does. St. Anthony of Padua taught that our actions must give credibility to our words. He taught that the grace of Christ is like a gentle rain that falls upon dry, cracked earth, causing fragrant flowers of holiness to bloom where once there was only desolation. When Christ touches a human soul, the past is forgiven, the present is infused with purpose, and the future is filled with eternal promise. The women in today's gospel did not merely listen to the proclamation of the kingdom. Their lives became part of that proclamation. Saint Jerome devoted himself to sacred scripture because he knew that to know scripture is to know Christ. And along with Saint Anthony, their witness reminds us that the word we hear must become the life we live. The question then is, not only do we believe that Jesus rose from the dead, it also includes the question, does the way we live reveal what we believe he has risen? It causes us to ponder. Do we live as though forgiveness is possible? Do we treat others as persons with an eternal destiny? Do we use our time, abilities, influence, and possessions for the kingdom? Do we remain faithful when our service is hidden? Do we unite our sufferings to Christ? Do we carry hope into places where others only see darkness? Perhaps someone participating in this Mass today carries a heavy burden. Perhaps you are grieving someone you love. Perhaps you have received a painful diagnosis. Perhaps you are worried about a family member who has left the faith, and perhaps you struggle with sin that seems stronger than you are, or you have prayed faithfully and feel that God is silent. My friends, today the Word of God does not offer the shallow promise that every earthly difficulty will quickly disappear. It gives something greater. But now Christ has been raised from the dead. Our suffering is not the final word. Our sins are not greater than his mercy. Our loneliness is not beyond his presence. Our graves will not be beyond.

his reach. Because Christ is risen, no sacrifice made in love is wasted. No hidden fidelity disappears. No suffering united to him is meaningless. No gift offered for the kingdom is lost. The resurrection does not remove us from the responsibilities of this life. It gives those responsibilities eternal meaning. So today, let us ask for three graces. First, the grace to believe. Lord, strengthen our faith in your resurrection, Lord, especially when suffering tempts us to doubt. And second, the grace to hope. Lord, teach us to seek your face and to remember that our final destiny is not death, but life with you. And third, the grace to serve. Lord, like Mary Magdalene, Joanna, Susanna, and the many unnamed disciples, help us place what we have and who we are at service of your kingdom. In a few moments, the risen Christ will come among us in the Holy Eucharist. We receive not merely a memory of someone who once lived. We receive the living Lord, the bread of life, and the pledge of our resurrection. So may this Eucharist deepen our faith, strengthen our hope, and send us out into generous service. And when the burdens of life seem overwhelming, may we remember the words that changed everything. But now Christ has been raised from the dead. And because he lives, our faith is not empty. Because he lives, mercy is stronger than sin. Because he lives, no act of love is wasted. Because he lives, death does not have the final word. And my friends, because he lives, we may confidently pray, Lord, when your glory appears, our joy will be full.

0: Because all our hope rests in him.
1: That the new evangelization will move people everywhere to respond to the universal call to holiness. We pray to the Lord.
2: Lord, hear our prayers.
1: That those in positions of public responsibility will have the courage to stand firm for the culture of life. We pray to the Lord.
2: Lord, hear our prayers.
1: That an increase in love and devotion to the sacrament of the Most Holy Eucharist will be fostered in the hearts of all Catholics. We pray to the Lord.
2: Lord, hear our prayers.
1: That those who have recently died may see the face of God, and that those who mourn will be consoled. We pray to the Lord.
2: Lord, hear our prayers.
0: Lord God, you have prepared for those who love you what no eye has seen or ear has heard. Fill our hearts with your love so that loving you above all and in all, we may attain your promises, which the heart of man has not conceived. We make our prayer through Christ our Lord.

0: Pray, brethren, that my sacrifice and yours may be acceptable to God, the Almighty Father.
1: May the Lord accept sacrifice at your hands, for the grace and glory of his name, for our good and good of all of his holy church.
0: Lord, may the gifts we bring to your altar in memory of Saint Joseph be acceptable to you. Free us from the things that keep us from you, and teach us to seek you as our only good. We ask this through Christ our Lord.
1: Amen.

It is truly right and just, our duty and our salvation, always and everywhere to give you thanks. Lord, Holy Father, almighty and eternal God, through Christ our Lord. For as on the festival of St. Joseph Cupertino, you bid your church rejoice, so too you strengthen her by the example of his holy life, teach her by his words of preaching, and keep her safe in answer to his prayers. And so with the company of angels and saints, we sing the hymn of your praise as without end we acclaim.

For through your Son, our Lord Jesus Christ, by the power and working of the Holy Spirit, you give life to all things and make them holy. And you never cease to gather a people to yourself, so that from the rising of the sun to its setting, a pure sacrifice may be offered to your name. Therefore, Lord, we humbly implore you by the same Spirit, graciously make holy these gifts we have brought to you for consecration, that they may become the body and blood of your Son, our Lord Jesus Christ, at whose command we celebrate these mysteries. For on the night he was betrayed, he himself took bread, and giving you thanks, he said the blessing, broke the bread, and gave it to his disciples, saying, "Take this, all of you, and eat of it, for this is my body, which will be given up for you."

In a similar way, when supper was ended, he took the chalice. And giving you thanks, he said the blessing and gave the chalice to his disciples, saying, "Take this, all of you, and drink from it. For this is the chalice of my blood, the blood of the new and eternal covenant, which will be poured out for you and for many for the forgiveness of sins. Do this in memory of me."

Therefore, Lord, as we celebrate the memorial of the saving passion of your Son, his wondrous resurrection and ascension into heaven, and as we look forward to his second coming, we offer you in thanksgiving this holy and living sacrifice. Look, we pray, upon the oblation of your church, and recognizing the sacrificial victim by whose death you willed to reconcile us to yourself, grant that we who are nourished by the body and blood of your Son and filled with his Holy Spirit may become one body, one spirit in Christ. May he make of us an eternal offering to you, so that we may obtain an inheritance with your elect, especially with the most blessed Virgin Mary, Mother of God, with blessed Joseph, her spouse, with your blessed apostles and glorious martyrs, with St. Joseph Cupertino, and with all the saints, on whose constant intercession in your presence we rely for unfailing help. May this sacrifice of our reconciliation, we pray, O Lord, advance the peace and salvation of all the world. Be pleased to confirm in faith and charity your pilgrim church on earth, with your servant Leo, our Pope, and Stephen, our Bishop, the order of bishops, all the clergy, and the entire people you have gained for your own. Listen graciously to the prayers of this family whom you have summoned before you. In your compassion, O merciful Father, gather to yourself all your children scattered throughout the world, to our departed brothers and sisters, and to all who are pleasing to you at their passing from this life, give kind admittance to your kingdom. There we hope to enjoy forever the fullness of your glory through Christ our Lord, through whom you bestow on the world all that is good.

0: Your saving help, O God, protects me. I will praise the name of God in song. The lowly shall see and rejoice. Seek the Lord, and your heart shall live.
1: For those who cannot now receive Jesus in the Blessed Sacrament, we offer the following prayer. I believe that you, O Jesus, are in the most holy sacrament. I love you and desire you. 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O never, never leave me. May the burning and most sweet power of your love, O Lord Jesus, I beseech you, absorb my mind, that I may die through love of your love, who were graciously pleased to die through love of my love. Amen.

0: Let us pray. We have been nourished by the bread of angels. 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May we also advance from virtue to virtue until we come to you. Grant this through Christ our Lord.
1: Amen.
0: Dominus vobiscum. Benedicat vos omnipotens Deus, Pater, et Filius.

the archangel, defend us in battle. Be our protection against the wickedness and snares of the devil. May God rebuke him, we humbly pray. And do thou, O Prince of the heavenly host, by the power of God, cast into hell Satan and all the evil spirits who prowl about the world, seek the ruin of souls.

0: Prayer for vocations. God our Father, who wills that all men be saved and come to the knowledge of your truth, we beg you to send laborers into your harvest and grant them grace to speak your word with all holiness, so that your word may be spread and be glorified, and all nations may know you in him whom you have sent. Jesus Christ, your Son, our Lord. Our Lady, Queen of the Americas, Mary, Mother of the Franciscan Missionaries of the Eternal Word, pray for us.
1: At the Battle of New Orleans in 1815, Andrew Jackson led 3,000 militia, mostly hunters and farmers, against an army of over 10,000 well-armed veterans of the British Army who planned to take over the city. People who couldn't fight ran to join the local sisters before a statue of Our Lady of Prompt Succor, which means fast help to pray. As dawn was breaking on the morning of January 8th, there was a mass offered for victory, and during communion, a messenger burst into the church announcing that the city was liberated. It was the most lopsided defeat in British history and their last invasion on U.S. soil. Jackson came to thank the sisters when the battle was done because he knew who really won the battle. Every year since then, on January 8th, the massive Thanksgiving celebrated in New Orleans before Our Lady of Prompt Succor. Need fast help against impossible odds? You know where to find it. You have a heavenly mama waiting to pray for you in any battle.

0: In many of my talks about the rosary, I often refer to it as a weapon, especially a spiritual sword. Sometimes people ask me, Father, that seems a little aggressive, a little militant. How could the rosary be a weapon? Well, if you look at the history of the rosary, right from its very beginnings, this is how it was understood. So when Our Lady in the 13th century gave the rosary to Saint Dominic, it was shortly after that that the Dominicans, the Franciscans, the Servites, and many other religious communities began to wear their rosaries on the left side of their religious habit. Now, why did they do that? Because that was a time of chivalry, a time of knights and battles. Most people are right-handed, and they unsheathe their sword from their left side. So these people wanted to show that by wearing the rosary on the left side of their religious habit, that it was their spiritual sword. If you look today at most religious who have a religious habit and wear the rosary, it's on their left side. The rosary is indeed a weapon. It is a spiritual sword. Unsheathe it and pray the rosary every day.
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beginning was the Word. The Word was with God. And the Word was God. All that came to be had life in him, and that life was the light of men, a light that shines in the dark, a light that darkness could not overpower.

Hello. We're going to look at a part of Scripture today that maybe, well, sometimes people don't get too excited about. It's from St. Mark's Gospel. In fact, it's the first chapter and the 35th verse. And sometimes when we read the Scriptures, we kind of go for the big parables, like the prodigal son, the Samaritan. And we go for the big miracles. And that's okay. But you know, you got to figure out, got to reason, before you even talk about faith, why did Jesus come? Well, you could say many reasons. He came to redeem us. He came to deliver us from original sin, to forgive original sin. So we had the capability of entering the kingdom. He came to make us sons of God. He came to open up heaven. He came to give us an example of how to suffer in this life and the hidden power of suffering. Well, all of that is true. I think if we don't look at something else, then you and I are going to miss the boat. And the reason we're going to miss the boat is because we never know the God-man Jesus. We don't know his personality. I and you, we have to follow him. So I said, well, I follow him if I keep the commandments. Yeah, true. But you see, it's not only a matter of following. He has raised you up higher as Son of God. He's raised you up as friend, no longer servant. He has raised you up to imitation. Now, how are you going to imitate somebody you don't know, ain't know anything about, or you never met? And so the Scriptures allow you to encounter Jesus. You have to encounter God. He can't be an historical figure. Nobody goes around encountering Napoleon or Caesar or anybody else. You must encounter God. We call that a kind of newborn experience, but it happens every day. It should happen every day. I kind of question a once-in-a-lifetime newborn experience because every day we need conversion. Every day we need to know Jesus more and know Jesus better. That brings me to my point. How are you going to do that if you don't read this book and try to find out the divine personality of Jesus? The personality of Jesus so that you, in turn, can change your personality, not your temperament, but your personality, to imitate Jesus. You know, everybody imitates somebody today. The bad part of it is that we don't pick the good people. We don't have any real heroes or heroines. We don't have them. You see kids going around with this punk hairdo and all this clothing on that looks like they came from outer space. Why? Because some rock book wears it, or this person wears it. Princess Diane can change all the style by wearing a new hat. Well, you see, we're followers. So that's what's so important. Who do you follow? Ask yourself that question. Who do you follow? And I'm going to show you. I want you to look at the first chapter of Mark, the 35th verse. And it's just one of these daily things. It says, in the morning, long before dawn. You say, well, what's so interesting about that? Do you ever get up long before dawn?
saying, wait a minute, I got 10 kids. I've got to work. I've been up all night. I don't think any of us have ever had the schedule Jesus had. He was pushed and shoved and had no time to himself. But he got up early in the morning. I want you to look at the personality, the divine personality of Jesus now. Before dawn, left the house, probably very quietly, and went off to a lonely place and prayed there. He went off to a lonely place and prayed there. Use your imagination a little bit. Can you see Jesus now? Maybe lying down on a floor, a little cushion on his head, at his head, and looks around, sees all the apostles sound asleep, gets up very quiet, doesn't want to disturb them. He's not one of these people that says, well, if I'm up, you're going to be up. Kind of tiptoes out the house. Looks around him. There's hardly anybody around. Walks slowly and goes up a little hill, perhaps. But there's just no one. It's less lonely. Probably in the desert somewhere, where the wind's blowing, sand, little creeks like you find in a room sometimes, little animals that are chirping away or whatever animals do at night. And he goes off and he sits on a rock and he begins to pray. You say, well, sounds nice. Well, think about it. Don't let it go in one ear, not the other one. I find myself that this kind of time of day is the best, the very best. Even if I'm sleepy, it's the best time of day to pray. Everybody's in bed, everybody's quiet, there's no traffic, no phones, no bells, just God and you. Now, I hope something dawned on you, and that is, if Jesus, Son of God, felt it so necessary to get up before dawn and pray to his Father, what does it mean? He talked to his Father. Now, I wonder what he talked about. Well, probably talked about the day before, what was coming. The apostles, Judas perhaps. Maybe he said, Father, you know, he's gone the wrong direction. I've tried very hard, but he won't listen. I think he prayed somewhere like you did. I think he praised the Father for his infinite wisdom that to design such a way for the Messiah to come and redeem us. No one would have thought of it. In fact, it's very hard for most people today anyway, or many people, and some of them unfortunately are Christian, to believe that. And yet he just talked to the Father, but he felt the necessity of talking to the Father. That's what I want to bring out. You know, in today's so-called busy world, we say we don't have time to pray. And we couldn't really get up at 4 o'clock in the morning to pray because I need my sleep. I don't question that. And I am not asking you to get up at 4 o'clock in the morning. But I want you to see something here. To all you that are complaining, you have so much to do. Simon and his companions set out to search for him. They all woke up and he was gone. Didn't leave a little note.

like see up on the hill. He was gone. And so when they found him, they said, now listen to this, everybody is looking for you. Here he gets up early so he can be a little, have a little time with the Father, and already, as soon as dawn comes along, the people rush. Talk about being busy. But he looked at him, he said, let us go elsewhere. To the neighboring country towns, so I can preach there too. This is why I came. So what did Jesus do before he preached? He prayed. And you and I are called by God to be examples of the word. And example is the greatest way to preach. You could zip your lip, but if your example's good and holy and like Jesus, you have preached a real sermon. You've preached a real sermon. And so we find here the people just crowding around Jesus from dawn until it was time to go to bed. No time for himself, hardly time to eat. And there just wasn't 3, 4, 5 people. There were crowds of 5, 10, 15,000. And he went all through Galilee, preaching in the synagogues and casting out demons. See, my friends, we do know how to make excuses. We have a real knack for that. So it seems to me to know how busy we are. Sometimes examine yourself. How much time do you spend watching soap operas or television that really isn't good television? Or just kind of laying around. Say, well, I need to relax. Well, I find prayer very relaxing. You can kick your shoes off and just sit there and talk to the Lord. He's your friend. You don't have to be on your dignity. He is your friend. So you and I must look at this little passage. It's just about, 5 verses long. And we find that Jesus got up early to pray, to prepare himself to preach the good news. In other words, whether we preach by words or whether we preach by example, we need to pray. I'm convinced in this day and age that there is such a need for prayer and a need for that ceaseless prayer. What do I mean by that? Well, you can't just sit there saying a rosary all day or saying prayers all day long. Jesus knows you have your work to do. You have meals to cook. You have an office to take care of. You have a job. But there are times that I call dead time. From the time I walk from upstairs to my office, downstairs, and up again to the monastery, I'm not with anybody. Now, my mind at that time could wander and worry and think about business and think about this and that. But if I could pull it back and say, Jesus, I love you. How are you doing today? Say, oh, come on, Mother, you don't ask God how he's doing today. Why not? I mean, why can't I ask God how is he doing today? I tell him how I'm doing today. He's a friend. He loves you. You can tell him anything. Well, let's go on and see what that day was all about. A leper came to him and pleaded on his knees. He says, if you want to, you can cure me. There's a big difference between the one man.

who came up to Jesus and said, "If you can, you're my son." And the Lord was kind of angry. He said, "If I can." Unbelieving generation. How long shall I put up with you? But this leper, he knew he had healed other lepers. And so he says, "If you want to, you can cure me." And what's so wonderful about that little sentence? It's filled with humility. Humility. We are so demanding today, and we make demands of God. You can't, I mean, who do you think you are? You can demand of God as if you are his counselor. What the scripture says, who is his counselor? No one is his counselor, that you have to tell him what he should do. You can ask him for what you want, but you can't run around telling him what to do. This man was humble. He didn't go up to the Lord and said, "I know you can do it, and so I want it, and I want it right now, and I claim it. You must heal me." No. He knew others were cured, but he wasn't. He said, "If you want to." He was willing to wait upon the Lord. And what does it say? It said, feeling sorry for him. Feeling sorry for him, Jesus stretched out his hand and touched him. He said, "Of course I want to be cured." It's like that. He was healed. Do you see why Jesus had to pray to his Father? Do you see the inner strength he needs as man to do God's work? And the leprosy left him at once, and he was healed. I think that kind of healing is fantastic. Because, well, the one who wanted to be healed was humble, and he was willing to wait. When you say "if you want to," that means you're just going. You're in a position of patience, in a position of waiting. And the Lord felt sorry for him. He said, "Of course I want to." Well, Jesus immediately sent him away and sternly. You see two different emotions in Jesus. He felt sorry, that's compassion. He was merciful, so he heard him. All of a sudden like that, he's stern. And he says, "Mind you, say nothing to anyone. But go show yourself to the priest, make an offering for your healing as evidence of your recovery." They say, "What's going on here?" Well, I don't know. You know, I've seen lepers, and they just, that disease is without question the worst. Fingers off, toes off, terrible sores, just awful. Being really a kind of a living dead person. And, I mean, how could you not be enthused? But Jesus only wanted him to fulfill the law, which is if a leper was healed, he had to go show himself to the priest, so that he was declared clean and could re-enter the synagogue. Jesus wasn't interested in making a big sign and having everybody know it. Today, you see people advertising, "Come to my healing service."

don't see this in the gospel. The Lord was not interested in public opinion. Fulfill the law and go your way in peace. Why was that? Because he knew his time was not yet, and the more he healed, the more the dead he raised, the more of all the good things he did, the more jealous and insanely jealous were the Pharisees and Sadducees and the priests. The greater their hatred of him. And that doesn't even make sense, does it? That doesn't make any more sense than your jealousy. Or my jealousy, or whatever, whoever's jealousy. Our jealousies don't ever make sense. They're crazy. We take something away from a person thinking it's ours. It's not ever ours. Never will be ours. It is a gift from God, whether it's beauty or talent or whatever it is. And so these men that had studied the law, waiting for the Messiah, just because the Messiah didn't come in the way they thought he was going to come, it brings up a point, doesn't it? And the point is, we talk a lot about, you hear it anyway, here, there, and everywhere, about economic collapse and chastisement and all these things. I'll make a bet, though, they ain't going to come the way we think it is. Won't come in the way we think it is. Even our death. You know, sometimes we imagine ourselves dying and make a good meditation. All your people around you and priests give you the last sacrament. Oh, you could go down the street and somebody hit you head on and you've had it. So we can't ever do or say what we think people are going to like. And so Jesus didn't want him to run telling the people about this tremendous miracle. The man went away, but then started talking about it freely and telling the story everywhere. He did not obey the Lord. You know, this is phenomenal. You think if somebody did that much for you, the least you could do is do whatever he asked you to do. And he caused a big problem for Jesus. He caused a big problem because it said, so Jesus could no longer go openly in any town. So Jesus, you know, it was amazing to me about Jesus. Even when he did most wonderful works, he got done in. You feel that way sometimes? Huh? You feel that the more good you do to your neighbor or your husband or wife or children, the kinder you are, you get done in by the very people you help. It's true of everybody. It's true of Jesus. See, now you're learning something about his personality. Very much. The circumstances very much like you. Ah, but his response is not like yours and mine. We rebel, we get resentful, we get angry, we get frustrated, agitated, and all the others. Well, he had to stay outside the city in places where nobody lived. Now, wasn't that a terrible thing that man did in thanksgiving for his leprosy being healed? Well, even so, people went to where he was, into the desert. Now we read, oh, let's see, 35 to 45, it's only 10 verses. We learned a lot about Jesus, didn't we? We learned he prayed a lot, and he got up before dawn. We learned that his schedule began at dawn with people crowding in upon him. We learned that when people came, they came and asked for cures with a humble heart, if you want to. That he had great compassion, said, of course I want to.

We learned he was stern, though, because he knew that if this man ran around telling everybody, he wouldn't be able to go in the city anymore. The man did it anyway, and sure enough, Jesus had to run around the desert. How grateful we are to God. We are very ungrateful to the Lord. And sometimes the more the Lord, good God, does for us, we either take it for granted in our pride, or we get ungrateful, we don't thank him. And as a result, he must go away sad. So don't give God a hard day, a hard time, will you? Let's be a joy to his heart. Let's repent of our sins. We know not the time nor the hour he comes. Let's have a metanoia, a whole change of life, a whole change of mind. Let us put on the mind of Jesus as Jesus had the mind and was the mind of the Father. I only do what I see the Father do. I only say what I hear the Father say. And so Jesus was so Father-oriented. He was the epitome of the Father. You and I must be imitators of Jesus. We have to. We are victims sometimes of circumstances, as he was here. But it was all accepted as the Father's holy will. That is holiness. So try to pray. You don't have to get up before four, but there's many times during the day you can pray. In your car, when you're picking up the kids, on your way to the office. Let us be Christ-oriented, Jesus-oriented. He loves you. At least say, good morning, Lord. Good night.

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O my Lord Jesus Christ, you have made this journey to die for me with unspeakable love, and I have so many times ungratefully abandoned you. But now I love you with all my heart, and because I love you, I am sincerely sorry for ever having offended you. Pardon me, my God, and permit me to accompany you on this journey. You go to die for love of me. I want, my beloved Redeemer, to die for love of you. My Jesus, I will live and die always united to you. The first station. Pilate condemns Jesus to die. Consider how Jesus Christ, after being scourged and crowned with thorns, was unjustly condemned by Pilate to die on the cross. My adorable Jesus, it was not Pilate. No, it was my sins that condemn you to die. I beseech you, by the merits of this sorrowful journey, to assist my soul on its journey to eternity. I love you, my beloved Jesus. I love you more than I love myself. With all my heart, I repent of ever having offended you. Never let me be separated from you again. Grant that I may love you always, and then do with me as you will. Our Father, who art in heaven, hallowed be thy name. Thy kingdom come, thy will be done, on earth as it is in heaven. Give us this day our daily bread, and forgive us our trespasses, as we forgive those who trespass against us. And lead us not into temptation, but deliver us from evil. Amen. Hail Mary, full of grace, the Lord is with thee. Blessed art thou amongst women, and blessed is the fruit of thy womb, Jesus. Holy Mary, Mother of God, pray for us sinners, now and at the hour of our death. Amen. Glory be to the Father, and to the Son, and to the Holy Spirit, as it was in the beginning, is now, and ever shall be, world without end. Amen. The second station. Jesus accepts his cross. Consider Jesus as he walked this road with a cross on his shoulders, thinking of us and offering to his Father, on our behalf, the death he was about to suffer. My most beloved Jesus, I embrace all the sufferings you have destined for me until death. I beg you, by all you suffered in carrying your cross, to help me carry mine with your perfect peace and resignation. I love you, Jesus, my love. I repent of ever having offended you. Never let me be separated from you again. Grant that I may love you always, and then do with me as you will. Our Father, who art in heaven, hallowed be thy name. Thy kingdom come, thy will be done, on earth as it is in heaven. Give us this day our daily bread, and forgive us our trespasses, as we forgive those who trespass against us. And lead us not into temptation, but deliver us from evil. Amen. Hail Mary, full of grace, the Lord is with thee. Blessed art thou amongst women, and blessed is the fruit of thy womb, Jesus. Holy Mary, Mother of God, pray for us sinners, now and at the hour of our death. Amen. Glory be to the Father, and to the Son, and to the Holy Spirit, as it was in the beginning, is now, and ever shall be, world without end. Amen. The third station, Jesus falls the first time. Consider the first fall of Jesus. Loss of blood from the scourging and crowning with thorns had so weakened him that he could hardly walk. And yet, he had to carry that great load upon his shoulders. As the soldiers struck him cruelly, he fell several times under the heavy cross.
My beloved Jesus, it was not the weight of the cross, but the weight of my sins which made you suffer so much. By the merits of this first fall, save me from falling into mortal sin. I love you, O my Jesus, with all my heart. I am sorry that I have offended you. May I never offend you again. Grant that I may love you always, and then do with me as you will. Our Father, who art in heaven, hallowed be thy name. Thy kingdom come, thy will be done, on earth as it is in heaven. Give us this day our daily bread, and forgive us our trespasses, as we forgive those who trespass against us. And lead us not into temptation, but deliver us from evil. Amen. Hail Mary, full of grace, the Lord is with thee. Blessed art thou amongst women, and blessed is the fruit of thy womb, Jesus. Holy Mary, Mother of God, pray for us sinners, now and at the hour of our death. Amen. Glory be to the Father, and to the Son, and to the Holy Spirit, as it was in the beginning, is now, and ever shall be, world without end. Amen. The fourth station. Jesus meets his afflicted mother. Consider how the Son met his mother on his way to Calvary. Jesus and Mary gazed at each other, and their looks became as so many arrows to wound those hearts which loved each other so tenderly. My most loving Jesus, by the pain you suffered in this meeting, grant me the grace of being truly devoted to your most holy mother. And you, my Queen, who is overwhelmed with sorrow, obtain for me by your prayers a tender and a lasting remembrance of the passion of your divine Son. I love you, Jesus, my love, above all things. I repent of ever having offended you. Never allow me to offend you again. Grant that I may love you always, and then do with me as you will. Our Father, who art in heaven, hallowed be thy name. Thy kingdom come, thy will be done, on earth as it is in heaven. Give us this day our daily bread, and forgive us our trespasses, as we forgive those who trespass against us. And lead us not into temptation, but deliver us from evil. Amen. Hail Mary, full of grace, the Lord is with thee. Blessed art thou amongst women, and blessed is the fruit of thy womb, Jesus. Holy Mary, Mother of God, pray for us sinners, now and at the hour of our death. Amen. Glory be to the Father, and to the Son, and to the Holy Spirit, as it was in the beginning, is now, and ever shall be, world without end. Amen. The fifth station, Simon helps carry the cross. Consider how weak and weary Jesus was. At each step, he was at the point of expiring. Fearing that he would die on the way when they wished him to die the infamous death of the cross, they forced Simon of Cyrene to help carry the cross after our Lord. My beloved Jesus, I will not refuse the cross as Simon did. I accept it and embrace it. I accept in particular the death that is destined for me, with all the pains that may accompany it. I unite it to your death, and I offer it to you. You have died for love of me. I would like to die for love of you and to please you. Help me by your grace. I love you, Jesus, my love. I repent of ever having offended you. Never let me offend you again. Grant that I may love you always, and then do with me as you will. Our Father, who art in heaven, hallowed be thy name. Thy kingdom come, thy will be done, on earth as it is in heaven. Give us this day our daily bread, and forgive us our trespasses, as we forgive those who trespass against us. And lead us not into temptation,
but deliver us from evil. Amen. Hail Mary, full of grace, the Lord is with thee. Blessed art thou amongst women, and blessed is the fruit of thy womb, Jesus. Holy Mary, Mother of God, pray for us sinners, now and at the hour of our death. Amen. Glory be to the Father, and to the Son, and to the Holy Spirit, as it was in the beginning, is now, and ever shall be, world without end. Amen. The sixth station, Veronica offers her veil to Jesus. Consider the compassion of the holy woman Veronica. Seeing Jesus in such distress, his face bathed in sweat and blood, she presented him with her veil. Jesus wiped his face and left upon the cloth the image of his

sacred countenance. My beloved Jesus, your face was beautiful before you began this journey, but now it no longer appears beautiful, and it is disfigured with wounds and blood. Alas, my soul also was once beautiful when it received your grace in baptism, but I have since then disfigured it with my sins. You alone, my Redeemer, can restore it to its former beauty. Do this by the merits of your passion, and then do with me as you will. Our Father, who art in heaven, hallowed be thy name. Thy kingdom come, thy will be done, on earth as it is in heaven. Give us this day our daily bread, and forgive us our trespasses, as we forgive those who trespass against us. And lead us not into temptation, but deliver us from evil. Amen. Hail Mary, full of grace, the Lord is with thee. Blessed art thou amongst women, and blessed is the fruit of thy womb, Jesus. Holy Mary, Mother of God, pray for us sinners, now and at the hour of our death. Amen. Glory be to the Father, and to the Son, and to the Holy Spirit, as it was in the beginning, is now, and ever shall be, world without end. Amen. The seventh station, Jesus falls the second time. Consider how the second fall of Jesus under his cross renews the pain and all the wounds of his head and the members of our afflicted Lord. My most gentle Jesus, how many times you have forgiven me, and how many times I have fallen again and begun again to offend you. By the merits of this second fall, give me the grace to persevere in your love until death. Grant that in all my temptations, I may always have recourse to you. I love you, Jesus, my love, with all my heart. I am sorry that I have offended you. Never let me offend you again. Grant that I may love you always, and then do with me as you will. Our Father, who art in heaven, hallowed be thy name. Thy kingdom come. Thy will be done, on earth as it is in heaven. Give us this day our daily bread, and forgive us our trespasses, as we forgive those who trespass against us. And lead us not into temptation, but deliver us from evil. Amen. Hail Mary, full of grace, the Lord is with thee. Blessed art thou amongst women, and blessed is the fruit of thy womb. Jesus. Holy Mary, Mother of God, pray for us sinners, now and at the hour of our death. Amen. Glory be to the Father, and to the Son, and to the Holy Spirit, as it was in the beginning, is now, and ever shall be, world without end. Amen. The eighth station, Jesus speaks to the women. Consider how the women wept with compassion, seeing Jesus so distressed and dripping with blood as he walked along. Jesus said to them, "Weep not so much for me, but rather for your children." My Jesus, laden with sorrows, I weep for the sins which I have committed against you, because of the punishment I deserve for them, and still more, because of the displeasure I have caused you, who have loved me with an infinite love. It is your love, more than the fear of hell, which makes me weep for my sins. My Jesus, I love you more than myself. I am sorry that I have offended you. Never allow me to offend you again. Grant that I may love you always, and then do with me as you will. Our Father, who art in heaven, hallowed be thy name. Thy kingdom come, thy will be done, on earth as it is in heaven. Give us this day our daily bread, and forgive us our trespasses, as we forgive those who trespass against us. And lead us not into temptation, but deliver us from evil. Amen.
Hail Mary, full of grace, the Lord is with thee. Blessed art thou amongst women, and blessed is the fruit of thy womb, Jesus. Holy Mary, Mother of God, pray for us sinners, now and at the hour of our death. Amen. Glory be to the Father, and to the Son, and to the Holy Spirit, as it was in the beginning, is now, and ever shall be, world without end. Amen. The ninth station. Jesus falls the third time. Consider how Jesus Christ fell for the third time. He was extremely weak, and the cruelty of his executioners was excessive. They tried to hasten his steps, though he hardly had strength to move. My outraged Jesus, by the weakness you suffered in going to Calvary, give me enough strength to overcome all human respect and all my evil passions, which have led me to despise your friendship. I love you, Jesus, my love, with all my heart. I am sorry for ever having offended you. Never permit me to offend you again. Grant that I may love you always, and then do with me as you will. Our Father, who art in heaven, hallowed be thy name. Thy kingdom come, thy will be done, on earth as it is in heaven. Give us this day our daily bread, and forgive us our trespasses, as we forgive those who trespass against us. And lead us not into temptation, but deliver us from evil. Amen. Hail Mary, full of grace, the Lord is with thee. Blessed art thou amongst women, and blessed is the fruit of thy womb, Jesus. Holy Mary, Mother of God, pray for us sinners, now and at the hour of our death. Amen. Glory be to the Father, and to the Son, and to the Holy Spirit, as it was in the beginning, is now, and ever shall be, world without end. Amen. The tenth station. Jesus is stripped of his garments. Consider how Jesus was violently stripped of his clothes by his executioners. The inner garments adhered to his lacerated flesh, and the soldiers tore them off so roughly that the skin came with them. Have pity for your Savior, so cruelly treated, and tell him, my innocent Jesus, by the torment you suffered in being stripped of your garments, help me to strip myself of all attachment to the things of earth, that I may place my love in you, who are so worthy of my love. I love you, O Jesus, with all my heart. I am sorry for ever having offended you. Never let me offend you again. Grant that I may love you always, and then do with me as you will. Our Father, who art in heaven, hallowed be thy name. Thy kingdom come, thy will be done, on earth as it is in heaven. Give us this day our daily bread, and forgive us our trespasses, as we forgive those who trespass against us. And lead us not into temptation, but deliver us from evil. Amen. Hail Mary, full of grace, the Lord is with thee. Blessed art thou amongst women, and blessed is the fruit of thy womb, Jesus. Holy Mary, Mother of God, pray for us sinners, now and at the hour of our death. Amen. Glory be to the Father, and to the Son, and to the Holy Spirit, as it was in the beginning, is now, and ever shall be, world without end. Amen. The 11th station. Jesus is nailed to the cross. Consider Jesus thrown down upon the cross. He stretched out his arms and offered to his eternal Father the sacrifice of his life for our salvation. They nailed his hands and feet, and then raising the cross, left him to die in anguish. My despised Jesus, nail my heart to the cross, that it may always remain there to love you and never leave you again. I love you more than myself. I am sorry for ever having offended you. Never permit me to offend you again. Grant that I may love

Love you always, and then do with me as you will. Our Father, who art in heaven, hallowed be thy name. Thy kingdom come, thy will be done, on earth as it is in heaven. Give us this day

Blessed is the fruit of thy womb, Jesus. Holy Mary, Mother of God, pray for us sinners, now and at the hour of our death. Amen. Glory be to the Father, and to the Son, and to the Holy Spirit, as it was in the beginning, is now, and ever shall be, world without end. Amen. The 12th station, Jesus dies upon the cross. Consider how your Jesus, after 3 hours of agony on the cross, is finally overwhelmed with suffering and, abandoning himself to the weight of his body, bows his head and dies. My dying Jesus, I devoutly kiss the cross on which you would die for love of me. I deserve, because of my sins, to die a terrible death, but your death is my hope. By the merits of your death, give me the grace to die embracing your feet and burning with love of you. I yield my soul into your hands. I love you with my whole heart. I am sorry that I have offended you. Never let me offend you again. Grant that I may love you always, and then do with me as you will. Our Father, who art in heaven, hallowed be thy name. Thy kingdom come, thy will be done, on earth as it is in heaven. Give us this day our daily bread, and forgive us our trespasses, as we forgive those who trespass against us. And lead us not into temptation, but deliver us from evil. Amen. Hail Mary, full of grace, the Lord is with thee. Blessed art thou amongst women, and blessed is the fruit of thy womb, Jesus. Holy Mary, Mother of God, pray for us sinners, now and at the hour of our death. Amen. Glory be to the Father, and to the Son, and to the Holy Spirit, as it was in the beginning, is now and ever shall be, world without end. Amen. The 13th station, Jesus is taken down from the cross. Consider how, after our Lord had died, he was taken down from the cross by two of his disciples, Joseph and Nicodemus, and placed in the arms of his afflicted mother. She received him with insurmountable tenderness and pressed him close to her bosom. O Mother of sorrows, for the love of your Son, accept me as your servant and pray to him for me. And you, my Redeemer, since you have died for me, allow me to love you, to desire only you, nothing more. I love you, Jesus, my love, and I am sorry that I have offended you. Never let me offend you again. Grant that I may love you always, and then do with me as you will. Our Father, who art in heaven, hallowed be thy name. Thy kingdom come, thy will be done, on earth as it is in heaven. Give us this day our daily bread, and forgive us our trespasses, as we forgive those who trespass against us. And lead us not into temptation, but deliver us from evil. Amen. Hail Mary, full of grace, the Lord is with thee. Blessed art thou amongst women, and blessed is the fruit of thy womb, Jesus. Holy Mary, Mother of God, pray for us sinners, now and at the hour of our death. Amen. Glory be to the Father, and to the Son, and to the Holy Spirit, as it was in the beginning, is now, and ever shall be, world without end. Amen. The 14th station, Jesus is placed in the sepulchre. Consider how the disciples carried the body of Jesus to its burial, while his holy mother went with them and arranged it in a sepulchre with her own hands. They then closed the tomb and all departed. O my buried Jesus, I kiss the stone that closes you in. But you gloriously did rise again on the third day. I beg you, by your resurrection, that I may be raised gloriously on the last day
to be united with you.

you in heaven, to praise you and love you forever. 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Grant that I may love you always, and then do with me as you will. Our Father, who art in heaven, hallowed be thy name. Thy kingdom come, thy will be done on earth as it is in heaven. Give us this day our daily bread, and forgive us our trespasses, as we forgive those who trespass against us. And lead us not into temptation, but deliver us from evil. Amen. Hail Mary, full of grace, the Lord is with thee. Blessed art thou amongst women, and blessed is the fruit of thy womb, Jesus. Holy Mary, Mother of God, pray for us sinners, now and at the hour of our death. Amen. Glory be to the Father, and to the Son, and to the Holy Spirit, as it was in the beginning, is now, and ever shall be, world without end. Amen. Soul of Christ, sanctify me. Body of Christ, save me. Blood of Christ, inebriate me. Water from Christ's side, wash me. 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O good Jesus, hear me. 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In the hour of my death, call me, and bid me come unto thee, that I may praise thee with thy saints and with thy angels, forever and ever. Amen.

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0: In the name of the Father, and of the Son, and of the Holy Spirit, amen. You expired, Jesus, but the source of life gushed forth for souls, and the ocean of mercy opened up for the whole world. O font of life, unfathomable divine mercy, envelop the whole world and empty yourself out upon us. O blood and water, which gushed forth from the heart of Jesus, as a fount of mercy for us, I trust in you. O blood and water, which gushed forth from the heart of Jesus, as a fount of mercy for us, I trust in you. O blood and water, which gushed forth from the heart of Jesus, as a fount of mercy for us, I trust in you. Our Father, who art in heaven, hallowed be thy name. Thy kingdom come, thy will be done, on earth as it is in heaven.
1: Give us this day our daily bread, and forgive us our trespasses, as we forgive those who trespass against us. And lead us not into temptation, but deliver us from evil. Amen.
0: Hail Mary, full of grace, the Lord is with thee. Blessed art thou among women, and blessed is the fruit of thy womb, Jesus.
1: Holy Mary, Mother of God, pray for us sinners, now and at the hour of our death. Amen.
0: I believe in God, the Father Almighty, creator of heaven and earth, and in Jesus Christ, his only Son, our Lord, who was conceived by the Holy Spirit, born of the Virgin Mary, suffered under Pontius Pilate, was crucified, died, and was buried. He descended into hell. On the third day, he rose again from the dead. He ascended into heaven and is seated at the right hand of God, the Father Almighty. From there, he will come to judge the living and the dead.

Eternal God, in whom mercy is endless and the treasury of compassion inexhaustible, look kindly upon us and increase your mercy in us, that in difficult moments we might not despair nor become despondent, but with great confidence submit ourselves to your holy will, which is love and mercy itself. Amen. In the name of the Father, and of the Son, and of the Holy Spirit.

Hello, family. The heart and center of EWTN is the chapel, where Jesus in the Most Blessed Sacrament is exposed for adoration every day. We invite you now to join us live in adoring Him who is truly, really, and profoundly present with us in this humble way. O Sacrament Most Holy, O Sacrament Divine, all praise and all thanksgiving be every moment thine.

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1: Hello, children. Welcome to the Sanctuary of Divine Mercy. It's beautiful, isn't it? I'm Sister Faustina, and I want to introduce you to my friends.
2: Hello!
1: This is Kristen, Ava, Enrique, and Joseph. We're here to pray the Chaplet of Divine Mercy.
0: Excuse me, Sister Faustina.
1: What is it, Kristen?
0: What is the Chaplet of Divine Mercy?
1: It's a very beautiful prayer that's recited all over the world to ask Jesus to forgive us for all the times we've offended him. Let me tell you about something that happened to me many years ago. One day, I was praying in my room when all of a sudden I saw Jesus.
3: Make an image of what you see and write upon it, "Jesus, I trust in you." I want this image to be venerated all over the world.
1: From that moment, I dedicated my whole life to telling the world about Jesus' mercy. He awaits with open arms to forgive us through the priest when we take part in the sacrament of confession.
4: Now I understand. At the moment of confession, the priest is Jesus himself.
1: Of course, it's Jesus who forgives us.
4: Does divine mercy mean that Jesus always forgives us?
1: That's right. When we pray the chaplet, we're offering God our Father the sacrifice that Jesus made to atone for our sins and those of the whole world.
0: Jesus' suffering is a great treasure, isn't it, Sister Faustina?
1: That's right. It's a spiritual treasure that is guarded by the Church.
0: Well, I'd like to learn to pray the chaplet.
1: Very well. Let's go into the sanctuary to pray. Now we're going to say the chaplet before Jesus in the Blessed Sacrament. We say the chaplet holding a rosary in our hands. Do you all have a rosary? Very good. Now let's start by saying the Lord's Prayer. Are you all ready? Our Father, who art in heaven, hallowed be thy name. Thy kingdom come, thy will be done, on earth as it is in heaven.
2: Give us this day our daily bread, and forgive us our trespasses, as we forgive those who trespass against us. And lead us not into temptation, but deliver us from evil. Amen.
1: Good. Now we say a Hail Mary. Hail Mary, full of grace, the Lord is with thee. Blessed art thou among women, and blessed is the fruit of thy womb, Jesus.
2: Holy Mary, Mother of God, pray for us sinners now and at the hour of our death. Amen.
1: And now we'll say the Apostles' Creed.
4: Sister Faustina?
1: What is it, Enrique?
4: I don't know the Apostles' Creed.
0: Neither do I.
1: That's all right. We can all pray together.
2: I believe in God, the Father Almighty, creator of heaven and earth, and in Jesus Christ, his only Son, our Lord, who was conceived by the Holy Spirit, born of the Virgin Mary, suffered under Pontius Pilate, was crucified, died, and was buried. He descended into hell. The third day he rose again from the dead. He ascended into heaven and is seated at the right hand of God, the Father Almighty. From thence he shall come to judge the living and the dead. I believe in the Holy Spirit, the Holy Catholic Church, the communion of saints, the forgiveness of sins, the resurrection of the body, and the life everlasting. Amen.
1: Excellent. You prayed very well. Now let's continue with our rosaries in our hands. Pay attention. We'll begin the first decade.
0: As if we were going to say the rosary, right?
1: That's right. In the first decade, we contemplate Jesus praying in the Olive Garden. But instead of saying the Lord's Prayer, we say a very beautiful prayer which goes like this. Eternal Father, I offer you the body and blood, soul and divinity of your dearly beloved Son, our Lord Jesus Christ, in atonement for our sins and those of the whole world. Look, Jesus is praying. He knows he's going to suffer a lot for us, and he's offering his sacrifice to the Father, We have to learn to ask God to forgive our sins, which are the cause of Jesus' suffering.
0: Lord, please forgive me for all the bad things I've done today. I fought with my brothers and I didn't do what my mom and dad said. For all these things, Jesus, please forgive me and have mercy on me.
1: At the end of every decade, we say the following prayer. For the sake of his sorrow,

0: Powerful passion, have mercy on us and on the whole world. Now, all together, for the sake of his sorrowful passion,
1: have mercy on us and on the whole world.
0: For the sake of his sorrowful passion,
1: have mercy on us and on the whole world.
0: For the sake of his sorrowful passion,
1: have mercy on us and on the whole world.
0: For the sake of his sorrowful passion,
1: have mercy on us and on the whole world.
0: For the sake of his sorrowful passion,
1: have mercy on us and on the whole world.
0: For the sake of his sorrowful passion,
1: have mercy on us and on the whole world.
0: For the sake of his sorrowful passion,
1: have mercy on us and on the whole world.
0: For the sake of his sorrowful passion,
1: have mercy on us and on the whole world.
0: For the sake of his sorrowful passion,
1: have mercy on us and on the whole world.
0: For the sake of his sorrowful passion,
1: have mercy on us and on the whole world.
0: In the second decade, we contemplate the scourging of Jesus. Eternal Father, I offer you the body and blood, soul and divinity of your dearly beloved Son, our Lord Jesus Christ, in atonement for our sins and those of the whole world. They're beating Jesus with a whip.
2: I feel so sorry for him, Sister Faustina.
0: He was humiliated for us and he didn't protest. We can learn from Jesus to do humble tasks with joy.
3: You mean like taking out the trash every night?
0: That's a great idea.
2: Or washing the dishes after dinner, right?
0: That's right. When we do the jobs that nobody else wants to do, God is pleased with us. Let's pray for the sake of his sorrowful passion.
1: Have mercy on us and on the whole world.
0: For the sake of his sorrowful passion,
1: have mercy on us and on the whole world.
0: For the sake of his sorrowful passion,
1: have mercy on us and on the whole world.
0: For the sake of his sorrowful passion,
1: have mercy on us and on the whole world.
0: For the sake of his sorrowful passion,
1: have mercy on us and on the whole world.
0: For the sake of his sorrowful passion,
1: have mercy on us and on the whole world.
0: For the sake of his sorrowful passion,
1: have mercy on us and on the whole world.
0: For the sake of his sorrowful passion,
1: have mercy on us and on the whole world.
0: For the sake of his sorrowful passion,
1: have mercy on us and on the whole world.
0: For the sake of his sorrowful passion,
1: have mercy on us and on the whole world.
0: During the third decade, we contemplate Jesus being crowned with thorns. Eternal Father, I offer you the body and blood, soul and divinity of your dearly beloved Son, our Lord Jesus Christ, in atonement for our sins and those of the whole world.
4: Hey, hello, King of the Jews.
0: The soldiers placed a crown of thorns on his head and laughed at him. But Jesus forgave them. We can learn from Jesus always to forgive.
3: I'm sorry, Joseph. I took your ball without asking permission.
2: It's okay, I forgive you, just like Jesus always forgives us.
0: Let's pray for the sake of his sorrowful passion.
1: Have mercy on us and on the whole world.
0: For the sake of his sorrowful passion,
1: have mercy on us and on the whole world.
0: For the sake of his sorrowful passion,
1: have mercy on us and on the whole world.
0: For the sake of his sorrowful passion,
1: have mercy on us and on the whole world.
0: For the sake of his sorrowful passion,
1: have mercy on us and on the whole world.
0: For the sake of his sorrowful passion,
1: have mercy on us and on the whole world.
0: For the sake of his sorrowful passion,
1: have mercy on us and on the whole world.
0: For the sake of his sorrowful passion,
1: have mercy on us and on the whole world.
0: For the sake of his sorrowful passion,
1: have mercy on us and on the whole world.
0: For the sake of his sorrowful passion,
1: have mercy on us and on the whole world.
0: During the fourth decade, we contemplate Jesus carrying the cross. Eternal Father, I offer you the body and blood, soul and divinity of your dearly beloved Son, our Lord Jesus Christ, in atonement for our sins and those of the whole world. Jesus wanted to carry the cross on his own shoulders.
4: Come on! Walk faster. At this rate, we're never going to get there.
0: We can learn from Jesus always to pray, even when it's very hard for us.
3: Jesus, right now I'd like to be playing with my friends, but I know that you're waiting for me in the tabernacle and I wanted to come to be with you for a while.
0: Very good, Joseph. Jesus is very happy with you. For the sake of his sorrowful passion,
1: have mercy on us and on the whole world.
0: For the sake of his sorrowful passion,
1: have mercy on us and on the whole world.
0: For the sake of his sorrowful passion,
1: have mercy on us and on the whole world.
0: For the sake of his sorrowful passion,
1: have mercy on us and on the whole world.
0: For the sake of his sorrowful passion,
1: have mercy on us and on the whole world.
0: For the sake of his sorrowful passion,
1: have mercy on us and on the whole world.
0: For the sake of his sorrowful passion,
1: have mercy on us and on the whole world.
0: For the sake of his sorrowful passion,
1: have mercy on us and on the whole world.
0: For the sake of his sorrowful passion,
1: have mercy on us and on the whole world.
0: For the sake of his sorrowful passion,
1: have mercy on us and on the whole world.
0: During the fifth decade, we contemplate Jesus on the cross. Eternal Father, I offer you the body and blood, soul and divinity of your dearly beloved Son, our Lord Jesus Christ, in atonement for our sins and those of the whole world. The soldiers nailed Jesus to the cross.
5: Father, into your hands I commend my spirit.
0: We can learn from Jesus to offer our struggles to God and always trust in his help.
3: Jesus, I'm going to study really hard for the test tomorrow. I offer you all the hard work I'm doing, and I trust in your help to get a good grade.
0: Let us pray for the sake of his sorrowful passion.
1: Have mercy on us and on the whole world.
0: For the sake of his sorrowful passion.
1: Have mercy on us and on the whole world.
0: For the sake of his sorrowful passion.
1: Have mercy on us and on the whole world.
0: For the sake of his sorrowful passion.
1: Have mercy on us and on the whole world.
0: For the sake of his sorrowful passion.
1: Have mercy on us and on the whole world.
0: For the sake of his sorrowful passion.
1: Have mercy on us and on the whole world.
0: For the sake of his sorrowful passion.
1: Have mercy on us and on the whole world.
0: For the sake of his sorrowful passion.
1: Have mercy on us and on the whole world.
0: For the sake of his sorrowful passion.
1: Have mercy on us and on the whole world.
0: For the sake of his sorrowful passion.
1: Have mercy on us and on the whole world.
3: Sister Faustina, have we finished praying the Chaplet of Divine Mercy?
0: Well, to finish it, all we have to do is pray a very short but very beautiful prayer three times. Listen carefully. Holy God, Holy Mighty One, Holy Immortal One, have mercy on us and on the whole world.
6: Holy God, Holy Mighty One, Holy Immortal One, have mercy on us and on the whole world. Holy God, Holy Mighty One, Holy Immortal One, have mercy on us and on the whole world. Holy God, Holy Mighty One, Holy Immortal One, have mercy on us and on the whole world.
3: Sister Faustina, what does divine mercy mean?
0: Divine mercy is God's forgiveness when we're not good Catholics or when we don't do what we should, obeying our parents, studying, helping others.
3: Is that why we say the chaplet?
0: Yes. God wants us to become closer to him by praying with him always and offering the chaplet for everyone in the world who doesn't love God.
7: Well, I'm going to say the chaplet every single day.
0: I think that's a wonderful idea. We also have to love and forgive others, as God loves and forgives us.
3: But when do we receive God's mercy?
0: God forgives our sins through the sacrament of confession. Jesus is very happy when we say to him, with all our heart, Jesus, I trust in you.

0: The Parable of the Lost Sheep.
1: When the skies were clear and blue, and flocks of sheep roamed the fields in search of fresh green grass, there was a shepherd who had 100 sheep. In the morning, he led them over mountains and hills to the very best meadows. In the evening, when the sheep had eaten their fill, he led them back to the fold where they could sleep peacefully, safe from harm. He was a good shepherd and he loved his sheep. The sheep loved him too, but one of them was very disobedient. She was always looking for a chance to wander off on her own. She thought she knew where to find even better pastures than the one the shepherds had brought them to. She'd seen some grass that looked very green.
2: Oh, why didn't the shepherd show us this delicious grass? Why don't I eat some?
3: Come here! Where are you?
2: No!
3: Snowy!
2: Yes, I'm coming!
4: Pesky shepherd!
1: And so, Snowy reluctantly did as she was told and went back to the flock. The shepherd scolded her, but very gently.
5: Snowy, you can't wander off on your own. It's very dangerous. What would I do if something happened to you? Hey, when are you going to listen to me?
1: Snowy followed the shepherd, thinking about the luscious grass she'd been about to eat. Meanwhile, the sly old wolf was setting another trap.
4: Ha ha ha, now these plastic plants have to look really real. Ha ha ha. Now for the finishing touch. What do you think? Fantastic. Ha ha ha ha.
1: Wearing his disguise, the wolf crept up on the little sheep, determined to separate her from the flock. And when he was close enough...
6: Little sheep.
2: Oh, who's that?
6: It's us, the Tasty Plants.
2: Tasty Plants? Wow, this is great. They followed me. Can I eat you?
6: Yes, you can eat us whenever you want. Come on, follow us.
2: I like to, but I have to stay with the shepherd.
6: Oh, pretty little sheep. You don't have to stay with that boring old shepherd.
2: The shepherd isn't boring. He takes us to eat grass and he loves us very much.
6: He loves you? If he loved you, he'd let you go and eat whatever you liked. But no, he's always calling you back. He wants to keep you locked up in the fold. He won't give you your

0: freedom is? Freedom means doing what you want, when you want, where you want, and how you want. Freedom means doing whatever you feel like.
1: I like the sound of that. I want to be free. I want to eat the tastiest plants. I want to do whatever I feel like. Can I? Can I?
0: Come with me and eat all the plants you want.
2: And so the crafty old wolf began to lead Snowy away from the shepherd. Meanwhile, the rest of the flock had come back to the fold, and the shepherd was counting his sheep.
3: Powder Puff, Curly Locks, Fluffy Tail, Martha Moss, Floppy Ears, and Snowy? Where's Snowy? She hasn't come back to the fold. Has anyone seen Snowy? Snowy? Oh no! Where are you? Snowy! Where are you?
4: I saw her. She went that way, following some funny plants that were walking in front of her.
3: But plants can't walk. The wolf is behind this. I'm going to bring her back. Stay here until I return.
4: What? You're going to leave all 99 of us for one naughty sheep?
3: Oi, don't be so quick to judge her. And get inside the fold.
4: Well, if the wolf eats her up, it's all she deserves. She's a bad sheep.
3: And I told you not to judge her. And don't open this gate for anyone.
2: The shepherd shut the gate and hurried off to look for the little sheep. The wolf had led her a long way from the fold. When all of a sudden, little Snowy had a thought.
1: How come you can walk? Plants don't usually walk around.
0: It's because we're free plants.
1: Ah, of course. You're free plants. I forgot about that. Can I eat you now?
0: Are we a long way from the shepherd?
1: Yes, we're miles away.
0: In that case, it's time to eat. Come on, take a bite. Go ahead.
1: It tastes like plastic.
5: That's because they are plastic. Come here. I'm going to eat you up.
1: Shepherd, help me! Shepherd, help me! Come quick!
3: Take that and that, you bad animal. How dare you? That's my hand. You sheep eater. You land napper.

0: there. It's all right. It's all over now, little sheep. Everything's all right, Snowy. Calm down. You're all right now.
1: Snowy was so happy to be safe and sound in the shepherd's arms. And as for the wolf, do you know what happened to the wolf? Well, the wolf is still running as fast as his legs can carry him, after the lesson the shepherd taught him. The shepherd carried the little sheep all the way back to the fold on his shoulders. He had found her just in time, and he was very happy, even though the wolf had bitten him. The sheep was very grateful, and never again would she doubt that her shepherd was a good shepherd. That evening, the shepherd threw a party the likes of which the sheep had never seen before. And they all danced together until late in the night. All their neighbours and all their friends were invited, and the crickets and the frogs, and all the animals in the forest sang along.
2: The Parable of the Lost Sheep.
3: Do I stand up? 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

0: God's real busy, and that's why he hasn't heard my prayers. 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Amen.
1: Milo, you don't have to pray fast. 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

0: I got it. 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Ameneth.
1: You don't have to use fancy words, Milo. 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

0: Jerusalem, the year 33. Hi, everybody. My name is Christine.
1: I'm Eva.
2: My name's Joseph.
3: And I'm Enrique.

0: Do you know why we're here? No? Well, I'll tell you. Come here and listen very carefully. We are here so we can follow Jesus on his way to the cross.
1: You mean the Stations of the Cross, right?
0: Exactly. The Stations of the Cross are the Passion of Jesus.
2: What does Passion mean?
0: It means the suffering Jesus went through for us.
2: So, are we going to pray the Stations of the Cross?
0: That's right. You see, there are 14 Stations of the Cross altogether. Each station is something that happened on the way. Come on, let's go to the first station. Now we're at the first station. We're going to see how Jesus was condemned to death. We adore you, O Christ, and we bless you.
3: Because by your holy cross, you have redeemed the world.
0: They're going to condemn Jesus to death. He was handed over to Pilate so he would send him to be crucified.
2: Who's Pilate?
0: He's the Roman procurator.
2: The boss of the Romans?
0: That's right.
4: People of Jerusalem, today is your feast day, and it's customary to free one prisoner. So tell me, who do you want me to release? Jesus, who is called the Messiah, or Barabbas?
5: Free Barabbas!
4: What shall I do then with Jesus?
6: Crucify him! Crucify him!
4: Why? What crime has he committed?
6: Crucify him! Crucify him! Crucify him!

0: I am innocent of this man's blood. It is your responsibility.
1: His blood is on us and is on our children.
2: Jesus hasn't said a word the whole time. He's ready to die for our sins without complaining.
3: Do you remember the last time someone laughed at you? Maybe you felt sad or angry.
4: Yeah, I got really mad.
2: Well, I'm not gonna let anyone laugh at me.
3: No one wants anyone to laugh at them, but you know what? Even if people do laugh at you, the most important thing is to forgive them.
2: I have to forgive people who laugh at me?
3: That's right. You shouldn't tell them off because it's not right. But you should forgive them. Just the way Jesus always forgives us.

0: At the second station, we see how Jesus carries the cross. We adore you, O Christ, and we bless you.
1: Because by your holy cross, you have redeemed the world.
0: Look at him. He's going to die for us. And he's doing it because he loves us so much. Jesus wanted to suffer. And do you know why? To show us that suffering isn't something bad. It's a great treasure.
2: That thing's so heavy. You're telling me.
3: Do you see what I see?
2: That's incredible. He's grabbing hold of the cross without being told.
3: I don't understand. It's like he wants to pick it up.
2: It's as if he loves the cross.
0: Jesus picked up the cross without hesitation. So whenever you have to help at home or study, jump up and do it right away without being lazy and with a smile on your face.
4: Just like Jesus with the cross.
5: For example, if my mom asks me to help her wash the dishes, I'm happy to do it.
4: Or if she asks me to help feed my little brother, I do it without complaining.

0: 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At the third station, we'll see how Jesus fell to the ground for the first time. We adore you, O Christ, and we bless you.
1: Because by your holy cross, you have redeemed the world.
2: Come on, walk faster. You wanted to carry that cross yourself, didn't you?
0: The cross is very heavy. It's the weight of our sins. But Jesus stands up again and holds on to it even harder. Have you ever lost when you were playing a sport?
3: I have, and it really got me down.
0: Well, don't give up, just like Jesus.
4: Right! Ask Jesus to help you and try even harder.
3: Jesus teaches us to get up again when something goes wrong and to keep on trying.
0: Throughout your life, you'll see plenty of things that take a big effort. When something doesn't turn out the way you want, ask Jesus for help and try again. At the fourth station, we'll see how Jesus meets with his mother, the most blessed Virgin Mary. We adore you, O Christ, and we bless you.
1: Because by your holy cross, you have redeemed the world.
5: My son, what have they done to you?

0: Jesus has come here to obey the will of God the Father, and the Blessed Virgin Mary accepts God's will. Do you remember what she said to the angel?
1: I am the handmaid of the Lord. May it be done to me according to thy word.
0: Have you ever thought about all the ways your mom cares for you?
2: Well, I guess not.
0: Well, she does these things because she loves you. You could thank her now and then.
3: Good idea. I never thought of thanking my mother. But you're right. Thanks, Mom.
0: Thanks? For what?
3: For everything you do for me.
0: You're welcome. I do it with all my love. In the fifth station, we see how Simon of Cyrene helps to carry Jesus' cross. We adore you, O Christ, and we bless you.
4: Because by your holy cross, you have redeemed the world.
5: Hey, hurry up. Can't you go any faster? I want to get this job finished. Hey, you!
6: Me?
5: Yeah, you. You in the brown tunic. What's your name?
6: My name is Simon of Cyrene.
5: Come here and help him carry the cross.
7: Thank you, my friend.
0: Simon helped Jesus to carry the cross. We should always help other people.
2: For example, when you go shopping with your mom and she needs help carrying the bags.
0: That's a good example. Even when it's hard work.
2: Right. I never like carrying the groceries.
3: You can also help her by clearing the table after dinner.
0: That's great. When you help your mom, you're helping Jesus because he said, "What you do for others, you do for me." At the sixth station, Veronica wipes Jesus' face. We adore you, O Christ, and we bless you.
4: Because by your holy cross, you have redeemed the world.
8: I can't bear it. I'm going to wipe away the blood and the sweat.

0: What are you doing? Get out of here!
1: I'm going to wipe Jesus' face.
0: Forget it. Go back to your place or we'll whip you back there.
1: Look! Jesus' face is printed on my veil.
2: Jesus left the image of his face on Veronica's veil. You know, this always reminds me that we should share our things with other people.
3: You mean I should let my friends play with my toys?
2: That's right.
3: But they're mine.
4: It's just, if I lend my friend my bike, I won't be able to play with it myself.
2: Jesus was generous because he gave everything. He even gave his own life. And if Jesus gave his life, don't you think we can share our toys or our bicycles for a little while? Jesus is an example of generosity.
3: Joseph, can I borrow your bicycle?
5: Sure. Here it is.
3: Thanks. You're a good and generous friend.
2: At the seventh station, we'll see how Jesus falls to the ground for a second time. We adore you, O Christ, and we bless you.
6: Because by your holy cross, you have redeemed the world.
0: Watch this. Lying on the ground again. Move it! We don't have all day.
2: Jesus fell for a second time, but he got to his feet again, holding tight to the cross. We're just children, and that's why Jesus asks us to make an effort to do the little things in life.
7: Right. Like getting up first thing in the morning.
3: Or doing your homework, even if you don't feel like it.
2: If you do them cheerfully, these little things are a great treasure in the eyes of God. At the eighth station, we'll see how Jesus consoled the women of Jerusalem. We adore you, O Christ, and we bless you.
6: Because by your holy cross, you have redeemed the world.
8: I can't watch this.
9: Daughters of Jerusalem, do not weep for me. Weep for yourselves and for your children.
2: Jesus is suffering for the sins of all mankind, including mine and yours. It's as if everyone's sins had turned into Jesus' cross.
3: And does Jesus always forgive?
2: Yes. When we confess, it's Jesus himself who forgives us through the words of the priest.
3: Jesus is so good, he always forgives us.
7: And that's why we should also forgive people if they hurt us. Isn't that right?
2: That's right. We should forgive just like Jesus forgives us. At the ninth station, Jesus falls for the third time. We adore you, O Christ, and we bless you.
6: Because by your holy cross, you have redeemed the world.
2: Look, Jesus is leaving the city and heading for that hill over there. Do you know what it's called? It's called the Hill of Calvary. Jesus is very tired.
0: How many times are you going to fall over? At this rate, we'll never get there. Come on your feet.
2: Jesus stood up again, holding tight to the cross, to walk the last yards to the top of the Hill of Calvary. You know, when you do something bad, don't give up hope. Go to confession whenever you need to.
7: Jesus will forgive your sins and will give you his grace so you can keep going.
3: What's grace?
2: Well, you see, grace is like the gas you put in a car. It's the strength God sends us so we can live like true Catholics. At the 10th station, the soldiers took away Jesus' clothes. We adore you, O Christ, and we bless you.
6: Because by your holy...

0: Holy Cross, you have redeemed the world.
1: Hey, look, he's wearing a seamless tunic.
2: You're right, that'd fit me perfectly.
1: All right, we'll throw dice for it to see who gets it.
3: Do you remember how Jesus was born? He came into the world in a humble stable with nothing, and he's going to die the same way. They didn't even leave him his tunic. He only had his cross. Jesus showed us that material things are not important.
4: You mean like video games? Or basketballs?
3: Exactly. What's really important is your soul. The richest person isn't the one who has the most toys or the most money. It's the one whose soul is clean and full of love for God and others.
5: This is the greatest treasure we can have.
3: At the 11th station, Jesus is nailed to the cross. We adore you, O Christ, and we bless you.
0: Because by your holy cross, you have redeemed the world.
3: Look, they've already nailed Jesus to the cross. Next to him, they've crucified two thieves. You can see how they treated Jesus like a thief or a murderer.
6: Father, forgive them, for they know not what they do.
2: What did he say?
1: I think he said he'd forgive us.
2: I don't understand. We're putting him to death and he forgives us. I've never seen anything like it.
7: Hey, aren't you the Messiah? Well, if you are, save yourself and us. I see it was all a lie. You're not the Messiah.
2: Be quiet. You and I are here because we're thieves. But this man has done nothing wrong. Lord, remember me when you come into your kingdom.
6: Truly I say to you, today you will be with me in paradise.
3: See how good Jesus is? One sign of repentance is enough for him to take this man to heaven with him. Jesus teaches us to forgive.
8: Yeah, that's what we say in the Lord's Prayer, remember? Forgive us our trespasses as we forgive those who trespass against us.
5: If someone asks you for forgiveness, forgive them from the heart, like Jesus did.
3: At the 12th station, we see how Jesus died on the cross. We adore you, O Christ, and we bless you.
0: Because by your holy cross, you have redeemed the world.
9: Do you see that?
2: Yes, I do.
9: King of the Jews. And look at him, nailed to a cross like a common thief.
2: He is a fraud.
9: Hey, you, Jesus! Aren't you the King of the Jews? If you are, then get down from that cross.
1: Right. Look at your king. Aren't you the Son of God?
10: It will soon be over.
6: Woman, behold your son. Son, behold your mother.
3: Did you hear that? Jesus gave us his mother. He wanted the Blessed Virgin Mary to be the mother of all mankind.
6: I'm thirsty.
1: Dip a sponge in vinegar and let him drink from it.
6: It is finished. Father, into your hands I commend my spirit.
3: Jesus has died. Listen, I want to tell you something very important. Listen carefully. Imagine you're carrying a backpack. Every time you do something bad, it's as if you put a stone in it. Eventually, the pack would weigh so much that you wouldn't be able to walk. Your back would ache. Well, Jesus wanted to take all the stones out of the packs of all the men and women in the world. And do you know what he did with the stones? He put them in his own pack. Imagine what Jesus' pack would weigh. Well, that is the Passion. The cross symbolizes that backpack. When Jesus died, all those stones disappeared. Do you understand now? Jesus died on the cross so that we can travel to heaven without that load of stones.
4: Each time we confess, does Jesus take the stones out of our backpack?
3: Yes, that's why we should be sure to thank him and be happy. At the 13th station, we'll see how Jesus is taken down from the cross. We adore you, O Christ, and we bless you.
0: Because by

0: Holy Cross, you have redeemed the world.
1: Let us take Jesus' body. We've prepared a new tomb for him.
2: I'm sorry. I can't let just anyone take a prisoner's body. You'll have to talk to the governor.
1: I have done so. Here is the order. Now let me take Jesus so we can bury him with the dignity that he deserves.
3: I didn't expect this of you, Nicodemus. You know the law and our customs. Are you on the traitor's side?
4: I am on the side of this good man.
3: You two have betrayed us. Just wait till the rest of Sanhedrin find out. You'll be expelled.
4: Really? That doesn't matter. My conscience and my duty come first.
3: You haven't heard the last of this.
5: You see, when all Jesus' friends had run away in fear, Joseph of Arimathea and Nicodemus came to his defense.
6: That's right. We should be brave like them. Not be ashamed to pray in public or to say grace before meals. Never be ashamed to show you're a Catholic. It's good for everyone to know you pray.

0: At the 14th station, Jesus is laid in the tomb. We adore you, O Christ, and we bless you.
1: Because by your holy cross, you have redeemed the world.
0: They've just laid Jesus in the tomb. It's all over. It's been a very long and exhausting day. The women who followed Jesus are sad and tired, and they go back to their homes. Jesus has been buried, but listen, on the third day, something incredible happened. In the evening of the first day of the week, Jesus' disciples were hiding in a house in fear of their lives. And then Jesus appeared among them and said,
2: "Peace be with you. As the Father has sent me, so I send you."
0: 40 days later, Jesus ascended into heaven to prepare a place for us at his side.
3: Yes, we have to give thanks to God for being so good and loving us so much.
0: To complete the way of the cross, we could say a Hail Mary. What do you think?
4: I think that would be great. So let's ask our Mother in Heaven to help us to be better people.
3: To put the stations of the cross into practice.
5: Hail Mary, full of grace, the Lord is with thee. Blessed art thou among women, and blessed is the fruit of thy womb, Jesus. Holy Mary, Mother of God, pray for us sinners now, and at the hour of our death,

0: Chaplet of the Seven Sorrows of Mary. Hello, Sister Lucia.
1: Hi, kids. How are you doing?
0: Very well. What are you doing?
1: I'm picking flowers for the chapel.
2: I love flowers.
0: Sister Lucia.
1: Yes, Christine?
0: We have come to learn to pray the Chaplet of the Seven Sorrows of Mary.
1: Oh, I think that's a great idea. It's a beautiful devotion because sometimes we suffer in our lives and have sad times as well as happy times. Jesus turned his suffering into something good because through his passion, he saved us from sin and opened the gates of heaven. We can unite our suffering with the suffering of Jesus on the cross and turn it into something good too.
0: That's what Mary did, right?
1: Yes, she offered.

0: offered her suffering to God.
1: So, did Mary suffer during her life?
0: Yes, Mary also shows us that suffering can be accepted and offered to God the Father in repentance for our sins.
2: How can we do that?
0: We can unite our sufferings with those of Jesus on the cross, like the Virgin Mary did.
2: Hang on a moment. What good does this do?
0: Well, it means we can offer our sufferings to God so that sinners will be converted and many people will go to heaven, like Jesus did by dying on the cross. So our sufferings are of great value. They are a treasure.
2: Does that mean that every time we offer our sufferings to God, it's like a treasure?
0: That's right. Sufferings offered to God are a great treasure.
1: Wow!
2: Wow! I didn't know.
0: Thanks to Jesus, we can turn our suffering into something good. Also, St. Paul wrote a letter to the Colossians and said something very important. Look.
3: It makes me happy to suffer for you, as I am suffering now, and in my flesh I am filling up what is lacking in the afflictions of Christ on behalf of his body, which is the church.
2: I don't understand.
0: You see, we're all members of the church, which is the mystical body of Jesus. The greatest act in the life of Jesus was his passion. That is, God suffered all the terrible pains of his passion for each one of us. So, if we patiently bear our sufferings out of love for God and offer our sufferings for the body of Christ in union with his sufferings, it becomes much easier to suffer. It brings out all that is good in us, and we merit the greatest rewards. We must also remember that God always gives us the strength to bear our suffering when we turn to him in prayer and ask for his help. Well, do you want me to teach you how to pray the Chaplet of the Seven Sorrows of Mary? Very good. We can go to the Chapel of Our Lady of Sorrows.
1: That's great! You can come with us too and pray this beautiful devotion.
0: Well, let's go. We are now in the Chapel of Our Lady of Sorrows, and this image of the Blessed Virgin Mary reminds us that she suffered during her life.
2: Just as we suffer, right?
0: Yes, that's why she's co-redemptrix with her son Jesus.
2: Does that mean that the sufferings of Mary help many sinners to be converted?
0: That's right, and we can do the same.
2: Yes, because our sufferings are a treasure.
0: That's right.
1: Sister Lucia, how do we pray this devotion?
0: Well, first we travel with our imagination to a passage of the Gospel to observe a moment in the life of our Mother Mary. And then we will say a very beautiful prayer.
1: 7 times!
0: Yes.
1: Right. We like traveling with our imagination.
0: We can begin with a prayer that the Virgin Mary revealed to Mary Claire Mukangango in Kibeho, Rwanda, which goes like this. My God, I offer you this rosary for your glory, in honor of your Holy Mother, the Blessed Virgin, so I can share and meditate upon her suffering. I humbly beg you to give me true repentance from my heart for all my sins. Amen.
4: Amen.
0: Now we pray the act of contrition. Oh my God, I am heartily sorry for having offended thee, and I detest all my sins because I dread the loss of heaven and the pains of hell. But most of all because they offend thee, my God, who are all good and deserving of all my love, I firmly resolve with the help of thy grace to confess my sins, to do penance, and to amend my life. Amen. Okay, now we will begin to meditate on the 7 sorrows. The first sorrow is the prophecy of Simeon. Let's close our eyes and fly to Jerusalem with our imagination.
1: Traveled with our imagination.
0: Okay, we are in Jerusalem, and the person you can see is Simeon.
1: You mean that old man?
0: Yes, Simeon is a very old and a very good man. The Gospel says he was righteous and devout. He was waiting for the consolation of Israel, and the Holy Spirit was with him.
2: And what does Simeon have to do with the Virgin Mary?
0: Well, the Holy Spirit had revealed to Simeon that he would not die until he had seen the Messiah of the Lord.
2: The Messiah of the Lord is Jesus, right, Sister Lucia?
0: That's right. Simeon is waiting to meet Jesus, Mary, and Joseph. They are about to arrive. Look, there they are. Saint Joseph and the Virgin Mary come to the temple to present the baby Jesus, as was the Jewish law at the time.

0: Now, Master, you can let your servant go in peace, just as you promised.
1: Because my eyes have seen the salvation for which you have prepared for all nations to see, a light for revelation to the Gentiles and glory for your people, Israel.
2: Mary and Joseph are probably surprised to hear those words, right?
3: Right, because they don't know Simeon.
4: That's right. Simeon has taken the baby Jesus in his arms and started to say all these things. But look, now he's going to tell the Virgin Mary something very important.
0: Behold, this child is destined for the fall and rise of many in Israel, and to be a sign that will be contradicted, and a sword will pierce your own soul too, so that the thoughts of many hearts may be revealed.
5: Will a sword pierce Mary's soul? I don't understand.
4: Simeon is talking about the sorrow Mary will suffer when she sees her son dying on the cross.
5: Oh, I understand now.
4: Well, let's go back to the chapel. Now, after traveling with our imagination to hear Simeon, we can say a very beautiful prayer, all right? Okay, put your hands together and say, Virgin Mary, for the sadness you felt when Simeon told you that a sword of sorrow would pierce your soul, we accompany you in this sorrow, and by its merits, make us worthy of being your children and able to imitate your virtues.
2: That's it?
4: Yes, now we pray a Hail Mary. Hail Mary, full of grace, the Lord is with thee. Blessed art thou among women, and blessed is the fruit of thy womb, Jesus.
6: Holy Mary, Mother of God, pray for us sinners now and at the hour of our death. Amen.
4: Okay, let's continue. The second sorrow is the flight into Egypt. Let's close our eyes and travel to the desert with our imagination. Look, we're in the desert, and we're going to see the Blessed Mother with the baby Jesus in her arms and Saint Joseph. Look, there they are.
5: And where are they going?
4: They're fleeing to Egypt.
5: Why?
4: You see, an angel appeared to Saint Joseph in a dream during the night and told him to go to Egypt because Herod wanted to kill the child.
5: That's terrible. Jesus is just a baby. He couldn't hurt anyone.
4: Yes, but Herod thinks that Jesus is a king who wants to take his throne.
3: And did they know anyone in Egypt?
4: Yes, there was a Jewish population in Egypt, so it must have been a place of refuge for the Holy Family. However, the circumstances in which they had to flee must have been difficult, because they had no time to pack and take many belongings with them. So they would have to start from scratch.
5: Wow!
4: Well, we can go back to the chapel. You see, Mary teaches us to trust completely in God.
3: Yes, because they obeyed the angel right away.
4: That's right, and that's how we should always obey.
3: Well, yes, but I sometimes find it hard to obey right away.
7: Joseph!
3: What?
7: Can you set the table? Lunch is ready.
3: I can't right now, Mom. I'm playing a video game. I'll set the table when I finish. Oh, boy, I'm really sorry I said that.
4: Saint Joseph and Mary obeyed without thinking about what could happen to them. That's how we should obey our parents and teachers as well.
7: Joseph!
3: Yes?
7: Can you set the table? Lunch is ready.
3: Okay, Mom. I'm coming.
4: Okay, now we'll say the next prayer. Virgin Mary, for the sorrow you felt when you had to flee so far and so quickly, with great hardships, especially since your child was so small, we accompany you in this sorrow. And by its merits, teach us how to flee from the temptations of the devil and obey right away. Hail Mary, full of grace, the Lord is with thee. Blessed art thou among women, and blessed is the fruit of thy womb, Jesus.
6: Holy Mary, Mother of God, pray for us sinners now and at the hour of our death. Amen.
4: Very good, children. Now let's continue with the third sorrow. The third sorrow is the loss of the child Jesus in the temple.
5: Did Jesus get lost?
4: Yes, when he was 12. Let's travel to the desert with our imagination. You see, the Holy Family traveled to Jerusalem with these people for the feast of the Passover and returned, but Jesus is not with them.
2: Oh no! What are they gonna do now?
4: They're going back to Jerusalem to

0: look for Jesus.
1: Let's go with them.
0: All right, let's close our eyes and fly to Jerusalem with our imagination.
2: Great! We're in Jerusalem!
0: Yes, but Mary and Joseph have been searching for Jesus frantically, day and night. They've been looking for him for 3 days and still have not found him.
3: Have you heard about that child?
4: Yes, he's incredible. He's speaking in the temple with the teachers of the law. He has great wisdom.
1: Where are Mary and Joseph going now?
0: They're going to the temple. Jesus is there. Let's go.

0: My child, why have you done this to us? See how worried your father and I have been looking for you?
1: Why were you looking for me? Did you not know that I must be in my father's house?
0: They didn't understand what Jesus was saying to them.
2: 3 days searching for him. I would have died.
0: You're right. It was very hard for Mary and Joseph. Let's go back to the chapel. You know, let's always remember to be with Jesus, who is present in the tabernacle in every Catholic church in the world, so that we can continue to learn from him and grow in our relationship with him.
2: Yes, that's a great idea, because we can always find Jesus present in the tabernacle.
0: Well said, Enrique. Now we put our hands together and say this prayer. Virgin Mary, for the tears you shed and the sorrow you felt on losing your son, we accompany you in this sorrow and by its merits keep children and young people from straying from the path of God's law. Hail Mary, full of grace, the Lord is with thee. Blessed art thou among women, and blessed is the fruit of thy womb, Jesus.
3: Holy Mary, Mother of God, pray for us sinners now and at the hour of our death. Amen.
0: Now let us meditate on the fourth sorrow, which is the meeting of Jesus and Mary on the way of the cross. We can travel to Jerusalem with our imagination. Look, there's Jesus carrying the cross.
4: I feel really sorry for him.
0: Yes, the passion of Jesus is very sad because he suffered a lot.
4: Is that the Blessed Mother?
0: Yes, she's watching her son carry the cross on his back. Their eyes meet. They understand each other. Mary knows that Jesus is the Son of God and knows what his mission is.
2: What is it?
0: To redeem us from sin by dying on the cross.
2: Wow.
0: Mary's sorrow is very deep. We can console the Immaculate Heart of Mary by praying for the conversion of sinners, who are the cause of Jesus' passion and death.
5: Right! We could pray for the conversion of sinners!
0: Okay, Christine. Now we can go back to the convent chapel. Let's pray. Virgin Mary, for the tears you shed and the sorrow you felt on watching your son carry the cross, he who willingly suffered for us and was crowned with thorns to deliver us from sin, we accompany you in this sorrow and by its merits show us how to be humble as he is.
4: What a beautiful prayer!
0: Yes, it is. Now we will say the Hail Mary. Hail Mary, full of grace, the Lord is with thee. Blessed art thou among women, and blessed is the fruit of thy womb, Jesus.
3: Holy Mary, Mother of God, pray for us sinners now and at the hour of our death. Amen.
0: Very good, children. Let's continue with the fifth sorrow. The fifth sorrow is the crucifixion and death of Jesus. We can travel to Golgotha with our imagination, which is the place where Jesus was crucified. Look, there's Jesus, nailed to the cross, and next to him are the Virgin Mary and St. John.
2: St. John was so brave.
0: You're right. When all the disciples had fled, he stayed at the foot of the cross. But listen to what Jesus says to him now.
6: Woman, behold your son. Behold your mother.
0: And the gospel says that from then on, St. John took Mary into his home. Jesus gave us his mother as our mother. She is co-redemptrix. And if we unite our sufferings to the sufferings of Jesus on the cross for love of him and for the body of Christ, it will bring out everything that is good in us.
4: It's wonderful that we can turn our sufferings into something good by offering them for our sins and the sins of others. Right, Sister Lucia?
0: Very good, Christine. I see that you understood it very well. We can go back to the chapel now. Let's pray. Virgin Mary, for the tears you shed and the sorrow you felt on watching your son nailed to the cross, we accompany you in this sorrow, and by its merits, never allow us to die because of sin, and let us receive the fruits of redemption. Hail Mary, full of grace, the Lord is with thee. Blessed art thou among women, and blessed is the fruit of thy womb, Jesus.
3: Holy Mary, Mother of God, pray for us sinners now and at the hour of our death. Amen.
0: The sixth sorrow of the Virgin Mary is the taking down of the body of Jesus from the cross. Okay, now we can close our eyes and return to Golgotha.
4: Sister Lucia, the sky has gone dark.
0: Yes, the gospel says, from noon to mid-afternoon, the whole region was plunged into darkness. But now listen to what Jesus says. Listen.
1: My God, why have you forsaken me?
7: This one is calling for Elijah.
0: Now one of the soldiers gives him a sponge soaked in vinegar to drink.
8: Wait, let us see if Elijah comes to save him.
0: Jesus now dies.
4: Earthquake?
0: Yes, when Jesus died, the earth trembled.
7: Truly, this was the Son of God.
0: Look, now they take Jesus from the cross and give him to his mother.
9: The poor Virgin Mary has her dead son in her arms.
0: That's right. That's a very great sorrow that the Virgin Mary suffered.
2: Now I understand. Simeon was talking about this sorrow when he said that a sword would pierce the soul of Mary. Right, Sister Lucia?
0: That's right. It's the sword that pierced the soul of Mary. Okay, children, now we can go back to the chapel of Our Lady of Sorrows. Let's pray. Virgin Mary, for the tears you shed and the sorrow you felt in seeing Jesus dead in your arms, we accompany you in this sorrow. And by its merits, teach us how to love Jesus as he loves us. Hail Mary, full of grace, the Lord is with thee. Blessed art thou among women, and blessed is the fruit of thy womb, Jesus.
3: Holy Mary, Mother of God, pray for us sinners now and at the hour of our death. Amen.
0: The seventh sorrow is the burial of Jesus. We can close our eyes and travel to the tomb of Jesus with our imagination.
9: Is that the tomb where they put Jesus?
0: Yes, that's right. And look, there's the Virgin Mary with some other women.
2: And who's that man?
0: That's Joseph of Arimathea. The tomb is his, but he wanted them to put Jesus there.
2: How generous.
10: And how brave, because being a friend of Jesus is now very dangerous, right, Sister Lucia?
0: That's right. Joseph of Arimathea asked Pilate for the body of Jesus. That was very brave of him.
4: And are the women very sad?
0: Yes, the Virgin Mary and the other women have been with Jesus throughout his passion. And now they're very sad and tired. But you already know that on the third day, Jesus will rise from the dead.
4: Yes, that's why we're happy.
0: Exactly. Now is the time for hope. Well, we can go back to the chapel. Now we put our hands together and say this prayer. Virgin Mary, for the tears you shed and the sorrow you felt when you buried your son, after having suffered so much throughout his passion, we accompany you in this sorrow, and by its merits, grant each one of us the particular grace we ask of you. Hail Mary, full of grace, the Lord is with thee. Blessed art thou among women, and blessed is the fruit of thy womb, Jesus.
3: Holy Mary, Mother of God, pray for us sinners now and at the hour of our death. Amen.
0: Repeat three times, Mary, conceived without sin, pray for us who have recourse to thee.
3: Mary, conceived without sin, pray for us who have recourse to thee. Mary, conceived without sin, pray for us who have recourse to thee. Mary, conceived without sin, pray for us who have recourse to thee.
0: To finish, we can say a prayer that the Virgin Mary herself revealed to Marie Claire Mukangango in Kibeho, Rwanda, which

goes like this. Queen of Martyrs, your heart suffered so much. I beg you, by the merits of the tears you shed in these terrible and sorrowful times, to obtain for me and all the sinners of the world the grace of complete sincerity,

0: attention. I will grant peace to their families. They will be enlightened about the divine mysteries. I will console them in their sorrows, and I will accompany them in their work. I will give them as much as they ask for, as long as it does not oppose the adorable will of my divine Son or the sanctification of their souls. I will defend them in their spiritual battles with the infernal enemy, and I will protect them at every instant of their lives. I will visibly help them at the moment of their death. They will see the face of their mother. I have obtained this grace from my divine Son, that those who propagate this devotion to my tears and sorrows will be taken directly from this earthly life to eternal happiness, since all their sins will be forgiven and my Son and I will be their eternal consolation and joy.
1: It was fantastic!
2: Sure was!
3: Okay, friends, we're coming to the end of the program, and Sister Lucia is going to help us summarize what we've learned.
0: Okay, Christine, who's going to tell me what you've learned?
1: We've learned that suffering is a treasure, and that we can unite our bad times to the sufferings of Jesus on the cross for love of him, and for the body of Christ. Doing this brings out all that is good in us and makes us worthy of the greatest rewards.
4: Right.
5: When we offer our sufferings for sinners, it's because we want them to repent so they can go to heaven.
0: Very good. I see that you've learned the value of suffering. And you've prayed the Chaplet of the Seven Sorrows of Mary very well.
3: Well, children, it's time to say goodbye. See you in the next program.
6: Bye-bye. Bye-bye.

0: back again Saturday for more faith adventures on EWTN Kids. Goodbye.
1: If you're a thinking person, you have asked yourself that question, why am I here? There is a serious man crisis. 1 in 3 Catholic men that have been baptized have left the faith.
2: I remember I went to confession one time, and the priest just looked at me and he said, the devil wants to destroy your family, but he has to come through you to get him.
3: A lot of guys are like, I'd be willing to die for that, but they're not willing to live for it. And guess what? If you're not willing to live for it, you probably won't have what it takes to die for it.
1: Every man needs to walk into that breach and begin to fight that battle, which means you've got to know the power of the Eucharist, the power of prayer.
2: If you're not willing to fight for the truth, what will you fight for? And the answer is oftentimes nothing.

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If someone forced you to spend time with them, say nice things to them, would you consider that free will? Could you consider that love? If someone took away your free will and thus your ability to love, could you be happy? No, not to mention, that would just be miserable. And we all know about misery. No one's life is immune to it. So much so that sometimes it's hard to reconcile suffering with an all-loving God, huh? This is one of the main arguments against God's existence. It goes, if God were omnibenevolent, all good. He would want to stop suffering in the world. If God were omnipotent, all-powerful, he would stop it. Since there is evil in the world, God must not exist. Before we eradicate God's existence, what's up with all those big words for a guy that doesn't exist? Like, omnibenevolent? That means God is all good. So presumably he would want us to be happy, right? We already tried to imagine happiness without love. Impossible. And to love, we need free will. So an all good God would undoubtedly have given us free will, as it's an essential

essential component to happiness. But with that comes the possibility to choose poorly, which brings about suffering. Duh. But why couldn't God have given us free will and stopped all the consequent suffering? Good point. Let's talk about omnipotence. God is all-powerful. While this means he is far more powerful than any superhero, it doesn't mean he can do what is logically impossible, like create a square circle. Similarly, God can't create us with free will and force us to do good at the same time. Logically impossible. Well, we're free, evidently, but our choices have consequences, inevitably. And if good came from every decision, there would actually be no distinction between good and evil. Then there would be nothing to choose from. Without choice, no freedom. Choice with no evil can't coexist. What can? Evil with an all-good, all-powerful God.

0: would always hear from different people at non-Catholic churches that Catholics were going to hell or that they really didn't know who the Lord was. The Catholic Church is not all what people say it is. I mean, it's completely different. There's so many stereotypes. It's very possible to know the Lord, and it's very possible to have a relationship with God in the Catholic Church. I believe I was born into the Catholic Church, and that's where I belong.
1: If you've been away from the Catholic Church, visit CatholicsComeHome.org.
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3: Hello and welcome to our series, Forgotten Heritage, Europe and Her Saints. I'm Father Owen Gorman, and together with Father John Hogan, we will be looking at one of the greatest martyrs in the Middle Ages, and that is St. Thomas a Becket. Please join us in just a moment.

0: Hello and welcome to our series, Europe and Her Saints' Forgotten Heritage. My name is Father Owen Gorman, and together with my friend Father John Hogan, in this episode we will be bringing you on pilgrimage to Canterbury in England, for it was there in the year 1170 that a crime was committed, a crime against the Archbishop of Canterbury, Thomas à Becket, who suffered martyrdom there at the hands of four knights dispatched from the king, King Henry II. Now, Father John is here to discuss this great life with us, this great man. Father, just as we begin, set him in his context. When was he born?
1: Well, St. Thomas à Becket was born at the beginning of the 12th century, 1118. And it was an interesting time in history because, I suppose, England as we know it was, I suppose, a little bit different to what we know now. England and Normandy were really one kingdom, and so there was a lot of influence between the English and the French. St. Thomas à Becket's family had Norman roots, so he was, I suppose, a mixture of both English and French, or at least Norman. He was born to Gilbert Becket and his wife Matilda. He had a very privileged upbringing. His father had a lot of property, and so the family lived on the rents of that property. And so he was a bit of a precocious child, I suppose, and he liked his money and he liked his good time. He got a good education, and when he was 10, his father sent him to Merton Priory to receive a good education, and then he sent him to a grammar school in London. Now, he did the basic work, but I don't think Thomas was any great scholar. His Latin remained very rudimentary throughout his life, so I suppose he was intent on a life of pleasure, and the idea of work really didn't feature into the equation at all. But unfortunately, things happened that demolished the hopes of a life of pleasure. His father lost his money, and so poor old Thomas found himself having to go out and do an honest day's work, at which point he got a job as a clerk and found that he was going to have to support his family.
0: But he really, I suppose, climbed a ladder of success and made many associations that brought

0: to a position of great influence.
1: Oh, yes. Thomas was very ambitious. His father had a lot of contacts. In the life of pleasure, the father had a friend who had estates and everything, somewhat estates. So Thomas was out kind of hunting and hawking and all of that. But one of his father's friends, perhaps even a relation, was the Archbishop of Canterbury, Theobald of Bec. And he eventually got into the service of the Archbishop. And the Archbishop recognised there was great promise here in this young man, great ability and great ambition. And he used it for the mission. Thomas was sent on a number of missions to Rome, and he did very, very well. So the Archbishop said, you know, there's somebody here, I think I can trust this guy. Maybe there was a bit of nepotism there as well, but he had to be prepared. So he decided to send Thomas both to Bologna and to Auxerre to study canon law. And there Thomas got a good grounding in theological formation there. Not that he was very theological at this point, but he eventually became the Archdeacon of Canterbury around the year 1154. And this was a very important position within Canterbury Diocese. It brought Thomas into the company of many important people, including the King, Henry II. Mm-hmm.
0: Now, although he was a cleric at this stage, he really wasn't dedicated completely to the clerical life, was he?
1: No, he wasn't. I suppose a cleric back then was different from a cleric today, because many men, in fact, it was believed at one stage, one-fifth of the male population of England were clerics. Mm-hmm. They would have taken on some of the minor orders, simply because many of the positions that they would have held would have been positions governed by the church. And so to get on, you had to enter into the orders. Thomas certainly was not a pious man at all. Mm-hmm. Indeed, his friendship with Henry II was about pleasure and about hawking and hunting and women and wine and song and all of that. So again, he managed to get himself a good position, which got him back on track to a life of pleasure. As for the life of prayer and God, didn't really exist at all. Mm-hmm. In fact, he was self-serving. Mm-hmm. He wanted to attain the highest office in the land, have a good life, have a good time and enjoy himself.
0: When did he become friends with the King?
1: He became friends with the King when he was working for the Archbishop of Canterbury. And the Archbishop of Canterbury put in words on his behalf. The Archbishop would have told Henry, this guy is good. Mm. He's good at what he does. And so, you know, if anything comes up, you should really consider the guy for these positions. Mm. And in fact, one of the highest offices in the land did come up. In the year 1155, the position of Lord Chancellor of England became vacant. And so the Archbishop of Canterbury put forward Thomas as his nomination. Henry had seen Thomas, he got on well with him, and he said, you know, this is a guy I can work with, and he appointed him Lord Chancellor. Now, when Henry II said, this is a guy I can work with, basically it meant, here is a guy that I can manipulate. Here is a guy that I can get to do my dirty work. And that's what Thomas did. He was ambitious, he wanted to get on, he wanted money, he wanted pleasure, he would keep the King happy. Mm. His main task as Lord Chancellor of England was to keep the money coming in taxes, into the King's coffers. And of course, that was just as important for Thomas as it was for the King, because if Thomas was going to get the money for his lifestyle, he had to keep the King happy, keep him sweet. And that's what Thomas did. He kept the money rolling in, and Henry was delighted. This is a guy that thinks the same things as I think. I can work with this guy.
0: Because really, in Henry, we really don't have a model of a righteous king, do we?
1: Oh, God help us, no. Henry was dysfunctional. There's a movie called The Lion in Winter, and it stars Peter O'Toole and Catherine Hepburn. And it talks about, he plays that King Henry II, and she, the wife, Eleanor of Aquitaine. And if you watch that movie, you see a dysfunctional family. And you know, I know there's artistic license there, but Henry was very much like that, or somewhat like that. His own son and heir, Henry the Younger, hated his father. He was actually fostered out to Thomas Becket's household. It was a custom that noble children were kind of fostered out to other nobles, again, to build up contacts and all that. And young Henry found more fatherly love with Thomas, as bad as he was, than he found with his father. Mm. So in a sense, there was a devotion and a loyalty there which young King Henry, or young Prince Henry at that time, would have had to the future Archbishop.
0: But Thomas underwent a great change in his life, didn't it? And when did that happen?
1: That happened when he was appointed to the highest position in the church in England. Henry wanted an Archbishop of Canterbury who would do his bidding. And in 1162, Theobald died. And so Henry said, I'll put my man into that position and I will rule the church as well. And so Thomas was appointed the Archbishop of Canterbury. And Thomas, of course, was delighted with this, you know. Mm-hmm. Now, he wasn't a priest. So on the 2nd of June, 1162, he was

0: ordained a priest, and on the 3rd of June 1162 he was ordained a bishop. And so it seemed everything was going great. You know, he was going to sit back, the lap of luxury, the amount of money that would be coming into Canterbury, the various stipends and the lands that he had. He seemed that everything was just going to work out. But I suppose that's the moment the Holy Spirit hit him, because that was the moment that he had a conversion, a major conversion in his life. We're not quite sure what happened. The historians will tell us he began to live a more ascetic life. But we as people of faith will recognize that God touched his heart at that point. And maybe he realized, I now have been given great responsibility for the church. And you know, my life has not been good and I really need to sort myself out. He began to live a life of prayer. He began to wear a hair shirt and practice penances and fasting. And you know, the story of Thomas a Becket, the saint, began at that moment, which was the most interesting moment because he was the last person you would have picked for that position. And you know, we see it throughout history. Most unworthy men have been appointed to positions in the church, and then suddenly, as they say, the minute they get their themselves on the seat of either be the papacy or an archbishopric or whatever, they convert. And that's what happened to Thomas a Becket.
1: Now, I don't think Henry would have appreciated his conversion, and obviously with one man moving very solidly in the direction of Christ and fidelity to him and another man stuck in his worldly ways, there was bound to be tension in that relationship.
0: Oh my word, Henry realised it very, very quickly. He realised it very, very quickly. He couldn't understand what has happened to this guy. This is my man. I put him in place to govern for me. And this guy has just gone rogue. He saw Thomas's lifestyle and just couldn't understand it. He wasn't there for the drinking anymore. He wasn't there for the women or the wine or the song. And Henry realized within a year he had to do something about Thomas. He had to get rid of him. He began to do a round of the bishops of England and for Northern France, Normandy. And he said, we want you to basically get rid of this guy. I want you to help me get rid of this guy, because he's not good for us. He failed with some bishops. They really admired Thomas. Other bishops, of course, the king came first before church, and they did what they could. But I think there were external events then that were going to lead to serious problems between Henry and Thomas.
1: What are some of the issues that really, crystallized this relationship and led to the ultimate martyrdom of Thomas?
0: Thomas realized the church was not free in England at that particular point in time. It was a realization that would come 500 years later, of course, when the whole Reformation, which mirrored the whole kind of conflict between Thomas and Henry II. The church struggled for freedom. The church had been associated with the crown. Henry would see himself as being able to appoint bishops and decide for himself what way the church should be working within England. Even kind of state officials and the king would have taken some of the revenues of the church to fill their coffers. One of the big issues was that of the courts. There were both church courts and the state courts under the king. And clerics were tried in church courts. And those who weren't clerics were tried in civil courts under the king. And the king felt this is wrong. Clerics should be tried in my courts, because the ecclesiastical courts are just too light. You know, they let them away with murder. And sometimes actually they did. But the penances they did impose were much, much lighter than what the state courts and the civil courts conferred. So Henry wanted control of those courts as well. And he said, you know, the clerics have to be tried in our courts. Okay, there's a point to that. We know that perhaps he was not quite wrong there. There was a truth in that. But he also wanted to reduce the influence of Rome. And so on the 30th of January, 1164, he called all the bishops to his hunting lodge in Clarendon. And there he issued what they called the Constitutions of Clarendon. And in these constitutions, he nullified the power of the church in England, almost, but not quite, broke the connection with Rome and made the church subject to him. Now, this was an interesting proposal. Thomas tried to resist it initially. He did go along with some of it. A lot of the bishops went along with Henry. But when it came to the final signing of the document, Thomas absolutely refused. And of course, at that stage, everything was ready for a showdown. We seem to have a lot of showdowns in the church.
1: Well, this is shaping up to an almighty showdown between church and state. And maybe we'll just take a break there now and invite our viewers to come back to us as Father John will lead us into that and lead us to the martyrdom of Thomas at Canterbury. Please join us in a

0: This is a great, big, wide, wonderful world in which to love men and God.
1: Coverage of the beatification of Archbishop Fulton J. Sheen begins with prayer. 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

the year 750 AD. During the consecration of the holy sacrifice of the Mass, a priest in Lanciano, Italy, who doubts the real presence of Jesus Christ in the Holy Eucharist, is stunned when the host transforms into human flesh and the wine transforms into human blood. The blood then coagulates into five drops, which are said to represent the five wounds of Christ. In 1971, the miracle of Lanciano is confirmed by modern science. The conserved flesh is found to be cardiac muscle tissue, and the blood is human, type AB positive, the same found in other Eucharistic miracles.

0: Hello and welcome back. I'm here with Father John Hogan and we are reflecting on the life of St. Thomas à Becket, who was martyred at Canterbury in England in the year 1170. Now, before the break, Father John, you were reflecting with me on the constitutions of Clarendon that really put the church in England in a very difficult position. What was Thomas à Becket's reaction to those as Archbishop of Canterbury?
1: At the end of the day, and I say at the end of the day, he rejected them. As I said earlier, he was going along with some of them, you know. He was kind of thinking over it, you know, maybe, okay, something right here, okay, right, there are prerogatives we need. But at the end of the day, when he came to sign them, he wouldn't sign them. He refused. Because he realised, you know, the church is not a department of state. It must have its freedom. Mm-hmm. And here Henry II is trying to subject the church to his rule. I, as Archbishop of Canterbury and the leader of the church in England, I cannot allow that. Henry was absolutely furious. And so he began proceedings against him. In October 1164, a number of months later, he charged Thomas with contempt of royal authority. Treason, basically. And he also accused him of misconduct and malfeasance during his period as Lord Chancellor. Now, Thomas had already resigned as Lord Chancellor. When he converted, he gave up the office. He felt it was not fitting for the Archbishop of Canterbury to be the Lord Chancellor of England. Now, the first was wrong. He was not treasonable. The king basically was trying to use his power as monarch to ensure that Thomas would suffer for refusing to give in to him. On the second, the malfeasance, there might have been some truth to that because, you know, Thomas was making hay during his time as Lord Chancellor, as was Henry. So in a sense, there could have been some element of truth to that, but it's a bit ironic that Henry, who was not exactly the most prudent when it came to money during that period, should now be kind of accusing Thomas of it. It was the case of the pot calling the kettle black. But Thomas was brought up. He was tried and he was found guilty. But Thomas refused to accept the sentence. And at that point, he fled England and came to France. The King of France gave him refuge. And so he began what would be 6 years of exile, finding refuge in various places around France. Henry tried to get him. He used his influence with bishops and with leaders and religious orders to try and get him back to England to make him pay. At one point, Thomas was staying with Cistercians. He stayed over 2 years with Cistercians, and Henry put pressure on the Cistercian order that he would suppress them in England and cause all sorts of terrible things to them if they harboured Thomas. And of course, Thomas then had to flee from the Cistercians. Mm-hmm. So he had an awful time those 6 years, but it was a time of great activity.

0: he appealed to Pope Alexander III. Now, I suppose maybe it wasn't the brightest moment for Pope Alexander in that situation. He saw the King of England, whom he needed as an ally, because he was his ally against the Emperor in Germany. He saw Thomas a Becket, who was rightfully defending the rights of the Church. So Alexander was torn between the two. So he decided to take the diplomatic approach. He agreed with Thomas, but he had to keep the king's sweet. So he tried all sorts of efforts at reconciliation over those 6 years, and even tried to persuade Thomas, you know, just go along with it. You know, we need to keep this guy on side. But Thomas would not play ball. Mm-hmm. Thomas said, no, we can't go with this guy because he will destroy the church. He will turn it to a Department of State, and we can't have that.
1: It was really a matter of principle for him, really.
0: It was a matter of principle for him, yeah. Which was absolutely amazing because huge conversion. Like Thomas, anything went for Thomas to get his position and for his ambition earlier. Now he stood by his principles and he stood by the church and he stood by God. Mm. And he stood by Peter. You know, I don't think he gave out to Pope Alexander, but he would not have been too impressed with Alexander's modus operandi. But Thomas was also excommunicating left, right and centre. A lot of the bishops were kind of working against him with the king, and he was excommunicating them, and some of the lords that were trying to undermine the church, he was excommunicating them. And of course the king was furious with this, and he was appealing to Rome, and Alexander was trying to pacify, and this was going on for 6 years. It's very, very confusing. There's an awful lot involved and very difficult to get into a half-hour program. But we just say again that Thomas was standing on his principles. He didn't do everything right, but what he did do was understandable in his attempt to keep the church free from the influence of the secular state.
1: Now, out of the confusion of those years, there emerged a terrible crime, a crime against him, a crime against the church. Bring us into his martyrdom now.
0: His martyrdom basically was the result of all of this that had gone before. But then there was one very important event, which actually was the thing that really led to his death. King Henry decided to have his son and heir, young Henry, crowned junior king. It was to take place in York. And so young Henry, who had a great love for Thomas a Becket, was crowned junior king of England by the Archbishop of York, the Bishop of London, and the Bishop of Salisbury. Now, the Bishop of Salisbury had already been excommunicated by Thomas for his behaviour, and he had the excommunication absolved. So he was already in trouble with Thomas, and Thomas wasn't very fond of him. When Thomas heard that these three prelates had crowned young Henry king, Thomas was furious because the privilege of the coronation belonged to Canterbury alone. And so Thomas said, that's it. He excommunicated the Archbishop of York, the Bishop of London and the Bishop of Salisbury, an excommunication that was actually upheld by Rome. Henry was absolutely furious. Now, it's kind of interesting in that time is different then as it is now. Modern communications today are such that we can see things in sequence. This is interesting because before this happened early 1170, before that, Henry had agreed to some sort of reconciliation. And so Thomas was already preparing to return to Canterbury. Then we had the problem with the coronation. Thomas heard of that and excommunicated the prelates. In the beginning of December then, Thomas returned to Canterbury after 6 years of exile. But at that point, Henry had changed. And now he was absolutely livid with Thomas. In a conversation, perhaps in court, we're not quite sure, he vented his rage against Thomas. He said something. The historians differ over what he said. Popular tradition says that he said, "Who will rid me of this turbulent priest?" Historians will disagree, but basically, we do know he said something, and four of his knights took it up as an order. And so at the beginning of December, they headed down to Canterbury. And they were going to sort out Thomas a Becket. Thomas was back. He had been greeted with great joy by the people of Canterbury, by the faithful who understood this man is defending our rights and defending the rights of the church. He spent a very peaceful Christmas, although he realised something was going to happen. On the 29th of December, day dawned. And I don't know whether Thomas knew this was his last day on earth. He might have had a premonition. But as he was arriving into the cathedral, the four knights arrived. Now they came. They left their weapons and their shields and their armour in the grounds, in hidden trees and bushes in the cathedral. And they came in to meet with Thomas. They told him that he had been a dreadful servant to his lord the king, and they demanded that he must come with them now to Winchester to face charges of treason against his lord, King Henry II.

0: Thomas refused to go. There was a huge row. Thomas stormed off, and the knights went outside. Thomas was heading to Vespers. They put their armor on, they took their swords, and they went back into the cathedral. Thomas was making his way to the cathedral, to the choir. They seized him, they knocked him to the ground, and each of them hit him with their swords. One of them, the first blow, took the crown of his skull off. It was a dreadful, dreadful death. He was hit twice more with swords, and then he said, and his words, I can't remember them exactly, but he basically said, "For the name of Jesus and with the freedom of the church, I am willing to die." And then the last thrust of the sword killed him, and not happy with that, they put the swords into his skull and scattered his brains and blood all over the pavement of the cathedral, and then they left. This was in the evening of the 29th of December, and a dreadful, dreadful occurrence.
1: It was a terrible crime that shocked all of Europe. What were the consequences of that?
0: Dreadful consequences. The people were absolutely distraught. His monks and cathedral chapter were in an awful state. The story of the coming to discover the body and the tears, you know, at that stage Thomas was well loved. The people were absolutely horrified, and immediately the blame turned to Henry II. It was most interesting, the people turned against their king. Alexander was absolutely shocked. I think it must have jerked him out of his kind of diplomatic ways towards Henry. Henry was excommunicated. The four knights were excommunicated. 2 years later, Alexander himself canonized Thomas as a martyr, a martyr saint, and his body was placed in the cathedral. And of course, we had the birth of the great shrine of Canterbury, which became one of the most important pilgrimage sites in medieval Europe right up to the Reformation. Henry had to do public penance. He was completely and utterly disgraced. The highlight of his penance was to come to the shrine of St. Thomas at Becket, to do homage to St. Thomas, and then to be whipped in public. All the monks and members of the cathedral chapter, various other people, they took rods, and to his bare back they whipped him in public, and it was really humiliating for him. The four knights fled to Scotland originally, found some refuge there, but they couldn't hide forever. They had been excommunicated by Pope Alexander. They went to Rome, sought absolution, and he imposed a penance of 14 years upon them. And they had to go to the Holy Land and fight in the Crusades. And Thomas then went from strength to strength. His ambition dissolved for earthly ambition. He now became one of the greatest saints in Europe.
1: And you mentioned the whole reality of pilgrimage, because that was something that was so central to European life and identity for centuries.
0: Yes.
1: Sadly, then, we have another sad chapter in the Canterbury story, and indeed in Thomas's own story in the Reformation, for his relics were destroyed, weren't they?
0: Well, we're not quite sure. We don't know where the relics are. Henry VIII, when he began to seize control of the church in England, he saw the parallel. You know, there was no doubt. And the first shrine that he had to destroy was that of Thomas a Becket. So he sent his knights and his people down, and they completely and utterly destroyed the shrine of St. Thomas in Canterbury. Now, what happened to the body, we don't know. Some relics had been taken, had been disseminated throughout the church and all of those. We still have those. One story says that the monks took the body and they hid it. We don't know where it is. Other stories say that the body was destroyed. We actually don't know. All we do know that in Canterbury today, which is now a Church of England cathedral, there is a candle on the spot where Thomas's tomb had been.
1: And it is a place that, I suppose, that it reminds us of the sacrifice of many of the saints of Europe in terms of the relationship between church and state, which can be a very fraught one at times, that sometimes it is necessary to take that extra step to call on the grace of God, and indeed to lay down one's life, because when the church in her central core beliefs is attacked, then it is a time for going that extra mile and almost for martyrdom, if God so calls.
0: The difficulties and challenges that St. Thomas a Becket faced are the same challenges we now face today with the rise of secularism. And that's why St. Thomas a Becket is such an important saint for us in these times.
1: Well, Father, thank you for explaining it so well, the story of St. Thomas a Becket, and may his martyrdom be an inspiration to us all. Please join us again as we continue our series, Forgotten Heritage, Europe and Her Saints.

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6: Do you guys know what this is?
7: A baby.
6: What about this one? Do you guys know what this one is?
7: A baby.
6: What is this?
7: A baby.
6: Do you guys know what this is?
7: A baby.

0: Hello, I'm Carl Anderson, Supreme Knight of the Knights of Columbus. Welcome to this special television series, Into the Breach. Today, our church is facing a crisis, the painful signs of which are all around us. We risk losing a generation of Catholics, our sons, and our daughters. The solution to this crisis requires Catholic men to step into the breach. This means waking up to the truth that we are in a battle for the hearts and minds of every man and woman, and that each of us has a crucial role to play in this historic moment. Inspired by Bishop Thomas Olmsted, we have produced a four-part TV series that provides training and encouragement to help us fulfill that role. In these challenging times, our families and our parishes need our faithful witness more than ever. It is time for us to step into the breach.
1: There is a war for our souls. Satan knows if he can knock off the head of a household, everything else dies, right? You take out the head, the body dies. And when we're losing men, we're losing leaders.
2: Every single person who wants to serve the Lord finds themselves at war with Satan, not because we ask for it, but because that is the nature of Satan. He detests what a good Catholic man stands for.
3: We think of angels as good guys, and they are. They were created good, but God gave them free wills. And this particular one, Lucifer, actually, light bearer, led a rebellion against God. And so they were cast out of heaven. Satan comes after us, who are God's children and who are made in the image of God.
4: Not only does God have a plan for your life, so does Satan. And so I see a real need to make people aware of this battle that we're engaged in, and that it's a real spiritual battle.
5: We're not gonna see the snipers. We're not gonna hear the gunshots. We're not gonna feel the bullets, because they pierce our hearts, our souls. These are invisible, but what they take out is life that is divine and eternal. We really tend to overestimate the natural and underestimate the supernatural.

0: A priest told me once that, yeah, God knows your sins, but he calls you by your name. The devil knows your name, but he calls you by your sins. Before we sin, the devil plays the role of a comforter. That, oh, it's not that big of a deal. I mean, there's guys doing worse things than this. But then after the sin, he becomes the accuser, where, oh, you think God loves you now? You think God could use you now, you hypocrite?
1: The devil wants us constantly to think that we can't really live this vocation that God gives to us. And it's in living our vocation that we have an impact on others. We're social beings by God's design, and he created each of us to be a gift for others.
0: Satan is like a military strategist or a commander that will prowl outside the walls of your fortress, being your soul. And he'll look at where your defenses are weakest. You know, is it the pride? Is it the anger? Is it the lust? Because where the defenses are weakest, that's where he wants to break in to get into the fortress itself.
2: Spiritual warfare occurs on a variety of levels. The most common would be temptation. That's the most frequent, the most common, the most universal experience of spiritual warfare.
3: One of the things that we can do with pornography is justify it, saying, well, this is just a weakness that I have, or this is what so many men are struggling with. I'm just one of them. But we have to be almost shocked into realizing that this is a way that the evil one is entering.
4: I remember I went to confession one time, and the priest just looked at me, and he said something I'll never forget. He said, the devil wants to destroy your family, but he has to come through you to get him. And so what he wants you to do is develop these habits of sin so that when he comes to attack your family, you're not even a threat.
5: I'm the oldest of six kids. So being the oldest of six, I was my father's sidekick. My father's an alcoholic. The more financial problems he had, the more he would drink. My father took me to a strip club when I was 4 or 5. I'd go to the bars with him, and I'd sit on a bar stool next to him. The alcoholism takes you into dark places. I just graduated out of 8th grade. We were at a friend's house. She brought these, I thought it was marijuana. It ended up it was angel dust. And I smoked that. That was the first drug I ever did. And it definitely was that angels that I saw. These older boys invited me to go light fireworks with them behind their house, which happened to be a cemetery. They took me into the cemetery and sexually abused me. They said I was gay and that I didn't deserve to live. They told me how they were going to kill me. So they took a shovel. They had me dig my own grave. It ended up that somebody came into the cemetery and I ran away. So I drank a lot. I did a lot of drugs. Sin is like a stone. You know, you pick them up. Confession is a place to drop them off. But I chose to put them on my back. And whenever you do things in hiding, in darkness, it'll always come out. Because the devil is the accuser, and he'll blame you for it after you've done it. So after my sexual abuse, for many years, I questioned my masculinity. I questioned my faith. I questioned God. So I went to the army. In the army, I was a full-blown alcoholic. I would have blackouts left and right. I was drunk every day, sometimes 24 hours a day. So then it became cocaine, and it became a lot of cocaine. So much cocaine that I had to start taking Valiums to keep my heart from exploding. And I got a girlfriend, and she was pregnant from another man. It wasn't me. She wanted me to drive her to get an abortion. I helped her get the abortion. And as soon as I did that, the accuser, the devil, he showed me right in my face that I just killed a baby. This was one of the other stones I had to put in my backpack to carry around. 1997, I went on a Crucero retreat. That was the start of the change of my life.

0: because I was told to do a general confession. It was like the Blessed Mother reached out and gave me a bear hug and never let go. When you have a prayer life, you could take a storm and survive. Just brush off and continue like it never happened. We have confession, the greatest weapon against the devil. Confession makes sins invisible. Go to confession frequently. I try to go every 2 weeks. The Eucharist, it strengthens your armor as a man. A sacramental marriage with daily prayer just fortifies us to a point where we could fight any battle and not worry about what's gonna happen. There are days when I fight temptations. Don't give an inch to the enemy. Stay strong. One day, we're hoping to hear those words, "Well done, my good and faithful servant. Enter the kingdom of heaven." I want to hear those words when I die.
1: Within martial arts, one of the principles is to use your enemy's strength and momentum against them. The same holds true in the spiritual life. If the devil is tempting somebody to impurity, and they know that that's the temptation coming, I teach them to pray the Memorare as a block, and the St. Michael prayer as a strike. So you block and strike.
2: Every man needs to walk into that breach and begin to fight that battle, which means you've got to know the weapons. He needs to know the power of the Eucharist, the power of prayer, the power of the rosary.
3: Be bold. Know that this is real. Don't be fearful, because Jesus Christ is far more powerful than Satan. If Jesus is the platform on which we stand, we are victorious. But there is a fight, and there's no getting around.
4: St. Ignatius' exercise, spiritual exercises, you visualize a battlefield where there's Satan and his henchmen with one flag, the standard, planted. And then there's Jesus Christ with his flag planted. So you have two images, stark contrast. And so this standard is a phenomenal meditation for all of us men to really ask ourselves, where do we stand? Are we all in or not? God created us in his sheer goodness so that we could share in his divine life. Evangelization is simply making that message known. It's an invitation.
5: When we die, and we go, if God willing, to the Lord, we will realize that only one thing matters: Jesus Christ. How tragic it would be to encounter people who say, "Hey, I knew you. You never told me about the one thing that mattered." Evangelization is helping people get to the one thing that matters, and that being God.

0: Men are called to be spiritual fathers. If we're going to make disciples, they're really, what they are spiritual children. I imagine that as Christ thinks about us in the judgment, he'll say something like this. He'll say, "Now show me your disciples." That's a chilling question for any man as he thinks about the fruitfulness of his faith.
1: If I'm a man, I'm called to pass on the faith. If I'm a man, I'm called to live the faith. But I don't even know the faith. I don't know how to live, and I don't know how to pass it on. As many people have quoted St. Jerome, ignorance of Scripture is ignorance of Christ. How can I know a person unless I know, like, the story of their life? What's Scripture? It's the story of God's life with his people Israel, and the story of God's life when he lived among us as a man, and story of God's life when he started growing the church.
2: Dietrich Bonhoeffer, who fought the Nazis in the 1930s and understood how the Nazis distorted the truth, he visited America, and he warned Christians in America that American Christians love tolerance over truth. And he says, if you're not willing to fight for the truth, what will you fight for? And the answer is oftentimes nothing. And then you end up with men without a mission and men without a fight. And so we have to fight for the truth, because if we don't fight for the truth, people will be the casualties, not just truth.
3: It was about the 9th or 10th grade I started asking the big questions. You know, why am I here? What's the point? What's the meaning? God, are you there? Do you exist? That all of a sudden I

0: realized, well, I do have meaning in my life, and it's to get to heaven. And if I'm not spending my time trying to get to heaven, then I'm wasting my time. There is a God, and I'm not him. From that moment on, I kind of looked up to God, and I said, well, Lord, my life is yours, and so my time is yours, and I think I'm called to be a husband. I've never learned more about God than as being a father to my children. I want my kids to be loving, to be generous, to be working to their absolute potential with what they have or what they don't have. And that may be great or not so great, but I want them to really try. That's their measure. And I think God's measure for me is basically the same. Instilling faith in your kids is one tough deal, right? The reality is as a parent, I can't force their will, but I can certainly make the path as obvious and prevalent as possible. I run a camp for teenagers called Camp Veritas, and often I'm asked, where did it come from and how did this thing start? All I did was come to a concept of, what if we had a week-long, Eucharistically centered event? How life-changing could and would that be? What Camp Veritas is the boot camp of the soul. This idea was so compelling, so much, I couldn't say no to the Lord. I ran out of excuses. Camp Veritas allows these kids to dive into the faith for a week, dive into the Eucharist for a week, fall in love with Christ in the Eucharist to the point where it doesn't matter who their priest is at home, and it doesn't matter how great the singing is, because the Eucharist is there. They are uniquely Catholic after the event. You gotta realize, all of these eternal souls, all of them, God loves. And he's placed us on the earth at this moment, in this time, to go to them and to be his hands and his voice. That Camp Veritas, I get to know them. I get to know their family. I get to know their problems and their struggles, and I love them. My question is do you love the people you see? Do you love the people you encounter? And if you love them, why would you not want them to know the truth and to come into reality of Jesus Christ? Stepping into the breach is getting out of our comfort zone, asking the Lord, Lord, take my life, and with that, use it as some mortar and as some brick to fill up this hole. Use it so one day, Lord, I can hear the words, well done, my good and faithful servant.
1: Why do we evangelize? I think we can look to Jesus as the primary evangelizer. He said, I no longer call you servants because the servant doesn't know what the master is up to. I now call you friends. The ancient Greek philosophers considered it impossible to have friendship with the gods. They're just too unlike us. Well, when God comes down to our level, he does so to raise us up to his level. If friendship, in fact, is the message that we share, it also ought to be the way that we share it. Because friendship is what makes the gospel more than rhetoric. It's what makes it reality.
2: My suggestion to men is always start local. Look, I mean, you don't even need to walk out your front door to find mission field. Look at your family, look at your marriage, look at your kids. Is there one of your kids you could spend more time with? Have you maybe not been leading the family in prayer like you should? Are you and your wife praying separately but not together yet? We're just meant to contribute whatever we can, no matter how small.
3: How do we put our faith in action? We need to bring back the corporal works of mercy. So if you actually go to a soup kitchen and perform the act of feeding the hungry, of clothing the naked, of visiting the sick and the elderly, doing those types of things, I mean, you want to break it down, which is football players, we always like to break it down to the simplest thing possible, right? But doing at least to my brothers and sisters, you're not just helping that person, you're encountering Jesus.
4: The key to living the faith isn't hitting people upside the head with a catechism. The key is to be Christ to others. So one of the things that we have to recognize with regard to conversion is that conversion is the work of the Holy Spirit. You know, we can plant seeds, but it's the Holy Spirit that causes them to flourish.
2: Increasingly, I look at the feeding of the 5,000 as sort of the paradigm example of Christian discipleship, right? You know, you have this 5,000 people, they're out in the wilderness, they've been there all day, the apostles come to Jesus, and he turns to the apostles and he says, you give them something to eat, which on its face is just ludicrous. He says, what do you have? Well, we got 5 loaves and 2 fish. I mean, it's embarrassing, really, what they're going to contribute to what he's going to do, but he wants them to contribute. And so he takes it

0: He blesses it. He multiplies it. That's Christian discipleship. That's Christian manhood. Do what you can do. Step into the breach and count on the fact that your 5 loaves and 2 fish are going to be blessed, are going to be multiplied, and Christ will meet the need. He'll win the victory.
1: What is the meaning of life? God created us out of nothing in love. He loved us into existence, and the whole reason he created us was that he wanted us to have the possibility of living with him forever in perfect joy. The meaning of life is found in that.
2: If you're a thinking person, you have asked yourself that question, why am I here? And I go back to the Baltimore Catechism. To know him, to love him, to serve him in this life, so that we can be happy with him in the life to come.
3: God's A plan for every man's life is that he become a saint, and his B plan is he doesn't have one. That's his only plan for every man's life, that he become a saint.

0: We have to make sure our house is built on the rock because, honestly, that's the only thing that withstands the storm. Everything else in our life can disappear. Job, our physical home, the people that are closest to us, they can be taken away. But Christ is the rock that does not move. He is stationary from this world into the next. He's the only foundation that will take us through death.
1: Before anyone can become a man, he's first of all a son. Perhaps not all of us have had a terrific relationship with our biological father, but we have a heavenly father who is perfect in his fatherhood and who loves us.
2: The word discipline is linked to the word disciple. They have the same root word. If you want to be a disciple, you have to follow the disciplines of the master. And so any man that's serious about becoming holy has to embrace certain disciplines. So from a daily standpoint, what do men need to do? They need to get up in the morning and pray and spend some time in silence. They need to read scripture and hear God's word in scripture. And then at the end of the day, they need to look back at what has happened and hold themselves accountable. What do we do on a weekly basis? And lead your family to receive the Eucharist and the Mass. It's absolutely essential to receive the graces that you need to enter into the spiritual combat, the monthly disciplines. The first is confession. The other thing is to spend some time each month building a band of Catholic brothers. Fraternity of Catholic men is what's essential for men to grow into fullness of the faith.
3: In my 20s, I changed my major to theater, and that really kind of launched me into trying to work in the business. I did Karate Kid 2, Top Gun, and I worked with Michael Mann, with De Niro and Pacino. I shot Die Hard while I was in university. See, I was about to sign the papers to shoot my own pilot, and then my agent said, whoa. She said, you need to read this. Chuck Norris was saying, let's do this television show with this character who's a Texas Ranger, but he kicks people's butts, the karate. I walked in, I go, Chuck, I'm the only guy that really should be your partner in this. And he goes, I know. I read the script with Chuck. He goes, see, yeah, that's it. That's the guy. Man, that was amazing. For me, it was huge because immediately I was an international star.
4: Should we tell him, Walker?
5: Why not?
3: And all of this was a gift from God, but I think he's like leading me to like the crash, you know, because if I wasn't that high, then I couldn't have crashed so hard. When I was shooting Walker, Texas Ranger, I started to have an affair. And that precipitated a separation and then a divorce. And that was bottom for me. And everything was really about furthering my career. Running around, chasing girls, doing drugs, and so that was the way it was, and that's what people expected. And that's what you looked for on the weekends. But on the outside, it was like, this kid is an all-American, African-American kid. But that's not what was going on. I had to get past that, you know, to see that that wasn't the real world. Is that where my life is? Like, you know, not good. Ruinous is what it is. One of my friends in the group

0: so very deeply, I stopped and talked to the priest. Father Bubba was his name. And I said, could I come in and talk to you? And I just told him my story. And then decided to look at the rite of Catholic initiation for adults. I came into the church at Christmas Eve Mass at St. Rita's Church that year in 1995. I see how challenging it is for men to say, we need to sit down and pray. We're on a mission. That's our job. And so I was working 7 days a week, second on the call sheet. You have to put that kind of intensity into striving to be the spiritual leader of your family. These are things that I'm learning every day. And then I started teaching production and direction and acting in the University of Texas system. As I say in my acting classes, life is messy, man. It really is. But God's got it all under control. And you're going to come out on the other end in a better place. I'm a lot more trusting. I remember going through the tough times, crying myself to sleep with the rosary, you know, because I needed, you know, Mother Mary. She's real gentle. She's real subtle. But she hangs with you. She sure hangs with me. You know, everything that I have achieved in this business, it's because it was a gift from God. You got to start the day saying, yeah, you are God and I am not. It's freeing. It's right, and truly just. Give thanks.
1: I think one of the great temptations for men is to seek power and to see other people as things to manipulate in order to get their goals. Since that's our great temptation, the important thing for us to realize is that everything we have is a gift from God, including any power we've got. St. Paul once said, is there anything you have that wasn't given to you by God? And so humility becomes so important for us, and that we realize we are powerless without God.
2: How does total dependence on God be manifest in our life? Everything's a gift. Your life is a gift. The knowledge that my life is a gift, the knowledge that I'm a gift, that my wife's a gift, that my children are a gift, that my job's a gift, that my car's a gift, that everything I have is a pure gift from God. If we start to look at life through that lens, we start to become less selfish. Because we start to think, I created this myself. No, you cooperated with God, right? You start to see that your cooperation enables all that happens with you. And there comes this great attitude of gratitude and that I can do nothing good on my own, as Paul says, you know, in the epistles.
3: I think if men trust God's love for them, trust that he has a plan for them, that trust will begin to move them to just live joyfully all the responsibilities that come their way and to embrace the things that break their hearts with faith. That is not to let that move them to give up on love, but rather move them to their knees and then move them to receive from God the grace to continue to love with the help of God's mercy.
4: You cannot give what you do not have. Every one of us is called to be a temple of the Holy Spirit. So a man needs to build in his own heart, through his own virtue, through own daily prayer, what it means to be a man of God, to really seek God's will. From there, he can ask the Holy Spirit, Holy Spirit, teach me how to lead my family, and the Holy Spirit will do it. The Holy Spirit will guide him. He'll send men into his life. He'll put the right books in his life. He'll put the right billboards, everything he needs to do that. God is not far away.
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1: Family, a prayer that we pray together is a powerful prayer. So please pray together with me our EWTN family prayer. Today we pray for the Church in Asia. Almighty God and Father, we praise you for your marvelous works. The Church of Asia is small but fervent, and we pray that you protect and bless them. Let a new Pentecost enliven the entire continent of Asia. Do not let them be deprived of the treasures of the gospel, but bring them into the Church where they may find life and salvation. Let none of them be lost, O Lord, but send missionaries and use EWTN to bring them the hope of the gospel. Through Christ our Lord. Amen.
2: Behold the Lamb of God, who takes away the sins of the world. Take this, all of you, and eat of it, for this is my body, which will be given up for you. Take this, all of you, and drink from it, for this is the chalice of my blood,

0: In the name of the Father, and of the Son, and of the Holy Spirit.
1: Amen.
0: The grace of our Lord Jesus Christ, and the love of God, and the communion of the Holy Spirit be with you all.
1: Amen.
0: Brethren, let us acknowledge our sins, and so prepare ourselves to celebrate the sacred mysteries. I confess to Almighty God, and to you, my brothers and sisters, that I have greatly sinned in my thoughts and in my words, and what I have done, and what I have failed to do. Through my most grievous fault. Therefore I ask the Blessed Mary of the Virgin, all the angels and saints, and you, my brothers and sisters, to pray for me to the Lord our God. May Almighty God have mercy on us, forgive us our sins, and bring us to everlasting life.

0: pray. God our Father, your wisdom disposed that your only begotten Son, when lifted above the earth, should draw all things to himself. May the merits and example of Saint Joseph help us to rise above earthly desires and become perfectly conformable to your Son, who lives and reigns with you and the Holy Spirit, God, forever and ever.
1: A reading from the first letter of St. Paul to the Corinthians. Brothers and sisters, if Christ is preached as raised from the dead, how can some among you say that there is no resurrection of the dead? If there is no resurrection of the dead, then neither has Christ been raised. And if Christ has not been raised, then empty too is our preaching, empty too your faith. Then we are also false witnesses to God, because we testified against God that he raised Christ, whom he did not raise, if in fact the dead are not raised. For if the dead are not raised, neither has Christ been raised. And if Christ has not been raised, your faith is vain. You are still in your sins. Then those who have fallen asleep in Christ have perished. If for this life only we have hoped in Christ, we are the most pitiable people of all. But now Christ has been raised from the dead, the first fruits of those who have fallen asleep. The word of the Lord. Lord, when your glory appears, my joy will be full.
2: Lord, when your glory appears, my joy will be full.
1: Hear, O Lord, a just suit. Attend to my outcry. Hearken to my prayer from lips without deceit.
2: Lord, when your glory appears, my joy will be full.
1: I call upon you, for you will answer me, O God. Incline your ear to me. Hear my word. Show your wondrous mercies, O Savior of those who flee from their foes, to refuge at your right hand. Hide me in the shadow of your wings, but I in justice shall behold your face on waking. I shall be content in your presence.
2: Lord, in your

Jesus journeyed from one town and village to another, preaching and proclaiming the good news of the kingdom of God. Accompanying him were the 12 and some women who had been cured of evil spirits and infirmities. Mary called the Magdalene, from whom 7 demons had gone out, Joanna, the wife of Herod's steward Chuza, Susanna, and many others who provided for them out of their resources.

My dear brothers and sisters in Christ, because Christ lives, mercy becomes our mission in life. St. Paul brings today's first reading to a decisive proclamation. But now Christ has been raised from the dead, the first fruits of those who have fallen asleep. Those words, "but now," changes everything. Paul has just described what would be true if Christ had not risen. Our preaching would be empty. Our faith would be futile. We would remain in our sins. Those who have died would be lost. And if our hope in Christ were only for this present life, Christians would be the most pitiful of all people. But Christianity does not rest merely upon beautiful teachings or moral principles or the memory of an inspiring teacher. No, it rests upon a living person, Jesus Christ, crucified and buried, who has been raised by the Father. He is alive. Therefore, sin has been conquered, death has been defeated, and our hope is not an illusion. Now, this does not mean that as Catholic Christians, we are spared sorrow. We still become ill. We grow old. We stand beside hospital bedsides. We grieve at funerals. We experience loneliness.

disappointment, uncertainty, and fear. Faith does not deny the pain of separation, and we do shed tears. But we bring those tears to an empty tomb. Death is real, but it is not final. The grave is a passage, not the place where God abandons us. St. Paul calls Christ the first fruits of those who have fallen asleep. Now, in the biblical world, the first fruits were the beginning and pledge of the harvest still to come. And the ancient church doctor, St. Jerome, in his biblical commentaries, reminds us that the resurrection of Christ is not an isolated miracle meant for him alone, but the foundational principle of all Christian hope. St. Jerome explains that as the root contains the life, the root contains the life of the entire tree, so the resurrected body of Jesus contains the life, the incorruption, and the future glory of all who are joined to him through baptism and the Holy Spirit. Where Christ is gone, he intends to bring his faithful people. That is why the human person matters so profoundly. God does not save an abstraction. He loves each of us personally and completely. The body weakened by age matters to God. The body burdened by illness matters to him. The person forgotten or overlooked by society matters to God. We are not disposable, and we are not accidents. We are created by the Father, redeemed by the Son, sanctified by the Holy Spirit, and called to share in the risen life of Christ. The prayer of our responsorial psalm, taken from Psalm 17, gives voice to this resurrection hope. Lord, when your glory appears, my joy will be full. The psalmist seeks refuge in the shadow of God's wings and longs to awaken in it. God's presence, the deepest Christian hope, is not simply that suffering will end or even that life will continue. Our hope is to behold the face of God and to be forever satisfied in his presence. Now, we often tell ourselves many if-onlys. If only this problem were solved. If only my health would improve. If only my family difficulty would disappear. If only I had greater security, then my joy would be complete. My friends, these desires are understandable, and we should bring them honestly to the Lord. Yet even when one problem is resolved, we know that eventually another appears. No created good can completely satisfy a heart created for eternity. Our joy will be full when we see God face to face. Saint Faustina understood this longing. Amid illness and suffering, she fixed her hope upon the mercy of Jesus and upon eternal life with him. Divine mercy is not merely reassurance about the past. It is the saving love of the crucified and risen Christ, freeing us from sin, restoring us to the Father, and opening before us the life of heaven. Her simple prayer, Jesus, I trust in you, is a resurrection prayer. It places the whole person into the hands of the one who has conquered death. Now, at first glance, today's brief gospel may seem far removed from Paul's teaching about the resurrection. Jesus is traveling from one town and village to another, proclaiming the good news.

news of the kingdom. The 12 accompany him, as do Mary Magdalene, Joanna, Susanna, and many other women who have been healed of evil spirits and infirmities. They provide for Jesus and his companions from their resources. But this gospel reveals what resurrection faith looks like in daily life. These women had encountered the saving power of Jesus. They had received healing, freedom, mercy, a new beginning. Because they had received, they now gave. They did not remain distant admirers or passive spectators. They accompanied Jesus and placed what they possessed at the service of his mission. Mercy received became discipleship lived. Gratitude became generosity. Healing became witness. Mary Magdalene had been delivered from profound affliction. She followed Jesus, remained near him in his passion, went to the tomb, and became a witness to the risen Lord. Joanna came from a very different social setting, connected through her husband to Herod's household, yet she also used her circumstances and resources to support the kingdom. And Susanna, well, she only appears briefly in Scripture. We know almost nothing about her, but her name remains in the gospel because her quiet fidelity mattered to God. Their companionship with Jesus gives us a picture of the church. Christ gathers people of different backgrounds and circumstances into one missionary family. St. Pope John Paul II often emphasized the dignity and the vocation of women and the indispensable gifts they bring to the life and mission of the church. Today's gospel shows women not at the margin of Jesus' ministry, but accompanying him, responding to grace and helping make the proclamation of the kingdom possible. This gospel passage also teaches us that every disciple has a place in Christ's mission. Some preach publicly. Others provide material support. Others pray. They organize. They teach. They encourage. They care for the suffering. They raise children in faith or quietly sustain the church's work. Not every act of discipleship is visible, but every act offered in love has eternal significance. A parent teaches a child to pray. A caregiver patiently tends an aging relative. A parishioner brings Holy Communion to someone who is homebound. A religious offers hidden intercession. A person gives generously so that the gospel may reach others. Someone chooses forgiveness when resentment would be easier. Someone suffers alone and whispers, "Jesus, I trust in you." The world may never record these acts, but God does. St. Anthony of Padua taught that our actions must give credibility to our words. He taught that the grace of Christ is like a gentle rain that falls upon dry, cracked earth, causing fragrant flowers of holiness to bloom where once there was only desolation. When Christ touches a human soul, the past is forgiven, the present is infused with purpose, and the future is filled with eternal promise. The women in today's gospel did not merely listen to the proclamation of the kingdom. Their lives became part of that proclamation. St. Jerome devoted himself to sacred scripture because he knew that to know scripture is to know Christ. And along with St. Anthony, their witness reminds us that the word

we hear must become the life we live. The question then is not only, do we believe that Jesus rose from the dead? It also includes the question, does the way we live reveal what we believe he has risen? It causes us to ponder. Do we live as though forgiveness is possible? Do we treat others as persons with an eternal destiny? Do we use our time, abilities, influence, and possessions for the kingdom? Do we remain faithful when our service is hidden? Do we unite our sufferings to Christ? Do we carry hope into places where others only see darkness? Perhaps someone participating in this Mass today carries a heavy burden. Perhaps you are grieving someone you love. Perhaps you have received a painful diagnosis. Perhaps you are worried about a family member who has left the faith, and perhaps you struggle with sin that seems stronger than you are, or you have prayed faithfully and feel that God is silent. My friends, today the Word of God does not offer the shallow promise that every earthly difficulty will quickly disappear. It gives something greater. But now Christ has been raised from the dead. Our suffering is not the final word. Our sins are not greater than his mercy. Our loneliness is not beyond his presence. Our graves will not be beyond his reach. Because Christ is risen, no sacrifice made in love is wasted. No hidden fidelity disappears. No suffering united to him is meaningless. No gift offered for the kingdom is lost. The resurrection does not remove us from the responsibilities of this life. It gives those responsibilities eternal meaning. So today, let us ask for three graces. First, the grace to believe. Lord, strengthen our faith in your resurrection, Lord, especially when suffering tempts us to doubt. And second, the grace to hope. Lord, teach us to seek your face and to remember that our final destiny is not death, but life with you. And third, the grace to serve. Lord, like Mary Magdalene, Joanna, Susanna, and the many unnamed disciples, help us place what we have and who we are at service of your kingdom. In a few moments, the risen Christ will come among us in the Holy Eucharist. We receive not merely a memory of someone who once lived. We receive the living Lord, the bread of life, and the pledge of our resurrection. So may this Eucharist deepen our faith, strengthen our hope, and send us out into generous service. And when the burdens of life seem overwhelming, may we remember the words that changed everything. But now Christ has been raised from the dead. And because he lives, our faith is not empty. Because he lives, mercy is stronger than sin. Because he lives, no act of love is wasted. Because he lives, death does not have the final word. And my friends, because he lives, we may confidently pray, Lord, when your glory appears, our joy will be full.

0: Because all our hope rests in him.
1: That the new evangelization will move people everywhere to respond to the universal call to holiness. We pray to the Lord.
2: Lord, hear our prayers.
1: That those in positions of public responsibility will have the courage to stand firm for the culture of life. We pray to the Lord.
2: Lord, hear our prayers.
1: That an increase in love and devotion to the sacrament of the Most Holy Eucharist will be fostered in the hearts of all Catholics. We pray to the Lord.
2: Lord, hear our prayers.
1: That those who have recently died may see the face of God, and that those who mourn will be consoled. We pray to the Lord.
2: Lord, hear our prayers.
0: Lord God, you have prepared for those who love you what no eye has seen or ear has heard. Fill our hearts with your love so that loving you above all and in all, we may attain your promises, which the heart of man has not conceived. We make our prayer through Christ our Lord.

0: Pray, brethren, that my sacrifice and yours may be acceptable to God, the Almighty Father.
1: May the Lord accept sacrifice at your hands, for the grace and glory of his name, for our good and good of all of his holy church.
0: Lord, may the gifts we bring to your altar in memory of Saint Joseph be acceptable to you. Free us from the things that keep us from you, and teach us to seek you as our only good. We ask this through Christ our Lord.
1: Amen.

It is truly right and just, our duty and our salvation, always and everywhere to give you thanks. Lord, Holy Father, almighty and eternal God, through Christ our Lord. For as on the festival of St. Joseph Cupertino, you bid your church rejoice, so too you strengthen her by the example of his holy life, teach her by his words of preaching, and keep her safe in answer to his prayers. And so with the company of angels and saints, we sing the hymn of your praise, as without end we acclaim.

You are indeed holy, O Lord, and all you have created rightly gives you praise. For through your Son, our Lord Jesus Christ, by the power and working of the Holy Spirit, you give life to all things and make them holy. And you never cease to gather a people to yourself, so that from the rising of the sun to its setting, a pure sacrifice may be offered to your name. Therefore, Lord, we humbly implore you by the same Spirit, graciously make holy these gifts we have brought to you for consecration, that they may become the body and blood of your Son, our Lord Jesus Christ, at whose command we celebrate these mysteries. For on the night he was betrayed, he himself took bread, and giving you thanks, he said the blessing, broke the bread, and gave it to his disciples, saying, "Take this, all of you, and eat of it, for this is my body, which will be given up for you."

In a similar way, when supper was ended, he took the chalice. And giving you thanks, he said the blessing and gave the chalice to his disciples, saying, "Take this, all of you, and drink from it. For this is the chalice of my blood, the blood of the new and eternal covenant, which will be poured out for you and for many for the forgiveness of sins. Do this in memory of me."

Therefore, Lord, as we celebrate the memorial of the saving passion of your Son, his wondrous resurrection and ascension into heaven, and as we look forward to his second coming, we offer you in thanksgiving this holy and living sacrifice,

Look, we pray, upon the oblation of your church, and recognizing the sacrificial victim by whose death you willed to reconcile us to yourself, grant that we who are nourished by the body and blood of your Son and filled with his Holy Spirit may become one body, one spirit in Christ. May you make of us an eternal offering to you, so that we may obtain an inheritance with your elect, especially with the most blessed Virgin Mary, Mother of God, the blessed Joseph, her spouse, with your blessed apostles and glorious martyrs, with St. Joseph Cupertino, and with all the saints, on whose constant intercession in your presence, we rely for unfailing help. May this sacrifice of our reconciliation, we pray, O Lord, advance the peace and salvation of all the world. Be pleased to confirm in faith and charity your pilgrim church on earth, with your servant Leo, our Pope, and Stephen, our Bishop, the order of bishops, all the clergy, and the entire people you have gained for your own. Listen graciously to the prayers of this family, whom you have summoned before you. In your compassion, O merciful Father, gather to yourself all your children scattered throughout the world. To our departed brothers and sisters, and to all who are pleasing to you at their passing from this life, give kind admittance to your kingdom. There we hope to enjoy forever the fullness of your glory through Christ our Lord, through whom you bestow on the world all that is good.

0: Your saving help, O God, protects me. I will praise the name of God in song. The lowly shall see and rejoice. Seek the Lord, and your heart shall live.
1: For those who cannot now receive Jesus in the Blessed Sacrament, we offer the following prayer. I believe that you, O Jesus, are in the most holy sacrament. I love you and desire you. 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

0: Let us pray. We have been nourished by the bread of angels. 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May we also advance from virtue to virtue until we come to you. Grant this through Christ our Lord.
1: Amen.
0: Dominus vobiscum. Benedicat vos omnipotens Deus, Pater, et

the archangel, defend us in battle. Be our protection against the wickedness and snares of the devil. May God rebuke him, we humbly pray. And do thou, O Prince of the heavenly host, by the power of God, cast into hell Satan and all the evil spirits who prowl about the world, seek the ruin of souls.

0: Prayer for vocations. God our Father, who wills that all men be saved and come to the knowledge of your truth, we beg you to send laborers into your harvest and grant them grace to speak your word with all holiness, so that your word may be spread and be glorified, and all nations may know you, in him whom you have sent, Jesus Christ, your Son, our Lord. Our Lady, Queen of the Americas, Mary, Mother of the Franciscan Missionaries of the Eternal Word, pray for us.
1: At the Battle of New Orleans in 1815, Andrew Jackson led 3,000 militia, mostly hunters and farmers, against an army of over 10,000 well-armed veterans of the British Army who planned to take over the city. People who couldn't fight ran to join the local sisters before a statue of Our Lady of Prompt Succor, which means fast help to pray. As dawn was breaking on the morning of January 8th, there was a mass offered for victory, and during communion, a messenger burst into the church announcing that the city was liberated. It was the most lopsided defeat in British history and their last invasion on U.S. soil. Jackson came to thank the sisters when the battle was done because he knew who really won the battle. Every year since then, on January 8th, the massive Thanksgiving celebrated in New Orleans before Our Lady of Prompt Succor. Need fast help against impossible odds? You know where to find it. You have a heavenly mama waiting to pray for you and end the battle.

In many of my talks about the rosary, I often refer to it as a weapon, especially a spiritual sword. Sometimes people ask me, Father, that seems a little aggressive, a little militant. How could the rosary be a weapon? Well, if you look at the history of the rosary, right from its very beginnings, this is how it was understood. So when Our Lady in the 13th century gave the rosary to Saint Dominic, it was shortly after that that the Dominicans, the Franciscans, the Servites, and many other religious communities began to wear their rosaries on the left side of their religious habit. Now, why did they do that? Because that was a time of chivalry, a time of knights and battles. Most people are right-handed, and they unsheathe their sword from their left side.

0: So these people wanted to show that by wearing the rosary on the left side of their religious habit, that it was their spiritual sword. If you look today at most religious who have a religious habit and wear the rosary, it's on their left side. The rosary is indeed a weapon. It is a spiritual sword. Unsheathe it and pray the rosary every day.
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0: In the name of the Father, and of the Son, and of the Holy Spirit.
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0: I would like to welcome all of you to this Holy Rosary, which is going to be broadcast on the internet and on EWTN. Wherever you are, whether in Lourdes or far abroad, let us join together in prayer. Since the apparition of the Virgin Mary to Saint Bernadette in this very same place, millions, including many saints and popes, have come to pray and ask for God's mercy. Let us join together in praying the sorrowful mysteries of the Holy Rosary and ask the Virgin Mary, Mother of Mercy, to comfort and cure us of our infirmities, both spiritual and corporal. The prayer requests we have received from you over the internet and social networks have been placed in a box which is now going to be placed on the altar of the grotto. May the Virgin Mary give courage and hope to those in trouble. I believe in God the Father Almighty, creator of heaven and earth, and in Jesus Christ, his only Son, our Lord, who was conceived by the Holy Spirit, born of the Virgin Mary, suffered under Pontius Pilate, was crucified, died, and was buried. He rose into the hell. On the third day, he rose again from the dead. He ascended into heaven and is seated at the right hand of the Father Almighty. From hence he will come to judge the living and the dead. I believe in the Holy Spirit, the Holy Catholic Church, the communion of saints, the forgiveness of sins, the resurrection of the body, and the life everlasting. Amen. Let us pray for our Holy Father, Pope Leo, and his intentions, and in a very special way, for his coming apostolic visit to France. Our Father, who art in heaven, hallowed be thy name. Thy kingdom come, thy will be done on earth as it is.

0: but deliver us from evil. Amen.
1: Hail Mary, full of grace, the Lord is with thee. Blessed art thou among women, and blessed is the fruit of thy womb, Jesus.
0: Holy Mary, Mother of God, pray for us sinners, now and at the hour of our death. Amen.
1: Hail Mary, full of grace, the Lord is with thee. Blessed art thou among women, and blessed is the fruit of thy womb, Jesus.
0: Holy Mary, Mother of God, pray for us sinners, now and at the hour of our death. Amen.
1: Hail Mary, full of grace, the Lord is with thee. Blessed art thou among women, and blessed is the fruit of thy womb, Jesus.

0: our death. 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
1: Glory be to the Father, and to the Son, and to the Holy Spirit.
0: As it was in the beginning, is now, and ever shall be, world without end. Amen.
1: The first sorrowful mystery, the agony in the garden. From the Gospel according to St. Luke, Jesus said, "Father, if you are willing, remove this cup from me, yet not my will, but yours be done." Then the angel from heaven appeared to him and gave him strength. Lord, we offer you this mystery in praise of our agony, and we pray for all those who are overwhelmed by anxiety or depression. May they be embraced by the angels.
2: Our Father, who art in heaven, hallowed be thy name. Thy kingdom come, thy will be done on earth as it is in heaven.
0: Give us this day our daily bread, and forgive us our trespasses, as we forgive those who trespass against us. And lead us not into temptation, but deliver us from evil. Amen.
2: Hail Mary, full of grace, the Lord is with thee. Blessed art thou among women, and blessed is the fruit of thy womb, Jesus.
0: Holy Mary, Mother of God, pray for us sinners, now and at the hour of our death. Amen.
2: Hail Mary, full of grace, the Lord is with thee. Blessed art thou among women, and blessed is the fruit of thy womb, Jesus.
0: Holy Mary, Mother of God, pray for us sinners, now and at the hour of our death. Amen.
2: Hail Mary, full of grace, the Lord is with thee. Blessed art thou among women, and blessed is the fruit of thy womb, Jesus.
0: Holy Mary, Mother of God, pray for us sinners, now and at the hour of our death. Amen.
2: Hail Mary, full of grace, the Lord is with thee. Blessed art thou among women, and blessed is the fruit of thy womb, Jesus.
0: Holy Mary, Mother of God, pray for us sinners, now and at the hour of our death. Amen.
2: Hail Mary, full of grace, the Lord is with thee. Blessed art thou among women, and blessed is the fruit of thy womb, Jesus.
0: Holy Mary, Mother of God, pray for us sinners, now and at the hour of our death. Amen.
2: Hail Mary, full of grace, the Lord is with thee. Blessed art thou among women, and blessed is the fruit of thy womb, Jesus.
0: Holy Mary, Mother of God, pray for us sinners, now and at the hour of our death. Amen.
2: Hail Mary, full of grace, the Lord is with thee. Blessed art thou among women, and blessed is the fruit of thy womb, Jesus.
0: Holy Mary, Mother of God, pray for us sinners, now and at the hour of our death. Amen.
2: Hail Mary, full of grace, the Lord is with thee. Blessed art thou among women, and blessed is the fruit of thy womb, Jesus.
0: Holy Mary, Mother of God, pray for us sinners, now and at the hour of our death. Amen.
2: Hail Mary, full of grace, the Lord is with thee. Blessed art thou among women, and blessed is the fruit of thy womb, Jesus.
0: Holy Mary, Mother of God, pray for us sinners, now and at the hour of our death. Amen.
2: Hail Mary, full of grace, the Lord is with thee. Blessed art thou among women, and blessed is the fruit of thy womb, Jesus.
0: Holy Mary, Mother of God, pray for us sinners, now and at the hour of our death. Amen.
2: Glory be to the Father, and to the Son, and to the Holy Spirit.
0: Beginning and now, and ever shall be, a world without end. Amen.
2: O Mary, conceived without sin,
0: pray for us who have recourse to thee.
1: The second sorrowful mystery, the scourging at the pillar. From the Gospel according to St. John, then Pilate took Jesus and had him scourged. Lord, we offer you this mystery in praise of your scourging, and we pray for those suffering from disability or illness. May Jesus heal and comfort them.
3: Our Father, who art in heaven, hallowed be thy name. Thy kingdom come, thy will be done on earth as it is in heaven.
0: Give us this day our daily bread, and forgive us our trespasses, as we forgive those who trespass against us. And lead us not into temptation, but deliver us from evil. Amen.
3: Hail Mary, full of grace, the Lord is with thee. Blessed art thou amongst women, and blessed is the fruit of thy womb, Jesus.
0: Holy Mary, Mother of God, pray for us sinners, now and at the hour of our death. Amen.
3: Hail Mary, full of grace, the Lord is with thee. Blessed art thou among women, and blessed is the fruit of thy womb, Jesus.
0: Holy Mary, Mother of God, pray for us sinners, now and at the hour of our death. Amen.
3: Hail Mary, full of grace, the Lord is with thee. Blessed art thou among women, and blessed is the fruit of thy womb, Jesus.
0: Holy Mary, Mother of God, pray for us sinners, now and at the hour of our death. Amen.
3: Hail Mary, full of grace, the Lord is with thee. Blessed art thou among women, and blessed is the fruit of thy womb, Jesus.
0: Holy Mary, Mother of God, pray for us sinners, now and at the hour of our death. Amen.
3: Hail Mary, full of grace, the Lord is with thee. Blessed art thou among women, and blessed is the fruit of thy womb, Jesus.
0: Holy Mary, Mother of God, pray for us sinners, now and at the hour of our death. Amen.
3: Hail Mary, full of grace, the Lord is with thee. Blessed art thou among women, and blessed is the fruit of thy womb, Jesus.
0: Holy Mary, Mother of God, pray for us sinners, now and at the hour of our death. Amen.
3: Hail Mary, full of grace, the Lord is with thee. Blessed art thou among women, and blessed is the fruit of thy womb, Jesus.
0: Holy Mary, Mother of God, pray for us sinners, now and at the hour of our death. Amen.
3: Hail Mary, full of grace, the Lord is with thee. Blessed art thou among women, and blessed is the fruit of thy womb, Jesus.
0: Holy Mary, Mother of God, pray for us sinners, now and at the hour of our death. Amen.
3: Hail Mary, full of grace, the Lord is with thee. Blessed art thou among women, and blessed is the fruit of thy womb, Jesus.
0: Holy Mary, Mother of God, pray for us sinners, now and at the hour of our death. Amen.
3: Hail Mary, full of grace, the Lord is with thee. Blessed art thou among women, and blessed is the fruit of thy womb, Jesus.
0: Holy Mary, Mother of God, pray for us sinners, now and at the hour of our death. Amen.
3: Glory be to the Father, and to the Son, and to the Holy Spirit.
0: As it was in the beginning, is now, and ever shall be, world without end. Amen.
3: O Mary, conceived without sin,
0: pray for us who have recourse to thee.
1: The third sorrowful mystery, the crowning with thorns. Jesus said to Pilate, "For this I came into the world, to testify to the truth. Everyone who belongs to the truth, listen to my voice." Lord, we offer you this mystery in praise of the crowning of thorns, and we pray for those who govern our nations, may they listen to the voice of Christ.
4: Our Father, who art in heaven, hallowed be thy name. Thy kingdom come, thy will be done on earth as it is in heaven.
0: Give us this day our daily bread, and forgive us our trespasses, as we forgive those who trespass against us. And lead us not into temptation, but deliver us from evil. Amen.
4: Hail Mary, full of grace, the Lord is with thee. Blessed art thou amongst women, and blessed is the fruit of thy womb, Jesus.
0: Holy Mary, Mother of God, pray for us sinners, now and at the hour of our death. Amen.
4: Hail Mary, full of grace, the Lord is with thee. Blessed art thou amongst women, and blessed is the fruit of thy womb, Jesus.
0: Holy Mary, Mother of God, pray for us sinners, now and at the hour of our death. Amen.
4: Hail Mary, full of grace, the Lord is with thee. Blessed art thou amongst women, and blessed is the fruit of thy womb, Jesus.
0: Holy Mary, Mother of God, pray for us sinners, now and at the hour of our death. Amen.
4: Hail Mary, full of grace, the Lord is with thee. Blessed art thou amongst women, and blessed is the fruit of thy womb, Jesus.
0: Holy Mary, Mother of God, pray for us sinners, now and at the hour of our death. Amen.
4: Hail Mary, full of grace, the Lord is with thee. Blessed art thou amongst women, and blessed is the fruit of thy womb, Jesus.
0: Holy Mary, Mother of God, pray for us sinners, now and at the hour of our death. Amen.
4: Hail Mary, full of

0: grace, the Lord is with thee. Blessed art thou amongst women, and blessed is the fruit of thy womb, Jesus.
1: Holy Mary, Mother of God, pray for us sinners, now and at the hour of our death. Amen.
0: Hail Mary, full of grace, the Lord is with thee. Blessed art thou amongst women, and blessed is the fruit of thy womb, Jesus.
1: Holy Mary, Mother of God, pray for us sinners, now and at the hour of our death. Amen.
0: Hail Mary, full of grace, the Lord is with thee. Blessed art thou amongst women, and blessed is the fruit of thy womb, Jesus.
1: Holy Mary, Mother of God, pray for us sinners, now and at the hour of our death. Amen.
0: Hail Mary, full of grace, the Lord is with thee. Blessed art thou amongst women, and blessed is the fruit of thy womb, Jesus.
1: Holy Mary, Mother of God, pray for us sinners, now and at the hour of our death. Amen.
0: Hail Mary, full of grace, the Lord is with thee. Blessed art thou amongst women, and blessed is the fruit of thy womb, Jesus.
1: Holy Mary, Mother of God, pray for us sinners, now and at the hour of our death. Amen.
0: Glory be to the Father, and to the Son, and to the Holy Spirit.
1: As it was in the beginning, is now, and ever shall be, world without end. Amen.
0: O Mary, conceived without sin,
1: pray for us who have recourse to thee.
2: The fourth sorrowful mystery, the carrying of the cross. From the Gospel according to St. John. So they took Jesus, and carrying the cross on himself, he went out of the, what is called the place of the skull, which in Hebrew is called Golgotha. Lord, we offer you this mystery of praise of the carrying of the cross. And we pray for those who are overwhelmed by their crosses, and may Mary be with them.
3: Our Father, who art in heaven, hallowed be thy name. Thy kingdom come, thy will be done on earth as it is in heaven.
1: Give us this day our daily bread, and forgive us our trespasses, as we forgive those who trespass against us. And lead us not into temptation, but deliver us from evil. Amen.
3: Hail Mary, full of grace, the Lord is with thee. Blessed art thou amongst women, and blessed is the fruit of thy womb, Jesus.
1: Holy Mary, Mother of God, pray for us sinners, now and at the hour of our death. Amen.
3: Hail Mary, full of grace, the Lord is with thee. Blessed art thou among women, and blessed is the fruit of thy womb, Jesus.
1: Holy Mary, Mother of God, pray for us sinners, now and at the hour of our death. Amen.
3: Hail Mary, full of grace, the Lord is with thee. Blessed art thou among women, and blessed is the fruit of thy womb, Jesus.
1: Holy Mary, Mother of God, pray for us sinners, now and at the hour of our death. Amen.
3: Hail Mary, full of grace, the Lord is with thee. Blessed art thou among women, and blessed is the fruit of thy womb, Jesus.
1: Holy Mary, Mother of God, pray for us sinners, now and at the hour of our death. Amen.
3: Hail Mary, full of grace, the Lord is with thee. Blessed art thou among women, and blessed is the fruit of thy womb, Jesus.
1: Holy Mary, Mother of God, pray for us sinners, now and at the hour of our death. Amen.
3: Hail Mary, full of grace, the Lord is with thee. Blessed art thou among women, and blessed is the fruit of thy womb, Jesus.
1: Holy Mary, Mother of God, pray for us sinners, now and at the hour of our death. Amen.
3: Hail Mary, full of grace, the Lord is with thee. Blessed art thou among women, and blessed is the fruit of thy womb, Jesus.
1: Holy Mary, Mother of God, pray for us sinners, now and at the hour of our death. Amen.
3: Hail Mary, full of grace, the Lord is with thee. Blessed art thou among women, and blessed is the fruit of thy womb, Jesus.
1: Holy Mary, Mother of God, pray for us sinners, now and at the hour of our death. Amen.
3: Hail Mary, full of grace, the Lord is with thee. Blessed art thou among women, and blessed is the fruit of thy womb, Jesus.
1: Holy Mary, Mother of God, pray for us sinners, now and at the hour of our death. Amen.
3: Hail Mary, full of grace.

0: The Lord is with thee. Blessed art thou among women, and blessed is the fruit of thy womb, Jesus.
1: Holy Mary, Mother of God, pray for us sinners, now and at the hour of our death. Amen.
0: Glory be to the Father, and to the Son, and to the Holy Spirit.
1: As it was in the beginning, is now, and ever shall be, world without end. Amen.
0: O Mary, conceived without sin,
1: pray for us who have recourse to thee.
2: The fifth sorrowful mystery, the crucifixion. From the Gospel according to St. Luke, Jesus said, Father, into your hands I commend my spirit. Lord, we offer you this mystery in praise of your crucifixion, and we pray for those who are dying, may they abandon themselves into the hands of the Father.
3: Our Father, who art in heaven, hallowed be thy name. Thy kingdom come, thy will be done on earth as it is in heaven.
1: Give us this day our daily bread, and forgive us our trespasses, as we forgive those who trespass against us. And lead us not into temptation, but deliver us from evil. Amen.
3: Hail Mary, full of grace, the Lord is with thee. Blessed art thou amongst women, and blessed is the fruit of thy womb, Jesus.
1: Holy Mary, Mother of God, pray for us sinners, now and at the hour of our death. Amen.
3: Hail Mary, full of grace, the Lord is with thee. Blessed art thou amongst women, and blessed is the fruit of thy womb, Jesus.
1: Holy Mary, Mother of God, pray for us sinners, now and at the hour of our death. Amen.
3: Hail Mary, full of grace, the Lord is with thee. Blessed art thou amongst women, and blessed is the fruit of thy womb, Jesus.
1: Holy Mary, Mother of God, pray for us sinners, now and at the hour of our death. Amen.
3: Hail Mary, full of grace, the Lord is with thee. Blessed art thou amongst women, and blessed is the fruit of thy womb, Jesus.
1: Holy Mary, Mother of God, pray for us sinners, now and at the hour of our death. Amen.
3: Hail Mary, full of grace, the Lord is with thee. Blessed art thou amongst women, and blessed is the fruit of thy womb, Jesus.
1: Holy Mary, Mother of God, pray for us sinners, now and at the hour of our death. Amen.
3: Hail Mary, full of grace, the Lord is with thee. Blessed art thou amongst women, and blessed is the fruit of thy womb, Jesus.
1: Holy Mary, Mother of God, pray for us sinners, now and at the hour of our death. Amen.
3: Hail Mary, full of grace, the Lord is with thee. Blessed art thou amongst women, and blessed is the fruit of thy womb, Jesus.
1: Holy Mary, Mother of God, pray for us sinners, now and at the hour of our death. Amen.
3: Hail Mary, full of grace, the Lord is with thee. Blessed art thou amongst women, and blessed is the fruit of thy womb, Jesus.
1: Holy Mary, Mother of God, pray for us sinners, now and at the hour of our death. Amen.
3: Hail Mary, full of grace, the Lord is with thee. Blessed art thou amongst women, and blessed is the fruit of thy womb, Jesus.
1: Holy Mary, Mother of God, pray for us sinners, now and at the hour of our death. Amen.
3: Hail Mary, full of grace, the Lord is with thee. Blessed art thou amongst women, and blessed is the fruit of thy womb, Jesus.
1: Holy Mary, Mother of God, pray for us sinners, now and at the hour of our death. Amen.
3: Glory be to the Father, and to the Son, and to the Holy Spirit.
1: As it was in the beginning, is now, and ever shall be, world without end. Amen.
3: O Mary, conceived without sin,
1: pray for us who have recourse to thee.
2: Let us pray. Lord, fill our hearts with your love, and as you reveal to us by an angel the coming of your Son as man, so lead us through this his suffering and death to the glory of his resurrection, for he lives and reigns with you and the Holy Spirit, God, forever and ever.
1: Amen.
2: The Lord be with you.
1: And with your spirit.
2: May the blessings of Almighty God, the Father, the Son, and the Holy Spirit come down upon you and remain with you forever and ever.

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0: hail our life, our sweetness, and our hope. To thee do we cry, poor banished children of Eve. To thee do we send up our sighs, mourning and weeping in this valley of tears. Turn them, most gracious advocate, thine eyes of mercy towards us. And after this our exile, show us to us the blessed fruit of thy womb, Jesus. O clement, O loving, O sweet Virgin Mary, pray for us, O Holy Mother of God,
1: that we may be made worthy of the promises of Christ.
0: Our Lady of Lourdes,
1: pray for us.
0: Our Lady of Lourdes,
1: pray for us.
0: Our Lady of Lourdes,
1: pray for us.
0: Saint Bernadette,
1: pray for us.
0: In the name of the Father, and of the Son, and of the Holy Spirit.
1: Amen.
0: Amen.
2: Thank you, Father. Thank you, Father.

Because philosophers are often teased for asking pondering, purposeless questions, let me ask. If you saw a freshly baked cake on the seaside, would you think, nice, the tide must have washed the ingredients together just right, by chance? No. Someone must have gathered the ingredients and baked with that purpose a cake in mind. Cute, but really, why did I ask that question? For the same reason philosophers do, not to ponder over purposeless things, but to know the purpose and cause of a thing. If you're wondering what I mean, just look around you. Everything in the universe is interacting according to cause and effect, and acting for a purpose, even if it doesn't know it. Basically, we're surrounded by order in nature. Can you deny that? Good luck. Not only would you have to tell your senses off, but also science, as it's founded on this very order. Order is also the foundation of St. Thomas Aquinas' fifth way. And no, I'm not talking about the fifth time he weighed himself. Way in the sense of argument for God's existence, fifth indicating which one, his argument from design, or order. Here goes. First premise. There is design throughout the universe. It's everywhere, from the way the earth rotates around the sun to how seeds, in the right conditions, grow. These things always act for the same purpose, thanks to which science can discover laws of nature. So this order is not only essential to science, but assumed by it. Rightly so, because, well, it's self-evident. Second premise. Where there is design, there must be a designer. Think back to the cake. The ingredients only became a cake insofar as there was a baker with that purpose in mind. Similarly, things in nature act for a purpose, from the solar system to the plant kingdom. Like a baked cake points to a baker, a designed universe points to a designer. Conclusion. There must be a designer outside the universe, otherwise it couldn't account for the design within it. This designer knows the purpose of these things, moving them with that purpose in mind. This designer we call God.

The mission of Women of Grace is to transform the world one woman at a time. Women are imbued by God with certain characteristics that are intrinsic to their very nature that is necessary for the world today. Well, the program helps to further the mission because we present a variety of very educated guests, as well as individuals who have lived through various circumstances in their life. And so when people share their testimonies of God's interaction in their life, it is the greatest way that we can share hope, that we can invite an individual just by way of our story to enter into a relationship with Jesus Christ. God has given me a very rich and full life. Being a wife, being a mother, being a grandmother is a very important aspect to the work that I do. Jack and I are very intentional about our family life. We're both engaged in the apostolic work of EWTN, so I speak at conferences, I speak at retreats. I love being with the people of God. I am energized by the

0: people of God. Put me in front of a group of people, and I am unleashed for the Lord. It's the only way I can explain it. I just get so into what the Holy Spirit is showing me that this group of people needs to hear. I love meeting the people. I love greeting the people. I love praying with the people. I love embracing the people. I love the people of God because I see God in them. Wow, does it get any better than that?
1: EWTN, live truth, live Catholic.
0: Hello, everyone, and welcome to Women of Grace. I'm Johnette Williams. I've so enjoyed having Father Edward Looney and the opportunity to talk with him about the Blessed Mother. He's with us again today to tell us about the only approved apparition of the Blessed Mother here in the United States. It's part 3 of Mary, Mystics, and You.

0: Nestled in the midst of the farms and the rural life of Champion, Wisconsin, is a shrine dedicated to the Blessed Mother. It honors the only legitimated apparition of her on U.S. soil. The National Shrine of Our Lady of Champion, also known as Our Lady of Good Hope, has greeted thousands of people since 2010, but was primarily known just to the locals within the Diocese of Green Bay until His Excellency Bishop David Ricken decreed that this was indeed an authentic apparition. Father Edward Looney is here to tell us about the history of the apparition, the young woman to whom Our Lady appeared, and the important mission she gave her. A priest of the Diocese of Green Bay and a Marian theologian, he has great devotion to the Lady who visited our land. He talks about it in his book, How They Love Mary, 28 life-changing stories of devotion to Our Lady, and offers a beautiful book specific to Our Lady of Champion called Our Lady of Good Hope Prayer Book for Pilgrims. Both are available for you at EWTNRC.com, the website of EWTN's religious catalog. Let's greet once again Father Edward Looney. Father, welcome back today.
1: Well, thank you so much, and I love Our Lady of Champion and that apparition, and can't wait to, again, bring this to the attention of so many people here in our own country.
0: Yeah, we chatted about it a little bit yesterday, I think it was, and we went into some detail, but there's so much more to explore, and that's why you've given us this book. You know, it's written as a prayer book for pilgrims. If you plan on going to Wisconsin, you're certainly going to want to stop by the shrine, but I would really encourage you to get a copy of this book so you're prepared. In addition to that, it's going to give you a lot of rich history, but it's going to inspire you. And that's what we're all about. We want to, you know, really fire up in people a holy desire for the things of the Lord. You do that so well through your books, Father, which is why I always encourage you to buy them. That being said, Father, let's talk a little bit about this. We were talking about mystics yesterday, and we ended with Mary of Agreda, and we said that we were going to talk about Catherine Ann Emmerich, and we certainly can do that. It's interesting to me, and isn't there a link? Isn't there a link in some way? Or was it with Mary of Agreda? You'll have to clarify for me in a minute. That there was a similarity between the images or the visions of the apparition and either the way that Mary of Agreda saw Our Lady and her visions, or Catherine Ann Emmerich. We'll talk about that. I know what I'm thinking. I'll lead for it. Don't worry about that. But that being said, you know, we talk about these people that are graced with this private revelation. Before we get too deep into the story, distinguish for us private revelation versus public revelation, and where should be our, you know, entrustment of faith.
1: Sure. So public revelation is everything that's contained in the sacred scriptures. So we say public revelation ended with the death of the

0: last apostle. So everything after that is beyond public revelation. And so, you know, the writings of the church fathers, they're interpreting public revelation, but they're doing it on their own accord. But so private revelation is outside of this public revelation, but it can be a help to our faith. So when there are messages like St. Margaret Mary receiving the Sacred Heart, or St. Faustina with divine mercy, those Christological apparitions, or, you know, the Marian apparitions that we have, they really center and bring us, you know, to an awareness of all of these things.
1: Yes. You know, the beautiful thing is that, you know, I'm thinking about our Holy Father, who now on to his eternal reward, Pope Benedict XVI. You know, obviously we don't put the same credibility, and that's not even quite the right word, but we don't put the same weight on private revelation than we do with public
0: revelation. Yeah, that's right. So when our Bishop David Ricken approved the apparition of Our Lady of Champion, he said that, you know, he grants it that it's worthy of belief, although not obligatory among the Christian
1: faithful.
0: That's right. So, you know, when it comes to Fatima, when it comes to Champion, when it comes to Lourdes, you don't have to believe in these Marian apparitions. Will it be beneficial to you if you do? I think so. Would it be good for us to live these messages? Well, if God the Father sent his mother, the mother of the Son, to the earth with a message, I think it behooves us to listen. She says, pray the rosary every day for peace in the world. And, yeah, and so we should. She says, pray very much, pray always. Offer our Holy Communion for the conversion of sinners. So all of these little requests, it's heaven helping us. And these apparitions come at times when we need them. And, you know, it's kind of, I always talk about the prophets and how the prophets really were calling back the people. Think of Jonah going to the Ninevites and how he preached that message, they responded, and things changed because of their conversion of heart. Well, when Our Lady comes, she comes with a message. We have this beautiful image of Our Lady of Guadalupe and how Our Lady appears to Juan Diego, tells him, you know, this message, I am your mother, you know, don't forget this, have a church built here, I'm the mother of the true and living God. And what missionaries were trying to do decades before and were unsuccessful, through the Tilma and this story of Our Lady of Guadalupe, millions are converted, millions are baptized and come to the knowledge of the true God.
1: That's right.
0: And so that's very profound. So these apparitions really, I think, can bolster and help our faith,
1: yeah,
0: just as those biographies can give us deeper insight into the life of Jesus and Mary.
1: Right, and to that point, you know, Pope Benedict XVI made the statement that, you know, these approved apparitions, the faithful should give prudent, these are his words, prudent adherence, right? So are they required? No. Should we give them prudent adherence? We should. So with that, I think that this message of Adele Bryce, or Our Lady to Adele Bryce, is really quite a remarkable one. And you were sharing with us about the impact that it had and the necessity for that message at the point in time in which you received it in the mid-1800s. But also, you know, to our own day and time. It's interesting, though, because the local people have long held to the beauty and the wonder of these messages. Share with us.
0: Yeah, so I actually was a pastor in that area. I served about 20 minutes from the shrine in kind of the largest concentration of Belgian immigrants in the United States. I formerly served in Brussels, Wisconsin, so even the very name of the town is a Belgian name, a Belgian city. And so Adele Bryce comes and she immigrates. Her parents settle in that area. Now, what's unique, I think, about the Champion apparition is that Adele isn't, you know, she's not a young person like Bernadette Subaru or Francisco, Jacinta, and Lucia. But Adele is an older person, you know, kind of like Juan Diego. He was an older adult. And then the miraculous medal, St. Catherine Labouré. So Our Lady appears to adults, and Adele was 28 years old at the time of the apparition. But her family settles in this area, and she continues her life with them as they come to America. At first, she didn't want to come with her mom and her father. She wanted to stay back in Belgium. She wanted to become a religious sister. And kind of her priest, spiritual director, said, no, go to America. You'll become a sister there. And so she comes, and you know, for 4 years she's working on her family homestead. She's taking wheat to the grist mill to make the grain.

0: and she's working for the family. She's not a religious sister. But then one day Our Lady appears, and she doesn't recognize Our Lady, and the woman quickly vanishes, and then she comes back another day, October 9th, on the way to church, sees the woman again. She's not alone, though. Adele has her sister and a neighbor, and they're going to church, and she shares what she just experienced again, and goes to the priest, and the priest says, if you see the woman again, ask her in God's name, who are you, and what do you ask of me? And that's what happens as she is walking back home between these two trees along this trail. She sees Our Lady for the third time now. And she asks that question, and Mary says, I'm the Queen of Heaven who prays for the conversion of sinners, and I wish you to do the same. You received Holy Communion this morning, and that as well, but you must do more. Make a general confession and offer your communion for the conversion of sinners. For if they do not convert and do penance, my son will be obliged to punish them. So Adele is talking to Our Lady, and her friend and her sister, they speak up. Adele, who is it? Why can't we see her as you do? It's kind of interesting because each of these apparitions, they kind of have, you know, whether it's Lourdes or Fatima or Champion, they all have a different feel, a different sense. Because for some of them, the visionaries, they're completely oblivious to what's going on around them. But Adele hears them, and Adele responds and says, kneel. The woman says she's the Queen of Heaven. And so they knelt, and Mary quoted the words of her son. She said, blessed are they who believe without seeing.
1: Oh, how beautiful.
0: Now, Adele wanted to be a religious sister. And so she made that promise at her first Holy Communion. And so her, in this apparition, Mary says, why are you standing here in idleness while your companions are working in the vineyard of my son? So her friends became sisters. She's not a sister. And so she says, well, what am I to do? And Our Lady said, well, gather the children and teach them. And Adele said, what am I to teach them? She said, teach them their catechism, how to make the sign of the cross, how to approach the sacraments, what they need to know for salvation. This is what I wish you to do. Go and fear nothing, and I will help you. You know, the other day I was speaking with you, and I said that, you know, I think sometimes people receive personal apparitions. Maybe, you know, the faithful in their, that we know, some very pious holy woman. You know, this is kind of like a personal apparition for Adele. It gives her a personal mission, but now it's celebrated by the church throughout the world, especially with this proclamation and with the shrine that was built there and the fact that local people went there. They went there right after the apparition. They went there on the day of this Peshtigo fire.
1: Yes.
0: And they experienced that grace of a miracle that day, and they still go there to this day.
1: I would love for you to tell us about that fire because, as you state in your book, it's kind of lost to antiquity. It's not talked about because it occurred on the same day as the Chicago fire. But this was even greater than the Chicago fire. And you know, Our Lady was protecting her people.
0: That's right. So these Marian apparitions, it's, you know, it's almost like the shrine became a refuge for these people. Like, they know Our Lady appeared here. It's a holy place. The sisters are there. The children are there. And so, you know, they're staring death in the eye. Well, what better place to go than a holy spot like that?
1: And it was so, the river that caught on fire, right?
0: Yeah, in Peshtigo. And Peshtigo is across the body of water, so across the bay. And so the fire carries across. They describe it like a fire tornado, which we just had those fires in Hawaii, and something very similar happened there, you know, with the preservation of a church. And but that was really kind of this tornado of fire that kind of traveled and burnt in so many different areas. Mm-hmm. And the people went there, they prayed the rosary, they walked around the grounds with the statue of Our Lady. If you think about the smoke and everything that would have been happening that day, like, they should have suffocated. They should have not been able to breathe. And so the fact that they lived is a miracle unto itself.
1: Yeah, really quite, you know, a tremendous story of God's intervention and noticing, knowing everything that goes on, right? And Our Blessed Mother comes as a mother comes to comfort her people and to protect them as a mother protects her offspring. It's just a beautiful story. We're going to go to a break. When we come back, more on the other side of the break. Friends, we're inviting you to stay with us, but let me just tell you this. I want you to get out to EWTN's religious catalog and get copies of Father's book, How They Love Mary, 28 life-changing stories of devotion to Our Lady that incorporates into it the story that Father is telling today and many other stories as well. In fuller form, you will find the story of Our Lady of Champion.

and Adele Bryce. You'll also have opportunity for learning some beautiful, beautiful, prayers, devotions to Our Lady. And Father has in here a beautiful rosary meditation based on Our Lady's messages to Adele Bryce and aspects of her life. This is called Our Lady of Good Hope, Prayer Book for Pilgrims. 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EWTNRC.com is the way to do it. Do want to tell you, you know, these make lovely gifts. In addition to being excellent for you to have, you should buy some extras. You can make gifts of them to numbers of people that you love, especially family and friends, and then you can study it together. And I think that both of these are suitable for high school students, you know, on up through adult status. So I implore you to think about it. Get out there and do it. We're going to be right back. Stay with us.

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1: Celebrate the historic beatification of Archbishop Fulton J. Sheen. 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
2: The year 303 AD. It is the time of Emperor Diocletian's brutal persecution of Christians. Bishop Januarius of Benevento secretly visits imprisoned believers to console and strengthen them. However, Januarius is soon discovered and brought to the Roman governor, who demands that he renounce his faith in Jesus Christ. Januarius refuses. In 304 AD, the governor orders the beheading of the bishop and his companions. Eusebia, a Christian woman, gathers some of Januarius's blood into two vials, which are soon buried with his body in the cathedral in Naples. Three times a year, when this martyr's blood is placed close to his head on the high altar, it liquefies and turns red. The blood then solidifies again. The miracle of St. Januarius was first witnessed in 1389, and remarkably and inexplicably continues to this day.

0: Welcome back, friends. We're visiting with our guest, Father Edward Looney. I'm so happy he's with us, and I'm so happy we're discussing two of his books. Now, I do want you to know that at EWTN's religious catalog, EWTNRC.com, there are numbers of his books there. Father's a very prolific writer. As a matter of fact, we were talking before our program began today about other books that he's got going on and some that are coming out, and he's got one on the shrine. You can get out there, not on the shrine, he's got that already, but on shrines that he's visited, which I can't wait to get my hands on that book. All that being said, I'm glad I've got these books. And these are available for you at EWTNRC.com. How They Love Mary, 28 Life-Changing Stories of Devotion to Our Lady, as well as this one, Our Lady of Good Help, Prayer Book for Pilgrims. This book is about Our Lady of Champion. We're talking about her today. And you know, Father, when we think about the way in which our Blessed Mother appears to people, it fascinates me because she appears in a form where she would be akin to their culture. So she presents herself as the mother of that people. And that was the same with Adele Bryce, wasn't it?
1: Yeah, it's kind of a peculiar image of Our Lady. When people look at her, they're like, why is Our Lady blonde, you know? And really, it's Mary as queen. It's, you know, it's golden wavy hair. That was the description of Adele. But yeah, there is, I would think that the way that Our Lady appears in this very unique descriptive manner of, you know, being a woman clothed all in white with a yellow sash around her waist. So distinct from Lourdes. Lourdes was a blue belt, you know, a blue sash. And this apparition only took a place a few years, or just 1 year after Lourdes.
0: Oh,
1: so
0: that's true.
1: Lourdes is 1858, this is 1859. So yeah, just her description, I think, is fitting for the people that she represents.
0: Yeah, it's interesting.

0: Now, that is the connection that I wanted to try to tease out of my mind and yours. And it was either Mary of Agreda or Catherine at Emmerich that said that Our Lady appeared blonde to her.
1: Oh, that's interesting. Now, you know, it must, I guess I can't say de facto because I don't recall that. I would think I'd remember that from Maria of Agreda, but I'm just making my ways through Anne Catherine Emmerich, so I'm not done with it yet, so maybe I will find it there.
0: Well, and maybe I'm not telling something that isn't accurate, but I quite well remember that, and I thought, oh, wow, that's interesting. So we'll find out together, I guess, when I listen to what you're doing on Catherine Anne Emmerich, which are those podcasts like you're doing from, have done for Mary of Agreda. But I think it's beautiful because our mother wants us to know her that way. And when she comes to talk with these visionaries and desires that they take that message out, it is for our benefit. You know, she's giving us some instruction that is necessary for that moment in time, which is what private revelation is about. It's underscoring, not adding, but underscoring a particular message that is necessary for the people. And here with Adele, it's this whole concept of teaching the children. And I'm thinking about this now. So, you know, I'm just a little older than you. And I remember very well being taught tremendously well, catechetically, by the religious sisters that taught me. But then we had some influences here in the United States where our catechetical programs were very, very weak. And what we now have is a generation of adults who are not well catechized. Only, I think, since John Paul II have we had a strong return to good catechesis being taught to our children in Catholic schools and through CCD programs that now have other initials. But all of that being said, you know, I think that that message, important to Adele's time, but very important for our day and time. We need good catechesis to understand why the church teaches what she does and to understand what it is that she teaches.
1: You know, two things just from the message. So, like, Our Lady gives the lesson plan, you know, teach them what they need to know for salvation, how to make the sign of the cross, how to approach the sacraments, teach them their catechism. Well, you know, we have a beautiful catechism that the church was gifted back in the 1990s. We know it as kind of this green cover book. So we have the catechism. We can study that. Father Michael Schmitz has done his catechism in the year, so we can learn the catechism. We also have, you know, how to approach the sacraments. Well, that's something, you know, worthy reception of Holy Communion. How to make a confession.
0: What is, I mean, even what is worthy reception?
1: That's right. So am I conscious of grave sin? How should I approach, you know, do I receive on the tongue? Or how can I make a reverent reception of Holy Communion? And what should I wear? You know, I think all those things, you know, kind of get to that point about how to receive the sacraments and all the sacraments for that matter. You know, teach them what they need to know for salvation. And so just coming to know the mysteries. I think the great method of teaching Our Lady gave us was the rosary. So when we look at the rosary and pray the rosary, go through those mysteries, well, we're learning about salvation, what Jesus accomplished for us by his birth, life, death, and resurrection.
0: You know, it's interesting because we're in the midst of a Eucharistic revival, right? That is what the bishops want us to be looking at. And we should always be in the midst of a Eucharistic revival. But for that generation of people and the generations after that, up until the gravity and the weight of the catechism began to, the new catechism was promulgated, and it took time, you know, for that to trickle into books for children. I think that one of the reasons, see what you think about this, I think that one of the reasons why we have the vast numbers of individuals who are Catholic that don't believe in the real presence, the vast numbers of people who present themselves at the communion, I want to say at the communion rail, there's a little a little deal, but who come up for communion, I believe that vast numbers of them who come up are not worthily receiving. You know, because they don't even know what that means.
1: Sure.
0: And then, you know, also, you know, I think that you make mention of dress. I don't think that people really, and it's a sign to me of disrespect for the sacrament when we come to Mass in flip-flops and T-shirts and shorts, you know. I spent most of my life in Florida and saw that attire frequently, and people just think it's plain okay. But all of that, I think, exemplifies the need to

0: to teach the children about the sacraments and the worthy reception, and to teach the adults too.
1: Yeah, the message is very Eucharistic-centered. In fact, Our Lady said, offer your Holy Communion for the intention of conversion. And so every time we go to Mass,

0: beautiful apparition that Adele Bryce. Where is the story with Adele Bryce now? Tell us a little bit about her. She went on and became a religious, didn't she?
1: Yeah, so she founded a third order group of sisters. So typically we call her Sister Adele. She's seen in a habit. Other women gather around her. She teaches children. They form a school. And that order disbanded really after Adele's death. There is, hopefully one day soon, a cause for sainthood. There are people that come there praying at her grave, praying for miracles. So I think that one day we'll see Adele joining, you know, Bernadette and Catherine Labouré as a saint in our Catholic tradition.
0: Yeah. I thought it was touching when you talk about her in your books that, you know, she took Our Lady's message to heart. In other words, good fruit was produced. And she actually traveled around, mm-hmm. you know. And I don't have indication from your writing anyway that she went with a band of people. I got the sense.
1: It was just her.
0: That's what I thought.
1: And she would go to the homes of ordinary people and say, I will wash your floor. I will do chores for you. I just want to teach your children. That was before she started the sisters.
0: Wow.
1: And then she started the school, and they sent the children to the school, and she educated. And, you know, they struggled with money. They didn't have a lot of money. Sometimes they prayed, asking Our Lady to give them food or to put the next meal on the table. And Our Lady always came through. And that's where Our Lady said, go and fear nothing. I will help you. And so she knew the help of Mary's intercession.
0: Wow. Well, those are beautiful words to end our program on today. So what is the message that you take home? You know, go. Don't be afraid. I will help you. Our Lady will help you. Whatever God asks you to do, you will have the aid and the maternal beatitude and intercession to help you complete the task at hand. And frankly, we know what it is. We have all of these apparitions. She's already told us through the mouths of those who have seen her. More tomorrow with our guest, Father Edward Looney. We're going to sew it up and talk about devotion to our mother. Our Lady of Good Help is the book that we have really looked at through the course of our program today. It is available for you at EWTN's religious catalog. Full title, Our Lady of Good Help, Prayer Book for Pilgrims. Get a copy of this, the whole story in here, with beautiful devotions. Oh my goodness, it's lovely. And how about this one? How They Love Mary, 28 Life-Changing Stories of Devotion to Our Lady. You can't go wrong with these books. They're only going to do what? Help you. Until we're together again, God bless you now. Bye-bye.

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A new Vatican document on interreligious dialogue and fraternity is making waves. Are all faiths created equal? Bishop Robert Barron joins me with analysis of that story and a preview of the beatification of Fulton Sheen in St. Louis next week. And a congressional hearing was held to press for the release of incarcerated Hong Kong businessman Jimmy Lai. Co-chair of the Congressional Executive Commission on China, Congressman Chris Smith, is here with an update. The world over begins right now.

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1: A warm welcome to all of you joining us in the United States and the world over as we celebrate our 30th year. We've got a great show for you tonight. If you'd like to comment, send me an X post. I'm at Raymond Arroyo at Arroyo Grande Show on YouTube. Be sure to catch the show next week. A little programming note here. We'll be coming to you from St. Louis and the beatification of Archbishop Fulton J. Sheen. I'll be joined by the posse, Robert Royal, Father Gerald Murray, and special guests there on the ground. I was part of the original guild that began Sheen's cause for sainthood. So this is going to be an honor not only to be a part of it, but to share it with you all. Tune in to EWTN as usual, 8 p.m. Eastern on Thursday, September 24th, the world over featuring the posse from St. Louis. That's going to be a big event, an important one, I think, in the life of the church. The Vatican marks 60 years of Nostra Aetate with a new document stating Christ is the one and only Redeemer, while asking Catholics to esteem other faiths. Meanwhile, the vice president of the USCCB is asking his brother bishops to practice self-restraint on politics. Joining me to address it all is the founder of Word on Fire Catholic Ministries and current head of the Diocese of Winona-Rochester, Bishop Robert Barron. Bishop Barron, thank you for being here. Your Excellency, first of all, congratulations on your appointment to the United States Commission on International Religious Freedom. There's a lot of confusion I need to address, though, first, and then we'll get to that. There's this new Vatican document commemorating 60 years of the Vatican II Declaration, Nostra Aetate. This new document was signed by three dicasteries. It was released this week. In paragraph 13, it says, the Church teaches Christ is the one and only Redeemer. And elsewhere it states, quote, God's covenant with the Jewish people is irrevocable, something that continually challenges the Church. It then states that that does not mean for Christians that there are two paths of salvation or that the covenant with the Jewish people runs parallel to the Christian way of salvation. The Church teaches that Christ is the one and only Redeemer. How does that cohere, Bishop Barron?
2: Well, I think they're just talking about anticipation and fulfillment. So the one covenant remains. God makes a covenant with his holy people. It's fulfilled in Christ. So when St. Paul went into synagogues, you know, in the first century, he went there first because he knew, here are people that will understand my message, which is that all the promises made to Israel have now been kept. Remember, Paul says that Christ is the yes to all the promises made to Israel. So, of course, Paul felt that Jews would understand that more readily because they were given the covenant, which has now come to fulfillment. The Church has maintained that all its life, maintained it at Vatican II, maintains it now. So it's showing deep respect for the covenant that was given to Israel, and it's affirming that it was fulfilled in Christ. I think that's a coherent position.
1: Okay. The document explicitly discourages what it calls, quote, defensive entrenchment. And then it says this notion that proselytism is the only way to engage with the other no longer makes sense in an interconnected global village. Now, Bishop, that sounds like the Great Commission, go out and make disciples of all nations. That somehow has been tossed out the window in the age of synodality and listening. Has it been?
2: No, I mean, I wish in a way we drop proselytizing because the word is used now in so many different ways. When I was a bishop in California, we had

0: And I'd live, you know, with Pope Francis. And one of the brothers said to him, you know, Pope Francis, you're strong at evangelization, but you're always bad-mouthing proselytism. Could you clarify that? And Pope Francis said, I think he was right, by that word he meant, like, obnoxious evangelization. So if you're evangelizing in a way that's browbeating and overbearing and disrespectful, we'll call that proselytizing. The church does three essential things, Pope Benedict said, right? It worships God, it serves the poor, and it evangelizes. That's one of its basic tasks. So in all of our teaching, all of our preaching, all of our schools, all of our universities, indeed, all of our hospitals and parishes are meant to evangelize, to announce the Lordship of Jesus. Now, we do that kindly and with respect and always, you know, aware of people's human dignity, of course. But we evangelize. And, you know, at times I wish some of these documents would have a little more stress on that dimension of it. We are really good at stressing how kind and respectful and tolerant we should be. And that's great. I'm all in favor of it. But, you know, we also announce Jesus in a friendly way, in a non-threatening way. We're not proselytizing. But by God, we're evangelizing. And if we forget that, then I remember my great mentor, Cardinal George, said, you know, the church is not a debating society. You know, academics love that. Let's get in a circle and we'll debate an issue. It's very big in the popular culture, but we're not a debating society. We are here to proclaim a word in love, right? So it's veritas in caritate, right? The truth in love. But by God, it's the truth. And I think that's obviously worth emphasizing.
1: Well, I remember our friend Father Richard John Newhouse used to say, you know, the church proposes, it doesn't impose, which I always like that formulation. But it sounds like in the context of this document that the church is almost saying, we'll let good Jews be good Jews and good Muslims be good Muslims, and we don't want to disturb them. Just leave them alone and we'll be respectful toward them.
0: No, I don't think that's the right way to construe it. I mean, the church always proclaims Christ. Go back now, Lumen Gentium 16. The church does indeed teach that anyone who's saved is saved by the grace of Christ, but that grace might be available in more indirect ways. And so the elements of truth and goodness in the other religions, indeed, even a non-believer following his conscience can be saved. Now, mind you, don't send me letters. I'm not saying will automatically be saved, but the teaching of Lumen Gentium is can be saved. Now, you're saved by the grace of Christ, because as John Henry Newman said, the conscience is the aboriginal vicar of Christ in the soul. So someone who's following his or her conscience can be saved, acknowledging that that indeed is following the grace of Christ. So that's kind of the subtle teaching of Lumen Gentium 16, and I think it's implied in these interreligious conversations. Now, to say that someone can be saved, it's not to say, well, let's just leave it at that. I'm okay and you're okay. No, no, I want to bring everybody to Christ. I want to announce Christ to the whole world. In fact, especially I'd say to Jews I'm with St. Paul. They're the ones who will understand Christ most readily because he's the yes to all the promises made to Israel. So no, I don't think we should ever hesitate to say our purpose always and everywhere to everybody is to proclaim Jesus Christ as Savior.
1: I want to talk about something Cardinal Walter Brandmuller has raised. He's long pointed out that Nostra Aetate is a conciliar declaration, not a dogmatic constitution. In other words, not binding doctrinally. This new document leans heavily on that declaration. How much doctrinal weight should the average Catholic give Nostra Aetate?
0: Well, I think there are elements in it that really belong to the doctrine of the church. For example, the centrality of Israel, the fact that we are grounded in the great revelation given to Israel. I mean, that's certainly part of the church's essential teaching, that we approach all people because of their dignity with respect and with love and all that. That's part of our essential moral teaching. So those elements, I would say, belong to the heart of the matter. Styles of evangelizing, you know, some people might lean more in the direction of let's really be, you know, tolerant and listen and so on. Others might lean more toward the proclamation side. There, I think we can have a legitimate, you know, conversation. But I think those essential elements, especially the Jewish roots of the faith. Something, Raymond, I've discovered really in the course of my life as an academic, I've grown more and more convinced of the importance of the Jewish groundedness of Christianity. That the when we bracket Jesus from his Jewish background, that's when he becomes a guru or becomes a New Age mystic or something. It's precisely he's the savior of Israel. He's the yes to the promises made to Israel. When we understand that, then we really get who he is. And so I love the fact that in our dialogue with our Jewish brothers and sisters, they help us understand the roots and sources of our own understanding of Jesus. That is hugely important, and that belongs to the very heart of the church.
1: Yeah, and the elements of Judaism that swept into Christianity in the very first centuries and continue today. Bishop Daniel Flores of Brownsville, the USCCB's vice president, he told the National Catholic Reporter this week that bishops need a certain self-restraint heading into the midterms. Flores was even asked whether your involvement with the Trump administration, quote, hinders the church's capacity for dialogue. Flores said the church is robust enough to handle it. Bishop Barron, how would you respond to Bishop Flores? And aren't there plenty of other bishops weighing in on political issues, including the Holy Father himself?
0: Well, we weigh in on moral issues. So, I mean, it's always wrong for the church or a churchman to get up and say, vote for this candidate, or you can't vote for this party. The church articulates the great moral principles. And as everyone and his brother knows, Catholic social teaching goes beyond the usual left-right splits and all of that, which is why every election season we face these difficulties. But no, that's the church's perennial job, is to announce the great moral truths. As far as the, you know, my connection to the Trump administration, it's I smile so many times. Some people, I'll get a letter saying, well, now that you're a member of the Trump administration, I'm not a member of the Trump administration. The president invited me to be around the table to discuss issues about religious liberty so that policy in that regard could be better formulated. Well, why would I say no to that? If I, as a Catholic bishop, am being invited to be around the table and make suggestions in regard to religious liberty, why would I say no? The same reason, you know, that Father Hesburgh in the last century, the legendary president of Notre Dame, served on 16 separate presidential commissions. Well, was he compromised by his association with presidents from Eisenhower through Nixon? I don't think so. He was advising presidents in light of Catholic social teaching. That's exactly how I've seen my role with the Trump administration. So it's not in any way a compromise. It's not, you know, siding with one party. I'll tell you the truth, Raymond. If Joe Biden had invited me to be on a commission considering issues of religious liberty, I would have said sure. I would have said yes. I want to bring the Catholic perspective to bear. So it's by no means a, you know, across-the-board endorsement of someone's policy. It's not being a member of the administration whose task it is to implement policy. This commission that I just served on was to influence the formulation of policy. So to me, those objections are just silly.
1: Well, I mean, and look, we've had, just on the record, Cardinal Supich has called for the deportation enforcement. He's called that profoundly disturbing. Cardinal McElroy says mass removals of people are contrary to human dignity. None of that, I will note, has drawn a public call for restraint, Bishop. So my question is this appeal for a quieter episcopate universal or just reserved for certain viewpoints?
0: Oh, I suppose, yeah, depending on who's making the claim, you probably find that. You know, again, I would distinguish there when you mentioned the two cardinals between, you know, principle and then prudential judgment. You know, as a private American citizen, I can make a judgment and say, well, I think this policy is misconstrued. But as a churchman, that's not my prerogative, it seems to me. Mine is to articulate the great principles. When it comes to, well, okay, what's precisely the right way to formulate immigration policy or what's exactly the right way to frame tax legislation, that's not my prerogative. I have no competence in that regard. Mine is to articulate the great moral principles that inform the conversation. I think we make that distinction, we'll be on firmer ground.
1: You were just appointed to the International Religious Liberty Commission, which is at the State Department, which is advising the State Department on various matters of religious liberty. Now, your appointment landed this week before Xi Jinping arrives in Washington, and just days after the USCIRF itself called on the president to press Beijing for the release of religious prisoners, including Jimmy Lai. Bishop Barron,

0: Was your announcement, do you think, designed to add a bit of diplomatic or moral pressure on Beijing and to help that argument?
1: I don't know how to answer that. I really don't know. But I'll say this, you know, for years now, I've been advocating on behalf of Jimmy Lai. I think it's outrageous the way he's been treated. And I've signed statements that were signed by other bishops as well, calling for his release. I just wrote a book on Christian persecution around the world. I don't know if that played a role in my being appointed to this commission, but I feel very strongly about that, both as an American who reverences the First Amendment and as a Catholic who reverences dignitatis humanae. You know, so religious liberty is very important to me. And the commission I just finished serving on was about religious liberty in our country. This one is for all over the world to be a kind of watchdog.
0: Right.
1: And I'm happy, again, both as an American and as a Catholic bishop, to be involved in that. And sure, if Jimmy Lai isn't brought up in the commission, I would certainly bring him up. And there are several places around the world that are outrageous violators of religious liberty. Now, we're not in a position to, you know, impose our will on foreign governments, but I think we can certainly raise our voice in protest.
0: Yeah. The Vatican's own agreement with Beijing, Bishop, as long as we're talking about China, over the appointment of bishops still remains a secret. Undoubtedly, that complicates the Holy See's ability to speak forcefully on behalf of Jimmy Lai. Should Rome be doing more in this regard?
1: You know, I'm reluctant to comment, Raymond, as you say, because I just don't know what that agreement is. None of us really knows the details of it.
0: No, we don't.
1: So I'm reluctant to say, you know, this is good or bad. You know, I'd have my suspicions about it, but I'd be reluctant to say further. You know, I'm a John Paul II man, and the way he dealt with communism, I think, is the right way to deal with them.
0: Next week in St. Louis, the church beatifies Archbishop Fulton Sheen, who's arguably the most consequential Catholic communicator the country has ever produced. I mean, really, it was Bishop Sheen, Mother Angelica, and then I would put you in that mix there, a fellow Catholic communicator, a prelate, a child of Illinois, who do you think this beatification will speak to most directly? And what does the church in America need to gather from it at this moment?
1: I think Sheen's holiness, I mean, so we can point to his concrete accomplishments and as a communicator and so on. But I think above all, it's his holiness. He's being beatified. So he's a beatus. He's someone happy in the beatific vision. Please God, he'll be canonized one day. So it's his holiness. And I often say, you know, yes, of course, to his skill in communication, but I think he'll be remembered as the saint of the holy hour. It didn't impact my generation immediately. We really weren't that aware of Sheen, but the students I taught at Mundelein Seminary years ago, it kind of skipped over my generation. And you know why? Because of EWTN, which began showing the old Sheen talks. Well, then my students would start talking about Fulton Sheen, and what they talked about was the holy hour. And I'll say it humbly, that led me to kind of take up that practice of the holy hour, which is now indispensable in my own spiritual life. So I think he might be remembered most for that. But also, you know, I love Sheen, so many things, but someone who winsomely, yes, indeed, I mean, all these documents about respect and tolerance and love and all, he had that. He had that in spades. He knew all about that. Yeah. At the same time, he was someone of enormous panache and courage and confidence. The fact that Sheen took on communism back in the 1940s and 50s when he correctly discerned it was threat number one, well, you know, it's back. It's back in institutional form in different places around the world, but also in our own country. So, I mean, I think we can listen again to Fulton Sheen when what he noticed about communism was its deep antipathy toward God and the things of the spirit and the moral order. And he knew this was deeply disruptive to the values of the West. That's a message that still needs to be heard. But watch Sheen if you want to see the right combination of winsomeness, respect, love, but also strength of message. Did anyone ever doubt that Fulton Sheen was evangelizing, that he was declaring Jesus Christ? I mean, it'd be hard to miss it.
0: You made the point that Sheen didn't pick up the microphone until he spent decades in seminary at Catholic University, later at Louvain. He was steeped in Aquinas and Augustine and Chesterton, and he could recite, you know, the Hound of Heaven at the drop of a hat, and Shakespeare and psychology.

0: Yet, and you've been quoted as saying this, a lot of people just put a shingle on and say, I'm a Catholic spokesman. Yeah. In an age of the 5 minute or less soundbite and of algorithms, is Sheen's formation even possible anymore? And do you worry that there are a lot of commentators out there who are more commentators than evangelists?
1: Yeah, they're both good questions. And, you know, Sheen still belonged to a time when a lot of American Catholics went to Europe. So he goes to Louvain for that agrégé, advanced doctorate. A lot of the people that taught me when I was a young man had still been formed in the great European tradition. Sad to say, you know, with the advent of nihilist postmodernity, I think the intellectual life in Europe kind of fell apart. I'd point much more like to a Catholic university in Washington than any place in Europe. And I think the church's intellectual vibrancy is here much more than there. So, you know, I think there still are places where you can get that rich formation. When people ask me, if they do all the time, you know, what do I do if I want to do the work that you're all about? I always say, read, read, read, read, and read. Don't jump onto a TV camera, but get immersed as Sheen was in the great intellectual tradition. Then you'll have something to say.
0: Yeah, without a doubt. You wrote recently, I read a piece you wrote about empathy and the dangers of placing empathy at the very heart of not only our daily interaction, but in the heart of the church, in the heart of our engagement with others. Why is empathy such a danger?
1: Well, not in itself. So, you know, I've clarified, empathy is a good thing, to feel with somebody else. Sympathy, empathy, to enter into the feelings of someone else. I'm all in favor of it. It's a good thing. However, there's a hierarchy of value, and empathy is not at the top of the hierarchy, because at the top of the hierarchy for a Christian has to be love. Love means willing the good of the other. Thomas Aquinas' great definition with its roots in the Bible, right? To love is not to spare the feelings of someone. To love is to will the good of the other. And that sometimes means that someone's feelings will be hurt. Someone won't get what he or she wants. Think of any parent that knows how to engage in tough love. They implicitly understand this hierarchy. What worries me and a lot of other people is we've lost that, and now empathy has gone to the top of the moral hierarchy. Now, that's an invitation to moral chaos. And so we need the corrective that it's love. We don't say God is empathy. We say God is love, to will the good of the other. And when that's clear, well, then you know how empathy fits into the picture. Nothing wrong with it.
0: Right.
1: But it's not at the top of the hierarchy of values.
0: Yeah. Bishop Barron, I could talk to you all day. Before I let you go, I know you've got a new movie coming out, Heaven in Stone and Glass. Tell me about this. And, you know, I love that you engage not only intellectually with people and through your podcasts and through your speaking and in your ministry, but you also have always been a part of this cultural vanguard, if you will, to present the faith in interesting ways. Tell us about the movie.
1: Yeah, very proud of this movie. The roots of it are back in the Notre Dame fire, 2019. And I was struck by the fact that the whole world was so galvanized by that and so saddened by it. And it struck me that there's much more there than just, oh, it's too bad this beautiful old building might be lost. I think people sensed there was a spiritual power in that cathedral that was in danger, and they knew how important this was culturally. So I wrote the script trying to explain the spiritual power of the cathedrals. And then COVID happened, and then I was transferred to Minnesota, and so we couldn't film over in Europe. So finally, last summer, we were able to go over there, and I filmed at five of the great Gothic churches, culminating in Chartres, the greatest of them, I think. And I just talked about different dimensions of their spirituality and how they speak ultimately of God. They evangelize. They're meant to proclaim the gospel, right? And so the film is an exploration of that. And the real star of the film are these beautiful buildings. And we're able to use now, you know, the latest in technology and drone photography and everything else to really show off these buildings. So very proud of it. It's Fathom Entertainment picked it up. So 2 days, the 20th and 23rd of September, is going to be on screens all over the country.
0: Right before the beatification. So it's a great way to prepare for Sheen's beatification. I know you'll be there. I hope to see you in St. Louis next week. And thank you, as always, for being here, Bishop Barron.
1: God bless you, Raymond. Thanks.
0: Over on the Arroyo Grande.

0: Sunday podcast, I sat down with Kansas City Chiefs kicker Harrison Butker, and we talked about the dangers of online betting, which is exploding these days, his faith, and how he plans to change this season and turn it around from his record last season.
1: How do you mentally prepare going into the 2026 season, spiritually prepare? I mean, given the rough season you had,
2: right.
1: What are you doing now in anticipation of the fall?
2: Well, I have four children now, focused on being present for them, focusing on my marriage, strengthening and me growing closer to my wife and being a better husband for her. And then obviously on the football side, you're always trying to evaluate what can you do better, what can you change. I mean, it's always evolving. And, you know, I've had bad seasons before, you know. Ideally, your bad seasons are ideally pretty decent, but sometimes you just got to keep chopping wood, keep going.
1: Well, and as you said early on, the setback actually can help you grow and reach a higher plateau than you ever imagined, a higher peak than you ever imagined.
2: And if it doesn't work out and you're praying for God's will to be done, move on with your life.
0: 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You got to watch that if you missed it. And we've got some other special things coming up. I don't want to ruin them. And this week's Prayerful Posse is a must-see. As always, Arroyo Grande Show on YouTube is where you can find that. Or wherever you subscribe to podcasts, you can find it there as well. On Capitol Hill this week, the Congressional Executive Commission on China gathered to hear the case for freeing Jimmy Lai, the 78-year-old Catholic publisher and democracy advocate who spent nearly 6 years in solitary confinement in Hong Kong. His alleged crime is violating China's so-called national security law. Here to discuss the hearing and what he hopes it will achieve, I'm joined by co-chair of the Congressional Executive Commission on China, New Jersey Congressman Chris Smith. Congressman, thank you for being here. Congressman, this hearing was titled A Son and Daughter's Appeal. Sebastian and Claire Lai have already written letters. They've testified before Congress. They pleaded publicly for their father's freedom. What do you hope this week's hearing will accomplish that those appeals didn't?
3: Raymond, thank you so much for having me on, and thank you for your ongoing focus on religious persecution in China and everywhere else in the world, and it's particularly right now for Jimmy Lai, who is very sick, and we had his son, Sebastian Lai, and I know you know him, who testified and did a brilliant job in laying out the case as to why his father should get a humanitarian parole. And he did it on behalf of himself and his sister, Claire, who you know and you've had on EWTN, and she's got cancer. And he made a very, very profound statement in an appeal to President Trump to make this a priority at the summit coming up next week. Jimmy Lai is very sick. He's 78, suffers from a lot of maladies that need addressing medically. And our fear is with a 20-year prison sentence, that is a death sentence, and he will die in prison. And that can't happen.
0: President Trump and Xi Jinping will meet in Washington on September 24th. They just met in Beijing in May. The president raised Jimmy's case at that time, at that summit, and he came away with nothing, only that freeing Jimmy would be tough. That's what Xi said. Congressman Smith, what is different this time? And do you have any indication that the president will raise Lai's case again and that Xi might finally move?
3: Well, I believe he will, you know, but I think it's a matter of prioritization, how high up the ladder it is, and I do think he'll make it the highest priority. Because, again, you measure the quality and the humaneness of a government by how well it treats especially people who have been incarcerated unjustly. You know, to allow this to continue is a gross, gross injustice. And so it needs to be pressed very hard. Xi Jinping will not respond to political niceties. He'll say it's tough. Tough, he picks up the phone and Jimmy Lai is freed. Anything other than that, you know, that somehow he can't do it. Let's not forget that Xi Jinping is a dictator. What he says happens, and it can happen. And so we're appealing to his heart, we're appealing to his mind, and we're saying, why not a gesture of goodwill towards the president, the United States Congress, because it's bipartisan, we're all in favor of this.

0: and above all to the his Jimmy Lai's beloved children.
1: Congressman, Beijing released Pastor Ezra Jin in July. We covered that, but that was after a lot of direct pressure. Why is Jimmy's case different?
0: Pastor Jin, I've met with him several times. You have as well. We are having a hearing next week, right before the summit, to ask for a number of other people, including many of his fellow pastors. You know, he was a pastor of a very large church, who are now getting very long prison sentences. And for what? Preaching the gospel of Jesus Christ and doing it faithfully and with empathy. They are no threat to the Chinese Communist Party. They become great citizens, not good citizens, when people follow the dictates of our Lord and Savior.
1: This week, we learned Jimmy Lai's daughter, Claire, who is just 30 years old, was diagnosed with cancer and is undergoing chemotherapy. She's not seen her father in over a year. It took weeks for a letter to even reach him with that news. Here's what her brother, Sebastian Lai, had to say at your hearing this week.
2: My father learned of his own daughter's diagnosis from a maximum security prison. He cannot hold her hand. He wants nothing more than to have him with her for this fight. We hope the Chinese authorities will consider what compassionate release would mean for her and for a 78-year-old man who has already suffered enough. Let Jimmy Lai come home to his family and let him sit beside his daughter in her hardest moment.
1: Congressman Smith, does a detail like that change the calculus in Washington, and will it carry any moral weight in Beijing?
0: I think it can and it has to. You know, everyone thinks that dictatorships, you know, they can't be reached. Donald Trump has had amazing success in Belarus. I wrote the Belarus Democracy Act in 2004, and it freed a number of political prisoners, but it was slow and methodical. He has gotten hundreds of prisoners out of Belarus. Lukashenko, the dictator there, has acceded to allowing these wonderful people to get out of prison. And we've seen the same thing, like I said, during the Reagan years with the Soviet Union. You just got to ask and ask, demand, do it politely, but know that there's a consequence if they don't. I told Sebastian Lai today, you know, you're a chip off the old block. You are so caring about your father and all the other prisoners in Hong Kong and elsewhere throughout China. He's very articulate, and he's just saying, let my father go.
1: People forget Jimmy Lai isn't just a newspaper man. He's also a devout Catholic, I know you know that, who has quietly helped rebuild churches on the mainland that Mao's regime tore down. Does that part of his story belong in this argument? And could that be part of the reason Xi is reluctant to release Jimmy Lai?
0: That's a great question, Raymond. I do think that it's possible, but they have not made that part of the actual proceedings. As a matter of fact, he was prosecuted under the infamous national security law. And just for you and I talking to Jimmy Lai, if we did it, you know, personally or on X account or somewhere, that is actionable and you can go to prison for that. I mean, talk about draconian laws. I ended my X account because when I wrote the Hong Kong Human Rights and Democracy Act, I had about 15,000 Hong Kongers who were following me. And I said, oh, my God, they're going to use this as material evidence against them to prosecute. And that's totally, so I don't have an X account anymore. So I think we really need to realize that, and I even said at the hearing today, you know, when Xi Jinping meets with President Donald Trump, he's breaking the national security law from Hong Kong because he's talking and collaborating with a foreigner. It shows how absurd the whole thing is. You know, they want trade, they want money, and I would appeal to our corporations and all those who are doing business in China, step up to the plate and start raising human rights issues. Start by saying, free the political prisoners and the religious prisoners, and start by freeing Jimmy Lai.
1: You've got a House resolution that passed 414 to nothing and more than 100 bipartisan signatures on that letter to the president. Does the unanimity of the Congress, does that buy the administration any leverage when the president walks into the room with Xi Jinping?
0: Great question again. I do think it does. I think it shows that, you know, we are so disunited on Capitol Hill on a myriad of issues. On this issue, we are absolutely, you know, hand in hand, joined at the hip, and in solidarity. There's total bipartisanship here, and it's left, right, middle, everyone else in between, and everybody is wants this to happen in the worst way. And I know the president does too, and Marco Rubio, the Secretary of State. I chair the China Commission. He used to be the co-chair as well. We went back and forth.

0: forth every 2 years as to who is the chair and co-chair. He gets it. So this is the time to really raise the issue. That's why we had the hearing. And the idea of an appeal from a son and a daughter, a heartfelt appeal, can't go unnoticed and, most importantly, not acted upon. And I do think the president will raise it, and we want him to know we are fully behind his efforts.
1: Congressman Smith, if you could say one thing, make one appeal to President Trump before he sits down with Xi on the 24th, what would it be?
0: Make the release of Jimmy Lai and other prisoners the priority.
1: Congressman Chris Smith, as always, thank you for your time.
0: Thank you so much, Raymond.
2: When he's not busy as chief Washington correspondent at Newsmax, my next guest is a celebrated author, and tonight he's here to talk about volume two of his extensive biography of one of the most influential legal minds in U.S. history, the late Justice Antonin Scalia. It's titled Scalia, Supreme Court Years 1986 to 2001. Please welcome back to the program, James Rose. And James, thanks for coming in. You were here for volume one.
3: Yes.
2: I had to have you back for volume two. Now, I got to get, before we get to Scalia, I need to talk about some breaking stories at the Supreme Court. Mm-hmm. Justice Sonia Sotomayor went before students at the University of Kansas Law School on April 7th, and she essentially suggested, without naming him, that Justice Brett Kavanaugh's concurrence in an immigration case showed he was a man insulated by privilege who couldn't possibly understand what these immigrant stops meant to people like her, Latinas, Latinos like her. On April 15th, she issued this formal apology. I regret my hurtful comments. I have apologized to my colleague. What does it tell us about the state of the institution, James Rosen, that you have a sitting justice having to apologize to another, and how politics is and identity has gotten in the middle of all this?
3: Well, you're, first of all, I'm so blessed to be back with you, and thank you for having me back, Raymond. I interviewed Justice Sotomayor way back when she was a district judge in the Bronx in 1998, when I was working for News 12, the Bronx, and she had just been nominated to the appellate bench on her way eventually to the Supreme Court. And I think what this shows us is two things. Number one is justices are more public-facing than they ever were before. They do more university events like the one where she got herself in trouble. Mm-hmm. They do more TV interviews. They sell books and things. And so to some extent, these things are going to happen when you're out there a lot and you're speaking extemporaneously.
2: Yeah.
3: And also speaking about cases, which generally they used to not do. What I think this also shows us, again, is the not just an ideological but a jurisprudential divide on the Supreme Court, which is to say the distinction really is not just between conservative and liberal justices. It's between justices who venerate the original meaning of the Constitution and don't want to see latter-day judges or justices interpreting these legal documents more expansively so they can graft their policy preferences onto the enduring text. It's between original meaning judges and justices and living constitution ones who think the meaning should be allowed to expand like an accordion or what have you. And here in this controversy between Justices Kavanaugh and Sotomayor, Justice Sotomayor's statement that got her in trouble was one where she was faulting her colleague for being insufficiently empathetic to a certain class of people. And it is not the job of any judge or justice to be empathetic or not empathetic. It's only to interpret the law according to the meaning that that law had when it was enacted. You know, you can have a very unempathetic judge who does a very good job of interpreting the law.
2: Yeah.
3: And Justice Sotomayor's apology, I think, was appropriate. She called her remarks not only hurtful, but she used the word inappropriate. And I think that speaks to her recognition that it's not the job of a justice to display empathy at any given point.
2: Well, and we're going to get into how Antonin Scalia was so fastidious and particular about his jurisprudence as opposed to his personal belief, even his faith. And
3: yes.
2: I want to get to that in a little bit. That's called a cliffhanger. On Fox Business this week, President Trump talked to Maria Bartiromo about the possibility of new appointments to the U.S. Supreme Court, James. He even pointed to how Justice Ruth Bader Ginsburg's death in 2020 affected the balance of the court. Watch.
4: It could be two, could be three, could be one. I don't know. I'm prepared to do it.
2: James, Justice Sam Alito was hospitalized briefly last month, and he's already being perceived as doing his farewell moments. He's got a book coming out in October. The president is sending messages maybe here to Alito or possibly Clarence Thomas that it's time to go. But either way, this isn't going to affect the balance of the court. An appointment, a replacement for either one of those gentlemen.
3: Ideologically speaking, or jurisprudentially correct.

0: The president would nominate candidates who would or nominees who would embody the same approach to the Constitution as Justices Thomas and Alito. Mm-hmm. So you're right, it wouldn't affect that kind of balance. Where Justice Thomas is concerned, my understanding is that within the duration of this second term of President Trump, I think 2028, Justice Thomas will surpass William O. Douglas as the longest-serving justice in history. And given the ordeal and the very terribly cruel and unfair ordeal that, that Justice Thomas endured to make it onto the court, I think that would be of some importance to him. It would immediately change, I think, every lead written about him when he eventually ascends to the great court in the sky, and to say that, Justice Clarence Thomas, the longest-serving justice in the history of the court, that would be the obligatory first thing that would have to be said about him. And as for Justice Alito, he has resisted any attempts at pressure. But I confirmed with my interviews with that living saint, Maureen Scalia, that that this is important to the justices who succeeds them. And they do pay attention to the idea of retiring at the right time so that, as in the case of Justice Ginsburg, you won't see all of your work undone, or when you pass, all of your work will be undone. And in many respects, there are many liberal activists who venerated Justice Ginsburg, but who now regard that she was something of the epitome of selfishness for not choosing the right time to step down.
1: Well, speaking of Justice Clarence Thomas, who you mentioned a moment ago, he delivered a speech at the University of Texas in Austin this week, marking the 250th anniversary of the Declaration of Independence. And he warned that progressivism is retrogressive, and it's a threat to American founding principles, natural rights, and limited government, and he urged civic engagement.
2: I think if we don't stand up and take ownership of our country and take responsible for it, we are slowly letting others control how we think and what we think.
1: James Scalia was passionately a believer that judges should stay out of the policy arena. Do we have a case here of Clarence Thomas, sort of the last originalist on the court, carrying Nino's torch? Is he sort of eschewing that advice and wandering into the public policy arena here?
0: I don't see that at all.
1: No?
0: I see those remarks as a call to civics and a call to a greater understanding of the founding and the principles of our founding, which is very sorely lacking, unfortunately, particularly in public education today, where it seems that there can't even be a reference to the founders without inserting some parenthetical clause about how flawed though they were. And I think Justice Thomas venerates the founding, and he has always made the case as a legal matter, by the way, that the Declaration of Independence deserves equal consideration with the Constitution and the Bill of Rights as judges and justices make their decisions. Scalia didn't necessarily share that view of the Declaration.
1: Right. I want to get to Volume 2 of Scalia, which really captures the years 1986 to 2001. In Rise to Greatness, the former book, you spent a lot of time about Justice Scalia's formation, his Jesuit upbringing, Chicago law. Tell me why this second volume, why break it into volumes, James?
0: Well, so the first book covered the first 50 years of his life, and it ends with him sitting down in his chair at the Supreme Court. He had a very fascinating career in government, and I was able to gain hold of so many previously unpublished materials, including his own oral history, which had never been published, his papers from the Ford administration, his papers from the Nixon administration. And, I mean, he even turbocharged the digital revolution. He predicted the internet in 1971 in writing. So he had a fascinating career before the court. Then I set about writing Volume 2, in which I would cover the entirety of his 29 and a half terms on the court. And I only got as far as his midpoint, which was the conclusion of Bush v. Gore, before I realized I've written a full-length book. So this is a titanic American life. Antonin Scalia is not just an important Supreme Court justice. He's one of the most important Americans of the last 100 years. And I'd put him up there with any inventor or president of the United States or Babe Ruth or anyone else, because he changed the way the law is drafted, debated, and decided in this country, ushering in that switch from the old living constitutionalist model where anything can be read into a law into a greater adherence up and down throughout the judiciary, including the Supreme Court, on the text of the laws and their original meaning. And that change affects every American alive today.
1: Do you think that Scalia doctrine, if you will, the originalist reading of the Constitution, that really runs through the great majority of the Supreme Court justices we see now on this court?
0: Well, you've got a 6-3 supermajority on the mm-hmm. court, thanks to in large measure to President Trump. It's not clear that all of those nominees now on the court are at all points observing Scalian originalism.
1: Yeah.
0: There has been some.
1: There have been deviations.
0: There have been some expressions of discontent from the Scalia faithful with, let's say, his successor, Justice Gorsuch, mm-hmm. and also with the one clerk of his who's made it to the court, which is Justice Barrett.
1: Yeah.
0: But by and large, I interviewed Justice Alito for this project, and he told me there is a straight line from Scalia's writings in the 70s against abortion, his appearances on PBS debate programs in the 1970s mm-hmm. denouncing Roe v. Wade, mm-hmm. all the way through Dobbs. And he said to me, it's an originalist opinion, and I flatter myself, Justice Alito said, to think that if Nino had written Dobbs, he'd have written it the way I wrote it.
1: Wow. Yeah, you do hear shades of Scalia when you read that opinion. Mm-hmm. I mean, but there was nobody like Scalia. He could right. dissect and take things apart, and his just the grasp of that mind.
0: And the wit and the humor.
1: Yes. And I mean, look, we know his sons, we know his family.
0: Right.
1: There was a personal toll that cost that family mm-hmm. for that level of focus.
0: And renown as well.
1: Yes. Yes. And what would that have been, in your opinion?
0: It's the shadow is longest for the two lawyers in the family of Gene Scalia and John Scalia.
1: Yeah.
0: But, you know, after Bush v. Gore, the country viewed Antonin Scalia very differently and unfairly, and the court itself forever. The views of the court were changed forever after Bush v. Gore. And I've interviewed 7 of the 9 Scalia children, which I consider a decent batting average.
1: Yeah.
0: And they told me about how after Bush v. Gore, they would be approached in public places and attacked. And,
1: yeah.
0: You know, there was that toll. I did want to make this point. The first book traces the formation of Scalia's faith,
1: okay,
0: as a product of his parents, who were devout Catholics, and also Jesuit schools, and 2 of them in a row. He was the valedictorian.
1: Yeah.
0: Back when Jesuits stood for something very different, I think, than what they do today. This book, Scalia's Supreme Court Years, traces how he strove at all points to keep separate, as you mentioned earlier, the tenets of his Catholic faith and his jurisprudence. Because just as he didn't want latter-day judges and justices grafting their own policy preferences into these expansive readings of enduring texts, he didn't want to graft his Catholicism onto the law, his interpretations of the law. And the way he would put it, Raymond, is he would say, there's no such thing as a Catholic hamburger. The closest we would come is if the hamburger were prepared perfectly.
1: That's right. Well, I remember him saying, and I remember him saying repeatedly, I do lawyerly analysis, not theology.
0: Right.
1: And he was very blunt about that. Give me a sense of how that faith and the legal analysis, how was he able to keep them separated when they were so integral in his personal life?
0: The irony of this is that, as a legal matter, he did not believe in separation of church and state.
1: Right.
0: His view was that the founders never envisioned a complete expungement of faith from the public square. They just didn't want the federal government picking winners and losers amongst different faiths.
1: Mm-hmm.
0: But in his own life, he maintained this separation of church and state, and fidelity to text really was the means he used.
1: You had access to internal court correspondence, archival materials that we haven't seen from the Harvard Law School, for instance.
0: Right.
1: You mentioned his oral history, which I didn't know existed.
0: Right.
1: And I knew Nino Scalia. What surprised you most in the previously unpublished material that you came across? What didn't you expect to find that you did?
0: That's a tough question. I would love to think about it a little bit more than the dictates of TV provide. In the first book, I think a lot of people were surprised by how frequently he experienced rejection and setbacks on his path to the Supreme Court. And as I say, in the first book showed the formation of the faith. This shows how he treats the faith separate from the jurisprudence. Volume 3 will show the testing of his Catholic faith through some very wounding personal situations that he had to cope with, and heartbreaks of different kinds. But at all points, he maintained that faith. As you surely know, the Scalias had 9 children. When he would meet a congressman who would tell him he had 5 children, Scalia would squint at him and say, respectable. All 9 of those children remain devout Catholics.
1: Yep.
0: 8 of the 9, with the exception, of course, of Father Paul Scalia, have raised large Catholic families with a minimum of 4 children up to a maximum of 7, producing, I think, a total of 41 grandchildren for Mrs. Scalia, of course, is still with us.
1: Incredible, yeah. Tell me about the influence of Father Jerome Fasano, who is a friend of mine, and was the pastor and confidant and confessor to the Scalias. He would frequent the home, visit them for dinners. You you finally got Father Fasano to sit for an interview. What did he tell you?
0: Oh, it went for hours, and he's one of

0: a number of priests I've interviewed for this, this project, including Opus Dei priests who, with whom Justice Scalia would go on retreats and so forth. But Father Fasano was a little bit younger than Justice Scalia, but was also kind of an outer borough Catholic from New York, and they kind of would go back and forth. Father Paul Scalia told me that they would go at it pretty ferociously at Thanksgivings and Easters. Yeah. He told me, for example, that Scalia in church would sometimes, if there was a crying baby, march right up to the family and rebuke them for not doing a better job of controlling their child. Or he would come to Father Fasano with complaints about the liturgy or the music that the choir director had chosen. And at one point, he needles Justice Scalia. He's about to attend a speech of Scalia's. And like all people who speak for a living, Scalia had different speeches that he would rotate and so forth. And just to sort of have a little fun, Father Fasano says to him, which speech are we going to get tonight, A, B, or C? Scalia, who had a famous temper, and there's a lot about that in this book, explodes at him and says, I've sat in your pews for 20 years. I've seen you repeat sermons. You know, it was sort of like the Sunshine Boys, the two of them, when they would get together, you know, sort of pecking at each other, but there was deep love. This was someone who guided three Scalia boys as altar boys, who performed weddings for the Scalia children, baptisms for the Scalia grandchildren, spent 20 years at Easter and took confession from Justice Scalia. Yeah. Obviously, some of this wasn't disclosed to me, of course, properly.
1: I hope not.
0: Properly, but but nonetheless, you do get a real insight into the man and the family and the faith through this book.
1: He was a feisty and colorful character. I have to say, Nino would sit in front of me at St. Mary's many years ago here in town. So I'm well acquainted with the, if you were talking before Mass or after Mass, he would turn it, then go back to his prayers. Oh, no. He didn't cross
0: Nino. I just want to say very briefly, there's a chapter in this book called The Rabbit. And this is the story of my personal one-on-one lunches with Scalia when I was, you know, 30 and 32. This is 1999 and 2001, and our very amusing correspondence. And the record, the contents of the lunches were off the record, so they remain so. Okay. But with this dispensation of the Scalia family, which also supplied a lot of previously unpublished photographs for this book, I'm allowed to say a little bit about the lunch. And when I got there, this was his favorite place, the AV Ristorante Italiano, long gone. And a very modest place with, like, plastic grapes on the wall and so forth. And I got there first, and when he showed up, he had a kind of Jackie Gleason grandiloquence about him, sharp elbows. And he said to the waiter, who was a young Italian guy, barely spoke English, Pulpi, what is Pulpi? And the guy says, octopus. And he says, I'll have the octopus, the Pulpi, here you go. And he gives him the menu, you know, the grand flourish. And I knew what I wanted, nothing to eat with my hands, nothing that splatters. I'm from Staten Island, I know Italian food. I said, veal parmesan. The guy, and he's writing it down, and Justice Scalia says, no. Give him the rabbit. And we both look at him and we say, rabbit? And he goes, yeah, give him, he's going to like the rabbit. Give him the rabbit. And the guy walks off. Now, Raymond, I had never had rabbit in my life. I didn't want rabbit. I was grossed out by it. I haven't had rabbit since.
1: You'll have the rabbit.
0: But, like, what's most remarkable about this is that here you have the country's foremost opponent of judicial activism overruling my lunch order, which not even Mrs. Rosen does.
1: Menu activism he was all for. Look, the book is full of moments that really humanize Justice Scalia. He was a great admirer, I learned from this, I didn't know, of Justice Brennan. A man whose jurisprudence he fundamentally opposed. We know he had, and I know this, had a close and regular relationship with Ruth Bader Ginsburg. They'd go to opera together. They'd dine together. He embraced Clarence Thomas after what he called a brutal confirmation. What do these associations tell us about how Scalia understood the institution? And more importantly, and I'm thinking of Clarence Thomas, who came up to us at Scalia's funeral and said, with tears in his eyes, I don't know who's going to hold us together now, he told us. And I thought, wow, Scalia was really the glue that held the personal side of the court together.
0: Well, he had not only his innate genius and his dazzling literary gifts, but he was a very affable guy. Yeah. And on the D.C. Circuit Court of Appeals, he had relationships with Ruth Bader Ginsburg and other judges who had been appointed by President Carter. And by and large, he found it a lot easier to get along with the liberals on the court than with the so-called conservatives, many of whom, such as Sandra Day O'Connor, Tony Kennedy, others, he felt were always placing their finger in the wind to determine what the New York Times would say about their next ruling. The exception being Clarence Thomas, for whom he had real reverence and with whom he had a real deep bond. I interviewed Justice Thomas for this book, and there's stories in here about the two of them sneaking cigarettes in the lawyer's lounge together and breaking away from their marshal teams to go attend mass together near the court.
1: That's right.
0: With Justice Brennan, whom you mentioned,

0: mentioned, who was one of the architects of the Warren Court's revolution of liberal rulings.
1: Right.
0: Scalia had outsized admiration for him, and I consider one of the big revelations in this book is that I went through the papers of Justice Brennan at the Library of Congress and found a previously unpublished letter that he wrote to the

0: very close, and he called him like an uncle to him. And this was artfully concealed from him, in a sense. And the reporter in question, Paul Barrett, who now teaches at NYU, told me that off the record, Justice Brennan had confided to him very negative views of Justice Scalia and his work, his role on the court.
1: Wow.
0: So I think that's one of the revelations of the book.
1: Wow. Well, it doesn't matter. Scalia's overshadowed Brennan in many ways, and time, you know, sure. We see the drive, you know, the Brennan legacy fading as the Scalia legacy rises. Yes. By the end of Volume 2, you see Antonin Scalia in near constant dissent, and you depict him that way. He's even considering retirement at one point. Mm-hmm. James, when you look at the court today, what remains of Scalia's legacy, and what does the court lack without him?
0: Well, look, it's hard to say that the court lacks something without him, because the court has new personalities, and you know, we're all meant for our own time, in
1: a
0: sense.
1: Yeah, but there's not a scoutmaster now, James. He was kind of the scoutmaster. They could all congregate around Nino. That's gone. There is nobody doing that now.
0: But look, Scalia left us a little over 10 years ago in February 2016, a shocking development, even though he was closing in on 80. And in that time, social media was not what it is today. Okay, the entire landscape of American politics and jurisprudence has changed from what it was just 10 years ago. And Justice Alito said this to me. He said, things are so different just since Nino left.
1: Wow. Yeah, his I'm told personally that he would create events for them. He would have dinners for them. They would plan outings together. There was a camaraderie and a closeness that really they have not had since Nino's departure.
0: Probably it's safe to say that there has not been, since Justice Scalia passed, anyone on the court who is capable at a moment's notice of commandeering someone's piano and belting out show tunes and Christmas carols. In Volume 1, when he was an assistant attorney general under President Ford in the post-Watergate era, they had the presidential yacht, the Sequoia, which I don't think is in service anymore. We used to be able to pay to get on it and hold events there. And the Department of Justice held a little cocktail evening on the Sequoia for the assistant attorneys general, the deputy attorney general, and so forth, and their dates. And Stan Pottinger, who was another member of the Department of Justice, an assistant attorney general at that time, brought his date, and they all stood around, and as Scalia, at the age of 39, was banging away on the piano on the Sequoia and leading everyone in song, Stan Pottinger's date was Gloria Steinem.
1: Wow. Now
0: so
1: that's a...
0: Gloria Steinem was entertained by Antonin Scalia.
1: And there you sang have. Along with
0: yes.
1: him. At least once. I love that you have the picture here of Ruth Bader Ginsburg and Nino in the opera at the Kennedy Center, which they frequented and appeared in together at one point. And I can remember them singing. There was some evening, and it was Bocelli and Placido Domingo. And they did an evening of Neapolitan love songs. And Nino and Maureen were sitting in front of me. And throughout, he kept commenting to Ruth Bader Ginsburg, who was in my row, about, they really missed that one. That note's a little off. I wish they would redo that. He was commenting as it's happening. He was amazing. Scott, thank you for bringing this story to people and bringing Nino Scalia in a fulsome way. Not only his jurisprudence and his great mind, but the man behind the constitutionalist.
0: And the Catholic.
1: And the
0: this book shows that he was both the primary exponent of the law in his time and one of the primary exponents of Catholicism in his time.
1: And he knew when to keep them apart and when to bring them together. Scalia, the Supreme Court Years, 1986 to 2001, by James Rosen, is available now at bookstores everywhere and online from Regnery. And you can follow James on X at James Rosen TV. James, thank you for
0: being
1: here.
0: Thank you, my friend. Thank you.
1: See you soon. Thank you. That is all the time we have for now. Be sure to catch us next week for that special world over from St. Louis for the beatification of Archbishop Fulton J. Sheen. It'll be a big moment. Until then, we'll be scouting the world over for all that is seen and unseen. On behalf of the staff and crew of EWTN News, thank you for watching. I'm Raymond Arroyo. Bye now.
2: I'm Veronica Dudo in Washington, D.C. Tonight on EWTN News Nightly, royalty and artificial intelligence. King Charles weighs in on the global AI debate, what he has to say. Faith and leadership. We speak to a White House official about what it means to this administration. Plus, saintly celebration. A look at the preparations underway to honor one

0: the church's most beloved saints. 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
0: Thank you for being with us on the feast day of two doctors of the church, St. Hildegard of Bingen and St. Robert Bellarmine. Our top story tonight, the future of artificial intelligence continues to be a dominant theme from the White House to the halls of Congress. President Trump has called warnings from some tech executives about catastrophic threats and national security risks a hoax. Now lawmakers are under pressure from the AI industry to come up with federal guardrails. EWTN News' Paola Flynn has the latest. Paola.
2: That's right, Veronica. AI is on everybody's mind. There are loads of ideas, but little consensus among lawmakers about how to deal with potential dangers posed by AI, and public anxiety about its threats are also rampant. More than half of Americans support a pause in advanced AI development, and many lawmakers are also sounding the alarm.
3: I think it is basically insane, and I think most Americans would agree with me, that we allow the development of a dangerous technology that could escape human control. I mean, that's kind of a no-brainer.
4: They can't control their models. Through a process called recursive self-improvement, these models take on a life of their own. Instead of being controlled by humans and a tool to make our lives better, they become an independent species. They become the Terminator.
2: But Republican Congressman Thomas Massey is skeptical about the doomsday claims made by AI executives. The human civilization could be wiped out unless guardrails are put on advanced development.
5: I don't think they believe that. I think they're worried about their own economic outcomes. And for those companies to ask us to regulate them tells me that they expect to be able to write the regulations.
2: Those regulations, lawmakers say, must not allow sophisticated models to be exploited by foreign adversaries.
6: A big issue here that we're all facing with AI is making sure we protect our national security, our critical infrastructure, our biosecurity. And at the root of that is making sure that as we advance and as innovation continues to speed up, which it will, and I think we've got to win that race, but we've got to do it in a responsible way that protects the country.
2: And what about international development?
7: President Xi's visit to the United States is a rare opportunity to foster some international cooperation on AI standard setting. Ultimately, a technology this transformative is going to have some kind of international cooperation in standard setting.
2: There are a lot of legislative ideas out there. A number of lawmakers, like Senator Kennedy, want an AI kill switch aimed at ensuring humans maintain absolute control over autonomous agents. The Senate Commerce Committee wants to bring in tech executives for high-profile hearings by the end of the month. At the Capitol, Paola Flynn, EWTN News Nightly.
0: This week, the U.S. Conference of Catholic Bishops announced a task force aimed at protecting human dignity in the age of artificial intelligence. They also met with representatives from the tech industry and released a statement saying, in part, "Recent events have only emphasized the great need for action by everyone involved. The bishops expressed hope that such conversations will help to identify ways the church can contribute to the moral foundation of AI models and steps the companies can take to protect against misuse of their inventions and to guarantee human oversight of the technology." And today, the Vatican's AI advisor, Father Paolo Benatti, attended a summit on artificial intelligence headed by King Charles. The group included NVIDIA President Jensen Huang, Demis Haabis of Google DeepMind, and representatives of Anthropic and OpenAI. The monarch stressed that there is an urgency in considering the existential dangers of AI falling into the wrong hands, stressing it could be used in catastrophic ways. King Charles said he called the summit to consider whether a shared set of principles can be developed to help guide the future of AI. We asked two experts about the potential impact this meeting might have on the future of AI.
8: I do know that in the past, King Charles has weighed in to different discussions, whether it's around protecting classical architecture in Britain or starting a whole focus on organic produce and gardening and the natural landscape of the UK, and has had a lot of influence in those two discussions as a result. Of course, he's a constitutional monarch, so he can't legislate on these issues, so he has to use a sovereign.

0: soft power here, so I hope that he'll have success in opening the door and setting the table for these folks to come together and actually engage civil society rather than ignore the rest of us.
1: As I suggested, simply being able to get people together in a not so much a neutral way, but with a sense of the importance. He's under no illusions. He's the king, and people often like to come to something where the king is. So you can have quite a, how can I put it, high-level discussion, but without any colossal sense of pressure from any political sense. There really is a general desire, look, we really must deal with this extraordinarily important thing. And I think he recognizes the moral significance of this, the terrible dangers of truth being something that becomes your truth and my truth instead of the truth through artificial intelligence.
2: Before leaving Washington until after Election Day, the U.S. House passed a sweeping sanctions bill designed to cripple the Russian economy. It marks the end of more than a year of trying to get the bill across the finish line to punish Russia for its war in Ukraine. Several dozen Democrats joined most Republicans in passing the bill named after the late Senator Lindsey Graham. The bill allows President Trump to impose tariffs of up to 100% on the top five buyers of Russian oil or natural gas. Democrats who oppose the sanctions say the bill would give President Trump unlimited tariff authority. The White House calls it President Trump's top 250 victories for people of faith. That list was just released today. We looked at it from a Catholic angle, including what the list reveals about pro-life measures and actions taken by the Trump administration to protect the unborn. There are also items of major concern for Catholics. White House correspondent Owen Jensen reports.
3: Veronica, joining us here on the White House North Lawn is White House Faith Office Director Jenny Korn. Jenny, thanks for coming out today. Appreciate it.
4: So wonderful to be with you on EWTN.
3: Well, great. Let's get right to it. The president, the administration releases this top 250 victories for people of faith. Top of that list, protecting religious liberty, defending houses of worship, securing conscience rights. I won't go through the other 247. We'll be here all day. But what's the administration's message to people of faith today, right here in 2026?
4: I'm so glad you're covering this. It's so important for in America for people of faith to know that they have a White House faith office that the president put in the West Wing as a direct report to him to work on policy that affects religious institutions and people of faith in their daily lives.
3: Let me ask you this. If I'm at home watching this right now and I feel like my conscience rights are being violated, absolutely, perhaps at my workplace, a hospital, or an educational setting, but I don't know what to do and I'm worried my coworkers might think I'm causing trouble and I'm stirring things up and on and on, right? People worry about that kind of stuff. What would you tell that person right now who worries that their conscience rights are being violated?
4: Every person in America has the right to their conscience, and then we implemented policies that basically spell that out. So if that is a problem right now, you should raise it, you should fight for it, and you should tell them that the federal government has said and issued law that I am able to practice my faith in the workplace.
3: And one issue very important to our Catholic audience, yes, is protection of the unborn.
4: Yes.
3: And I went down the list, and I know the president supports the Hyde Amendment, keeping taxpayer dollars from funding abortions.
4: Right.
3: He's defended pro-lifers, for sure. He's participated in the March for Life.
4: Right.
3: That huge event every January. But right now, also on the list, it says there's a study of the abortion drug mifepristone,
4: mm-hmm,
3: taking place.
4: Mm-hmm.
3: Catholic leaders, pro-life advocates, lawmakers want that drug pulled. They say it's killing babies, hurting women, being shipped into pro-life states illegally, being prescribed without any safeguards. You say it's under review, or at least that list does.
4: Mm-hmm.
3: What should Catholics know where that stands right now? And what does the president feel about that abortion drug?
4: Well, I think what you said is so important, that everybody, every Catholic and every person of faith and every pro-lifer should know that President Trump is the most pro-life president that we've ever had in history. And I think sometimes people take it for granted because you just listed all those things that he's knocked out. No funding for abortion in America, but also no funding the Mexico City policy, which basically funded abortions internationally. No funding, they tried to hide abortion funding through women's business grants, which is the craziest thing, because then women should be able to get an abortion so they can start their own business. So there's so much that the president has stopped and made sure that life is such an issue. And I don't want to get in front of the president, but that is under review. And guess what? Catholic voices are at the table helping formulate that policy.
3: Jenny Korn, director of the White House Faith Office, thank you very much for joining us today. Appreciate it.
4: Thank you.
3: And

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0: Okay.
2: You can watch Owen's full interview with Jenny Korn on YouTube to hear what she had to say about other matters of faith that are important to Catholics. We have a lot more still to come on EWTN News Nightly. Against the odds, hundreds of young Christians gather in northern Iraq, walking, praying, and rebuilding hope in a land marked by persecution. Plus, this Italian town prepares for a major celebration honoring one of its most beloved saints.
3: Man who cannot live at peace with himself cannot live at peace with his fellow man.
4: Witness the historic beatification of Archbishop Fulton J. Sheen. EWTN takes you to St. Louis for a full day of coverage of the Mass of Beatification of Archbishop Fulton J. Sheen. 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
5: Steve, as a doctor, this argument really burns me up. Abortion is simply a normal part of women's health care and a critical element of women's reproductive health. What's your answer to that?
6: Right. I simply ask, when did lethally injecting a living unborn child or tearing it limb from limb and suctioning it from his mother's womb somehow become health care? We all know exactly what health care is. It's treating the diabetic, it's setting the broken bone, performing open heart surgery. Killing a living unborn child has absolutely nothing to do with healthcare.
5: You know, really, if your healthcare kills people on purpose, then you're clearly doing it wrong. And keep in mind that 95% of all abortions are performed on healthy babies of healthy moms. Abortion is not healthcare.

0: Lord Jesus Christ, at your Last Supper you prayed to the Father that all should be one. Send your Holy Spirit upon all who bear your name and seek to serve you. Strengthen our faith in you, and lead us to love one another in humility. May we who have been reborn in one baptism be united in one faith under one shepherd. Amen.
1: In the summer of 2014, the city of Karakush, the largest Christian town in northern Iraq, became synonymous with tragedy. The Islamic State invaded, sending thousands fleeing for their lives. When the jihadist forces were defeated 3 years later, people were slow to return. But through the years, young Christians have come together for a festival of prayer and fellowship. EWTN's Rhody Sher has the story.
2: In Karakush, nearly 700 young men and women gathered for the sixth edition of a local Catholic youth festival. Participants came from Syria Catholic parishes across the area for 3 days of prayer, pilgrimage, and spiritual formation. This year's theme was In the Footsteps of Saint Francis. The festival was opened by Syria Catholic Archbishop Benedictus Hanno of Mosul and its dependencies. In his opening reflection, he spoke about Christian freedom, not simply as the freedom to do whatever we want, but as a freedom lived with responsibility, faith, and a willingness to follow God. It was a message closely connected to the life of Saint Francis, whose example shaped the spirit of this year's gathering. Throughout the festival, the young pilgrims walked from church to church, stopping along the way for prayer and reflection. Their journey began in the Karakush before continuing to Mosul, where they visited restored Syria Catholic churches. Their presence in Mosul carried particular significance. The city's Christian community endured years of violence and displacement, especially after ISIS seized Mosul in 2014. And Christians were forced to flee. Since then, several churches have been restored, and some Christian families have returned. But the Christian community remains far smaller than it was before the displacement. So the sight of hundreds of young Christians walking through the city and praying inside its churches went beyond the festival itself. The program also included spiritual reflections and Eucharistic adoration. The festival concluded back in the town with what organizers called the Hosanna procession. Hundreds of young participants walked from the main cathedral towards St. John Church, joined by priests, religious sisters, and thousands of local faithful. They carried olive branches as a symbol of peace, while prayers, hymns, and chants filled the streets. For these young Christians, the three-day gathering was about more than simply taking part in a festival. It was a chance to pray together, return to churches that carry the history and memory of their communities.
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1: The town of Assisi in Italy is preparing for one of the most significant events of this year, the celebration of the 800th anniversary of the passing of St. Francis of Assisi. Today at the Vatican, a press conference was held about the upcoming events. EWTN News' Magdalena Willinskaridi reports.
4: On October the 3rd and the 4th, the city of Assisi will welcome thousands of pilgrims for the intense days of prayer and liturgical ceremonies centered on the saint whose message continues to inspire people across generations. Cardinal Matteo Zuppi, one of Pope Leo XIV's closest collaborators, directly involved in the Holy See's efforts to foster dialogue for peace with Moscow, will preside over the Solemn Mass on October the 4th.
5: The anniversary has drawn an extraordinary number of people seeking meaning and hope in the challenging times we are living through. It therefore carries a powerful message of peace and unity among nations.
6: Ma non solo.
4: For the new Bishop of Assisi, Felicia Crocca, St. Francis continues to fascinate people from every continent and culture because of his radical interpretation of the gospel and his vision of society rooted in peace, fraternity, and hope.
7: On many of the issues that remain most urgent in our time, Francis is actually ahead of us.
6: Whether it is dialogue among religions, the pursuit of peace, or care for our common home, his vision continues to inspire and challenge us even today.
4: Among the most moving events during this Franciscan Jubilee year was the exposition of the mortal remains of St. Francis between February and March, which drew nearly 400,000 pilgrims to Assisi.
8: Francis is a beacon for everyone, not only for Italy, of which he is the patron saint, and not only for the Franciscans who bear his name and follow his example, but for the entire world. His message speaks of peace and, above all, of God's love.
4: The message of St. Francis is timeless and continues to inspire future generations, particularly the young.
9: You can see a primary example of that when you go to Assisi and see one of the most recently canonized saints there, Carlo Acutis, who had such a special bond with Francis that even though he wasn't from Assisi, requested to be buried there.
4: The heart of the celebrations will be the commemoration of the Transitus, recalling the final hours of St. Francis' earthly life. The Portiuncula, the small chapel where Francis chose to spend his final moments, will once again become the center of prayer and remembrance. The October celebrations coincide with the 40th anniversary of the historic interreligious prayer gathering for peace convened by St. John Paul II in Assisi in 1986, an event that brought together representatives of the world's major religions. The Franciscan Jubilee year will conclude on January the 10th, 2027, with Pope Leo XIV's pilgrimage to Assisi. In Rome, Magdalena Volinskariedi, EWTN News Nightly.
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12: The year 374 AD. Monica, mother of St. Augustine.

Kristen is a pious Christian woman from North Africa. Although she strives to instill Christian values in her son, the young Augustine slowly distances himself from the light of Christianity and enters the dark world of Manichaeism. He leads a life of worldly pleasures while studying rhetoric in Carthage. His wayward behavior hurts Monica deeply. In tears, she prays day and night for the conversion of her lost son. When Augustine travels to Italy after finishing his studies, Monica follows him to Rome and later to Milan to prevent him from falling deeper into sin. In Milan, Augustine meets Bishop Ambrose and is amazed by his sermons. He formally converts to Christianity in 386 AD after reading the letter of St. Paul to the Romans. Monica's prayers are finally answered. However, on their return trip to North Africa, Monica falls ill and dies in 387 AD in Ostia.

0: Ancient ruins, hidden Christian treasures, and a faith that changed the world. Tonight, Dave Stotz takes viewers across Turkey, revealing the sites, stories, and saints that shaped the early church. Don't miss the series premiere of The Road Less Traveled, Turkiye, streaming tonight on EWTN.com and EWTN+. Joining us now is David Stott, the creator and host of EWTN's new series, The Road Less Traveled, Turkiye. David, thanks so much for being here with us. We are seeing so many people interested in faith-based programming. Can you tell us a little bit more about the idea behind The Road Less Traveled?
1: So I've been at this on-location adventure learning history travel show thing for a long time. I hosted a show called Drive Through History for about 20 years. And in this new series, The Road Less Traveled, launching today on EWTN+, we go deeper. We go down off the beaten path, down forgotten roads, for the purpose of exploring the lives of early saints and martyrs and heroes of the faith in places that most people never get to go to, sometimes other places that people have never even heard of. And my hope and prayer is that through exploring the lives of these heroes of the faith, that we'll come away with an inspiration to live more courageously today.
0: Now you're taking viewers to places that many people may have never even heard of, visited, and maybe for yourself you haven't been there yet. What were some of the most memorable discoveries?
1: A real highlight for me was the region called Cappadocia, which is in central Turkey. And there we explored all of these elaborately decorated and painted churches and chapels that were carved right into all of this volcanic rock. So this cave churches with some of the most beautiful frescoes of Christ and Mary and the saints and all these New Testament and Old Testament stories. Really, the artwork there was just witnessing it was an inspiration. And then we got to go underground, deep, about 200 feet underground to an underground church where the early Christians worshiped and celebrated the Mass in times when it was not actually safe for them to celebrate above ground. So getting to witness the price that our early brothers and sisters had to pay to practice the faith, to preserve the sacred integrity of the church is something that really I'll never forget.
0: Those experiences sound incredible. David Stott, thank you so much for coming on and can't wait to see the series.
1: Thank you so much. We're so excited.
0: Baseball is a game of pressure, discipline, and failure. But for two men with the Washington Nationals, the lessons of the game go much deeper.
2: His mighty bat was the magnet that drew the crowds. That bat, the terror of major league pitchers, had won him all that a nation could offer.
3: It's been described as America's favorite pastime. For over 230 years, baseball has been played in the United States, retaining its unique place in American culture. For millions of Americans, sports are about much more than just the final score. Here at Nationals Park, baseball brings athletes, families, and fans together. But many players and staff members say there is another source of strength that guides them both

0: and off the field, their faith.
1: I think that sports teaches us a lot about life in many, many ways. And so in some ways, sports can open up our hearts more and more to God, which is beautiful.
2: Father Jack Peterson knows these lessons firsthand. Before being ordained a priest, he was a baseball player at George Washington University. Today, he is the Catholic chaplain to the Nationals, ministering to players, coaches, staff, and members of the media.
1: It's just an absolute privilege to be able to minister to them.
2: And one of the most important ways he ministers to them is through the Mass. When the team has a game to prepare for, Father Jack celebrates Mass, creating a space for the Catholic community within the baseball club to pause, pray, and put God first.
1: It gives them the opportunity to be able to worship God on Sundays, even though they've got something really big that they have to do professionally.
2: For Dustin Glant, that Mass has become a pivotal part of life for him and his family. Glant is the Nationals' assistant pitching coach and bullpen coach. He was raised Methodist, but after many years, something changed.
3: God's hand's been in the whole thing.
2: Glant says God used people and circumstances throughout his career to draw him closer, including a parish retreat where a Catholic speaker's message stopped him in his tracks.
3: That was when I kind of just knew, like, this is different. This is God speaking to me.
2: That moment began a journey that led him into the Catholic Church. In 2014, he converted to Catholicism, and today his faith doesn't stop when he walks into the ballpark.
3: I think our faith is real, and it gives us something to anchor to and a foundation that doesn't go away.
2: For Glant, that foundation matters in a profession where performance can be measured every day and where failure can be very public. He says his faith helps him keep life in perspective.
3: I think it helps steer the boat, I think, of your life. And the accountability piece is super important for me.
2: Glant says sometimes the most powerful testimony is simply how you live.
3: Are you setting a good example that other people can just see and maybe take pieces from of just how you're going about your life or you know, how you're raising your family or just how you treat people?
2: That kind of witness can be significant in a world Glant describes as very secular. For Father Jack, he says professional athletes have a unique opportunity because millions of people watch them.
1: No matter who you are a child of God. And your relationship with God should be the most important thing in your life.
2: He says that truth carries an even greater responsibility for those in the spotlight.
1: If you can give witness to that as a professional athlete, you will have a massive impact upon the world and upon young people.
2: On a field where success is often measured in wins and losses, these two men offer a different measure of greatness. Not whether you win the game, but whether you keep God at the center of your life.
1: Pray. Get to know the Lord. Pray. Ask Him humbly what it is that He wants you to do with your life. Ask for the grace to truly be open, to have the courage to do whatever it is, and to trust that God has a plan for you, and if you follow it, you will be the happiest that you can be on this earth.
4: We thank you for watching tonight. 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I'm Veronica Dudo. Good night and God bless.
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12: For them to bring together such a diverse coalition was really impressive.
11: Reaction after lawmakers in the UK shoot down a measure to legalize assisted suicide. Getting ready. It is the final countdown to the

installation of Archbishop Fulton Sheen in St. Louis. We have a preview with Dr. Matthew Bunsen. Plus, they're having a ball. A parish in Northern Virginia unveils its Bingo for Babies fundraiser.

0: Reaction is pouring in after the UK Parliament rejected an assisted suicide bill. The vote last Friday brought a nearly two-year debate to an end, at least for now. The measure would have legalized assisted suicide in England and Wales for people with a prognosis of 6 months or less to live.
1: To the right were 270, the noes to the left, 286. So the noes have it, the noes have it.
0: This was the moment lawmakers learned the final vote totals. Archbishop John Sherrington of Liverpool thanked the faithful who wrote letters and emails to lawmakers, asking them to stop the bill's progression. In an interview with EWTN News, Archbishop Sherrington added, quote, "The true measure of a compassionate society is its willingness to support people through difficult circumstances, rather than encouraging them to end their lives." Other pro-lifers also weighed in. Matt Valier from End Assisted Suicide says the debate in the UK brought together a wide-ranging group who pushed to defeat the proposal.
2: But for them to bring together such a diverse coalition was really impressive. It was very much led by the secular wing of the coalition. So there was an organization, I think, called Humanists Against Medical Aid in Dying or something like that. And then there were, you know, of course, Not Dead Yet, which is a progressive disability rights group that was based, is headquartered here in New York. But they have a branch or a chapter in the UK. They were very, very much at the center of the coalition. But the Catholic Church and some of the Protestant churches, and honestly, many other religious groups, including, for example, the Islamic Medical Society of Great Britain, they were all in opposition. And I do think that Catholic Church leaders did, to my understanding, speak out. I saw many in the news when the debate was happening.
3: So help me God.
0: Experts say another factor was the UK's new leader. Andy Burnham was appointed prime minister in July, and he did not lend his support to the assisted suicide measure.
4: I wasn't overly surprised, and the reason was is that the new prime minister, Mr. Burnham, he opposes assisted suicide, or he doesn't actually oppose it per se. He doesn't say he opposes it, but he's not someone who really supports it. When he became prime minister, the first thing he started saying is, I believe we need to improve end-of-life care. We need to improve the medical system. We should not be looking at assisted suicide. He's also a Catholic.
0: Alex Schadenberg from the Euthanasia Prevention Coalition says another effective voice against the bill came from Ashley Dalton, a member of parliament with a diagnosis of terminal cancer.
5: My days may be numbered, but that doesn't mean that I want this chamber to rush through bad law.
4: I published her speech on my blog because the speech was very powerful. And she's not one who completely opposes assisted suicide either. You know, Ms. Dalton, she takes the position that this bill was totally flawed, that it was unworkable, etc. But from a point of view of someone who has terminal cancer, it was very powerful that she spoke up in the House of Commons. And there was a few others like that who people with disabilities were actually ones who actually led the campaign in the UK.
0: Matt Valier says many people with disabilities strongly oppose assisted suicide.
2: Many who face difficult circumstances, including, you know, terminal illnesses and significant disabilities, they oppose this for many reasons. I mean, I don't know that specific MP's rationale, but I will say that when you're in a vulnerable spot, this idea that your medical professionals aren't going to be having your best interest at heart and in mind, and rather kind of thinking about whether or not you're worth it, is terrifying.
0: Experts believe the UK Parliament

0: Parliament is unlikely to consider another assisted suicide measure until 2029 at the earliest. Valier says pro-lifers can use the time to become more familiar with those who might feel compelled to seek a death from assisted suicide.
1: Become aware, become educated, and know who's at risk in your own community and do what you can for them. Oftentimes, people are opting for assisted suicide in legal states here in the U.S. because they fear not physical pain, but things like they fear losing dignity, the ability to do the things they used to enjoy, and being a burden on their family and caregivers. That's the reason why people are seeking this out, and we as community and as a society can and should do better for them.
0: Staying in the United Kingdom, thousands of pro-lifers recently took to the streets of central London for the March for Life UK. More than a dozen bishops joined the rally amid an ongoing debate over abortion law. This is the first of several Marches for Life set to take place in Europe this fall. EWTN contributor Zofia Schubeck has more.
2: Marches for Life are seeing great success this year across the globe. In India, for example, thousands of people recently gathered for a unique two-day event dedicated to the unborn. In the United States, March for Life attendees included Vice President J.D. Vance and other high-ranking lawmakers. And in Canada, the March for Life mission expanded to include the fight against euthanasia. Here in Europe, Italy, Romania, Poland, Ireland, Spain, and more all hosted rallies celebrating and defending the dignity of human life. The most recent rally took place in central London, the March for Life in the UK.
3: And we see God in that little one, no matter how little that little one is. And therefore, the ending of that life is a wrong thing to do.
2: The United Kingdom gathered in protest of abortion and end-of-life laws in the capital city, with a record-breaking 15 Catholic bishops in attendance.
3: Every human life is an expression of the love of God itself. And so for that reason, we respect and cherish life from the very first moment of conception right through to the moment when God calls us home, right through to our natural death.
4: And our country, our nation, the world needs to hear this. We must be the voice for the voiceless.
2: In recent years, the UK has become known for infamous buffer zones around abortion clinics and arrests for silent prayer. Yet pro-lifers remain undeterred. Their rally for the unborn earlier this month featured opposition from pro-abortion activists.
5: We were really united. There was a common purpose. The spirit was great. The mood was excellent. And it really felt like we managed to deliver a message to the Westminsters that life begins from the conception and abortion should be abolished.
6: I feel like there's this sort of stigma that it's just old Catholic men that somewhat advocate for that. So I think it's important that, you know, young, educated women are advocating for this.
2: And European pro-lifers are not done yet. Over the next couple months, public demonstrations defending life at all stages continue. Germany will be marching this coming weekend on the 19th of September in both cities of Berlin and Cologne. On the same day, Switzerland, a country with legal assisted suicide provision, will be marching through Zurich. Or at least that was the plan before city authorities banned the march in the city centre for the sixth year in a row. It has now moved to the northern suburb of Erlikon. Bratislava, Slovakia will see pro-lifers march on September 20th, and a week later the streets of Vilnius in Lithuania will be next in the relay of European pro-life demonstrations. Finally, coming back to the Slavic countries, Slovenia will hold their annual March for Life in Ljubljana on October 10th. Europe is heading full speed towards greater protection and stronger advocacy for those who cannot do so themselves. In Rome, Zofia Tubak for EWTN Pro-Life Weekly.
0: We thank Sophia and EWTN's Great Britain team of Norman Servais, Chavez Poon, and Alexander Curley Warren for putting that report together. Now to Minnesota, where two women have filed a class action lawsuit against several Planned Parenthood businesses. They say the abortion giant coerced women into getting an abortion against their will and further refused to provide protections required by the Supreme Court. We will continue to follow this developing story. Here in the nation's capital, this week marks the sixth anniversary of an initiative promoting women's health, protecting life at all stages, and strengthening the family. The Geneva Consensus Declaration features a coalition of 43 countries, including the United States.

0: It held its annual meeting this week and honored a longtime champion for the unborn. That's Montana Senator Steve Daines receiving an award from Valerie Huber of the Institute for Women's Health. The GCD also announced its secretariat is returning to the United States after being housed in Hungary. The initiative began in 2020, featuring around three dozen nations with the vision of resisting the pro-abortion agenda. Senator Daines was one of the group's original supporters. We caught up with a longtime public servant who is not seeking re-election in November.
1: First of all, congratulations on winning this award. What does it mean to you?
2: Well, it's really the result of the work that these 43 countries have done. It's an all-time record high number of countries who have now signed the Geneva Consensus Declaration. This is about standing up for families, for marriages, for life, and for sovereignty and self-determination, so that no country in the world can bully another country in terms of standing for these principles that these 43 countries have signed their names to.
1: And Senator, why are initiatives like the Geneva Consensus Declaration so important?
2: Well, there's always strength in numbers. Sometimes these countries might feel like they're off on their own by themselves. In some cases, they are geographically. They might be the one country in geographic region that we're working on the others. By coming together with the 43 nations, all those flags out in front, it shows these countries they're not alone. And the momentum we're seeing this building here, which is wonderful, and it cuts across all faiths, with Christian faith, Muslim faith, Jewish faith. These are common values we hold in defending the rights of the unborn, as well as defending traditional marriage, and as well as the family.
1: Amen. Now, Senator, the midterm elections are coming up, and you've nominated or given your endorsement for one of the candidates. Could you speak to us about his pro-life record?
2: Well, that's Kurt Almy in Montana. So I've announced my retirement. I'm not running for re-election. We have a wonderful man of faith, father of two. He and Sandra are a wonderful couple. But Kurt Almy from Montana is the man that we're praying or hoping and voting for. I've endorsed him. Governor Gianforte, a strong pro-life governor of Montana, has endorsed him. Tim Shee, another strong pro-life other senator from Montana. We're all behind Kurt Almy. So to those Montanans who are able to vote, please make sure you get out and show your support for Kurt Almy there in November.
1: Thank you for your service all these years. What's next for you? And do you plan to stay engaged in the pro-life movement?
2: Once you're a pro-lifer, you're always a pro-lifer. You know, pro-life for me is not a political issue. This is just who I am, what I believe, and it's really who I believe in. And so we'll stay engaged. It's 7 grandkids right now. That'll be one of my highest priorities.
0: Excitement is growing for the beatification of Archbishop Fulton Sheen next week. And the events leading to the beatification mass on September 24th have already begun. Earlier this week, EWTN began broadcasting the 9-day novena from the Cathedral of St. Mary of the Immaculate Conception in Peoria, Illinois. The cathedral is also hosting a mass on Sunday on the anniversary of Archbishop Sheen's priestly ordination. From there, the scene moves us to St. Louis at the city's Cathedral Basilica, which will host a solemn vespers for Archbishop Sheen on September 23rd. The following day, tens of thousands of the faithful will flock to the dome of the America Center in St. Louis for the beatification mass. We recently sat down with Dr. Matthew Bunsen, Vice President and Editorial Director for EWTN News and co-anchor for EWTN's coverage of the beatification. He gave us a preview of the events, their significance for the church in the U.S., and what he is most looking forward to. Matthew, with the beatification of Archbishop Fulton Sheen, what are you most looking forward to?
3: Well, that moment where the request is made that he be beatified, and then we have the affirmation basically from Pope Leo XIV via his representative, Cardinal Tagle, that he is officially beatified. And I say that because there have been these delays, legal and otherwise, to the beatification. So it's a culmination in many ways of a long journey, not just for the cause of Fulton J. Sheen, but for all of us who have admired him for so long.
1: Yeah. And what have you personally admired most of him?
3: I think for Sheen, it's the clarity of his ability to communicate the love that he had for the faith, but he never watered it down. He is so beautifully orthodox in what he says, but he finds a way

0: to communicate it in a way that anyone can follow. He told great stories, he told jokes, but there was always a purpose for it. It simply wasn't to entertain. He wasn't a celebrity. He was somebody who understood all the means of communications to communicate the gospel, his love for Jesus Christ. And I think that, for me then, somebody who works in media, it's a reminder that we have to be good communicators, but we have to be faithful communicators.
1: Amen, amen. And what comes next for Archbishop Sheen on his path to sainthood?
0: Yeah, well, we now have Blessed Fulton J. Sheen, which is something, as we've been talking, we've been longing for. Now we have an opportunity to get to know him even more, to revere him, to appreciate him, certainly on the local level. We can't venerate him universally because he's not a saint yet. But to take these opportunities to continue to study his writings, we've talked about the fact that he was a prophet for the pro-life movement, but he was also a prophet for culture. And going back and understanding what he saw, and then being able to communicate that to wider culture, the more we know of his writings and going back and appreciating those teachings, I think the more we can bring to bear, which I think is one of his great lessons for us today.
1: Amen. And are there any fruits that you're hoping to see either in the pro-life movement or in culture in general?
0: Yeah, I think part of it is being aware that because Sheen was able to anticipate so many of the problems that we have today, to go back and recognize too that the teachings of the church also show us the risks ahead, but the antidotes. You know, she never gave a grumpy speech simply lamenting the ills of our time. He was very clear in laying them out, but then he always offered the solution, the antidote to our problems, and he did it with joy and humor. So the fruits of Sheen, let's embrace his humor, let's embrace his clarity, but above all, let's embrace his love for Christ and take that out into culture, which is so starved for it.
1: And just a reminder, EWTN will be broadcasting live from St. Louis with 2 days of coverage of Archbishop Sheen's beatification. It starts on Wednesday, September 23rd with Vespers at 6 p.m. Eastern. Then the big day, Thursday, September 24th, coverage begins at 10 a.m. Eastern with the Beatification Mass in St. Louis at 2:30 p.m. Join Dr. Bunsen, Father Aquinas Gilbo, and Lila Rose for this historic event. Coming up, dollars and cents. In the days leading to the Feast of St. Matthew the Apostle, patron saint of many financial matters, we have the pro-life investing advice for the faithful.
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1: Welcome back to EWTN Pro-Life Weekly. I'm your host, Abigail Galvan. September 21st is the Feast of St. Matthew the Apostle. He is the patron saint of many finance-related endeavors. The tax collector turned evangelist is the patron saint of accountants and bankers. And as more and more Americans are saving money for their retirement, how can they be sure the investments are aligned with pro-life values? The Vatican recently addressed this issue. The Pontifical Academy of Social Sciences hosted a conference called Faith Consistent Investing for a Global Church. The gathering brought together representatives from Catholic bishops' conferences, other religious institutions, and experts of faith consistent investing. The conference was inspired by Pope Leo's call for a culture of encounter, in this case, between our faith and the investment world. For more, we turn to Sarah Newman, a principal and the director of mission and thought leadership at Innovest. Sarah, in May, you attended the Vatican's Faith Consistent Investing for a Global Church conference. What were the key takeaways about how investing can better reflect Catholic social teaching?
5: Thanks, Abby. We were honored to be one of two consultants, two American consultants, to be invited to the Pontifical Academy of Social Sciences at the Vatican to partake in

0: this workshop on how Catholics can better invest. How can we use our assets to better invest? And so what we did is we focused on the Vatican document called Monstrum Bonum. It is a document that really encourages Catholics to exclude, engage, and enhance. Mm. And what that means is within our investment portfolios, where can we exclude sin stocks that maybe do not have support for the dignity of life? Where can we engage companies to have more proactive ways that they can promote the dignity of life? And where can we invest in companies who are enhancing the culture of their companies and focusing on human flourishing? So it was a great opportunity.
1: And can you tell us, how can Catholics make sure their investments are aligned with pro-life values?
0: So at Innovest, when we work with families or Catholic institutions, we always start with the screening. There's the USCCB investment guidelines that help us screen out sin stocks. There's also the Monstrum Bonum guidelines that we just discussed. And so screening is the first step, but then taking the next step, making sure that you're looking at and evaluating the values alignment of the companies you're choosing to invest in within your portfolio. And then we also think that there's a third step, proxy voting. It's very important to make sure that your proxy votes are aligned with Catholic social teaching as well. And the reason why that is important right now is because there's a lot of companies that are switching proxy or shareholder resolutions, I should say, to social issues. And so we need to be aware of that as Catholics and take an active role there.
1: Catholics constitute the largest religious group in the United States of America. Is there enough collective influence among like-minded investors to truly move the needle on issues that they care about? And do you know any examples of investors successfully doing so in the past?
0: There is a success story. There's a great corporate engagement story where there's a consortium that we at Innovest are part of. And last year, the consortium challenged Costco to not distribute mifepristone in their 500 pharmacies across the country. And there was a lot of success there. We had to make the case that it was a better fiduciary responsibility to serve their customers for the long haul of their life instead of offering the abortion pill within their pharmacies, and they will make customers for life. So it was a great success, and we're proud of the work that we did there with the consortium that we're part of.
1: That's incredible, Sarah. And what piece of advice would you give our viewers who maybe might feel a little bit overwhelmed about getting started?
0: I would say don't be overwhelmed, because it does seem like a lot of different layers to the process, but look for an aligned consultant, an aligned advisor, someone who is walking the walk alongside you. I would say that there's many firms out there who will say that they can help you, but you really have to scrutinize them. We work with managers, we question, we do due diligence on managers, and when we really look under the hood, they're taking our Catholic fee dollars and donating to Planned Parenthood and firms of the like. So make sure that you are working with someone who is authentic in this space and who can really do the deep due diligence.
1: And Sarah, just a quick follow-up question on that. What kind of questions would someone be able to ask their manager to kind of discover whether or not the funds are being appropriately distributed?
0: So they can ask, you know, things like, do you have a faith statement for the organization? Can I see a list of companies that you're donating to? They can vet those themselves. What are your benefits packages that you offer to your employees? Taking a look at those types of things will really be able to let you know that the company that you're investing with is on our side as Catholics.
1: Sarah, as we mentioned, St. Matthew's Feast Day is September 21st. Is he a role model for you or others in the financial industry?
0: I would say so. You know, there's a lot of references to money in the book of St. Matthew. St. Matthew himself was a tax collector. And so oftentimes we in the investment space will pull from the book of St. Matthew when we're trying to encourage stewards of good faith. And you know, if you think about Matthew chapter 25, there is the parable of the talents, where a master gave his three servants all different amounts of money and told them to go steward it well. Two servants did. They went out, they stewarded the money well. One buried it in the ground. And when the three servants came back, the master rebuked the third and said, I encouraged you to do good with this. But we as Catholics are called to

0: steward the assets that God gave us. Everything we have is a gift from God. And so we can look to the book of St. Matthew in the Bible, and then also St. Matthew himself, as just being a good steward.
1: That's a great reminder. Thank you so much, Sarah, for the work that you and Innovest are doing.

0: 073-073.
1: This is Bingo for Babies at St. William of York in Stafford. The fundraiser included a spaghetti and salad dinner from the Knights of Columbus, plus gift baskets and prize money. One parishioner says the night was part of a call for more community events.
2: The ages range from the babies who, even though this is a family-friendly bingo and it wasn't intended for babies to play the bingo because they're a little young for bingo, I did see babies holding daubers and helping their parents mark the numbers. And we also had our aging parishioners. So it was just a really great night seeing so many people from so many different age groups and generations, multi-generation tables, of just families getting together and having some really nice faith-based fun with the game of bingo.
1: The event drew 150 people and raised more than $3,000, both for a parish bus trip to the March for Life and money and baby goods for a local PRC. Michelle McSorley says St. William of York is set for another Bingo for Babies soon and encourages other parishes to do the same.
2: You don't need a big budget. You just need some dedicated volunteers and the desire to promote a culture of life and make a family-friendly environment that everyone can be there and just have fun together.
1: That does it for this edition of EWTN Pro-Life Weekly. 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We hope you'll leave a comment if there is any news you'd like us to cover and let us know how we can pray for you. Remember, life is a gift. Your life is a gift. God bless.

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Your Eminence, Excellencies, Reverend Sisters and Fathers, dear brothers and sisters in Christ, it's so beautiful to see you, so many today in this very special place. I am pleased to be able to celebrate this Holy Eucharist with you, with all of you, participants in the World Apostolic Congress on Mercy. I extend my heartfelt thanks to His Excellency Gintaras Grušas,

Metropolitan Archbishop of Vilnius and President of the Lithuanian Bishops' Conference for the invitation. In this meaningful place, on this hill of Vilnius, we are the heart of the Divine Mercy, where the little sister Faustina received the great message that now resounds throughout the world. The two readings we have just heard may seem very different at first. On one side, the prophet Elijah in the desert, on the other, the Beatitudes proclaimed by Jesus on the mountain. Yet together they reveal to us the real face of God's mercy. Desert and mountain, they are two places of revelation. Today's word of God speaks to us powerfully about trust, poverty, and blessedness. In the first book of Kings, we meet the prophet Elijah. It is a difficult time for him. Drought, famine, uncertainty. And God asks something surprising of him. God asks him one thing, to trust. Elijah, go and I will feed you. Elijah, a man of God, obeys the Lord's command and withdraws to the brook Cherith. There he has nothing, no bread, no water. Yet God provides for him in a surprising way. Ravens bring him food twice a day, and the brook gives him water to drink. The nourishment comes in a simple and unexpected way, through ravens, through a stream. Not something spectacular, but through daily providence. In this way, Elijah learns to live by God's mercy alone. He has no human reserves, no guarantees, only the word of the Lord. And that word is enough. Elijah does not know anything. He does not understand everything, but he entrusts himself to God. And precisely there, in the fragility, he experiences God's care. How many of us during this World Apostolic Congress on Mercy can recognize our own story in Elijah's? How many have experienced a time of dryness in life, loneliness, illness, financial difficulties, or spiritual crisis, and have heard the Lord say, stay here, I will provide for you. Dear brothers and sisters, divine mercy is not merely a beautiful idea. It is a God who sends ravens, who makes water flow in the desert, and who never abandons those who trust in him. This is already a real face of mercy. God takes care of us when life feels dangerous and difficult. Our late Pope Francis, during his apostolic journey to Lithuania in 2018, here in Vilnius, at the meeting with youth, said, Jesus looks within us. He does not stop

on at appearances. He looks at the heart, where there are often wounds, fears, and closures. And precisely there, he brings his mercy. Mercy is the concrete way in which God comes close to us, takes us by the hand, and lifts us up. Jesus in the Gospel goes even deeper. In the Beatitudes, Jesus proclaimed, "Blessed are those who in the eyes of the world do not seem so happy, the poor in the spirit, those who mourn, the merciful, the meek, the persecuted." But why are they blessed? Why are they blessed? The blessed have their hearts open to God, because, like the prophet Elijah, they do not rely only on themselves, but they trust in God's goodness and faithfulness. God always remains faithful. And here in the context of the World Apostolic Congress, these words take on an even deeper meaning. Saint Sister Faustina, right here in Vilnius, received the message of Jesus, the message of mercy. "Jesus, I trust in you." This is the key to everything. The poor in spirit is the one who says, "Jesus, I trust in you." The one who mourns continues to say, even in suffering, "Jesus, I trust in you." The meek, the merciful, the persecuted, all find their strength in this trust. Dear brothers and sisters, the Beatitudes are not a distant idea, but a concrete path to live by trusting in God's mercy. And mercy is not only something we receive, but something we are called to give. In particular, today, we are invited to reflect on these words: "Blessed are the merciful, for they shall receive mercy." In a world marked by divisions, wars, judgments, and hardness, the Christian is called to be a living sign of mercy and forgiveness. In listening, in patience, in closeness to those who suffer. During this World Apostolic Congress on Mercy, the Lord is asking us not only to receive His mercy, but also to become its witnesses and bearers. Just as Elijah shared the gift he received, we are invited to bring God's mercy into our families, workplaces, and communities. Just as Elijah the prophet received the bread in the desert, so we too receive God's grace each day. And like those who are blessed from the gospel, we are called to turn this grace into a real life. So during this Congress, we can ask ourselves in a very simple way: there, where is the Lord inviting me today to trust more? In which desert of my life am I called to believe in His providence?

0: How can I become an instrument of His mercy for others? I remember when Pope Francis was visiting our shrine, Marian Shrine in Rome, Basilica of Mary the Major. He was telling that I am not coming to see the icon, miraculous icon of Mary, but I am coming that Mary looks at me. In these days, during this Congress, we are called as well to do the same. Not only to look at this first icon image of divine mercy, but ask our Lord in our heart that He looks to us, to our life, to our hearts. Let us ask the Lord for a simple but deceive grace, a trusting heart and a loving heart. May the Virgin Mary in Vilnius, venerated with the title of Mother of Mercy, Saint Sister Faustina and Saint John Paul II, intercede for us, so that this Congress may not remain only a beautiful memory, but the beginning of a life more deeply rooted in His divine mercy. And with the simple words of Saint Faustina, let us repeat every day, Jesus, I trust in You. Amen.
1: The good news without the bad news is often perceived as no news. Good news without bad news is often received as no news. If we are going to speak about the good news of God's mercy, we have to first talk about the bad news of our sin and its consequences. If we don't do that, then any talk of God's mercy will likely fall on deaf ears. Imagine you are fast asleep in your bed, and all of a sudden you are woken up by a loud noise. It is a fireman who has kicked down your door, trodden through your living room, and has dragged a big heavy hose across the room and disrupted the furniture. And suppose you come out and say, "What is going on?" And he smiles at you and he says, "Good news, there is no fire." You would be confused, irritated. Why the intrusion? Why the panic? Why all the commotion? But now imagine a different scenario. The fireman rushes into your home, pulls you and your family to safety. The bad news is that your house is on fire, but the good news is your family are safe. We live in a world where the proclamation of the gospel is often received like this. It elicits confusion and irritation. Why all the commotion? We live in a world that does not realize that the house is on fire. Only when we recognize our need, our personal need for the mercy of God, can we begin to appreciate it. Because here's the thing. We all want, not just Christians, but atheists and ideologists of all stripes, we all want what Christianity has to offer. Mercy, freedom, enlightenment, salvation, healing, and so on. But because most of us refuse to admit our own poverty, these things will not be given to us. It reminds me of the words of our blessed Lord in Revelation. He says to you and me, "You say, I am rich and have become wealthy.

and have no need of anything. And you do not know that you are wretched, miserable, and poor and blind. It's kind of funny, isn't it? You're like, I have everything. He's like, well, you don't have clothes. So he says, I advise you, buy from me gold refined by fire so that you may become rich, white garments so that you may clothe yourself, and so on and so forth. If you and I want mercy, we have to first be wrong. I found that funny. You didn't. That's okay. Oh, you found that funny. All right. If we want freedom, we have to admit that we are in some sense enslaved. If we want charity, we have to acknowledge our poverty. If we want to be saved, we have to acknowledge our helplessness. If we want enlightenment, we have to admit our ignorance. Otherwise, it would be like a very sick man going to the doctor, and when the doctor says, what can I do for you? He says, I'm quite fine, thank you very much. But we don't want to be seen this way. I wasn't able to hear how I was introduced, but I'm pretty sure that the lovely woman did not say that Matt Frad is wrong, enslaved, poor, pitiless, helpless, and stupid. But she could have, and that probably would have been more accurate. We have to acknowledge our poverty. Like I said, in order to hear the good news, we have to first hear the bad news. So buckle up. In the second chapter of the Acts of the Apostles, St. Peter gives a sermon which converts 3,000 people. In that sermon, he says something that I haven't heard in any sermon, namely, save yourself from this wicked generation. St. Peter's words were true then and they are true now. But we don't like to think of this generation, this culture, these people as wicked. It strikes us as too negative, too regressive. We would much rather like to believe that really things are on the up and up. That, as the title of a recent article from The Atlantic put it, things really are getting better. We keep quoting Fulton Sheen, who said, there aren't 100 people who hate the Catholic Church, but there are millions who hate what they wrongly perceive the Catholic Church to be. That may have been true of many people in 1950s America, I don't know, but it certainly wasn't true of the Soviet authorities who persecuted the church throughout Eastern Europe, including here in Lithuania. And it isn't true of the many modern ideologies that deny human dignity and who attack marriage and the family. It isn't that they hate what they mistakenly believe the church to be. It is that they understand precisely what the church teaches and hate her for that reason. As St. Paul says, though they know God's righteous decree that those who practice such things deserve to die, they not only do them, but give approval to those who practice them. Nowhere is this more true, I think, than in the realm of human sexuality and morality. One of the ways our enemies give approval to these evil deeds is by abusing speech. Masturbation is not self-abuse, they will tell us. It is self-care. People don't fornicate, whatever that old word means. They sleep together or hook up. Adultery, they call cheating, like this is a game. Surgeons don't perform genital mutilation. They offer gender-affirming care. The sin of sodomy is so repulsive that they had to cover it in a rainbow flag and call it a name that used to mean happy. And abortion, they call that essential women's health care instead of what it truly is, child sacrifice to Moloch. Rather than participating in our culture's bastardizing of language, we should continue to use ugly words for ugly behaviors.
As the prophet Isaiah wrote, "Woe to those who call evil good and good evil."

who put darkness for light and light for darkness. This generation has become increasingly godless, or rather has replaced the God of Abraham, Isaac, and Jacob for other gods who are, of course, no gods at all. And if you think at this point in my presentation that you were hoping would make you feel good about yourself, if you think it is far too pessimistic or that I'm somehow out of step with Scripture, remember the words of St. John, who said, "We know that we are from God, and the whole world lies in the power of the evil one." The loss of God leads inevitably to the loss of mankind. What does this mean? I mean what the Second Vatican Council meant when it stated, "When God is forgotten, the creature itself grows unintelligible." You and I have found ourselves within the story of life. We did not ask to be here. We did not ask to exist or to be born, and yet here we are. And without God's revelation to ground and guide us, we begin to seek for a different narrative to try to make sense of things. But to quote Aristotle from the De Coelo, the least initial deviation from the truth is multiplied later a thousandfold. Modern man does not know what he is and therefore cannot know what he is for. And if you meet a man who doesn't know who he is and doesn't know what he is for, it can be truly said of him that he is desperately lost. I think the reason our life does not make sense is because we have not yet understood what it is. Or if we have, we keep forgetting. The story in which we find ourselves is not the incoherent ramblings of a postmodernist where the journey is the destination. Nor is it a romantic comedy where the point is to find our soulmate and live happily ever after. It's not like that old TV show Survivor, where the point is to outlast our friends and family. Nor is it a hedonistic, debaucherous romp like Sex in the City, which was a poorly written sitcom for postmenopausal feminists who are, on account of their feminism, often husbandless, childless, and brimming with impotent rage. So what is it? It is a brutal spiritual war. "Your adversary, the devil," says St. Peter, "prowls around like a roaring lion seeking someone to devour." The battle we are engaged in, whether we wish to be or not, is, as Paul writes, against the rulers, against the authorities, against the cosmic powers over this present darkness, against the spiritual forces of evil in the heavenly places. And unless you understand this and accept it, your life will not make sense. This is true of Christianity in general. Trying to explain Christianity without reference to Satan and the demonic would be a little like trying to explain the Lord of the Rings without reference to Sauron. How might you do that? You would say, well, there was this ring and it was terrible. It was not conducive to the flourishing of Middle Earth. And so a group of people got together and they got rid of it. And this is true, but it's woefully insufficient. Likewise, we have a similar story about Christianity. God loves us. He sent his son to die for us so that we can have friendship with him and live with him eternally. This is, of course, true, but I think woefully insufficient. We are at war, so we have two options. Be reconciled to the merciful God through Jesus Christ, or go to hell. Many of us don't like to talk about hell. I don't like to talk about hell, and yet the church teaches that this is a real possibility for us. Saint Faustina, who was given a vision of hell, wrote in her diary, quote, "I noticed one thing. Most of the souls there are those who disbelieved that there is..."

is a hell. The point is this: whether we acknowledge the reality of hell, the demonic and spiritual warfare or not, the fact remains. We are participants in a conflict we did not choose, but one we cannot escape. And since I am apparently a Lord of the Rings nerd, I'll quote Aragorn from the third movie. He says to Theoden, King of Rohan, "Open war is upon you, whether you would risk it or not." And I suppose since Pope Leo quoted Tolkien, I can as well. And just so we're clear, the enemies we are called to fight are not principally those human beings who hate the church and want to destroy it. As St. Paul says, though we live in the world, we do not wage war as the world does. Rather, our battle is with the world, the flesh, and the devil. I think that serious Christians have a moderately good idea and acceptance of the devil. That is, a real personal enemy, a fallen angel, who the Bible identifies as the father of lies, who with his fellow demons of hell labors in relentless malice to twist us away from salvation. Again, I think that serious Christians have a basic understanding of the flesh. That is, our obvious tendencies to gluttony and sexual immorality and our corrupt inclinations, disordered passions, which blind us, make us stupid, and lay us open to greater sins. But this world thing, I think this seems rather murky for most Christians. The scriptures use the word world in three different senses. It can mean the created world, which God says is good. It can mean humanity, as in, for God so loved the world that he gave his one and only son. And then it can mean, well, what? What does it mean to say, as St. James does, that anyone who chooses to be a friend of the world becomes an enemy of God? Or when St. John says, do not love the world or anything in the world. When we talk about the world as an enemy, an object of battle, we mean indifference and opposition to God's design, the embracing of empty passing values. This is why St. Paul says, do not conform to the pattern of this world, but be transformed by the renewing of your mind. Here is a simplistic way to summarize these three sources of sin. We might say that deceitful ideas, which come from the demonic, that play into disordered desires, the flesh, that are then normalized by a sinful society, the world. So the world normalizes and even celebrates deceitful ideas that play to disordered desires. Take the example of a man who wants to commit adultery. He may come to believe that monogamy is unnatural, which plays into his disordered desire for sexual pleasure, which is normalized by a sinful society that says you only live once and should do whatever makes you happy. Listen to what Thomas Merton said about the desert fathers leaving the world. He says, in those days, that is the third century, men had become keenly conscious of the strictly individual character of salvation. Society, which meant pagan society, limited by the horizons and prospects of life in this world, was regarded by them as a shipwreck from which each single individual man had to swim for his life. I would like to offer six pieces of advice for those of us who wish to love Jesus and surrender our lives to him so that we may become the light to the world and the salt of the earth. I could obviously say more, but here are a few. I think the first thing, and these are all pieces of advice I need to give myself, so maybe they don't apply to you, but number one, read the scriptures
more than you can.

consume news media. Our hope is in Jesus Christ, not in political leaders. Secondly, find a small community of other Christians you can live in relationship to. An isolated Christian is almost always a soon-to-be apostate. You don't need many people, but just a couple or a few who you can pray with, who you can have a drink with, who you can journey with in your pains and in your joys. And so if you come from a location where you don't have many friends, perhaps here today there are people from your area that you could befriend and commit to meeting with on a regular basis. Third, recover leisure time from the totalitarian work state of mind. Leisure leads to wonder, and wonder to the recovery of innocence, which is that childlikeness without which no man will enter heaven. I think one of the best ways we can do that is by, I'll use this word, violently put the internet in its place. I was having coffee the other day and I saw a man, and on the back of his sweatshirt it said, "Offline is the new luxury." And I think many of us have become enslaved to our phones. And there's always a reason we have when people say, "What are you doing?" But I think we need to be much more aggressive in rooting out this from our life so that we can dedicate our minds to God and the scriptures and to friendship. That's what I think. Number four, stop rationalizing and justifying your cowardice and your sin. As my spiritual father once said to me, "Matthew, you have to go to war on your ego." Stop it. When we look to others, we might feel better about who we are. If we look to ourselves, perhaps we fall into despair. So instead, this leads me to my fifth point, we should look to the good Jesus. We should have patience with ourselves as we seek to grow in virtue and in the Christian life. Now, in case you think that sounds rather too soft and too modern, let me quote St. Francis de Sales to you, who surely was neither of those things. He says, "Have patience with yourself. Don't be afraid of your own misery. But chiefly have patience with yourself. Do not lose courage in considering your own imperfections, but instead set about remedying them. Every day begin the task anew." This is really good advice. It is a terrifying thing to encounter our own poverty. But before the most merciful heart of Jesus, who is so kind and who loves you, isn't that wild? It's wild to think that God does not love us like a beekeeper loves his bees as a sort of collective, but somehow he knows you personally and he likes you. A lot of the time, I don't even like myself. So it's crazy to me to believe this beautiful truth that Jesus likes me. And this leads to my sixth and final point. Remember the love of God for you personally. I'd like to quote Father de Albe from his excellent little book, which I highly encourage you getting, called I Believe in Love. It is a retreat based on the teachings of St. Thérèse of Lisieux. Listen to this. We think about examining ourselves, yet we do not think before the examination, during the examination, and after the examination, to plunge ourselves with all our miseries into the consuming and transforming furnace of his heart, which is open to us through a humble act of confidence. I am not telling you, "Oh, you believe too much in your own wretchedness." No. We are much more wretched than we ever realize. But I am telling you, you do not

0: believe enough in merciful love. We must have confidence, not in spite of our miseries, but because of them, since it is misery which attracts mercy. I need to share one final quotation with you. This comes from St. Claude de la Colomiere, who was the spiritual director of St. Margaret Mary Alacoque, who received the visions of the Sacred Heart. And in this, he is writing to a nun, not Margaret Mary, but another nun, who had committed very serious sin. His advice to her is advice to you if you are here today and you know that you have committed very serious sins, maybe some form of witchcraft, maybe you've had an abortion, maybe you have committed sodomy or fornication or have blasphemed and you are in a pit of despair. Listen to these words. He says to this nun, "Here's how I want you to pray. Say, 'I glorify you, God, in making known how good you are toward sinners, and that your mercy prevails over all malice, that nothing can destroy it, that no matter how many times or how shamefully we fall or how criminally, a sinner need never be driven to despair of your pardon. It is in vain that your enemy and mine would set new traps for me every day, because he will make me lose everything else before the hope I have in your mercy.'" I said one more quote, but I'm going to do another one. Thérèse of Lisieux, 24 years old and on her deathbed, and the sisters said to her, "Sister Thérèse, it is no wonder that you are so confident of heaven. We don't think you have ever committed a mortal sin in your life." And she said, "No, it is not due to my lack of mortal sin that I go to God with confidence. Even if I had committed all of the sins imaginable, I would turn to my good Jesus, my heart broken and burdened. I know too well what to think of his mercy. I know that all of that sin compared to his mercy would be like a drop of water flicked into a raging furnace." That's good news. See, now you can hear the good news. I think it was our blessed Lord who said to Faustina, "The greater the sinner, the greater right he has to my mercy." Ah, well, if that's true, let me tell you of my misery, good Jesus. So as we wrap up here today, I want to strongly encourage you, as your sinful, goodness knows, your sinful brother in Christ, especially if you have not been to the sacrament of confession for a while, listen to me. Do not walk. Run to the sacrament of confession. Grab one of these priests. And if they say to you, "I'm sorry, I'm busy," I want you to say, "I don't care. I didn't ask you if you were busy. I asked you to hear my sins and have the good Jesus, through the mediation of the priest, absolve you." And see, what will happen once you are absolved is that the demons would like you to believe that your confession was somehow invalid. They want you to despair. You see, God knows our sin and calls us by our name, but the devil knows our name, but calls us by our sin. So when we feel temptation to despair, we must recognize that it is in fact a temptation, and we must rebuke it in the holy and most precious name of Jesus Christ, our Lord, who wants us to be joyful and free. So, glory to Jesus Christ, glory forever. Thank you for listening.
1: I decided to start with a case study, and the name of this case study is Pope Innocent III, one of the most important medieval popes. In the very first year of his

Pontificate 1198. In a dream, the Pope received an order to go in the morning to see what was happening on the banks of the Tiber River. In obedience, he went twice and saw fishermen pulling in their nets from the river, nets full of dead bodies of newborn children, 40 on the first day and 200 on the second. Horrified, he called a man named Guido de Montpellier to Rome to start a hospital dedicated mainly for the treatment of illegitimate babies, saving their lives and then nourishing them till adulthood. The brothers made an opening in the hospital wall with a rotating drum to place a child in it. One can say a medieval prototype of today's windows of life. The hospital, dedicated to Holy Spirit and run by the new Order of Holy Spirit, founded by Guido, became a model and inspiration for many cities in Europe, becoming a foundation stone of European future net of medicine. Pope Innocent had not only started such an incredible deed of mercy, but also secured its resources for the future. He enriched and endowed it with buildings, possession, rents, treasures, ornaments, books, and privileges. This is the quotation from the deeds of Pope Innocent III. Even more, every year on the first Sunday after Epiphany, he used to lead a solemn procession to a new hospital, a procession flooded by the faithful because of a shroud, sudarium of Saint Veronica, carried and exposed for veneration in front of the hospital. People were coming to see and to touch the famous relic of Christ's Passion, but also to hear and understand the exhortatory sermon which the Roman Pontiff delivered about works of mercy. We are truly blessed to have the text of this sermon due to two important parchment manuscripts from 13th century preserved in Vatican archives. The sermon is based on the Gospel of Wedding of Cana. I quote, "There were six stone water jars meant for the ablutions of Jews, each containing two or three measures. Six water jars stand," says the Pope, "for six works which the Lord will demand during the last judgment. I was hungry, and you gave me food. I was thirsty, and you gave me a drink. I was a stranger, and you made me welcome. Lacking cloth, and you clothed me. Sick, and you visited me. In prison, and you came to see me." And then we receive a beautiful spiritual interpretation full of allegorical spiritual meanings. The jars are made of stone to show that mercy is strong. The mercy is firm, propter firmitas. The Pope calls it invincible sacrament, impugnabile sacramentum. Mercy, especially almsgiving, is a saving power when one faced with misfortune. It is better, it is stronger than a shield or spear. It will

to fight for you against the enemy. This is the quotation from Ecclesiasticus chapter 29. The jars contain two or three measures, because each work of mercy may be offered in two or three dimensions. For instance, food or drink are threefold: materialis, sacramentalis, doctrinalis. One can feed his, her neighbor, offering him, her, a loaf of bread, but also offering Eucharist and food of knowledge. So threefold. On the other hand, there are two possibilities to help those in prison. Quia duplex est carcer, unus corporis et alter cordis. There are two kinds of imprisonment, one of the body, second of the heart. And then the water jars were ordered to be filled up to the very top, because the work of mercy are to be perfect. Servants called to fill them are freedom and cheerfulness, libertas and hilaritas. Water is changed into wine only when demanded help is motivated only and wholly by love and mercy. I hope every one of you will agree that what we have here in work first, and then in thought of Pope Innocent, is a beautiful piece of our heritage, able to nourish our generation also. The same feeling one can have reading many of other texts from the same age. I want to quote just one, and the reason is obvious. This one quotation is by Blessed Vincent called Kadłubek, historian and Bishop of Krakow. Personally known to Pope Innocent, in his Chronica Polonorum, he gives a beautiful principle, as powerful as concrete. I will read it first in Latin. Justitia sine misericordia crudelitas est. Justice without mercy is cruelty. As Christians, we know which way and direction the current of history of salvation, not just history, goes. We know it is the right choice to offer bread or drink, to clothe someone and to welcome the stranger, to visit the sick and in prison. It is much better to face them and help them than to avoid them. Why? The true answer comes from Pope Leo. For Christians, the poor are not a sociological category, but the very flesh of Christ. It is not enough to profess the doctrine of God's incarnation in general terms. To enter truly into this great mystery, we need to understand clearly that the Lord took on a flesh that hungers and thirsts and experiences infirmity and imprisonment. This is the Lexite number 110. To avoid the poor means to avoid Jesus. Mercy is not a matter of philanthropy, but a matter of revelation. I would say revelatio continua. Let me quote, please, once more Cardinal Walter Kasper. The Bible is very realistic. It knows you always have the poor with you. What ultimately is at stake is Christian

mercy in what is at stake in Christian mercy is the encounter with Jesus Christ himself in and through those who suffer. Therefore, mercy is principally not a matter of morality, but a matter of faith in Christ, discipleship, and encounter with him. But it is not a full answer for the question, why should we remember our heritage of mercy and counter heritage of no mercy? It is not enough simply to reject the worst part of our church history and to continue the better one. There is also another choice. I dare to say, more important and much more adult. It is the choice between taking responsibility for a sinful history and refusing it. This is the choice between conversion and refusing the need of conversion. The choice between asking forgiveness and refusing to ask for it. At the end, it is the choice between receiving God's mercy and of announcing it only for others. And this is a key choice. Because in a logic of faith, we pass to others only what we received. Traditio, reditio. Traditio, reditio. I receive, I pass on. I receive and I pass to the others. The church which does not experience and receive God's mercy is unable to pass it to the world. The church which does not acknowledge her sins and even crimes and does not ask forgiveness and absolution knows nothing of the gospel of mercy. And here we come to the conclusion. The very first memory we need as church is the conscience of mercy we have received. Sins absolved, sicknesses healed, fragility strengthened, slavery solved, death broken by resurrection. Only when we know it and when we experience it with freshness, we are able to go out and to share God's mercy with others. That means that the very first chapter of mercy in our memory should be full not of the examples of heroic, merciful saints, but of the recollection of the greatest sinners, welcomed, forgiven, and called by the Lord. Peter, Paul, Augustine, Francis, Charles Borromeo, Ignatius of Loyola, Charles de Foucault, thousands of other, till myself. Thank you very much for listening.

0: inspired many through his groundbreaking television program, Life is Worth Living. Now, hear from those who knew him when the cameras weren't rolling.
1: He knew that it wasn't all about Mary, it was all about Jesus. And Mary, in everything she did, wanted to lead people to her son. She wanted to be like that for the world, wanted to be like Mary to everyone he encountered. So do whatever

0: he tells you was Our Lady's last line in Scripture. I think that would be maybe Sheen's last words too.
1: Experience for yourself the loving witness of an American Catholic icon who led countless souls to Christ. Archbishop Fulton J. Sheen, servant of all.

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1: Have you ever heard or been under the impression that science is the only way to know? What? The only way to know? Okay, then can you scientifically prove that? Because if you can't, we have a little dilemma. But let's not worry about the little ones. Let's talk about a big dilemma. God's existence. Today, many people don't believe in God's existence because modern science has proved he doesn't exist, or so they say. Well, for starters, it hasn't. To be precise, since precision is what science demands, it can't. I know, right? That's a bold claim. So let's get to the facts. What does science study? Well, the physical universe. In a word, matter. So for scientists to claim any knowledge of anything beyond what's in the material universe would be impossible. Or if science could account for everything that exists, that means nothing beyond the material universe exists. Love and justice exist. Do we know that? Yeah. Can we prove that scientifically? No, because they are immaterial. They don't exist in the material universe. Let's get more particular to the matter at hand, or not matter at hand. God, a being outside of the physical universe, an immaterial being, does he exist? To say that science has disproved it is, well, not only impossible, but also not even scientific. If advocates of this position can't scientifically back up their claim, which they can't because science can't disprove what it can't study, then they are using a reasoning outside of the scientific method. Why all the confusion then? Because they are using scientific jargon to push a philosophic worldview, affirming precisely what they are denying, knowledge of things outside science. So science may know all, but only all that pertains to the material universe. When it comes to God's existence, an immaterial being, the debate must turn to a field that studies immaterial beings, metaphysics. Otherwise, there is no debate at all.

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6: Family, a prayer that we pray together is a powerful prayer. So please pray together with me our EWTN family prayer. Today we pray for the Church in Asia. Almighty God and Father, we praise you for your marvelous works. The Church of Asia is small but fervent, and we pray that you protect and bless them. Let a new Pentecost enliven the entire continent of Asia. Do not let them be deprived of the treasures of the gospel, but bring them into the church where they may find life and salvation. Let none of them be lost, O Lord, but send missionaries and use EWTN to bring them the hope of the gospel. Through Christ our Lord. Amen.
7: Behold the Lamb of God, who takes away the sins of the world. Take this, all of you, and eat of it, for this is my body, which will be given up for you. Take this, all of you, and drink from it, for this is the chalice of my blood. Do this

0: In the name of the Father, and of the Son, and of the Holy Spirit.
1: Amen.
0: The grace of our Lord Jesus Christ, and the love of God, and the communion of the Holy Spirit be with you all.
1: Amen.
0: Brethren, let us acknowledge our sins, and so prepare ourselves to celebrate the sacred mysteries. I confess to Almighty God, and to you, my brothers and sisters, that I have greatly sinned in my thoughts and in my words, and what I have done, and what I have failed to do. Through my most grievous fault. Therefore I ask the Blessed Mary ever Virgin, all the angels and saints, and you, my brothers and sisters, to pray for me to the Lord our God. May Almighty God have mercy on us, forgive us our sins, and bring us to everlasting life.

0: pray. God our Father, your wisdom disposed that your only begotten Son, when lifted above the earth, should draw all things to himself. May the merits and example of Saint Joseph help us to rise above earthly desires and become perfectly conformable to your Son, who lives and reigns with you and the Holy Spirit, God forever and ever.
1: Amen.
2: A reading from the first letter of St. Paul to the Corinthians. Brothers and sisters, if Christ is preached as raised from the dead, how can some among you say that there is no resurrection of the dead? If there is no resurrection of the dead, then neither has Christ been raised. And if Christ

0: Christ has not been raised, then empty too is our preaching, empty too your faith. Then we are also false witnesses to God, because we testified against God that he raised Christ, whom he did not raise, if in fact the dead are not raised. For if the dead are not raised, neither has Christ been raised. And if Christ has not been raised, your faith is vain. You are still in your sins. Then those who have fallen asleep in Christ have perished. If for this life only we have hoped in Christ, we are the most pitiable people of all. But now Christ has been raised from the dead, the first fruits of those who have fallen asleep. The word of the Lord. Lord, when your glory appears, my joy will be full. Hear, O Lord, a just suit. Attend to my outcry. Hearken to my prayer from lips without deceit.
1: O Lord, when your glory appears, my joy will be full.
0: I call upon you, for you will answer me, O God. Incline your ear to me. Hear my word. Show your wondrous mercies, O Savior of those who flee from their foes, to refuge at your right hand. Hide me in the shadow of your wings, but I in justice shall behold your face on waking. I shall be content in your presence.
1: Lord, in your

Jesus journeyed from one town and village to another, preaching and proclaiming the good news of the kingdom of God. Accompanying him were the 12 and some women who had been cured of evil spirits and infirmities. Mary called Magdalene, from whom 7 demons had gone out, Joanna, the wife of Herod Steward Chuza, Susanna, and many others who provided for them out of their resources.

My dear brothers and sisters in Christ, because Christ lives, mercy becomes our mission in life. St. Paul brings today's first reading to a decisive proclamation, but not

Now Christ has been raised from the dead, the first fruits of those who have fallen asleep. Those words, "but now," changes everything. Paul has just described what would be true if Christ had not risen. Our preaching would be empty. Our faith would be futile. We would remain in our sins. Those who have died would be lost. And if our hope in Christ were only for this present life, Christians would be the most pitiful of all people. But Christianity does not rest merely upon beautiful teachings or moral principles or the memory of an inspiring teacher. No, it rests upon a living person, Jesus Christ, crucified and buried, who has been raised by the Father. He is alive. Therefore, sin has been conquered, death has been defeated, and our hope is not an illusion. Now, this does not mean that as Catholic Christians, we are spared sorrow. We still become ill. We grow old. We stand beside hospital bedsides. We grieve at funerals. We experience loneliness and disappointment, uncertainty and fear. Faith does not deny the pain of separation. And we do shed tears. But we bring those tears to an empty tomb. Death is real, but it is not final. The grave is a passage, not the place where God abandons us. St. Paul calls Christ the first fruits of those who have fallen asleep. Now, in the biblical world, the first fruits were the beginning and pledge of the harvest still to come. And the ancient church doctor, St. Jerome, in his biblical commentaries, reminds us that the resurrection of Christ is not an isolated miracle meant for him alone, but the foundational principle of all Christian hope. St. Jerome explains that as the root contains the life of the entire tree, so the resurrected body of Jesus contains the life, the incorruption, and the future glory of all who are joined to him through baptism and the Holy Spirit. Where Christ is gone, he intends to bring his faithful people. That is why the human person matters so profoundly. God does not save an abstraction. He loves each of us personally and completely. The body weakened by age matters to God. The body burdened by illness matters to him. The person forgotten or overlooked by society matters to God. We are not disposable. And we are not accidents. We are created by the Father, redeemed by the Son, sanctified by the Holy Spirit, and called to share in the risen life of Christ. The prayer of our responsorial psalm, taken from Psalm 17, gives voice to this resurrection hope. Lord, when your glory appears, my joy will be full. The psalmist seeks refuge in the shadow of God's wings and longs to awaken in it. God's presence, the deepest Christian hope, is not simply that suffering will end or even that life will continue. Our hope is to behold the face of God and to be forever satisfied in his presence. Now, we often tell ourselves many if only.

If only this problem were solved. If only my health would improve. If only my family difficulty would disappear. If only I had greater security, then my joy would be complete. My friends, these desires are understandable, and we should bring them honestly to the Lord. Yet even when one problem is resolved, we know that eventually another appears. No created good can completely satisfy a heart created for eternity. Our joy will be full when we see God face to face. Saint Faustina understood this longing. Amid illness and suffering, she fixed her hope upon the mercy of Jesus and upon eternal life with him. Divine mercy is not merely reassurance about the past. It is the saving love of the crucified and risen Christ, freeing us from sin, restoring us to the Father, and opening before us the life of heaven. Her simple prayer, "Jesus, I trust in you," is a resurrection prayer. It places the whole person into the hands of the one who has conquered death. Now, at first glance, today's brief gospel may seem far removed from Paul's teaching about the resurrection. Jesus is traveling from one town and village to another, proclaiming the good news of the kingdom. The 12 accompany him, as do Mary Magdalene, Joanna, Susanna, and many other women who have been healed of evil spirits and infirmities. They provide for Jesus and his companions from their resources. But this gospel reveals what resurrection faith looks like in daily life. These women had encountered the saving power of Jesus. They had received healing, freedom, mercy, a new beginning. Because they had received, they now gave. They did not remain distant admirers or passive spectators. They accompanied Jesus and placed what they possessed at the service of his mission. Mercy received became discipleship lived. Gratitude became generosity. Healing became witness. Mary Magdalene had been delivered from profound affliction. She followed Jesus, remained near him in his passion, went to the tomb, and became a witness to the risen Lord. Joanna came from a very different social setting, connected through her husband to Herod's household, yet she also used her circumstances and resources to support the kingdom. And Susanna, well, she only appears briefly in Scripture. We know almost nothing about her, but her name remains in the gospel because her quiet fidelity mattered to God. Their companionship with Jesus gives us a picture of the church. Christ gathers people of different backgrounds and circumstances into one missionary family. Saint Pope John Paul II often emphasized the dignity and the vocation of women and the indispensable gifts they bring to the life and mission of the church. Today's gospel shows women not at the margin of Jesus' ministry, but accompanying him, responding to grace, and helping make the proclamation of the kingdom possible. This gospel passage also teaches us that every disciple has a place in Christ's mission. Some preach publicly, others provide material support. Others pray, they organize, they teach, they encourage, they care for the suffering, they raise children in faith, or quietly sustain the church's work. Not every act

of discipleship is visible, but every act offered in love has eternal significance. A parent teaches a child to pray. A caregiver patiently tends an aging relative. A parishioner brings Holy Communion to someone who is homebound. A religious offers hidden intercession. A person gives generously so that the gospel may reach others. Someone chooses forgiveness when resentment would be easier. Someone suffers alone and whispers, "Jesus, I trust in you." The world may never record these acts, but God does. St. Anthony of Padua taught that our actions must give credibility to our words. He taught that the grace of Christ is like a gentle rain that falls upon dry, cracked earth, causing fragrant flowers of holiness to bloom where once there was only desolation. When Christ touches a human soul, the past is forgiven, the present is infused with purpose, and the future is filled with eternal promise. The women in today's gospel did not merely listen to the proclamation of the kingdom, their lives became part of that proclamation. St. Jerome devoted himself to sacred scripture because he knew that to know scripture is to know Christ. And along with St. Anthony, their witness reminds us that the word we hear must become the life we live. The question then is, not only do we believe that Jesus rose from the dead, it also includes the question, does the way we live reveal what we believe he has risen? It causes us to ponder. Do we live as though forgiveness is possible? Do we treat others as persons with an eternal destiny? Do we use our time, abilities, influence, and possessions for the kingdom? Do we remain faithful when our service is hidden? Do we unite our sufferings to Christ? Do we carry hope into places where others only see darkness? Perhaps someone participating in this Mass today carries a heavy burden. Perhaps you are grieving someone you love. Perhaps you have received a painful diagnosis. Perhaps you are worried about a family member who has left the faith, and perhaps you struggle with sin that seems stronger than you are, or you have prayed faithfully and feel that God is silent. My friends, today the Word of God does not offer the shallow promise that every earthly difficulty will quickly disappear. It gives something greater. But now Christ has been raised from the dead. Our suffering is not the final word. Our sins are not greater than his mercy. Our loneliness is not beyond his presence. Our graves will not be beyond his reach. Because Christ is risen, no sacrifice made in love is wasted. No hidden fidelity disappears. No suffering united to him is meaningless. No gift offered for the kingdom is lost. The resurrection does not remove us from the responsibilities of this life. It gives those responsibilities eternal meaning. So today, let us ask for three graces. First, the grace to believe. Lord, strengthen our faith in your resurrection, Lord, especially when suffering tempts us to doubt. And second, the grace to hope. Lord, teach us to seek your face and to remember that our final destiny is not death, but life with you. And third, the grace to serve.

Lord, like Mary Magdalene, Joanna, Susanna, and the many unnamed disciples, help us place what we have and who we are at service of your kingdom. In a few moments, the risen Christ will come among us in the Holy Eucharist. We receive not merely a memory of someone who once lived. We receive the living Lord, the bread of life, and the pledge of our resurrection. So may this Eucharist deepen our faith, strengthen our hope, and send us out into generous service. And when the burdens of life seem overwhelming, may we remember the words that changed everything. But now Christ has been raised from the dead. And because he lives, our faith is not empty. Because he lives, mercy is stronger than sin. Because he lives, no act of love is wasted. Because he lives, death does not have the final word. And my friends, because he lives, we may confidently pray, Lord, when your glory appears, our joy will be full.

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1: That the new evangelization will move people everywhere to respond to the universal call to holiness. We pray to the Lord.
2: Lord, hear our prayers.
1: That those in positions of public responsibility will have the courage to stand firm for the culture of life. We pray to the Lord.
2: Lord, hear our prayers.
1: That an increase in love and devotion to the sacrament of the Most Holy Eucharist will be fostered in the hearts of all Catholics. We pray to the Lord.
2: Lord, hear our prayers.
1: That those who have recently died may see the face of God, and that those who mourn will be consoled. We pray to the Lord.
2: Lord, hear our prayers.
0: Lord God, you have prepared for those who love you what no eye has seen or ear has heard. Fill our hearts with your love so that loving you above all and in all, we may attain your promises, which the heart of man has not conceived. We make our prayer through Christ our Lord.

0: Pray, brethren, that my sacrifice and yours may be acceptable to God, the Almighty Father.
1: May the Lord accept sacrifice at your hands for the grace and glory of his name, for our good and the good of all of his holy church.
0: Lord, may the gifts we bring to your altar in memory of Saint Joseph be acceptable to you. Free us from the things that keep us from you and teach us to seek you as our only good. We ask this through Christ our Lord.
1: Amen.

It is truly right and just, our duty and our salvation, always and everywhere to give you thanks. Lord, Holy Father, almighty and eternal God, through Christ our Lord. For as on the festival of St. Joseph Cupertino, you bid your church rejoice, so too you strengthen her by the example of his holy life, teach her by his words of preaching, and keep her safe in answer to his prayers. And so with the company of angels and saints, we sing the hymn of your praise as without end we acclaim.

You are indeed holy, O Lord, and all you have created rightly gives you praise. For through your Son, our Lord Jesus Christ, by the power and working of the Holy Spirit, you give life to all things and make them holy. And you never cease to gather a people to yourself, so that from the rising of the sun to its setting, a pure sacrifice may be offered to your name. Therefore, Lord, we humbly implore you by the same Spirit, graciously make holy these gifts we have brought to you for consecration, that they may become the body and blood of your Son, our Lord Jesus Christ, at whose command we celebrate these mysteries. For on the night he was betrayed, he himself took bread, and giving you thanks, he said the blessing, broke the bread, and gave it to his disciples, saying, "Take this, all of you, and eat of it, for this is my body, which will be given up for you."

In a similar way, when supper was ended, he took the chalice. And giving you thanks, he said the blessing and gave the chalice to his disciples, saying, "Take this, all of you, and drink from it. For this is the chalice of my blood, the blood of the new and eternal covenant, which will be poured out for you and for many for the forgiveness of sins. Do this in memory of me."

Therefore, Lord, as we celebrate the memorial of the saving passion of your Son, his wondrous resurrection and ascension into heaven, and as we look forward to his second coming, we offer you in thanksgiving this holy and living sacrifice. Look, we pray, upon the oblation of your church, and recognizing the sacrificial victim by whose death you willed to reconcile us to yourself, grant that we who are nourished by the body and blood of your Son and filled with his Holy Spirit may become one body, one spirit in Christ. May he make of us an eternal offering to you, so that we may obtain an inheritance with your elect, especially with the most blessed Virgin Mary, Mother of God, the blessed Joseph, her spouse, with your blessed apostles and glorious martyrs, with St. Joseph Cupertino, and with all the saints, on whose constant intercession in your presence we rely for unfailing help. May this sacrifice of our reconciliation, we pray, O Lord, advance the peace and salvation of all the world. Be pleased to confirm in faith and charity your pilgrim church on earth, with your servant Leo, our Pope, and Stephen, our Bishop, the order of bishops, all the clergy, and the entire people you have gained for your own. Listen graciously to the prayers of this family, whom you have summoned before you. In your compassion, O merciful Father, gather to yourself all your children scattered throughout the world. To our departed brothers and sisters, and to all who are pleasing to you at their passing from this life, give kind admittance to your kingdom. There we hope to enjoy forever the fullness of your glory through Christ our Lord, through whom you bestow on the world all that is good. Verit ipsum et cum ipso et in ipso est tibi Deo Patri omnipotenti in unitate Spiritui Tuus Sancti omnis honor et gloria per

0: Your saving help, O God, protects me. I will praise the name of God in song. 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
1: For those who cannot now receive Jesus in the Blessed Sacrament, we offer the following prayer. I believe that you, O Jesus, are in the most holy sacrament. I love you and desire you. 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

0: Let us pray. We have been nourished by the bread of angels. 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May we also advance from virtue to virtue until we come to you. Grant this through Christ our Lord.
1: Amen.
0: Dominus vobiscum. Benedicat vos omnipotens Deus, Pater, et

the archangel, defend us in battle. Be our protection against the wickedness and snares of the devil. May God rebuke him, we humbly pray. And do thou, O Prince of the heavenly host, by the power of God, cast into hell Satan and all the evil spirits who prowl about the world, seek the ruin of souls.

0: Prayer for vocations.
1: God our Father, who wills that all men be saved and come to the knowledge of your truth, we beg you to send laborers into your harvest and grant them grace to speak your word with all holiness, so that your word may be spread and be glorified, and all nations may know you, in him whom you have sent.

Holy Spirit. Jesus Christ, your Son, our Lord. Our Lady, Queen of the Americas, Mary, Mother of the Franciscan Missionaries of the Eternal Word, pray for us.

In many of my talks about the rosary, I often refer to it as a weapon, especially a spiritual sword. Sometimes people ask me, Father, that seems a little aggressive, a little militant. How could the rosary be a weapon? Well, if you look at the history of the rosary, right from its very beginnings, this is how it was understood. So when Our Lady in the 13th century gave the rosary to Saint Dominic, it was shortly after that the Dominicans, the Franciscans, the Servites, and many other religious communities began to wear their rosaries on the left side of their religious habit. Now, why did they do that? Because that was a time of chivalry, a time of knights and battles. Most people are right-handed, and they unsheathe their sword from their left side. So these people wanted to show that by wearing the rosary on the left side of their religious habit, that it was their spiritual sword. If you look today at most religious who have a religious habit and wear the rosary, it's on their left side. The rosary is indeed a weapon. It is a spiritual sword. Unsheathe it and pray the rosary every day.

O God, come to my aid. O Lord, make haste to help me. Glory be to the Father, and to the Son, and to the Holy Spirit, as it was in the beginning, is now, and ever shall be, world without end. Amen. The First Salutation. Through the intercession of Saint Michael and the celestial choir of Seraphim, may it please God to make us worthy to receive into our hearts the fire of his perfect charity. Amen. Our Father who art in heaven, hallowed be thy name. Thy kingdom come, thy will be done on earth as it is in heaven. Give us this day our daily bread, and forgive us our trespasses, as we forgive those who trespass against us. And lead us not into temptation, but deliver us from evil. Amen. Hail Mary, full of grace, the Lord is with thee. Blessed art thou amongst women, and blessed is the fruit of thy womb, Jesus. Holy Mary, Mother of God, pray for us sinners now.

Amen. Hail Mary, full of grace, the Lord is with thee. Blessed art thou among women, and blessed is the fruit of thy womb, Jesus. Holy Mary, Mother of God, pray for us sinners, now and at the hour of our death. Amen. Hail Mary, full of grace, the Lord is with thee. Blessed art thou among women, and blessed is the fruit of thy womb, Jesus. Holy Mary, Mother of God, pray for us sinners now and at the hour of our death. Amen. The second salutation. Through the intercession of Saint Michael and the celestial choir of cherubim, may God grant us the grace to abandon the ways of sin and follow the path of Christian perfection. Amen. Our Father, who art in heaven, hallowed be thy name. Thy kingdom come, thy will be done, on earth as it is in heaven. Give us this day our daily bread, and forgive us our trespasses, as we forgive those who trespass against us. And lead us not into temptation, but deliver us from evil. Amen. Hail Mary, full of grace, the Lord is with thee. Blessed art thou amongst women, and blessed is the fruit of thy womb, Jesus. Holy Mary, Mother of God, pray for us sinners, now and at the hour of our death. Amen. Hail Mary, full of grace, the Lord is with thee. Blessed art thou among women, and blessed is the fruit of thy womb, Jesus. Holy Mary, Mother of God, pray for us sinners now and at the hour of our death. Amen. Hail Mary, full of grace, the Lord is with thee. Blessed art thou amongst women, and blessed is the fruit of thy womb, Jesus. Holy Mary, Mother of God, pray for us sinners now and at the hour of our death. Amen. The third salutation. Through the intercession of Saint Michael and the celestial choir of thrones, may it please God to infuse into our hearts a true and earnest spirit of humility. Amen. Our Father, who art in heaven, hallowed be thy name. Thy kingdom come, thy will be done, on earth as it is in heaven. Give us this day our daily bread, and forgive us our trespasses, as we forgive those who trespass against us. And lead us not into temptation, but deliver us from evil. Amen. Hail Mary, full of grace, the Lord is with thee. Blessed art thou amongst women, and blessed is the fruit of thy womb, Jesus. Holy Mary, Mother of God, pray for us sinners, now and at the hour of our death. Amen. Hail Mary, full of grace, the Lord is with thee. Blessed art thou among women, and blessed is the fruit of thy womb, Jesus. Holy Mary, Mother of God, pray for us sinners now and at the hour of our death. Amen. Hail Mary, full of grace, the Lord is with thee. Blessed art thou amongst women, and blessed is the fruit of thy womb, Jesus. Holy Mary, Mother of God, pray for us sinners now and at the hour of our death. Amen.

the fourth salutation. Through the intercession of Saint Michael and the celestial choir of dominations, may it please God to grant us the grace to have dominion over our senses and to correct our depraved passion. Amen. Our Father, who art in heaven, hallowed be thy name. Thy kingdom come, thy will be done on earth as it is in heaven. Give us this day our daily bread, and forgive us our trespasses, as we forgive those who trespass against us. And lead us not into temptation, but deliver us from evil. Amen. Hail Mary, full of grace, the Lord is with thee. Blessed art thou amongst women, and blessed is the fruit of thy womb, Jesus. Holy Mary, Mother of God, pray for us sinners now and at the hour of our death. Amen. Hail Mary, full of grace, the Lord is with thee. Blessed art thou among women, and blessed is the fruit of thy womb, Jesus. Holy Mary, Mother of God, pray for us sinners now and at the hour of our death. Amen. Hail Mary, full of grace, the Lord is with thee. Blessed art thou among women, and blessed is the fruit of thy womb, Jesus. Holy Mary, Mother of God, pray for us sinners now and at the hour of our death. Amen. The fifth salutation. Through the intercession of Saint Michael and the celestial choir of virtues, may our Lord keep us from falling into temptation and deliver us from evil. Amen. Our Father, who art in heaven, hallowed be thy name. Thy kingdom come. Thy will be done on earth as it is in heaven. Give us this day our daily bread, and forgive us our trespasses, as we forgive those who trespass against us. And lead us not into temptation, but deliver us from evil. Amen. Hail Mary, full of grace, the Lord is with thee. Blessed art thou amongst women, and blessed is the fruit of thy womb, Jesus. Holy Mary, Mother of God, pray for us sinners now and at the hour of our death. Amen. Hail Mary, full of grace, the Lord is with thee. Blessed art thou amongst women, and blessed is the fruit of thy womb, Jesus. Holy Mary, Mother of God, pray for us sinners, now and at the hour of our death. Amen. Hail Mary, full of grace, the Lord is with thee. Blessed art thou among women, and blessed is the fruit of thy womb, Jesus. Holy Mary, Mother of God, pray for us sinners, now and at the hour of our death. Amen. The sixth salutation. Through the intercession of Saint Michael and the celestial choir of powers, may God vouchsafe to keep our souls from the wiles and the temptations of the devil. Amen. Our Father, who art in heaven, hallowed be thy name. Thy kingdom come, thy will be done on earth as it is in heaven. Give us this day our daily

forgive us our trespasses, as we forgive those who trespass against us. And lead us not into temptation, but deliver us from evil. Amen. Hail Mary, full of grace, the Lord is with thee. Blessed art thou amongst women, and blessed is the fruit of thy womb, Jesus. Holy Mary, Mother of God, pray for us sinners, now and at the hour of our death. Amen. Hail Mary, full of grace, the Lord is with thee. Blessed art thou amongst women, and blessed is the fruit of thy womb, Jesus. Holy Mary, Mother of God, pray for us sinners now and the hour of our death. Amen. Hail Mary, full of grace, the Lord is with thee. Blessed art thou amongst women, and blessed is the fruit of thy womb, Jesus. Holy Mary, Mother of God, pray for us sinners now and at the hour of our death. Amen. Seventh salutation. Through the intercession of Saint Michael and the celestial choir of principalities, may it please God to fill our hearts with the spirit of true and hearty obedience. Amen. Our Father, who art in heaven, hallowed be thy name. Thy kingdom come, thy will be done on earth as it is in heaven. Give us this day our daily bread, and forgive us our trespasses as we forgive those who trespass against us. And lead us not into temptation, but deliver us from evil. Amen. Hail Mary, full of grace, the Lord is with thee. Blessed art thou amongst women, and blessed is the fruit of thy womb, Jesus. Holy Mary, Mother of God, pray for us sinners, now and at the hour of our death. Amen. Hail Mary, full of grace, the Lord is with thee. Blessed art thou amongst women, and blessed is the fruit of thy womb, Jesus. Holy Mary, Mother of God, pray for us sinners, now and at the hour of our death. Amen. Hail Mary, full of grace, the Lord is with thee. Blessed art thou amongst women, and blessed is the fruit of thy womb, Jesus. Holy Mary, Mother of God, pray for us sinners, now and at the hour of our death. Amen. The eighth salutation. Through the intercession of Saint Michael and the celestial choir of archangels, may it please God to grant us the grace of perseverance in the faith and in all good works, that we may thereby be enabled to attain unto the glory of paradise. Amen. Our Father, who art in heaven, hallowed be thy name. Thy kingdom come, thy will be done on earth as it is in heaven. Give us this day our daily bread, and forgive us our trespasses, as we forgive those who trespass against us. And lead us not into temptation, but deliver us from evil. Amen. Hail Mary, full of grace, the Lord is with thee. Blessed art thou among women, and blessed is the fruit of thy womb, Jesus. Holy Mary, Mother of God, pray for us sinners now and at the hour of our death. Amen. Hail Mary, full of grace, the Lord is with thee.

0: Blessed art thou amongst women, and blessed is the fruit of thy womb, Jesus. Holy Mary, Mother of God, pray for us sinners, now and at the hour of our death. Amen. Hail Mary, full of grace, the Lord is with thee. Blessed art thou amongst women, and blessed is the fruit of thy womb, Jesus. Holy Mary, Mother of God, pray for us sinners, now and at the hour of our death. Amen.
1: The ninth salutation. Through the intercession of Saint Michael and the celestial choir of angels, may God vouchsafe to grant that they may protect us during life, and after death may lead us into the everlasting glory of heaven. Amen. Our Father, who art in heaven, hallowed be thy name. Thy kingdom come, thy will be done on earth as it is in heaven. Give us this day our daily bread, and forgive us our trespasses as we forgive those who trespass against us. And lead us not into temptation, but deliver us from evil. Amen. Hail Mary, full of grace, the Lord is with thee. Blessed art thou among women, and blessed is the fruit of thy womb, Jesus. Holy Mary, Mother of God, pray for us sinners, now and at the hour of our death. Amen. Hail Mary, full of grace, the Lord is with thee. Blessed art thou amongst women, and blessed is the fruit of thy womb, Jesus. Holy Mary, Mother of God, pray for us sinners, now and at the hour of our death. Amen. Hail Mary, full of grace, the Lord is with thee. Blessed art thou amongst women, and blessed is the fruit of thy womb, Jesus. Holy Mary, Mother of God, pray for us sinners now and at the hour of our death. Amen. In honor of Saint Michael. Our Father, who art in heaven, hallowed be thy name. Thy kingdom come, thy will be done on earth as it is in heaven. Give us this day our daily bread, and forgive us our trespasses, as we forgive those who trespass against us. And lead us not into temptation, but deliver us from evil. Amen. In honor of Saint Gabriel. Our Father, who art in heaven, hallowed be thy name. Thy kingdom come, thy will be done on earth as it is in heaven. Give us this day our daily bread, and forgive us our trespasses as we forgive those who trespass against us. And lead us not into temptation, but deliver us from evil. Amen. In honor of Saint Raphael. Our Father, who art in heaven, hallowed be thy name. Thy kingdom come, thy will be done on earth as it is in heaven. Give us this day our daily bread, and forgive us our trespasses as we forgive those who trespass against us. And lead us not into temptation, but deliver us from evil. Amen. In honor of our own guardian angel. Our Father, who art in heaven, hallowed be

Thy kingdom come, thy will be done, on earth as it is in heaven. Give us this day our daily bread, and forgive us our trespasses, as we forgive those who trespass against us. And lead us not into temptation, but deliver us from evil. Amen. Saint Michael, glorious Prince, chief and champion of the heavenly hosts, guardian of the souls of men, conqueror of the rebellious angels, steward of the palace of God under our divine King Jesus Christ, our worthy leader, endowed with superhuman excellence and virtue, vouchsafed to free us from all evil, who with full confidence have recourse to thee, and by thy incomparable protection enable us to make progress every day in the faithful service of our God. Amen. Let us pray. Pray for us, most blessed Michael, Prince of the Church of Jesus Christ, that we may be made worthy of his promises. Almighty and eternal God, who in thine own marvelous goodness and pity didst forelay common salvation of men, choose thy glorious Archangel Michael to be the Prince of thy Church. Make us worthy, we pray thee, to be delivered by his beneficent protection from all our enemies, that at the hour of our death, none of them may approach to harm us. Rather, do thou vouchsafe unto us that by the same Archangel Michael, we may be introduced into the presence of thy most high and divine majesty. Through the merits of the same Jesus Christ, our Lord. Amen.

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1: Coverage of the beatification of Archbishop Fulton J. Sheen begins with prayer. 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

We've talked a lot about arguments in this series, but until now, we've never actually talked about arguments. I know, that seems contradictory, but it's not once you break it down. We've talked about different arguments, but we've never actually talked about an argument in itself. So why is this important now? Because just as a perfectly sound statement can seem contradictory, a perfectly self-refuting argument can seem sound. We need to be wary of these arguments. The debate over God's existence is probably one of the most long-standing in human history, so you can imagine the countless arguments surrounding its case. But let's not get caught up in history. The argument we want to examine today is pushed by the new atheist. The what? Atheists are people who deny God's existence. The new ones are just

fancy title they get for not being old. Kind of like a new pair of the same old shoes you get regularly. More than proposing arguments for God's existence, they oppose arguments for God's existence. In fact, this constitutes one of their arguments. First premise, if there are no good arguments for a claim, then if we are rational, we should deny it. Second premise, there are no good arguments for God's existence. Thus, the new atheists say, if we are rational, we should deny that God exists. Or inversely, if you believe in God's existence, you are irrational. So the new atheists say. Let's break it down. For an argument to be sound, the premises must be true and the conclusion must necessarily follow. Well, to start, there are good arguments for God's existence. So false premise and therefore conclusion. But worse than an unsound argument is a self-refuting one. Atheists claim that God does not exist because there are no good arguments to prove it. They, on the other hand, have offered no good arguments to prove that God does not exist. So, to use their line of reasoning, we'd have to conclude, there are no good arguments to support the claim that God does not exist. Therefore, God exists.

0: Stephen, here's what we hear at every pro-choice rally screamed at the top of everyone's lungs. Reproductive justice. What do you say to that?
1: Right. Well, I tell them, I think you're confused about the actual definition of justice, which is giving each his due. And this requires assessing the rights of the parties involved. In the mother's case, the right is to a lifestyle, one free of a burden of carrying an unwanted pregnancy. For the baby, though, it's the right to not be killed, the actual right to life. And the right to life must always trump lifestyle. So what then is reproductive justice? It's putting the actual life of a child before the lifestyle of her mother.
0: I like to believe that true justice is always tempered with mercy.

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1: I'm Veronica Dudo in Washington, D.C. Tonight on EWTN News Nightly, Next Steps. What will the president do about Iran? He reportedly is on the verge of a big decision. This as the two countries are locked in a stalemated war. This weekend, he travels to Camp David. Protecting our children.
2: Chatbots can pretend to be friends and lead kids down a very dangerous path. Often self-destructive.
1: Real concern over artificial intelligence, what lawmakers are now calling for. And so it begins, where Americans can start early voting in this year's midterm elections. Plus, going on tour, the relic of a popular saint will be taken from coast to coast in America, where you can see it. These stories and more tonight.
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1: Thank you for being with us on the feast day of the 17th century Franciscan, St. Joseph of Cupertino. Our top story tonight, as President Donald Trump heads to Camp David for the weekend, Iran says it struck another oil tanker in the Strait of Hormuz. The U.S. has repeatedly warned Iran to stop shooting at ships in the crucial waterway. During an Oval Office event today discussing health care, the president was asked about the ongoing war with the Islamic Republic. White House correspondent Owen Jensen reports. Good evening, Owen.
4: Veronica, good evening to you. Well, more than 6 months into this conflict, it's not clear tonight when the Strait of Hormuz will fully reopen. And talks on Iran's nuclear program appear to be stalled right now. Earlier, the president addressed reporters.
5: And we do have something that I'm very proud of. Iran will not have a nuclear weapon. Now, for that, people are going to have to pay some extra gas.
6: In the Strait of Hormuz, Iran said it struck a Togo-flagged oil tanker over what it described as an illegal attempt to pass through the waterway.
5: And the war is going to end soon. And when it ends, your gas prices are going to drop to a level that they were before, maybe even lower.
7: I mean,

0: In Tehran, hundreds of thousands of Iranians rallied today in a government-organized show of defiance, pledging their readiness to take up arms. Some trampled U.S. and Israeli flags. Others chanted, "Death to America and death to Israel." As the Iranian economy worsens under new U.S. sanctions, CENTCOM reports its forces have redirected 105 commercial vessels during the naval blockade of Iran. Despite the two countries being at war, the Trump administration has approved visas for top Iranian officials to attend next week's UN General Assembly in New York. Meanwhile, South Korea's president said his government is considering expanding the operations of a naval unit deployed off the coasts of Yemen and Somalia to protect his country's assets. But he stressed that South Korea would not take action that would draw it into the U.S.-Iran conflict. And as the war remains a stalemate, the Trump administration will sell advanced warplanes to Saudi Arabia, the deal worth $24 billion.
1: And Owen, I know you're following another big development out of the White House tonight. The president not too happy with some media outlets basically saying they're out.
2: Yeah, Veronica, you hit it right in the head. He is not too happy at all. In fact, President Trump posting on social media today, Truth Social, that he is banning from the White House CNN, MS Now, and Politico. He says they're reporting fake news. He says media outlets should not be able to report fiction and lies. And he also says other fake news media outlets to follow. Now, the specifics of this we're still waiting on, but certainly over the weekend there'll be plenty to talk about, especially on the Sunday shows. And Veronica, with that, I'll send it back to you.
1: That's for sure. Thank you so much, Owen. At least 21 are dead and dozens of others injured after a powerful bomb blew up at a mosque in Pakistan. It happened in Khohat in the northwestern part of the country. No group has claimed responsibility, but the Pakistani Taliban is suspected. It comes after a roadside bomb killed six soldiers yesterday. The future of artificial intelligence continues to draw attention. AI CEOs and researchers have issued warnings about the technology's threat to humanity and national security. EWTN News' Paola Flynn was at a recent AI conference.
3: This week, Washington, D.C. became the center of a growing debate over how to regulate artificial intelligence as its technology continues to advance. Political leaders, scientists from companies including Microsoft, and AI experts gathered for the Pro-Human Declaration Conference, organized by the Future of Life Institute. The declaration proposed a series of safeguards for the development and use of artificial intelligence. It calls on developers to clearly identify AI systems as non-human. The declaration also placed a strong emphasis on protecting children. It called on companies to protect minors.
4: Minors are teenagers and young children who are particularly vulnerable. Going through adolescence is a really tough time, and often they're lacking for friends. Chatbots can pretend to be friends and lead kids down a very dangerous path, often self-destructive.
3: Participants say one of the most important parts of the proposal is making AI companies accountable when something goes wrong. The declaration made two main points. First, companies cannot blame AI systems to avoid legal responsibility for the harm it causes. Second, developers and companies using AI should be held legally responsible when they fail to put proper safety measures in place. The declaration also says the law should take into account some harms caused by AI may only be clear over time.
5: Almost all of us are committed to do something responsible about artificial intelligence, the many different ideas, but with the end goal of making sure that we do not have to worry that there will be a human civilization 10 years from now, 20 years from now, 6 months from now.
3: Some argue that slowing the development of artificial intelligence could leave the United States behind in the global technology race, particularly when it comes to China. Senator Bernie Sanders argues that the answer is to seek international limits on the most advanced forms of AI.
6: I hope very much that at their AI summit next week, President Trump will negotiate a comprehensive treaty with President Xi to establish a pause on advanced AI development and a ban on superintelligence.
3: The debate also reached Capitol Hill, where lawmakers say protecting children is a top priority.

0: They say many parents feel overwhelmed by the risks AI may pose to their children.
1: There's nobody who's on their side. The tech companies aren't on their side. Business isn't on their side. Many times they feel schools haven't been on their side. We need to get back on their side. And I think giving parents control over what their kids see online, who's talking to them online, is absolutely vital. And banning chatbots from pushing sexually explicit material at children is vital.
0: So far, more than 1 million people have signed the petition. In Washington, D.C., Paola Flynn, EWTN News Nightly.
2: Early voting for the November midterms opened today in several states for an election that could flip control of Congress starting in January. Virginia, South Dakota, and Minnesota officially opened early in-person or in-person absentee voting. It follows over a year of mid-decade redistricting by a number of states for U.S. House races that will affect millions of people across the country. It's the end of an era at Berkshire Hathaway as 96-year-old Warren Buffett announces he's stepping down as chairman. He's held the position for more than 50 years. In a letter to shareholders, he cited his age and confidence in the company's new CEO as his reason for resigning. His son, Howard, will be the new chairman. Buffett is credited with using his investing prowess to make the company one of the most valuable in the world. We have a lot more still to come on EWTN News Nightly, Coast to Coast. A relic tour of a beloved saint will travel across America. We have the details. And a new classroom curriculum focuses on the works of Archbishop Fulton Sheen. We speak with its creator.
3: The Basilica of Our Lady of Knock, the site of a miraculous apparition that draws thousands of pilgrims and their prayers every year. And they beseech you to join them. Place your intentions before the Lamb of God and unite in prayer alongside them during the Padre Pio Pilgrimage Mass at Knock Shrine, here on the Global Catholic Network, EWTN.

0: A beloved saint is coming to Catholic communities across America starting today. The Saint Bernadette Relic Tour opened today at the Basilica of the National Shrine of the Immaculate Conception in Washington, D.C. The first leg will focus on the East Coast through the end of 2026 before moving westward across the country throughout 2027. The 12-month tour is expected to visit nearly every U.S. state and approximately 200 locations, including churches, cathedrals, universities, and other Catholic institutions. Joining me now is Tony Pilato, who is the U.S. representative of Sanctuaire Notre-Dame de Lourdes. Thank you so much for coming on.
1: Thank you for having me.
0: The church is taking the St. Bernadette Relic Tour across the United States. What graces do you hope Catholics will receive through this pilgrimage?
1: Particularly at this time, Veronica, I'm hoping that people receive a renewed sense of hope and a deep trust in Our Lady's maternal care.

0: I think it's an opportunity through Bernadette to understand that hope and healing are possible and to experience the grace that Our Lady has brought to us through our Lord. And I hope that people can appreciate the fact that we're bringing Lourdes to the United States. And I have to thank Bishop Mika, who is the Bishop of Lourdes and Tarbes, and Father Dubin, who is the rector of the sanctuary, for allowing this to happen, giving us this opportunity. And the entire staff of the sanctuary has been working to make this journey a success.
1: Saint Bernadette's family, they led a simple life, but she had such a big impact. What did her life teach us?
0: Well, Veronica, she was the poorest. They were the poorest of the poor. They had nothing. They had their faith. And they had, Bernadette was illiterate. She could not read or write. And yet her family was devoted to their faith. So I believe first and foremost, they teach us that God is always with us, no matter what our circumstance, our status, our education, or our influence. Through this pilgrimage, I hope that people are reminded that they are seen in their suffering, that they can come to the relics and receive a sense of peace and hope, which is what Our Lady and Bernadette bring to us.
1: The tour will travel to over 200 locations. It's free. This also includes college campuses. Of course, we're seeing lots of interest from young people. Can you tell us more about where people can get information and also tickets?
0: Well, tickets are not, well, in some venues, tickets are required, but the Venerating the Relics is absolutely free. If you go to the website, stbernadetteusa.org is the simple URL. If you go there, every relic stop is identified along with the program that that host location is offering. Young people and college campuses are one of our missions because our students are the future of the Catholic Church. And we're hoping that by experiencing Saint Bernadette, they have an opportunity to see her courage and her faith and be inspired by her.
1: The Saint Bernadette Relic Tour sounds absolutely incredible. Thank you so much for coming on to tell us more about that and, of course, her life.
0: Thank you, Veronica.
1: The beatification of Archbishop Fulton J. Sheen is less than a week away. Pilgrims from around the world are traveling to St. Louis, Missouri, and Peoria, Illinois for the multi-day event. He was one of the most influential Catholic communicators in American history. For years, Sheen brought the Word of God to radio and TV. Some of his programs are still featured right here on EWTN. Now his inspiring words and teachings are being featured in the classroom with a new curriculum. Let's bring in Katie Bogner. She is a Catholic school teacher and author of Teaching with Fulton Sheen Curriculum. Thank you so much for being here.
2: So happy to join you.
1: Katie, what inspired you to create this free 200-plus page curriculum, and why did you feel Fulton Sheen's life and teachings were so important?
2: Yeah, well, I'm a Catholic school teacher in Peoria, Illinois, and I'm sure most people know by now that that's where Fulton Sheen grew up. And so as his cause for canonization was opened and starting to move and get a little more exciting about 15 years ago, I took the opportunity to teach about him in my classroom. And my students have just been so engaged with learning about his life and the things that he did, because I really just think that it's a wonderful example that we have someone here in America who we can listen to his words and watch him on video. And it's a wonderful example for them of knowing that they too are called to grow in holiness, that they can follow the plan that God has for them just in the same way that Fulton Sheen did. And so I have taught about his life and the things that he's taught for about 15 years.
1: That's incredible. And of course, he was so famous with his TV show and called a pioneer in the media industry. Do you utilize some of those clips, and how do the children respond?
2: Oh, they love it. I mean, we use especially his jokes. You know how he often started a lot of his programs and talks with a joke. So I will use those. And then I pull different clips, like maybe just 3 or 4 minutes of him talking about the Mass or about Mary or about prayer, and play those for my students. It fits right in with the curriculum that I'm teaching anyway. And for them to hear the words of hopefully someday a saint, right, to be able to hear that directly from him has been so powerful.
1: Are there any particular age ranges for this and how you designed it? And also, can families and teachers access it?
2: Absolutely. So I have a printed copy, but it's actually all digital. So it's about 200 pages, like I said, 15 years worth of work. And it's actually for any age. So from preschool all the way through adult, because while I have spent most of my time teaching middle school, I also have used this in like parish programs and our diocese's Family Sheen Day. So really any age, it works in a classroom, it works for parish programming, it will work in your family if you just want to be learning about Sheen around the kitchen table. And it's available on my website, which is looktohimandberadiant.com. But probably what's easier is if people have been going to celebratesheen.com for everything about the beatification, there's a link that says educational resources, and it's available there, and it's totally free.
1: It's really incredible to learn some of these lessons from, of course, Archbishop Fulton Sheen on faith and just how to live a more faithful life. Keith, thank you so much for coming on.
2: Thank you for having me.
1: 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Plus, the encouraging words Pope Leo had for members of a study center named in his honor.
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6: Gracie, as pro-lifers, we often hear arguments about the real burden pregnancy can impose upon women, very real burdens that it might interfere with their careers, or their schooling, or their family life. How do we address these issues?
7: Well, it's very true that having a baby can be terribly inconvenient, but when did it become okay to kill a living person simply because we feel we can't afford her, or because the child might interfere with our personal plans? If it's unacceptable to kill a living baby the minute after she's born because she's a burden, then it's also unacceptable to kill her before she's born.
6: Absolutely, because being a burden on someone is never justification for killing them. I like to say that solutions based on killing innocent living human beings are never okay.

0: The Order of St. Gregory the Great is one of the highest honors the Catholic Church can bestow on a layperson. This year, it was awarded to Sean Callahan, the president and CEO of Catholic Relief Services. He was recognized for nearly four decades of work at CRS, the international humanitarian arm of the U.S. Catholic Church. The honor bestowed by Pope Leo XIV was presented by Archbishop William E. Lurie. Let's bring in Sean Callahan. He is the president and CEO of Catholic Relief Services. Thank you so much for coming on.
1: My pleasure.
0: You've spent much of your career serving some of the world's most vulnerable people. When you received the Order of St. Gregory the Great, what did that moment mean for you?
1: It was really a wonderful recognition for the work that Catholic Relief Services is doing. I've been working with CRS coming up on 40 years, and I saw it not as much recognition for myself, but recognition for what the agency has done around the world and what the church is doing. And I think some recognition that the U.S. church isn't just a church for the people in the

0: United States, but as the Holy Father has asked us to do it, it's a church that helps people around the world.
1: What do you think makes the work of the Catholic Relief Services distinctly Catholic? And also, how does faith shape the way you serve people, because many of whom are not Catholic?
0: Yeah, you know, I think there's two things that demonstrate about the work of CRS. One is that we focus our strategy and what we do on human dignity. So this isn't about giving things to people or resolving their problems, but it's respecting people. You know, as we say in the gospel, there's faith, hope, and love is the strongest. It's really to show the love of the American people to people around the world. And I think CRS has been able to do that for over 85 years now.
1: Having been given this award, you've seen poverty, war, and natural disasters up close and in real time. When you started to reminisce on what you've experienced, is there anything that has stayed with you?
0: Yeah, you know, there's a couple things that really hit me. First of all, I had the unbelievable opportunity of working with Mother Teresa in Calcutta, and just being with a saint and the joy that she brought to the work and to see the Missionaries of Charity and how they did their work in reaching out to people was truly, truly an inspiration. And I think it reinforced my own Catholic values on, you know, we are here and to help others, and we're going to be judged by not necessarily what we have accomplished, but how we've helped other people accomplish things. And so I think that was really moving. And then for me, some of the people that we've worked with and seen, giving them a little bit of assistance and seeing how they transform that assistance into not only improving their own lives, but then they pay it forward and they help other people change their lives. So it's really a catalytic type of experience.
1: Sean Callahan, congratulations on your award. Thanks so much for telling us all about what CRS does and, of course, your memories, especially with Mother Teresa.
0: Thank you. Appreciate it.
1: Today, the Holy Father met with members of the Leo XIV International Study Center. It's an initiative of the Augustinian Order to answer the Pope's call to rediscover the Church's social doctrine. He encouraged members to draw inspiration from the values of authentic humanism that can build fraternal relationships by being open to the Creator.
2: At the cost of swimming against the tide, your mission of hope consists of promoting, in Italy and throughout the world, formation for public and political life conceived as a service to the common good, responsibility toward the community, and the building of relationships based on solidarity, justice, and peace.
1: It's one of the most important dicasteries in the Roman Curia, and it was created in the midst of a religious and political upheaval. EWTN News' Brian Schumacher takes a closer look at the Dicastery for the Doctrine of Faith.
3: While the name of the Dicastery for the Doctrine of Faith dates back just a few years, its history goes back centuries, to the time of the Protestant Reformation. In 1542, Pope Paul III established a commission of six cardinals who were tasked with watching over matters of the faith. He called it the Congregation of the Holy Roman and Universal Inquisition, or Congregation of the Holy Office, and it focused only on issues of heresy and schism in the face of the Protestant Reformation then challenging the Church. Throughout the centuries, its responsibility would grow drastically, covering everything from issues of faith and morals to holy orders and even causes of sainthood for a time. But then, in the 20th century, came reform. It began with Pope St. Pius X, who in 1908 affirmed its name as the Sacred Congregation of the Holy Office, and it was commonly referred to as the Holy Office. It also maintained its first place among the various Roman congregations. In 1965, Pope St. Paul VI changed the name to the Sacred Congregation for the Doctrine of Faith. His pontificate and that of Pope St. John Paul II saw the institution's purpose change from prosecuting heresies to the defense and positive promotion of the faith. Finally, in 2022, Pope Francis gave it the name it now uses, the Dicastery for the Doctrine of the Faith. Its current prefect is Cardinal Victor Manuel Fernandez, who describes the Dicastery's mission

as to work to increase the intelligence of the faith, not only to avoid errors, but also to avoid certain decisions that quench the spirit, because although formally correct, they can undermine the richness of the faith. Recently, the Dicastery is

0: Holy Catholic Church. In Rome, Brian Schumacher, EWTN News Nightly.
1: We thank you for watching tonight. 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I'm Veronica Dudo. Good night and God bless.
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1: Archbishop Fulton Sheen. 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
0: Unless there's the Good Friday in life, there will never be the Easter Sunday. Unless there is the cross, there will never be the empty tomb.
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2: Hello, and thank you for joining us for the special novena of Holy Hours as we prepare for the beatification of Archbishop Fulton J. Sheen. We come to you from the Cathedral of St. Mary of the Immaculate Conception here in the Diocese of Peoria, and in the presence of our Eucharistic Lord, as we gather to reflect upon the life and legacy of Archbishop Fulton Sheen. The Most Reverend Godfrey Mullins, the Bishop of the Diocese of Belleville, will offer this evening's reflection. The topic of Bishop Mullins is the cross and how we ought to carry the cross as Jesus accepted that and showed us the gift of self-sacrifice.
0: God loves you.
3: As long as we love, we live. But if we don't love, we die. The only way one can ever remake society is by remaking persons.
4: We will then pray the prayer for canonization, followed by benediction and reposition of the Blessed Sacrament. Please kneel.